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0: Normal is broke and common sense is weird. 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I'm George Camel, joined by Jade Warshaw this hour. Open phones at 888-825-5225. Marie kicks us off in Washington, D.C. What's going on, Marie?
1: Hello. I'm calling with what I hope is a very simple ask and recommendation from you guys. I have a boyfriend of 4 years, and he simply refuses to talk to me about his debt or his financial situation. How do I convince him to trust me enough to discuss with me?
2: It's been 4 years. I don't know if you can.
0: I don't think there's a simple answer here other than get to the root of what's going on here.
2: Uh-huh.
0: Why is he scared? Is there trust issues? Does he have baggage? What do you think is behind it based on what you know about him?
1: So I talked to him the other day about it just to, so I can understand why maybe he doesn't. And he reminded me, and I didn't remember this, that I loaned him like $4,000 a few years ago when he was purchasing his house. And he said I treated it like a bank transaction, and I was really stringent upon payback payments that he would have to make me.
2: Uh-huh. Okay, that's good. That means there is a reason, and so there's likely some shame there. If he's thinking about that, often thinking, man, she's strict, like she's serious about her money, he's probably afraid that if he reveals what's going on with his money, that you'll be judging him and you'll
0: leave him, abandon him if he's not, you know, cut out for you, if he's not financially responsible enough for you.
2: And by the way, is that true?
1: A little background on me and him. We're both retired military. He's a retired Marine. I'm retired Army. We both have good six-figure jobs, but on my side, I'm going to pay off my house in 4 years. I'm going to fully retire in 5, but he's not at that level because, you know, he's divorced. He has kids in college. So I think because he sees how financially secure I am on my end and how really I budget down to the dime, right?
2: Yeah.
1: So how strict I am with my budget that I'll expect him to be that way and not understand why he had the debt he had.
2: Well, is that true is my question. Now, it's fair for you to say, I have a set of expectations. Like, yeah, I expect us to be a little bit more intentional or a lot bit more intentional. I expect certain things. But the question comes in, will you be judging him? Will your tone be judgmental? If he tonight says, you know what, Marie, let's talk, and he divulges a lot of things that truly are shocking to you, how will you react? Because that, if you can hold up the mirror and get a sense of who you really are and what you, do you know what I'm saying? And kind of do a little bit of self-analysis there, that can help your next conversation with him and say, you know what, I can really see how you would be that way. And maybe set him up and say, listen, I can't guarantee that I won't maybe have a reaction. Are you still willing to engage in this with me? And just you guys really talk like emotionally aware people.
1: Mm-hmm. Yeah, I do think I would be judgy.
2: Yeah.
1: I hate to say that, but
2: but that's honest.
1: He says, he says your face is going to show it immediately. And I was like, I want to be able to be compassionate and understand your situation, but I'm going to have to get that initial how I feel out so we can develop a plan to assist him into getting better.
2: Yeah.
1: And to help his finances.
2: I think you being able to come into that and basically validate what he's already feeling is a really good first start. I also think I don't know, George, but the bigger thing is why? Like, what's this all headed towards? Because you've been dating for 4 years. Are you thinking that you're going to get married? Is this the next step before the proposal? Like, why suddenly is all of this a big deal is my biggest question.
1: So we want to move in together and buy a house together. I'm a divorcee also, so I'm not sure on the marriage part. So that's a scary question for me. But I do believe we can cohabitate, but I don't want to cohabitate and feel that it's not fair between us both on our finances. that one person is putting in more than the other. I want us to go in with everything being equal, and that we combine our households and be able to build that part of our
0: life.
1: Have
0: you told him that?
1: Yeah, he knows. We've looked at houses, and I'm like, once I pay off my house, I'll take everything I put down in this house, the $700,000 I pay on this house, I'll put it on our new house.
0: The
1: no
0: issue
1: problem.
0: Is, if you do this through cohabitation, it's going to feel like he's a roommate and you foot the bill. And I would not recommend cohabitation before marriage for 1,000 reasons, but especially in your case, it's going to feel like there's a power imbalance.
1: And I don't want that for him.
0: So what's going to happen over time, I'll tell you what will happen 10 years from now, we fast forward. You're going to resent him, and he's going to feel a lot of shame.
1: Yeah.
0: And it's never going to move forward. And so financial transparency is emotional transparency. You can't have one without the other. And so anything he's hiding now is just going to be magnified in marriage or if you cohabitate. And so I think you need to align on the values and tell him straight up, I don't expect you to have the same financial brain and personality I do. But I do expect that we're aligned on financial values if we're going to combine our lives in any way, shape, or form.
1: Agreed.
0: That's not high standards. That's the baseline.
2: I agree. I would caution you, Marie, and again, you might have a different outlook on this, and I can keep space for that. However, I've done this show for a little bit of time, and I see this over and over. If you don't set fair expectations going forward, you're going to have a set of unrealistic expectations. And what I mean by that is you're setting yourself up in a scenario where you're viewing it as full commitment, but it's not really full commitment. And so as long as that gray area exists, which is, hey, I have this expectation of full commitment from you, even though there's truly not a full commitment because we're not married, you're over here holding this space for what if by not marrying him. But then you have this expectation of, I expect to be able to have these conversations. I expect you to do this. And all of those things, honestly, are the things that take place in a fully committed relationship. So because of that, it's always going to feel a little imbalanced. He's probably always going to be wondering, like, is this enough or do I need to do more? Does this count or does this not count, right? Does it count for me to be able to go out and spend this money or and not tell her, or is that in some way wrong?
0: He doesn't
2: want to
0: disappoint
2: you. Yeah.
0: I think at the root of it, I don't know him. I've never talked to him, but here's my guess. If he was to be fully known, you wouldn't love him the way you do now.
1: Mm.
0: That's his fear. And he's been hurt. I mean, you both have been divorced. Yeah. You both have a lot of emotional baggage you're carrying into this thing. And so you need to understand, what was money like in his past relationship? Was that a part of why it didn't work out? But here's what I do know, and you can put this on your mirror, Marie. You can't build a future with someone who's hiding their present. It's impossible. And so you can't ignore this. This is a giant red flag, and I hope that you guys can resolve this. You get the values. You do remarry. You do find love again. This would be the best Hallmark movie of all time if it worked out. So I'm rooting for you guys to make this thing work, but he can't hide this anymore. It's not going to help the relationship move forward.

0: 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Kids are growing up with more access to information than ever before in history. But most of the content is calculated to keep them distracted, make them mad, and keep them scrolling. Not help them think for themselves. WorldWatch exists to be the antidote to the algorithms. 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And I love that WorldWatch doesn't talk at kids. 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

0: 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You need this. All right, let's go to George, who's in Boise, Idaho. Hey, George, how you doing?
1: Doing well, thank you.
0: Yeah, no problem. How can we help today?
1: So I was, I just started talking to my lender. My wife and I bought our first home a little over a year ago, and he was reaching out because interest rates have, you know, kind of gone down, and we talked about possible refinance in the future. And he did a soft credit pull and was kind of running me through options. And I come to realize that my wife is in about $24,000 of credit card debt that I was naively unaware about. Mm. I knew she had some debt, but I didn't know it was that bad, where there's four cards, three of them that are about like 99% max, almost maxed out.
2: Wow. Well, you say naively, why didn't she tell you?
1: I'm not 100% sure.
0: How long have you guys been married?
1: And it's it'll be 15 years this April.
2: And how long has this debt been laying around?
1: Some of it, you know, 5 years or so, and I just was not aware that it was that bad. I don't think it was that bad, but I think it's just one of these things where she just uses the card and doesn't really think of the repercussions. Again, I'm not 100% sure, but I've been trying to.
2: I'm casually using a card. If you've maxed out three credit cards without telling your spouse, this is straight up financial infidelity. There's no other way to say it.
0: Do you combine your money, or are you guys doing the separate deal?
1: We've been doing separate. It's just obviously what I thought would work best, and we just I'm the majority income breadwinner, and I cover mortgage, I cover car, I cover most of the bills. I let her do handle.
0: You kind of have set yourself up, because unfortunately what happens in an environment where you don't have full transparency, which is we don't have things combined, therefore you have your world, I have my world. Like you said, maybe you do the insurance, I do the mortgage, right? It does set up this idea that I can kind of do my own thing over here. And as long, in her mind, it's probably like, as long as it doesn't affect you, we're square. And then that sets you up to have the same thing. So that's the danger, George. Both of the Georges I'm talking to right now. That's the
2: Tale
0: danger.
2: When you silo your money.
0: Yeah,
2: like
0: when
2: that.
0: You silo your money.
1: Yeah.
2: Have you confronted her about where all this money was spent and why she did this without telling you?
1: We recently did it, and and it was, like I said, so we had, I guess she put my daughter's braces on one of them. She had some health issues a number of years ago where she had to get some stuff, and she put it, for to pay the medical expenses, and she was using one of those to do that. And,
0: so she's not buying Louis bags, she's not out here.
1: No.
0: Okay. That's good. Yeah. That's the upside.
2: More
0: here.
2: Noble purchases, I guess. I still want to see the credit card statements and fully understand
1: I started going through them yesterday, and then she even did some cash advances. I'm like, that's the last thing you ever want to do on credit cards, because, one of her monthly payments is like $242. And
0: have you guys had the conversation that we don't engage in debt? Has that been something that you guys have said to each other, that this is feeling not only that it's something that she kept from you, but it's also crossing a values line for you? Or have you never had that conversation?
1: Well, it's something where she knows that I've been working on, because I had terrible credit, maybe 6-7 years ago in the low 500s. I couldn't even get a $500 credit card from my bank. And now, over the last years or a few years, I've learned how to play the credit game, learned how to what to do with it, not to buy things just because, if I don't have the cash. I had to kind of learn the hard way, but at that same bank that wouldn't give me a $500 credit card, now I have a $46,000 credit card with them. And so I maybe owe $1,000 on it.
0: Here's the problem. Here's where the confusion is. There's a lot of confusion in this, and I hear what you're saying, and it now is crystal clear to me. So there's two or three issues here. Number one, what we already said, the money is siloed. So because of that, there is just going to be a level of secrecy. So that's thing one. Yeah. And you both have created that environment. Thing two is there isn't a clear stance on debt in your relationship. It sounds like if it's this kind of debt, it's okay.
2: If it helps our credit score, then maybe.
0: Uh-huh. And so I think that's the second problem, is there's just not a clear stance on what does that mean. And then the third thing is, there is a lack of communication. There is something there that she didn't feel like she could tell you. Even something like braces. Hey, I have to use this money for our children's braces. So there's a communication there, or some sort of like lack of trust that I don't feel like I can come to you with this, or I don't feel like I can share this. So these are three main issues. And I, hearing the call, George, what I would suggest is if you can take a level of ownership in this too, and then you can come to her and say, you know what, we've gotten off on the wrong track, like both of us, and I see my part in this, and I want to change what I'm doing today, and I hope that you're here with me, because we can't keep going like this. I want you to know that I trust you. I want our finances to be together, and what I'm finding right now is I was focused on debt, and I kind of was a hypocrite because I was saying my debt was okay, but yours wasn't. And I think honestly, going forward, we just need to say that debt has not been good for our relationship. And going forward, I don't want to engage on it. I don't know about you, but this is what I want to talk to you about. And that's how I would approach this.
1: Mm-hmm. Yeah, no, I love that. And that's the conversation I had last night when I said, I was like, regardless, I was like, your debt is my debt. I have like $4,000 in debt, but I told her, and I'm thinking, oh, we just finally got a tax return for the first time in like 2 years, because I'm making more money than I've made in the past. So having to adjust for things like that, I had to owe the last 2 years, but you know, having extra money taken out and being on top of the finances where we got like, you know, $4,500, I'm like, okay, cool. Maybe we can use this to pay down our credit card debt, thinking ours is roughly around the same, not realizing hers was as much as it was.
2: Yeah. So what's your total consumer debt now?
1: It's about 30,000 between the both of us.
2: Okay. How much do you have in across checking and savings, liquid?
1: Like left over or just currently right now?
2: Currently.
1: I have about $2,300 right now in my debit. That's after mortgage and bills are paid.
2: Okay. I would likely pause on this refinance because it's going to cost you 2 to 5% of the loan, and I don't know that you're going to break even anytime soon. So this might be a down the line thing. Right now, the focus is just attacking this debt with the debt snowball. That's the easy advice. Okay. Just tackle it as if it was y'all's debt, and smallest credit card goes first, minimum payments on the rest. The hard part is going to be resetting your marriage and financial life, and her rebuilding trust. And the way to do that is a micro commitment every day to be a person who is trustworthy.
1: Mm-hmm.
2: And that's going to involve transparency and accountability and having a joint account.
1: Yeah.
2: And we know the plan, and freezing both of your credit, freeze all the accounts so that nobody could open debt in your name, including you. Make it really hard. Yeah. Add the friction there so that we're not tempted. And if you do all of those things and get on a budget, there's definitely hope here. We can get out of this pretty fast.
1: Okay. Well, a question with the snowball is, is it because, like I said, most of them, they're all around the same. They're all like $6,400, $6,300,
0: $6,600. I'm looking at. Yeah. So what I would do then is I would do them in order. If it's $6,400, you know, if the $6,300 one is the smallest one, do that one first, and then do the $6,400 one, and then do the $6,600 one. So when you do the debt snowball, everybody, what we're doing here is we're listing the debts smallest to largest by balance. Not by monthly payment, not by interest rate. It truly is by balance. And when you do that, you get those small wins quickly. You feel that rush of dopamine. You feel like, hey, I did something, and you want to go to the next one. And it really is proven to be the best method to pay off your debt quickly. And that's what's going to work for George, too.

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2: With SRN News, I'm Keith Peters in Washington. Candidates in several states with competitive House and Senate races are beginning the stretch run of election season with Labor Day events at festivals, union halls, and parades. This year's campaigns have already been combative, busy, and expensive. They're expected to get even more so as a larger number of voters tune in ahead of the November 3rd general election. Some of the busiest states are the handful with competitive Senate races such as Maine, Ohio, Georgia, and Michigan. Officials in Hawaii are urging residents to prepare for heavy rains and flooding as Hurricane Lowell, a major Category 3 storm, prompted forecasters to issue a tropical storm warning and a hurricane watch for two islands. The National Hurricane Center said Kauai and Niihau could experience tropical storm conditions late Monday. More details at srnnews.com.
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5: All right, back to the phone lines we go, where we have Cordell, who's in Pittsburgh, Pennsylvania. 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
18: Hey, how are you?
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5: Oh, wow.
0: And what's it worth in its current state? 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
18: Yeah, I called the dealership and they said $200, but
0: the car's worth $200. That's what they would give you for it?
18: That's what they would trade in. Yeah.
0: Did you buy this car from that dealership?
18: I did.
0: Okay. It feels like you keep going back to an abusive ex. Like, of course they're gonna screw you on every turn. And so I would not go to the dealership to get this thing fixed. I would go to an independent mechanic and maybe two to get some quotes on what it's going to take to get this thing up and running.
5: How much money do you have?
18: I don't have anything liquid, a lot liquid. About $1,000. That's about it.
0: What are you driving now?
18: Accessible to. I have my mom's car. She gifted me, so everything's in my name, title, and everything. She gifted me her car.
0: It's paid for?
18: And it runs. It runs good.
5: It's paid for, her car that she gave you?
18: Yeah, it's paid off. Yeah, great. There's no payment or anything.
0: So this is great news because it means you don't have to go buy a new car. And whatever we can get for this thing is what we get for it. Now, we need to pay off the loan. That's the problem. So we need to come up with the difference or scrape up the cash to get this thing fixed and then sell it.
5: You said you only had $1,000 liquid. What do you have non-liquid and what's it in? What's the nature of it?
18: In like a 401k. That's
5: okay.
18: About it.
5: Okay. Just making sure you didn't have stocks or like some coins sitting around. Okay. Yeah, I'm with George.
18: We started doing that, but we're not at the point yet where it's like at, you know, we can take out the money for liquid. You know what I mean?
5: Understood.
18: We just started.
5: So tell us about your work. Are you working?
18: I am working. Yes.
5: Okay. What are you bringing in?
18: About $55,000 a year.
0: Okay. And you have a spouse at home?
18: Yes. Okay. Yes, I'm married.
0: Are they working outside the home as well?
18: Yes. Mm-hmm.
0: Okay, what do they make?
18: Around the same.
0: Great.
5: $100,000 income. Great.
0: We make six figures, so this is a solvable problem. Within the next month or two, we could probably scrape up enough to cover this if we live on nothing. So can you keep up with the payment for now?
18: Yeah.
0: Okay.
18: I mean, that's what I've been trying to do. I mean,
0: what's the payment?
18: The car payment, It's like $322 a month.
0: Okay.
5: So you should be able to easily handle that.
0: On our screen, it says, should I do a voluntary repo? Is that what you were thinking about doing?
18: So I called the dealership back, and I asked them, what should I do? And they said, your best bet is to do a voluntary repo with a credit hit.
0: Oh, my goodness.
5: Wow.
18: Okay. And I said, my credit just went up 50 points last week, and like, we've been really trying to do that, and I don't want to do that.
5: I'm so glad you didn't listen to them. That is called set you up for failure. So I'm so glad that you called us instead. You're bringing home over $6,000 a month. You're handling the payment, but we want you to get out of this because obviously it's not running, and we don't want you in any debt anyway. So I don't know if you have other debt to speak of that's sucking up more of your income, but I would put this kind of as a top priority. My guess is if you listed your debts small to largest, this is probably towards the bottom of the heap.
18: Yes. Yeah, this is actually this is my biggest bill.
5: Is your biggest bill. Okay, great.
0: So you could knock all your debts out pretty quickly, making $100,000. If you guys, it sounds like you have not been on a budget. It's kind of just been spending willy-nilly, not really paying attention.
18: Yeah.
0: Okay.
18: That's 100% accurate. Yep.
0: Now, are you and your wife ready for some life change? Because we're about to be living differently for a little while.
18: Yeah, I've been trying to do that.
0: There was a lot of breath in that. Yeah.
5: Cordell, I don't know about that.
18: Yes.
0: Yeah. I would. I would have a real vision casting convo tonight. Where you say, "Hey, listen.
18: The way I've been leading us in
0: money. This is not an attack on her. It's start with I statements. The way I've been leading us when it comes to money has not been great, and I own up to that. And it's left us in a real pickle, where we have this huge repair that we can't afford. And we got all these payments around us. I'm ready to live differently. Are you on board to help us get out of this and stay out?"
18: Mm-hmm.
0: See how that's not an alarming, attacking conversation? And then it becomes the byproduct is, hey, let's get on a budget and just see what our income's going to be this month, see what our expenses are, and see where we can do better to cut anything that isn't necessary for the next few months.
5: Yeah. And that's what this is going to look like. But it's going to start with the two of you, and we'll make sure that you're set up to win. We'll give you every dollar. It's the best budgeting app out there, but it's more than that. It's really going to help you stick to the plan. I'm glad you called us because we're going to tell you the fastest and best way to get out of debt and build wealth, and every dollar is going to do the same thing for you as well. So Kelly will pick up and get that to you, but the key is you guys have got to get on this. You guys have got to work it together. It's totally up to you to do this. So, George, let's talk real quick about repo, because I feel like, first off, I feel like we're getting more and more calls about that. I don't know if that's just a reflection of the high cost of living right now and people are falling behind on payments that they got when auto prices were super duper high. I'm not really sure what the correlation is there. I could speculate on that a little bit, but repossession, guys, is never the answer.
0: When you hear the word repossessed, what do you think of, Jade?
5: It sounds
0: like
5: a demon. It's a possession.
0: Just tie them together when you hear that word. And so here's the problem.
5: Yeah.
0: Whether it's involuntary or voluntary. Involuntary is they show up at your driveway
5: and they take
0: in the
5: that bad boy. Yeah. But don't do voluntary. A lot of people think there's a difference between the two. Well, I'm just it's on me. I'm voluntarily giving it up. No, you're still going to have to go through the same negative process.
0: Yeah, it will destroy your credit. It leaves you liable for the difference after auction. So here's what they do.
5: Yes.
0: They go sell it for like pennies on the dollar to
5: get
0: what they
5: can. Yeah.
0: Then they come after you for the difference. And so you're in no better of a spot than if you just continued keeping up with the payments and tried to sell it yourself. Mm-hmm. That is the goal, to sell it on your own to get way more so that you're at least less underwater.
5: That's right. And here's the thing. If you are underwater, maybe you have a vehicle that, like I said, you paid too much for, you're underwater on it. Guys, what we would suggest here always, less debt is better than high debt, right? So let's pretend you had a vehicle that you spent $30,000 on, and now it's only worth, I don't know, 15, half the amount. You're upside down. We're always going to tell you, go down to the credit union, see if you can get a loan for the difference. See if you can get that. I don't care. You could put it on a credit card for all I care. I just want that number down. I want you to be paying $15,000 of debt instead of $30,000 of debt is my point. And then from there on, now we can actually work out of this. Now you have a lower monthly payment. So again, that's going to come and work for you on the debt snowball. You have more money to throw out your debts, smallest to largest. That's why we suggest that. But please, please, please never go down to the dealership and ask them what they think, because they don't have your best interest at heart.
0: Yeah, it's like making a deal with the devil and then going back to the devil for financial advice.
5: Yeah, and thinking he's on your side.
0: Exactly. And so this is not a knock on every dealership in the country, but generally the dealership is the most expensive place to buy a car and get any repairs done.
5: Well, they're not your financial advisor.
0: No.
5: And at this point, we're talking about a financial decision, and that's really where the conversation changes. They want to sell you a vehicle. They're in the vehicle business.
0: But you go back to the devil you know.
5: Yeah,
0: a lot of devil references here, a lot of demons. I apologize to the kids watching out
5: there.
0: Yeah,
5: what's wrong, George? Is
0: something
5: going on?
0: I'm just so angry. People are getting hosed. I talked with a guy in the street last week, 28% APR on his car loan.
5: Lordy, lordy.
0: Because their credit's shot, and what do? They say, well, hey, we can work with you. What kind of payment are you looking for? Yeah. If they say those words, run. You are about to fall for a borderline scam.
5: Yeah.
0: And they'll extend the loan, hey, 72 months, 96 months, whatever you want. We can make it happen.
5: Guys, let me tell you, a cash car, that's where it's at.
0: Can't be underwater on that.
5: You can't be underwater. And I would rather drive a cash car that's 10 years old than have a payment that's going to keep me broke for the foreseeable future. I'm just saying.

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9: All righty, back to the phone lines. Georgia, you ready?
10: I hope so.
9: All right, we got Sarah, who's in Las Vegas, Nevada. What's up, Sarah? How can we help today?
11: Hi there. Good afternoon. My question is pretty much on garnishment, but also, of course, your guys' awesome guidance.
9: Hit us.
11: My husband pretty much pays like all of our bills and everything. Recently, his wages have started to be garnished for a car that we voluntarily let go a few years ago. So now we are, I downloaded the Every Dollar app and I'm trying to do the budget, and it's like in our face that now we're short on bills. So I'm kind of scrambling, looking for a job. I have a side business, but you know, I obviously need like stable income, to bridge that gap. So I'm kind of scrambling, looking for work. And we've been married for a while, but we just kind of recently started joining our accounts because of this and working on the budget. I guess my question is, should we or can we do anything about the garnishment?
9: How much is the garnishment?
11: I don't know the exact details yet. He's working on getting that information, but I think...
9: You haven't seen it actually happen yet. It's just been ordered.
11: No. If his wages are being garnished already, I just don't have like the physical paperwork.
10: You don't have the numbers.
11: All the details in front of me.
10: Do you know the balance that's owed?
11: No, I don't. I don't.
10: Well, there's some homework there, because once we know that, we can develop a game plan to pay it off aggressively using future income. I'm guessing you guys have nothing in savings.
11: We don't. He did, but he does not have any more, so neither of us do.
10: What do you guys make?
11: He makes, so before the garnishment, 43 a year, and then after it would be like 31, so a month. It's basically $2,600 because they take it directly from his paycheck.
9: Yeah, it looks like they can take up to 25% of your income on a garnishment. So this does have the ability to really mess with you guys.
10: There's nothing you can do about it. I mean, the lender sued you and they got a judgment that you owe the money, and this is next steps because you're not paying.
9: Did you guys, did you ignore the, when you were served, like, did you ignore this, or how did you get to this point?
11: Yeah, I got ignored pretty much.
9: Yeah. Okay, so we're not doing that anymore going forward. What's the status on, I mean, obviously you guys are married, the money's separate. It's like you kind of know what's going on, but you don't know the amount of it. How are you, I think my question for you is, what's the plan to come together to solve this? Because going forward, what I'm seeing, big picture, is we've got to get on the same page. And when life hits, we can't ignore it because it just snowballs and makes it worse, which you're finding to be true right now.
11: Yes, absolutely. I mean, we're pretty much, honestly, we're getting into taking the biblical approach of marriage and finances and everything. And, you know, joining our accounts and being one. And that's moving forward. But we do have, unfortunately, a lot of fight.
10: What other debt do you guys have?
11: We have a lot of debt in collections, but right now it's kind of just our monthly bills, like, you know, the mortgage, the phone and cars and everything.
10: So is there anything you can sell in this picture where you could free up some payments and even walk away with some cash?
9: Yeah, because there's still a chance that they might settle this for you if you can get with the creditor and say, hey,
10: if I give you this much lump sum, can you call it paid in full?
9: Yeah, that's not off the table.
11: That's what I was thinking about. He's kind of like hell-bent. I'm sorry for the reference. He's kind of like bent on, well, we have equity, and I have no idea how that works. But he's like, well, just call the mortgage company and see about that.
9: So he wants to take out a HELOC.
11: I don't know what type, but I just called to inquire, and they pretty much were like, well, you have to run your credit anyways, and we don't even have the credit.
10: Good. I'm glad.
11: We don't have
10: Please do not use your house as a piggy bank and go into more debt thinking you solved the problem.
9: Yeah, debt doesn't solve for debt. The only way you can solve debt is to pay it off with actual earned money. So here's going forward. So how's the job search going for you?
11: Well, it's going. I haven't worked for a few years at a 9-to-5. It's kind of my own business. So I kind of, you know, let that go because we need money. But I've been applying to pretty much everything within the past few days.
9: Today, I

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2: 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I love every dollar, but I love something about like I'm like getting deep in this. So if you want to get into that, I would suggest it. 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We're also going to give you every dollar if you like the digital approach, but I think you guys could really use some people around you that are doing this and doing it the right way. FPU, Financial Peace, always has some OGs in there that can kind of guide you.
3: They've been there.
2: Yes. And that's what you guys need. Okay. This is a complete overhaul for you. And yes, I think it's something to be excited about, you know?
3: And on top of that, Total Money Makeover. We're going to send you a copy of that. So in between classes, you're going to be reading this book together. And it's going to fire you guys up. And if that doesn't light a fire under you, I don't know what will. But that's the game plan. It's no new debt whatsoever. Freeze your credit so that you can't do something as dumb as taking on a HELOC. Then we're going to cut our expenses down to nothing, and every dollar will help you with that. Then we're going to try to increase our income as much as possible. And that gap, that beautiful gap, is called margin. And you're going to use all of that to attack these debts, to save up a lump sum, to try to get these other debts out of collections. Because those debts are next. They're going to come suing you for those. So it's like whack-a-mole right now trying to clean up these debts. Mm-hmm.
2: But the good thing, what we're teaching you, Sarah, is it feels like you don't have control over the situation, but you can gain control over it very quickly. And that's going to start by knowing those numbers. Something truly happens when you sit down at night, George, and you do your budget for the first time. And even if it's in the red, for you to just list out, this is the money coming in and this is the money going out for a lot of people. It's the first time they've ever seen it.
3: Yeah.
2: That
3: Sarah clearly. Mentioned that. She said we did the budget and realized, oh my gosh, we're in the red every month.
2: Yes.
3: We can't keep doing this.
2: Yes. And then so having that level of control and then saying, okay, well, here's what we're going to do next. And they've got a plan, debt snowball. And that for me is the biggest piece. It's going to take time. It's going to take time to turn this around. But then to be able to say, okay, now I'm reading the Total Money Makeover. I'm going to my FPU class. All of those things combined is exactly what you need to stay motivated, light a fire under a butt, keep listening to the Ramsey Show. That's the type of stuff that Sam and I did when we were paying off our debt. And you kind of have to just jump off the cliff wholeheartedly and really just submerge yourself in a new lifestyle.
3: Just have faith that this process works because 10 million people have gone before me and have done it.
2: Yes.
3: Not ish. You got to go all in. You got to do it by the book. And there's a reason it works.
2: There's a reason it works. I'm excited for you guys, Sarah. This is the precipice of a brand new beginning. And be sure to call us back and let us know how things are going or if you need any help whatsoever.

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0: with SRN News. I'm Keith Peters in Washington. Gas prices have reached a record high for Labor Day. Is there any relief in sight? Correspondent Mike Kempen reports.
1: The price of gas averages $4.14 a gallon. That's nearly a dollar more than last year and surpasses the previous Labor Day record of $3.82 in 2012. Speaking Sunday on ABC's This Week, Energy Secretary Chris Wright acknowledged prices are higher now than a year ago.
2: Yes, they're higher today, but we're doing everything we can to push them down.
1: Prices surged after the U.S. and Israel attacked Iran in February, affecting crude oil traffic through the Strait of Hormuz. I'm Mike Hemp.
0: Republicans are set to gather this week in Dallas for an atypical midterm convention, a two-day event that President Trump and other Republicans hope will generate enthusiasm for the GOP. This is SRN News.
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0: Welcome back to the Ramsey Show in the Fairwinds Credit Union Studio. I'm George Camel here with Jade Warshaw, taking your calls on Money and Life, 888-825-5225. Sarah is in Spokane, Washington, up next. Sarah, what's going on?
1: So my question is that my husband and I have been debt-free from about 2013 up until this year. And my husband is an alcoholic, but got sober in January.
0: Good.
1: And replaced alcohol with spending. So now we have $38,000 in debt. And so he is now, unfortunately, not sober again, but now wants to pay off the debt.
0: He's not sober now, but he wants to pay off the debt.
1: Yes, it's the opposite of what traditionally happens, I think.
2: And the $38,000, is that all sorts of different things, or was it like one vehicle? Because $38,000 since January is a lot of money.
1: Two major purchases.
2: What are they?
1: So one is a boat, and one was a bathroom remodel.
2: Okay, boat and a bathroom.
0: One of those we can sell, so mm-hmm. That's good. How much is that boat worth?
1: Yeah. About $28,000.
0: And what's owed on it?
1: $13,000.
0: Oh, good.
2: Good. So there's some money there. And the bathroom, you were on board with that a little bit, I gotta believe.
0: Hard to sneak that one past you.
1: Yeah, so I was until they came back with the quote. And then I said no, and he signed the papers.
2: Without you. Mm-hmm.
1: Yep.
2: Okay. Okay, so the good news is there's money to be made back on the boat, and then we can cash flow the payoff of the rest of this. Is he working? Is he able to hold down jobs?
1: Yes.
2: Okay, what does he earn and what do you earn?
1: So together we earn just under $300.
0: Wow, great income. So that's nice. We'll clean this up fast. I mean, if you sell the boat, you'll profit $15,000 and apply that to your $25,000 left on the bathroom loan.
1: Well, so my question is more, so we have the money. I have $50,000 in savings, and I have $35,000 additionally in a emergency fund.
2: Okay.
1: However, the last year of our life has been incredibly volatile with a lot of things that we've not seen coming that we've had to cash flow. So I'm just worried about draining savings. He has some stocks that he plays with that he needs to sell to pay for this, and I'm worried about the tax implications for that. I just don't know we can pay it off. I just don't know the best way to do it.
2: I'll tell you my thing that I'm a little concerned about. You said your concerns. My concern is if he's back drinking again and you guys have this stellar income, does this have the ability to affect his job and his employment, therefore putting you guys at in a really tough situation financially?
1: It hasn't ever, is all I can
0: say. So he's
1: a
0: pretty functional alcoholic.
1: Very.
0: Okay.
1: Yeah.
0: Well, here's the thing. You can move around the money, pay off the debt, but it's not changing this underlying problem, which is your marriage and his addictions.
1: Right.
0: You guys are not on the same page. He's making moves behind your back. You doesn't seem like you have much of a vote here, and you're realistically worried about the future. Now, I would pay off the debt, and I would sell the boat. It's not going to put you in dire straits to do all of this, to knock out the debts. What I would do is put some guardrails in place so that neither of you can make any more stupid financial decisions. And that means we're going to freeze both of our credits. We're going to pull both of our credit reports today. You can go to annualcreditreport.com, pull those for free, to get everything out on the table. And he needs to be very much involved in this. Is he on board to rectify the situation and get his life and marriage back?
1: That's to be determined. I can't answer that.
2: I think I would go to a further extreme on this. I don't think that you can give access to an addict to the money. I don't think he can have access to the money, because the problem is he's going to spend it, whether it's signing a bathroom contract that you didn't agree to, or
0: toys, gambling. I mean, it sounds like he's just looking for every vice possible.
2: So I think that you have to have that conversation and figure out on the side and possibly with some counsel what it can look like for you to have access to this. And maybe it doesn't sound like he would work with you on this to say, hey, I'm worried. I'm worried about me. I'm worried about you. I'm worried about the family. Do you guys have kids?
1: We do.
2: How many?
1: Three.
2: Three. Yeah, I'm worried about the kids. We're unsafe. And so the only thing that I can do to stay in this environment with the kids for it to be safe is I have to have access to the money, because I have to make sure that mortgage is paid. I have to make sure that the needs are met financially and that you don't mess things up for us going forward for the long term. If you're not able to do that, then I have to make other arrangements.
0: Which means you're the gatekeeper. And in order to make sure that you're safe, and until he shows himself to be trustworthy,
2: mm-hmm.
0: Which means he is sober, making wise financial decisions over a long period of time, I do think it's wise not to quote-unquote separate your finances, but to make sure that he does not have access to this money to make mm-hmm. bad decisions with.
2: Right, because you're still keeping him abreast of what's going on. He can still look at the budget. Like, it's not to say that he can't, there's no transparency. It's just to say, hey, you used to be able to have this debit card and go and spend. Now I'm going to be the one that pays the bills with out of our money. I am going to be the one that handles the money, basically. Does that make sense?
1: Yeah, I mean, I do handle it already.
2: Right, but he's got a debit card in his wallet, and he can go out and
1: right.
2: he
0: what,
2: has the same access to the checking account.
0: Like, give us the top priorities of things that you would be worried about right now with your finances.
1: My biggest thing is if we were to drain the savings, and then we've had a couple like $10,000 emergencies come up in the last year because of other circumstances that we've cash flowed. And so I just am worried that those may come up, and we've already drained our savings to now pay for that.
0: No one's asking you to drain the savings. I mean, if you sell the boat and pay off the bathroom remodel, you're still left with liquid, you know, 50 grand.
1: Okay.
0: And you're not going to have a $50,000 right. emergency, and you can probably cash flow that now that you'll be completely debt-free with a full emergency fund with $300,000 coming in.
2: Mm-hmm.
0: And so you guys are in a really decent spot financially, but it's more of the what-ifs, and is he going to get better, and will you guys work together, and will this addiction get worse? Those are the parts we need to deal with.
2: How long was he an alcoholic before he got sober this last time?
1: So this is the first and only time so far, and it's been 20 years.
2: Okay.
0: Wow. What gave him the ability to get sober that first time? Was there one thing?
1: Our son was also an addict and went through rehab.
0: Wow.
1: And so it was an eye-opener, but yeah.
0: But it wasn't enough.
1: I know.
0: Yeah.
1: Our son is 1 year sober.
2: Okay, that's good. Listen, we're rooting for you. You've got your work cut out for you, and I think the best thing you can do is control your actions. You can't control his, so you can decide what your boundaries are going to be, what you want, the picture you want for money that makes you feel safe, and you can act on those things. You don't have to, and you can't wait for somebody, especially somebody who's not in a healthy place at this moment, but rooting for you guys.

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0: Joseph is in Tampa. Up next, Joseph, welcome to the show.
1: Hey, how's it going?
0: Great. How can we help today?
1: Good. I don't really know how to put it in a question, but I have a lot of debt. I'm not really sure where to go, and honestly, I just feel like I'm failing my fiance and our two kids, and I just need help.
0: Wow. Those are some fighting words. How much debt do you have?
1: Yeah. Total $77,607.
0: Okay. What kind of debt is that? Break it down for us.
1: $34,000 in credit cards, personal loans, and a broken rental lease. 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
2: Okay.
0: So the overall is, I want to get out of this. I want to let go of the stress. I want to do more for my family financially.
1: Yeah. Mm. Sorry.
0: It's all right. You take your time. This is, I mean, there's a lot here. I can tell this has been weighing on you a long time.
1: Yeah, it's really hard. It's really hard.
2: What caused this? Was there an incident that kind of caused a snowball in the wrong direction, or is this just a couple of decades of, you know, just not being intentional and just letting life happen?
1: So I'm only 25, and I don't want to make excuses for myself, but I grew up and watched my parents be really bad with money, have a lot of debt, and they still do. I didn't really know what a debit card was growing up. I knew what a credit card was, you know.
2: I understand. Okay.
1: And so the last few years, you know, just making dumb decisions, and now I've matured a little bit and realized that I messed up and I got to fix it.
2: So you're working. What are you earning?
1: Yes. I don't know the exact. I think it's almost $71,000 a year.
2: Okay, what does it look like a month? What's your paychecks look like every time you bring them home?
1: About $1,200 a week.
2: Okay, $1,200 a week. And what about your fiance?
1: She stays home with the kids.
2: Okay, and how old are the kids?
1: Our daughter is almost 4, and our son just turned 2.
2: Okay. And is there a wedding in sight, or...?
1: We've been thinking about going to the courthouse, but we've also kind of agreed that we need to tackle some of this debt first before we can start saving for a wedding.
2: Okay.
0: What are your
1: expenses
0: look like right now?
1: You guys have. So everything that I'm actively paying on comes out to $1,870 a month.
0: That's just the debt?
1: No, that's just like my pickup payment and then all my bills.
2: Okay, that's not your full.
0: Are you guys renting right now?
1: We are currently with my in-laws right now.
0: Okay, so you have very little housing expenses, which is good.
1: Yes.
0: So you have a little bit of margin right now to throw extra on your smallest debt?
1: The way I've got it calculated, and I could have it calculated wrong, is I have about $250 a week left over.
0: So $1,000 a month to throw extra on the smallest debt.
2: Have you built a budget yet? Because if you don't have every dollar, we need to get you in that. Because I think it's going to give you a better visibility into all of this. Have you tried that?
1: I have downloaded every dollar before. I can't tell you that I've used it. I just have a piece of paper in front of me with the cost of all my bills and, you know, how it comes out each month.
2: Before we get off the line, we're going to make sure you have every dollar because it's going to help you in so many ways. Number one, it's going to give you a clear picture of what your income is, what your expenses are, and it's going to help you with the most important thing next. And that's what you need to focus on. And just being able to see once you plug in, okay, here's my income. Here's all the expenses. Here's how much margin I have per month. Looking at it on a weekly basis is helpful, but really seeing it for the month and seeing those lump sums is even more helpful. And I think that's going to give you a clearer picture on what's actually going on. And then you'll know, okay, I have, you know, $800 or I have $1,000 every single month that I can throw at the smallest debt, which in this case, is the student loan. But I have questions about this $29,000 truck. Can you tell us more about that?
1: Yeah, I was 22, thought I was doing well for myself. And I mean, at the time it wasn't the worst, but I'm doing way better now. And I
2: What's
1: decided
2: it worth?
1: That, probably right about, I actually talked to my buddy. He's a car salesman, but he said he can blue book it at right about 28. So I owe just about what it's worth.
2: Okay. So if I were in your shoes, I'd be offloading that truck immediately. Do you have any money saved anywhere?
1: I have $400 in a savings account.
2: Okay, so here's the plan. I'm going to give you a step-by-step plan. Thing one, I want you going by a credit union this weekend, and I want you to say, I need $5,000. And that's going to be the money that you spend on your used vehicle. It's going to be a beater. It's going to suck. It's going to have a lot of miles on it. But it's going to be like a Toyota or something that runs forever. Okay? So that's thing one. And then thing two is, you need to get $1,000 saved, so you need $600 more in a hurry. So I want you going through your house, you and your fiance, looking at every single thing that you can buy or post or, you know what I'm saying, to sell, because you need $1,000 saved. That's baby step one. And just having cleared out that truck and now having the truck payment back, because what were you paying on the truck?
1: $930.
0: And that's without the insurance.
1: My insurance, I'd cover my fiance's as well, is $330.
2: Yeah, so you having that
0: like $1,200 freed up on top of the $1,000 that you said you can throw at the debt. Now we're moving. Now, you see what's happening here? We just freed up $2,200 to throw at your smallest debt.
1: Right.
0: Which is over $25,000 a year. So worst case, if you just did that and nothing else, you're done in 3 years. So I want to show you there is a way out if you just get really focused and follow this plan exactly as we teach it. If you go, well, I want to just take parts of it, it's not going to work. You got to go all in.
2: Now let's go back to the fiance. So you don't have the money saved for the wedding. Tell me about the courthouse. Can you guys just go down to the courthouse and get married legally so it's done and done?
1: I think so. I mean, I don't really know all the rules.
2: Why wouldn't
1: it
2: you?
1: Than I do.
2: It's just a certificate. It's just something you both sign.
1: Okay.
2: It's a marriage license.
1: Told me in the past that even if we do a courthouse wedding, that she said she would still want a dress and a photographer and a tux. And
2: here's what I'm getting at. And this is what, here's where my mind is going. You guys want to be married. You have a family together. I would love for you guys to be able to link arms on this and attack this together, because it's for both of your future. You called in here sounding like you just have a pit in your stomach. It's because you're looking at the future with this woman and with your kids, and you want to do better for that, right? And so what better way to start than to fully commit? Now, today you don't have the money for, you know, a big party. If she wants to put on her best dress and go down to the courthouse, I think that's great. Or if you guys simply want to say, today, this is kind of our secret, and we're going and we're signing the paper. Nobody really has to know about it. This is just so that legally we have the protections to go all in on this together. And then after, you know, in a year or however long, once we calculate that this is done, then we can throw the big party and we can tell all of our friends, and it can be this funny story that we tell, hey, we were married all along. We just didn't, right? That's fine.
1: Right.
2: But for today, what I want is the security of you knowing that you can talk to her and include her in this, and her income now counts towards this. And now it's just not your debt, it's her debt too. And you guys are actually beginning a life together.
1: Okay.
2: And I don't want you to feel the pressure of, I've got to clean this up first before. You got children.
1: Yeah.
0: That's a great why, by the way, Joseph. One of the best whys is those kids and that woman who you love. And so I want to circle back to what you said at the beginning, that you're failing your family. Well, let me tell you this. Failure is an event. It's not an identity. Failure is a comma. It's not a coma. So don't let it be. That's not who you are. You made some mistakes at 22. Welcome to the club, man. Now it's, who am I going to be tomorrow and the next day and the next day? You live that out. We're going to hook you up with every dollar to walk you through it, and my book, Breaking Free from Broke. I want you to call us back when you're married, when you're debt-free. We want to celebrate every single milestone with you, buddy.

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1: With SRN News, I'm Keith Peters in Washington. Iran state media says a ballistic missile with improved capabilities demonstrates Tehran's shifting stance toward taking preemptive action against threats. A senior Iranian official earlier said new missile capability had been tested against a U.S. warship over the weekend. On Saturday, the U.S. said it struck Iranian oil tankers in response to ballistic missiles launched at U.S. warships. Meanwhile, the White House is dismissing Iran's stated plan to create an exclusion zone near the Strait of Hormuz. Candidates in several states with competitive House and Senate races are beginning the stretch run of election season with Labor Day events at festivals, union halls, and parades. This year's campaigns have already been combative, busy, and expensive. More details at SRNNews.com.
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0: Ramsey is our free AI tool that's built and trained on proven Ramsey principles. And so today we're going to talk about some of the most asked questions that you guys ask Ramsey. We get questions all the time around budgeting, paying off debt, but this time the top question was around retirement savings, George. As a matter of fact, the most asked question was this: how do I know if I have enough saved to retire?
1: Well, the simple answer that you will hate is you know you have enough saved to retire when your retirement income can cover your retirement lifestyle without depending on Social Security. So figure out how much you'll need to live on each month in retirement, which easier said than done because we don't know what inflation's going to be. Will Social Security be there? How much will it be?
0: Yeah.
1: Healthcare costs, all of that. But to the best of your ability, go, okay, here's what I'm living on now. Here's what I think it'll be, you know, 10, 20, 30 years from now.
0: Right.
1: Then list all of your expected income streams. Hopefully, if you follow our plan, you've got the 401ks, IRAs, maybe even a pension. And if your monthly income is close to or above that expected monthly spending, you are probably on track. And if there's a gap, that tells me you need to lower the lifestyle, you need to increase how much you're saving now, or plan to work part-time in a retirement, not a bad idea. So important call-outs, though: be debt-free before retirement. So work to pay off the house. Make sure you have everything paid off before you head into retirement. Plan for those healthcare costs. Be on a written retirement budget, not just vibes.
0: Yeah, not just a guess. That's so good. And Ask Ramsey, it can really help you walk through a retirement planning checklist to make sure that you have your retirement savings that can actually float you and your lifestyle in retirement. So again, ask your question today at ask@RamseySolutions.com, or you can just click the link in the description if you're listening on podcast or YouTube. 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All right, we got Jeff, who's in Nashville, Tennessee. Hey, Jeff, how can we help out today?
2: Hey, guys. Well, I have a question about my career, and I was wondering if you guys could help. So I've been with the same company for almost 13 years, and we're in kind of the restoration cleaning industry. The plan for my future was that I'm to take over the company. We have no written contract. There's no written agreement. It's just something that somebody sold me. But lately, I've found a lot of moral and ethical disparity between my owner and I. And my question for you is, do I hang on and wait until I can take over, or is it time to just go ahead and move on?
0: Ooh, I would love to know the moral and ethical, because that sounds very serious.
1: Is it like crimes are being committed, or they're just doing things in a way you wouldn't?
2: Not as far as the world is concerned. Biblically, a little bit. Essentially, in this industry, I'm not about giving people money to give me work, or people to give me work, me give them money back. And that has started to happen after 16 years of this company never spending a dollar on marketing at all. We're now paying off a person to quote unquote give us work that's just not profitable.
0: So you're paying a marketer?
2: Oh, no, this is paying essentially a maintenance guy to approve contracts or approve bids that we offer up to them.
0: Okay.
1: What is that doing for the company? What's the upside?
2: I will quote, we have to do what we have to do to get work. And that's what I was told this is all about. However,
0: am I missing something on the moral part of this or the ethical? Help me understand. I feel like I'm missing something. So there's a person who's helping you get contracts, and they're approving whether the bids are good enough?
2: No. Essentially, this is a maintenance guy that works for somebody who has the ability to approve or deny estimates for this property. And my company paid that man $7,000 in an attempt to get him to approve more of our estimates.
1: So it's basically a bribe.
0: A bribe.
2: That's a perfect way to put it, yeah.
1: Okay. Yeah.
0: That makes more sense. I needed that clarity. Okay, so you're bribing, they're bribing this guy. If we pay you a little money on the side, you'll approve more of ours.
1: To feed us more clientele.
0: I see.
1: And more projects.
0: Okay. Mm-hmm. You don't like the way that's being done. That makes sense. The part that I'm really wondering about is you said, people are talking about me taking over the company, but there's neither contracts nor paper trail for this. I would need more.
1: I would need like a date in writing versus a just a vibe of like, well, maybe when the time comes, you could take it over.
0: Can you have that conversation?
2: We've had the conversation several times. It's loose-ended. There's no definition. There's no timeline. There's no payment. None of that stuff is discussed. And we're talking a company that may value somewhere around $350,000.
1: Okay. If this was a significant other in your life, and we're talking about commitment and marriage, you would go, hey, clearly she's not that into you. If she's kicking tires, going, yeah, maybe we'll get married. We'll see about that.
0: It might just be a way to keep you warm, like keep you on, you know, on their side and keep you as an employee, because maybe they know that you don't like the way things are going.
1: And you've addressed it sounds like, because they gave you the answer of, hey, we got to do what we got to do.
2: That's it. And this has been addressed many times. I feel exactly like that they're trying to keep me on a hook for a while until the day comes, and then we just cut the line. So that question is, I've already kind of formed up an LLC, and before I just start really moving forward with it, my question is, do I maintain what I'm doing now and try to cold start my LLC, or do I just jump right into this thing?
0: Well, yeah, that's a whole different question, because there's income on the line here, right? So how much are you earning now?
2: It's minimal. I make 60 a year.
0: 60 a year. And how quickly do you think you could generate that same profit from you starting up your own business?
2: I would need about 6, maybe 7 months.
0: Is there any part of this business that you can do ethically while you're still working for your boss?
2: Absolutely. Nights and weekends.
0: Oh, okay.
1: And it's not in conflict with any contract you signed to, like, a non-compete?
2: Absolutely. I don't have a non-compete.
1: Okay.
0: Okay, that's
1: then
0: good.
1: There's nothing wrong with you going, hey, it's my time. When the time is right, I'm going to go launch this thing on the side. But I don't think in good faith you can continue working for this person because of the soul tax that you're paying right now, the resentment building up. I mean, it's going to eat you alive. It's a poison that you're drinking every day you stay here, knowing this business is not being run ethically.
2: Fair.
1: You're not excited to go to work for a guy who does that. You're not aligned in the values. And so for that reason, I would get out as soon as possible. Even if you go work for someone else in the meantime while you get this thing off the ground.
0: Do you think you could find someone else to go work for quickly?
2: Unfortunately, for this company, about 80% of our book of business comes through my phone. It's my contacts, my people, friends, et cetera, church family. So the work for me won't stop. It will just go through.
1: What happens when you divert those leads to your new business versus them, and their business hurts even more?
2: Unfortunately, they're the ones calling me. I'm not in control of who, you know, whether they choose the old company or the new company.
1: But you're going to tell them, hey, I actually started my own thing, if you're interested.
0: So if realistically, how many leads do you think would come with you, and how much money is that? Like, how much could you have on the table within your first 30 to 60 days?
2: First 30 to 60 days with a cold start, not necessarily having everything together, I could probably pull together 25 to 40,000 in project work pretty quickly.
1: And that turns into how much in profits? Does that replace your current monthly income?
2: Oh, it would absolutely blow my current income out of the water.
1: I think this is going to happen faster than you think. I think you try this for a month or two and realize, oh, okay, I can do this repeatedly.
0: Yeah,
1: with stability.
0: Absolutely. And because here's the thing, you might just flip it. Usually it's the opposite. We say, okay, you know, do this other job while you build the business. But I think you can build the business. And if you have extra time, yeah, sure, you could work a side hustle and fill in gaps. But I don't even think you need to do that. It sounds like you've got it right there. There's no non-compete, so there's nothing ethically here.
1: You just want to run a business differently.
0: I'm all for it, and you want to do it the right way. I think that's really, really good, and we're rooting for you.

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1: Today's question comes from Shelby in Indiana. I have two children under 5 years old who are beginning to get invited to birthday parties for kids in their playgroups and daycare. This can get pretty expensive depending on how many parties are scheduled, and it's hard for me to justify spending a lot of money for children we're not especially close to. Do you recommend capping it out at a certain amount to spend per birthday, or should I look at this as an opportunity to be an example of having a giving heart to my kids?
0: Well,
1: So much more information I want here.
0: Yeah.
1: Number one, I don't know her financial picture.
0: True
1: now,
0: that.
1: If she's in baby step two, drowning in debt, it looks like a lot of, hey, wish we could make it, or a real simple gift that the kids make. It can be. It doesn't have to be a $15 gift, because the truth is, under 5 years old, they're about as excited about a cardboard box they are about the thing in the box.
0: Yeah, I mean, those little matchbox cars.
1: Oh, I love
0: those.
1: You
0: know, or even the ones from the movie Cars, but those are like $2. Like, they're not $6. Like, they're not expensive.
1: Yeah.
0: I would, if you're in debt, if you're in baby step two, I would for sure cap the amount of birthday parties that we're going to, and I would cap the amount that we're spending. And it's just, like you said, something small, a $5 gift. I think that you could do that, and that way your five-year-old is not feeling like, you know, I missed Isabella's birthday party.
1: Yes. And I will say, these birthdays have gotten out of hand.
0: They have.
1: It used to be simple. Like, I remember it was just like, come over, we're going to get a few pizzas. Now it's like, you got to get like a white bounce house. It's going to be like a progressive dinner. It's out of control. I'm going to one, Jade, for my two-year-old daughter, got a kid in her little daycare, and there's a full-on petting zoo with exotic animals.
0: You want to know where I come from? I come from the roller rink, George.
1: That's what I'm talking about.
0: The sticky carpet, questionable individuals. Bad pizza, like
1: $10 for unlimited skating.
0: Okay, take me back to that. But yeah, this business, don't get caught up is what we're saying.
1: I would cap it just out of principle. I don't think kids need expensive birthdays. I think they need stable parents. So unless there's a kid that they're really close to, and maybe the kid chips in. If they want to go to all these birthdays, all right, you're going to do these chores, get a little commission.
0: Yes.
1: And you can use your own money to buy whatever toy you deem fit.
0: I love that.
1: They'll feel the pain. They'll go, you know what? Maybe I don't need to get that $20 toy.
0: Can I tell you something else I've adopted?
1: What's that?
0: Now, hopefully this doesn't get...
1: This is going to go viral.
0: All right. Here's what you do. However, whatever age they are, that's the money that you put in the card.
1: Oh.
0: And it's cute. So it's cutesy. If they're 3 years old, you put three crisp dollar bills in the card. If they're 4 years old. And that way it's like, it's thoughtful because you're thinking about, I know how old you are. I went to the bank. And I got four crisp bills.
1: That's effort.
0: So there's effort there. And it's very like, if you're an auntie or an uncle or whatever, it's just a very cool way to send it in the mail, or if it's a buddy's birthday. Yes. And it's kind of like, this is what their family does. Like, this is what the Warshaws do, or this is what your family. I love that idea because it's thoughtful, but it's not breaking the bank. They're 3 years old. They don't need
1: anything more. Well, my favorite part is it doesn't add to the clutter.
0: It doesn't add to the clutter.
1: How many toys these kids have.
0: Yeah. And then on the way home, they'll stop and they'll get a fun drink, or they'll get a, you know, stop through your drive-thru, whatever.
1: I really like that plan. And kids love money. It's
0: they
1: like
0: do.
1: Magic to them.
0: They do.
1: They think it's $1 million if you get a kid $5 bill.
0: All you got to do, when you do the magic trick, when you pull the quarter out from your ear.
1: Yes.
0: Listen, dropping like flies.
1: I like that. I would go for creativity. I would set a cap and a budget, because that is teaching your kids a whole lot more.
0: Absolutely.
1: We don't just unlimited do whatever we want, no matter the cost. We make a plan and we stick to it.
0: Like that. All right, let's go to Savannah, who is in Milwaukee, Wisconsin. Savannah, you are on the line, my friend.
2: Hi, Jade and George. How are you doing today?
0: Excellent. How can we help?
2: Thank you. All right, I'll make this really quick. So I have a son who is in high school, and he has a vehicle that I purchased for him, and he is responsible for some of the car expenses. And here's where my question comes in. He was in a car accident that was pretty hefty. The repairs was about $3,000. He did borrow $450 from me and did repay me back after about 2 months. And here's where my question comes in, because I'm really struggling with this every day. As soon as he handed me the money and it got to my hands, I felt so guilty. My first thought was this $450 meant more to him than me. And I'm really struggling with this feeling. Did I handle this correctly?
0: I understand why you did what you did. Like, I understand your heart behind it. It sounded like you wanted him to have some skin in the game and to have some responsibility in what took place. The part where I think you may have gone wrong is you caused him to engage in his first, like, debt. Like, I owe my mom, and now what you guys experienced is kind of like the borrower slave to the lender.
1: It changes the relationship.
2: That's exactly what I felt. Mm-hmm. That's exactly what I felt.
1: And
2: I
1: thought you also taught him a great lesson. Life costs money, and you got to be prepared, and it's not always, you're not always going to get bailed out. It's not the first time he's going to have a $450 bill. And so it's a good learning lesson. And you can even have the conversation. Hey, the way I approach this, I wish I would have done things differently.
0: Right.
1: I wish I didn't say you owe me this money, but we had to do what we had to do. And what I do want you to take away from this is emergencies are going to happen, and it's very wise to be prepared to have the savings in the bank.

0: What happens when faith and mental health meet for real?
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2: Borrow money and I don't engage in debt. And I'm sorry that I put you in that situation. The best time to give people money is if it's a gift. And so if I was going to give you this $450, it should have been a gift. And that's on me. And I might give him the money back.
3: Okay.
2: And he'll always remember that.
3: Yeah.
2: And he'll remember that as a lesson. We don't borrow money, we give money.
3: Yeah, that's exactly what I thought after the whole thing happened. But I wanted to see another perspective of it, that, you know, should I return it back?
2: Yeah.
3: That's where I was thinking.
2: You're a great parent. Like, you, the fact that you're even mulling over this is, I mean, it's pure gold. Like, whatever you decide to do, like, you'll be a winner.
4: But a quote unquote bad mom is not even having this conversation.
2: Exactly.
4: So I release you of the mom guilt officially, Savannah, as if you needed that from me.
2: Right.
4: But no, you're incredible. You're doing a great job raising this young man. And I think this is maturity building.
2: I think so,
4: too. Character building. It's not punishment. You're not doing anything cruel.
2: No.
4: Things happen. A kid's going to wreck a car.
2: Yeah. And by the way, don't you feel any guilt over it, you know? I think just being a parent is making mistakes daily. Like, that's the way I feel about it.
4: You know when you grow up and you're like, oh, my parents were just figuring it out.
2: Bro, I feel,
4: because now I'm in that stage.
2: Absolutely.
4: And they look at you like you have all the answers. And you're like, I Googled it.
2: Yeah. Oh, yeah.
4: At least we have Google now. I don't know what our parents did.
2: They just followed their instincts. And I actually think that that's might be a little bit better, because I feel actually bad saying, yeah, I Googled what to do. I overrode my instincts and instead I Googled it.
4: AI is now raising our kids. That's a frightening thought.
2: Oh, boy. Oh, boy. But the point is, I think that as parents, when we make a mistake, it's okay to go back and correct it, specifically when it comes to money, because then they understand this is trial and error for everybody. And if you make an error, you can always go back and make it right again. And I tend to think that those lessons stick the most when you're a kid and as an adult.
4: Yeah, you don't want to always rescue them, because that creates dependence. And so instead, you give them some responsibility, that's going to build some strength. So don't remove the consequences. Your job is to raise a capable adult, not a child who doesn't know any better.
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9: With SRN News, I'm Keith Peters in Washington. Federal investigators are examining why an Amazon cargo jet barreled off a runway at Miami International Airport Sunday and crashed into vehicles, killing at least five people. NTSB Chairwoman Jennifer Homendy said the investigation has begun.
10: We were able to recover the flight data recorder and the cockpit voice recorder. That is going back to the NTSB tonight in just a couple of hours, and will be at headquarters

0: where it can be evaluated and downloaded.
1: The National Transportation Safety Board is focusing on whether the plane touched down too late to stop safely. Experts say the plane appeared to remain airborne well down the runway before landing. The crash halted flights at the airport, causing widespread delays. This is SRN News.
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0: Welcome back to The Ramsey Show here in the Fairwinds Credit Union Studio. We've got Liza, who's in Austin, Texas, on the line next. Hey, Liza, how can George and I help out?
1: Hi, good afternoon. I love your show, and I really have been taking notes all these past 2-3 months on financial matters. But I do have a concern. This is all new to me. I grew up with not being financially responsible and how to save money. I am a single mom. I have one daughter. She is 20, and she is going to school, university. And we have not been, well, lately, financial aid has not been helping us out because we earn, we earn a lot for a family of two, and I've been helping her out, paying her tuition every semester. But what I rely on to pay for her tuition balance or leftover balance to help her pay her semester is taken out of my Roth IRA.
0: Oh.
1: And I don't like to do that because my retirement.
0: Absolutely.
1: And yeah, so any helpful tips, please? Where do I start?
0: How much have you pulled out of the Roth so far?
1: Every year I take about, $1,005 times two will be about, $3,000 a year.
0: $3,000 a year.
2: How much is in there total?
1: Right now it's $5,858.70.
0: Okay.
2: So it's about to be zero if we keep this up.
1: Yes, exactly.
2: And how old are you?
1: I'm 44.
2: Okay. Well, it's clear that you love your daughter. Can we agree on that?
1: Yes.
2: You're doing something genuinely sacrificial to invest in her future. And that part is right. Your heart is right there. But the vehicle that you're using to do that, that's the issue here, because right now, here's the future. Let me paint it for you. You retire broke. Now your daughter has to take care of you financially, sacrificing her future, creating a generational cycle.
1: Mm. Yes,
2: right?
1: Yeah.
2: And you didn't mean for this. You had good intentions, but I don't want you to become a burden to your daughter later on because you sacrificed for her today. So I think there's a different way we can come up with a game plan to cash flow $3,000 a year. Would you agree?
1: Yes, sir.
2: We're not talking $30,000 a year. $3,000 is manageable.
1: No. Yes, it's about like $6,000 to $7,000 a semester.
2: Okay.
1: So
2: is she working at all?
1: She's about to work here part time in the summer.
2: Good.
1: So
2: how much will
1: yes.
2: she make doing that?
1: That we don't know yet because she will be working soon. So
2: okay.
1: She's going for animal science. That's her major, and she's been applying to all these like vet clinics and stuff, and so
2: is she wanting to be a vet tech? What's her goal?
1: Like a vet tech, yes.
2: Okay. Does she know how much vet techs make?
1: I think she told me once, but I forgot that number.
2: Okay.
0: I thought I heard you say that for a family of two, you guys bring in a really good income. What do you guys bring in together, or what do you bring in?
1: Year is 120.
0: Okay.
1: Approximately.
2: Okay. And how much longer does she have for school?
1: She has 2 more years to go.
2: Two more years. So we're talking like $12,000 solves this?
1: Correct. Yes, sir. You got it.
2: Okay. So what if we had a game plan to where she works part-time, she covers, let's say, half of that amount over the next 2 years, and you cover the other half, and you both cash flow it without robbing your future?
1: Okay. Let me write this down. I have my notes and everything, so.
2: Yeah, you said, okay. So you bring home how much a month? Seven?
1: Seven, yes.
2: Now, how much of that can we use to save for the college fund and cash flow this?
1: Okay, I have consumer debt and I have a car loan, so.
2: What's left on the car loan?
1: It's $9,984.56.
2: Okay, and the other?
1: And the consumer debt is $4,603.05.
2: Okay. And have you stopped going into debt?
1: Yes.
2: Okay, great.
1: I'm just paying these off already. These are like past debts.
2: They're older debts,
1: They're older, yes. Yes, sir.
2: So
0: Answer one question for me. So before you were saying that you were taking out $3,000 a year from the Roth IRA to make this happen, right? So that's essentially all we're looking to find. If you were floating all of it except $3,000, that feels like a fairly easy equation to solve, unless I'm missing something.
2: Because now we can just budget $250 a month over to a little savings account so that we have $3,000 by the end of the year. You see the math on that? 3,000 divided by 12. So now we can make a budget. Okay, hey, we're going to budget to cover our debts, aggressively pay that off. And on the side, we put $250 away in a savings account earmarked for her college.
1: Yes.
0: In addition to what you were already putting aside.
1: Yes.
2: And then if she can work part-time, that lowers the amount you even need to put in.
1: Yes. Because I do cash out my vacations from work. So that's like every quarter. So I use that extra money to pay for the rest of her tuition, plus the $1,500 of the IRA. I'm sorry, Roth IRA. I'm sorry.
0: Okay, so we won't cash out the additional $1,000 or however much it was from the IRA. If you want to keep cashing out your vacation, that seems to be working for you. There's extra cash there, and then the rest is cash flow through the budget plus your daughter's portion from her job, and I think you've got it covered. I think you're doing a great job.
2: Your paychecks are the solution instead of your retirement account. So are you investing anything currently into the Roth IRA every month or anywhere else?
1: Yeah, it's once a month. It's with Edward Jones.
2: And how much is that?
1: About $480 or $460 a month.
2: Okay. So starting today, we're going to pause that. We're going to take back that $480 a month and apply it to our debts.
1: Okay, so we can actually go tell our employer, say, hey, I can stop that?
2: Yes. So I have like to stop all contributions. And what this does is it allows you to focus for a season so that you can get rid of your consumer debt so that you can cash flow your daughter's college. So that's your deep why. Let that fuel you to get really intense, to not let this debt drag on any longer. It's been hanging out long enough. You got a future ahead of you. Your daughter has a future ahead of her. And so let this be an aggressive season for the next 6 months. We're going to knock out the consumer debt, which frees up how much in payments? What's the car payment? What's the consumer debt payment every month?
1: The car loan is $390, but I pay $500 a month. Actually, I raise it to $525 to pay it faster.
2: Okay, so $390 on the car plus how much on the consumer debt?
1: It varies on the payments monthly, but it's $4,000 right now, $4,603. I make monthly, like, I guess, their minimum payments because I have some, like...
2: couple hundred bucks?
1: Yes.
2: Okay. Mm-hmm. So right there, that's going to be $500, $600, $700 freed up once you knock out these debts. Now you got some margin. Now instead of ever robbing a retirement again, we are just building and building and building so that you can retire with dignity and not have to rely on your daughter to cover the gap.
0: And the good news is once you do that, if you start investing 15% of your income from, let's say, age 46 when this is actually done to age 65, you're going to be right close to $1 million.
2: Woo!

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6: All right, back to the phone lines. Simon is in San Diego, California. What's up, Simon?
7: Hey, how's it going?
6: Good. How can we help?
7: First of all, really awesome to be talking to Jade and George, longtime listener of the show. Second of all, I am debating on getting a HELOC to pay for, one, clear up some Amex debt that my wife and I have, two, buy a new vehicle.
2: Wait, is this a prank call, dude?
7: No.
2: You said longtime listener, and then you mentioned three things that we are vehemently against.
6: Or did you just wait till Dave wasn't here?
7: I totally get that. I was going to be like, I kind of sound a little bit silly. Longtime listener, I know you guys don't like going into debt.
2: So the goal of all this is to buy a new car?
7: Well, Amex is a big one as well. But yeah, we need a new vehicle. Our last one, the one that we currently have, is on the fritz. And yeah, that's the primary concern right now with me and my wife, is getting a new car.
6: Okay, so let's kind of pan back here, because if you're doing all of this rigmarole to get a new car, this is a symptom of a much greater issue, which is you guys are out of control, right? There's something going on with debt. There's something going on with income that's causing you to spend on the credit card, not be able to pay the balance. And then instead of looking to something like savings or liquid cash, you're now looking to a line of credit that's attached to your home, which is what a HELOC is. And you're now thinking about draining the equity in one of your greatest assets to now fund what I think you said is, I don't know if it's a brand new car, but a new car. So I'm a little nervous about that. Very nervous about that. Tell us, when you say your current car is on the fritz, what does that mean? Does that mean, hey, we just have to make some repairs and we just don't want to pay the $700? Or is it, you know, the engine exploded and it needs a new drive shaft? Like, what's going on? I'll never use that terminology again, by the way. Yeah. That's the best I've got.
2: That was impressive.
7: It's going to be one of those scenarios where we either keep it for maybe a year, but it is a 2018, and it's gotten so many problems to where the next time we get any sort of, we have to pay more money for this car, we're just going to sell it at that point.
2: Okay, so you said you could make this work for another year. So the question now is, can we clean up the financial mess in a year and save up for this car in cash and get a new-to-you car?
7: Well, yeah, I have cash. That's the thing.
6: How much cash do you have, Simon?
7: About 15 grand right now in a savings.
6: Good.
7: But we have a lot of money actually in an inherited IRA.
6: Okay.
7: But we want to use that money technically as our income. So we use the stipends of that to add to our current income.
2: What's your current income without the IRA?
7: Without the IRA, right now is giving us an additional $30K a year. So the
2: and what do you guys
7: make
2: outside of
7: that would be about 135.
2: Okay, 135K is your household income. And what's left on the Amex? What's the balance?
7: About 14K.
2: So why don't you use your savings and pay off the Amex today?
7: Well, because we don't have any savings. Well, we technically do, but then we don't have any like liquid cash. Like, I don't like taking money out of that IRA. I want to use those monthly stipends for, you know, as long as I possibly can.
2: But you like putting your house at risk with a HELOC to pay off the Amex to buy a brand new car that's going to go down in value?
7: I get that it's going to go down in value, but I don't think the home is technically at risk, because if I make a plan to pay this HELOC off quickly and don't
6: anything
7: let it
6: could happen.
7: Around,
2: if I had a nickel for every time someone had a plan on this show, I wouldn't be in the job. So
6: yeah,
2: here's the deal, dude. You know what to do. Use your cash savings to pay off the debt, cut up the freaking Amex, never use it again, never take out a HELOC, and then you save up for a car you can afford in cash. That's it. And make the repairs needed until you have the cash to buy the car you want, and make sure that car and everything, other cars, don't add up to more than half your annual income. So for you guys, that's, you know, 65K in cars.
6: Yeah.
2: That's plenty of car.
6: Plenty of car. And I think the rule of thumb, there's a lesson to be learned here, and I think it's worth highlighting. So you cannot solve a problem while simultaneously creating the problem. And in simplest terms, that is, if debt is your problem, you cannot solve the problem of debt while going into more debt. You cannot use debt to solve for debt. The only way you solve for debt is to pay it off. And the problem with it is a lot of times people use language like, I'm going to use a HELOC to pay off my credit card debt. Like, you're not paying it off. You're simply moving it. It is not a solution. It's just, I'm moving it from here to over here. And the saddest thing about it, George, is they're thinking that that's a better position for the debt.
2: They're like, well, I need to pay off the mafia, so I'll go borrow from the cartel. I'd
6: yes.
2: rather owe the cartel money than the mafia. You're like, dude, this is a terrible life you've created for yourself.
6: Yeah, and it's not even, I don't even want to create any shame around it, because I think what's speaking here is desperation. It's, I see a situation, it's not good, and I'm looking for a quick fix. Can I fix it quickly? Because you know you're not safe. Like, you know it's not a good thing. So the quickest possible thing I can do, I can go over here and get a HELOC. They're going to loan me up to 80 to 90% of my home equity. I can do that. And it's like, hold up, pump the brakes. Let's just think for a second. This guy's got the money sitting there. And in many cases, that is. You've got the money liquid, but there's that false security of, I have this cash, I need this cash. But we're telling you, once you pay off the debt and you're free, now suddenly you've got more income. You can save up that cash again. If you saved it up once, you can save it up again.
2: Well, if you're scared to part with the cash, you already did by going 15 grand into debt.
6: That's right.
2: Just you did it without realizing it was someone else's money that you got to pay back later. And later always comes, unfortunately.
6: It does. And that's the part where, and this is, I'm not saying this to be snarky, although, George, you could say it to be snarky.
2: I appreciate that.
6: Math, if you're deciding to do math, then you have to decide to do math on both sides. If you're deciding to say, I care about my $15,000, it took me X amount of months to save it up, it's precious to me, then you have to do the math on the other side that goes, well, you don't really have that because you owe $14,000.
2: On the balance sheet, it's not mathing.
6: Yeah, and so that's just a little something to remember. It's important, guys. Okay, Brian in Sacramento, California. I'm sorry, Brian. How can we help you today? Is it another car question?
8: Hi, Jane. Hi, George. Yes, it is. I want to buy sort of my midlife crisis car.
2: How much is the Mazda Miata going to cost you?
8: Close. It's 12 grand.
2: Okay. Oh. What car is it?
8: I would rather not say because it's very rare, but it's as old as I am, and it's a convertible.
6: Ah.
2: That's fun. All right. And it's only 12K. Do you have the cash to do it?
8: I do.
2: Are you in debt?
8: What bothers me, no, I have no debt other than my mortgage. But I am 54. I have only about 100 grand in retirement savings at this point, and my mortgage, I'd like to pay off by the time I'm in my mid-60s. I'm currently on track to pay it off by 66.
2: Okay. So you're saying you feel bad blowing 12 grand on a toy when you're behind on retirement.
8: I feel self-indulgent and frivolous. It would be fun to have, but I feel like I need to pay off my mortgage as fast as possible, and I need to build up my retirement as quickly. I'm currently putting 15% every year based on a $185,000 salary into my 401k.
6: Would you be trading your existing car for this car, or would this just be another car to add to the garage?
8: This would be another car.
2: Okay. Are you married?
8: Single.
2: Okay. Man, well, here's the thing. I don't think this is going to make or break your chances of retiring, but I do think if you buy this car, I would really hit the accelerator to get your retirement in order, get this house paid off faster, get your income up even further. You're doing really well right now. You just are in, later on in the game. So I'm not mad about it. For you to get this 12K car, you got to be ready for the insurance, the maintenance, the repairs as well. There's going to be ongoing costs, but... Again, it's not a make or break.
6: I think it's not a make or break. By the time you retire, your house is going to be paid off. And that money is going to, a lump sum that's earning the right rate of return is going to double every 7 years. So I think that you can be okay.
2: Just be okay working 4 months longer than you would have.
6: There you go.

0: As a frugal guy, I'm always looking for entertainment that's worth what I pay for it. And Angel's newest movie, Runner, definitely passes the test. 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
2: With SRN News, I'm John Scott. Hurricane Lowell's outer rain bands lashing away with heavy rain and dangerous surf as the powerful storm nears its closest approach to the islands. Conditions rapidly deteriorating on Kauai with multiple rivers reaching flood stage and residents being urged to shelter in place. Heavy rain has already flooded roads in Oahu. A hurricane warning in effect for the Hawaiian islands of Kauai and Niihau. Authorities have been on the scene of that deadly Amazon Prime plane crash in Miami today. The Boeing 767 cargo plane crashed Sunday after apparently overrunning the runway and hit an SUV and a van. The NTSB hopes to begin sharing information on Tuesday. Security tight for this week's Republican midterm convention being held in Dallas, Texas. President Trump scheduled to speak, as well as Vice President J.D. Vance. This is SRN News.
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0: Alrighty then, back to the phone lines we go, where we have Steve, who's in Chicago, Illinois. Steve, happy to have you on the phone lines, my man.
1: Thank you for having me on.
0: You're welcome. How can we help?
1: So me and my wife, we got married in 2024. She's originally from the Philippines, and she still has her family there. One in particular is her mom, and her mom, as of recently, has come on some financial problems that we want to help support her, and we're blessed. We're in a good spot. We can do that. The problem is that she lives with her son.
0: You're breaking up
2: a little bit. Broke up on us, Steve.
1: Can you hear me okay?
0: Yeah, just repeat what you said
2: again. So you
0: said
2: she lives with who?
1: She lives with her son, so my wife's brother.
0: Okay.
1: And he's, I think, 42, 43, and hasn't had a job in many, many years. And the problem is he's basically siphoned off everything that she had for retirement. Where the problem is we want to support her, but we don't want to enable him at the same time. So we're not really sure what to do with that situation.
2: Well, at that point, you're just enabling his behavior.
1: Exactly.
0: So all you'd have to do, theoretically, you could talk to her and say, hey, here's what we see, Mom, and this is your wife talking. We see that you could use some help, and we'd like to help you. The only way we can do that is if you're separate from my brother, because what we've observed is not good for you, and we cannot give you money knowing that it could enable him. But my second question to follow up that is, how is it not enabling your mom or the mother-in-law? Is she unable to work? Like, tell us more about that part.
2: Because this sounds like a forever problem.
0: Yeah.
2: That you're going to have to manage if you start giving her money forever.
1: Yep. So she's retired. She had a good nest egg. They actually sold some land in Philippines and stuff where she had a decent amount of money. And we've had that conversation with her of like, hey, she actually had a condo in a different area. That she refuses to leave the brother behind because she's worried about him and his life and stuff. But it's hard to explain it to her to where we want to support her. But at the same time, you know, we see the enabling that's happening.
0: You may not be able
1: whether
0: to.
1: Whether she knows or not. Like, yeah, and that's where we're at.
0: If, you know, giving having stipulations or having something that you need to see in order to know that money is going to be spent responsibly, that's not mean or wrong or unfair. It's just honestly being a financially responsible adult. And if you've observed that she has not been responsible with her money and that there is a person who is taking advantage of her, but she refuses to leave that situation where she's being taken advantage of, there's not a whole lot that you can do other than say, hey, this offer is here if ever you want it, but these are the terms of it. And you know, we love you, but we can't let, you know, Billy Bob, who's 43, continue to take your money and therefore take our money and take it or leave it.
2: How much are you giving her right now?
1: Right now we're giving her $1,000, but
2: a month?
1: Right now it's been one time.
2: Okay.
1: She actually, reason we know she's in dire straits is she reached out to some of her sisters for money, and then her sisters, my wife's aunts, reached out to us to let us know because she didn't want us to know about it.
2: Mm. Because of shame or what?
1: I think so. I think that's the biggest thing because she knows that her son is a problem.
2: Yeah.
0: But everyone's healthy. Is everybody healthy?
1: Yes. Yeah, everybody's healthy.
0: And how old is she?
1: I think she's 70.
0: Okay. So, yeah, going out and getting a job is not going to be the easiest thing here.
2: I think if you wanted to give and you knew the exact needs, you can try to give directly to those needs. So if it was, I don't know, covering her taxes and insurance for the year or covering groceries, you can make sure she gets a gift card that's, you know, in her control so that he's not just getting access to a bank account.
0: Absolutely.
2: So there's things you can do to try to separate this. But again, it's up to her to not enable him at that point and somehow turn this into him getting this money anyways. But if you can give directly to the need, and that way he can't get access, that's probably the best way to do an ongoing gift. And it's also okay to say, hey, we can do a one-time gift of $5,000. We can't give you any more money. And if you squander it, if he takes it, that's all we can do.
0: Is Is he getting money from somewhere? Is somebody else providing for him that he's able to kind of do the other things he needs to do? He's just living there?
1: Yeah, so, I mean, he got access to her money for a long time. He actually sold some family land. He lived off of that for a while. He's always going on to another thing after another.
2: Is he an addict of some sort?
1: Nope, nothing like that.
2: Where is he blowing all this money?
1: We don't know.
2: That's the part that scares me. I just want to make sure that your mom is in a safe environment as well, or your mother-in-law, and that might be a conversation between your wife and her to figure out, you know, what really is going on underneath the surface? How can we really help to give directly to the needs if we're going to continue giving at all?
0: Yeah.
2: Because right now I would pause until you have more information, because right now you might be throwing money into the abyss.
0: I would agree with that. And probably the most important thing out of this entire conversation is whatever you guys decide, you both have to feel good about it, you and your wife. It has to be something that you feel like, yes, this is money well spent, and that she feels like it's money well spent, because all of this is sheer generosity. And so for that reason, it's not something that must be done, that is really yours to solve. But out of the goodness of your hearts, if you're doing this, that's a great thing. I just would not want it to cause any resentment between you two who are married. So, whew,
2: good advice.
0: That is a tough one. All right. Thank you for the call. Let's go to Jack, who's in Kansas City, Missouri. Hey, Jack, how can we help?
3: Hi, how are you guys?
0: Good. What's up?
3: So I am looking to figure out what I should do with a decently large sum of money. I don't have any debt. I basically have $200,000 of like liquid cash that I've saved. And then I just had a judgment in court that is awarding me about $530,000.
0: Wow.
3: Like I said, yeah. I mean, I've always been really, I've been a longtime follower of the show. So, I've always been very careful. I don't have any credit cards. I paid my student loans off. Like, I don't have anything that's outstanding.
2: Mm-hmm. And you'll be sitting on $750,000?
3: Yeah, pretty much.
2: Wow. How old are you?
3: I'm 28.
2: Single?
3: Yes.
2: Are you renting?
3: I'm currently renting with my brother for the past couple of years. So that's where I'm at with that.
2: Cool.
0: Is there any like health or anything going forward that you need to know about?
3: No, I mean, I'm a pretty healthy guy. The one thing that I did do just at the end of last year was because I wanted to get a good start on it. I did open like a Roth IRA and contributed like $7,000 just for the past year, just to get a good start.
0: Yeah, great.
3: But still, I have all this that I feel like I could do something with.
2: Yeah, I would split it across a few areas. Number one is giving. I think that's a wise thing to do with any amount of money that you get. And the other one would be saving and investing. And so that could be, hey, I'm going to max out another Roth IRA for the year, and I'm going to put a chunk of this into an investment account, like a brokerage account, non-retirement, just to have it grow with compound interest or compound growth. And then the final thing is you may want to buy a house with cash or upgrade your car with cash to a reasonable car and enjoy some of that money. Because locking in a house in cash at your age is one of the best wealth-building moves you could make.
3: Yeah. So yeah, I've been reasonable. Sort of thinking about that because, yeah, I bought my car with cash. I ordered it, brand-new car, and I loved driving that away knowing that it was mine.
0: Awesome.
3: And then I thought about the house thing. I didn't know if that would be like a really wise move to go for that.
2: Yeah, don't go crazy. But, you know, I don't know what houses are in your area. But if there's a, you know, a single family home that's, I don't know, $400,000, I mean, that's, you'd still have plenty left over to invest and give and enjoy. And so I would do all three things with it. I would spend, save, invest, and give. And if you do all of those things, you won't feel like you have a flat tire. But I love prioritizing a home. I mean, home ownership at 28, you'll be a unicorn, especially with a paid-for house. So that's the key, is try to do everything with cash for the rest of your life. You've already been doing that. Mm-hmm. That's going to be the best way to steward this money wisely.
0: I love that idea. And just because you can afford a $600,000 house doesn't mean you need that. Just get what you need for your life in this moment. You can always upgrade later.

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0: Our scripture of the day, Matthew 6:34. Do not worry about tomorrow, for tomorrow will worry about itself. Each day has enough trouble of its own. Mark Twain said the two most important days in your life are the day you were born and the day you find out why. That's good.
1: You're going to learn today.
0: All right, John is in New York City. John, welcome to the show.
2: Hey, thanks for having me.
0: Sure. How can we help?
2: So to give some context, my mother-in-law, I love her to death. I love her daughter so much. She has a great income, no debt except for her car. The house is paid off. But I can't get her to buy in on retirement or saving. Actually, I can get her to buy in for a little bit, but then it just goes completely out of the window for this reason or that reason. And admittedly, I am worried that in 20 years, she will be totally, that we will be responsible for her financially. And that concerns me, of course. So I don't really know how to get her to a place to like fully buy in, because she's in a rare and unique circumstance where she has the ability to save for retirement over the next 10 years and have a good retirement. But she just won't for a multitude of reasons.
1: Sounds like something spooked her or scared her, or she grew up hearing something, right? There's something that's living in her psyche that is informing her, and it's clearly not the facts.
2: I think that's right. Yeah, she grew up pretty poor, and so I think it's one of the mentalities of, what if I die tomorrow? And so she'll save. We did get a Roth IRA going. That's great. But, that's pretty much all she has saved for retirement.
1: So she will do a Roth IRA.
2: Oh, it has about $25,000 in it, and so that's the only thing that we've been able to stick to, mostly because I think it's automated.
0: So she's maxing it out every year?
2: Yes, but it only started 3 years ago. So,
0: yeah.
2: Quick napkin math in 10 years. I mean, and the way that, and frankly, the way that she spends, that will go in 3 months probably.
1: Does she have access to a 401k through her work?
2: Yeah, she has access to it, but we've sat down and, did every single cent, where it goes, and, she has like $5,000-$6,000 a month.
1: In her mind, what's the difference between her doing the Roth IRA and letting that be, automated versus also setting the 401k and obviously that being automated? In her mind, what has she said the difference is? Is it just the amount of money, or...
2: Yeah, it's essentially the amount of money, but she recognizes that she makes a good amount of money, but she believes that life just continues to get in the way. But then it's like I walk into Easter and, I got a basket.
1: Oh, so it's not the investing, it's her parting with that money being part of her day-to-day spending budget.
2: Yeah, exactly.
1: Okay.
2: I mean, it's probably $200 a day, and I just don't know where it goes. Frankly, I don't know where it goes. And I think that I will grow resentment if she has no money in 10 years. And I've just been watching this for, two decades.
1: Where's your wife in all of this? Because if you're a good son-in-law, you're talking with her, it feels like this is something that maybe your wife should be taking the lead on. And there's part of this where you both are going to have to relinquish the idea that you can't make her do anything. Like, she's a grown woman. She can make her choices. And because of that, you can also control what you're going to do, which is, if you and your wife have sat down and said, we don't believe that it's our job to fund her retirement, we agree on that, fine. But maybe it's our due diligence to let her know that as well, so that she can factor that into whatever plan that she has. And then from there on, you can kind of just go on about your business and say, I set the expectation, and I'm aligned with my spouse. It's all good in the hood. Move on. What's wrong with that?
2: No, and you know what? That is definitely a conversation where neither of us want to have it. And I think that if push comes to shove, we're both like on the fence of like, of course we'll take her in. But that budget will look totally different than what she wants it to look like. But I think that setting the expectation is probably what needs to happen. Like, if it were my mom, like, I'd probably like lock her in the closet, 6 days a week, because I'd be like, what are we doing? Like, this is ridiculous. Because her take home is nearly $150,000. I mean, it's
0: just disappearing into random spending.
2: Exactly. Like I said, it's probably $200 a month. And
1: I think you're burning too much energy on just continually circling what she's not doing. I can't believe she's doing this. She's got this. Why wouldn't she do it? That's a lot of energy you're burning, John. And so I think you need to burn more energy on, here's what I'm going to do. And here's what that's going to look like. Here's what my wife and I are going to say. Here's what we're going to do. This is what it's going to look like. This is what it's going to sound like. And if it makes you feel better, because please hear me, I get it. There is just, when you come from someone, you know, you've got parents, you care about them. And even though it's very easy for myself or George to say, it's not your responsibility, because this is your family, you do feel it. So I want to acknowledge that you do wish that you could meddle in it and go in and change it, but you can't. So if it makes you feel better, what you could do is say, I just want to make sure she knows I'm just going to set a regular rhythm of, you know, maybe it's once a year. We kind of have a state of the union and we say, hey, we just want to, we don't know if you're interested in the investing thing yet. We're still here if you want help, because remember, we're not funding this. And as long as you're, it's almost like the college discussion that you have with children. You set the expectations and you set it early and often.
0: No one's surprised.
1: Same thing with this. Yeah.
0: So I think you're going to, you can, what you can do is support and equip your wife with some information to bring to your mother-in-law so that this conversation goes better. Because it's going to take a little bit of a persuasive argument if you can even get her to invest. But the good news is, as you found out, if you can get her to automate it and just live on what's left, then you're golden.

0: $12,000 handbag or whatever. I think it's just like literally $200 a day of just not
1: that'll do it.
2: Choices. Like, yeah.
1: That's $6,000 a month if you're doing the math at home. Yeah. So it doesn't take much to just have all these money leaks eat away at you, even when you make great money. And the more you make, the more you go, sweet, more I can blow without feeling it. So this is going to be...
0: We've doubled her salary. Like, we've done really good work. And you're right, I'm so emotionally attached. Like, I think about it as much as I think about my own finances.
2: You got to chill out with
1: that. That's the scary part.
2: Yeah,
1: this is consuming you. So, I mean, it's like, you can't want it more than she does. And at some point, she might need to feel the pain. But again, that's too late for you. Where you're going, well, I don't want to need to fund her retirement. So that's going to be up to your wife to go, Mom, we love you. We are not your retirement plan. And I don't know what your plans are, but it doesn't seem like you have one.
2: Mm-hmm.
1: And I love you too much to watch you retire broke and for you to become a burden. I want your retirement to be filled with dignity, filled with options and flexibility, and not you needing to live with us because you have no other option.
2: Yeah. Oh, boy. And for anybody listening, man, if you're listening to this and you're in, you know, late 40s, going into your 50s, 60s, please, please, please, take it upon yourself to do the right thing. Do not set up your children to have conversations like what John is having. It is your duty to set yourself up for life. It should not be... When you bring children into the world, it's your responsibility to take care of them. You brought them here. You take care of them.
1: And there's no quid pro quo of, well,
2: no.
1: They now are my retirement plan because I raised them. No, that's selfish. That's what it is. And we're seeing a generation that is the sandwich generation.
2: Yes.
1: They are trying to raise their kids... They're trying to set their own financial goals, and they got to take care of mom and dad who did not prepare for retirement.
2: They got their own kids to take care of.
1: Like, hey, mom and dad, you had a 70-year heads up that one day you're not going to be able to work anymore, and you squandered it. So this is why we're seeing a generation who wants to learn financial literacy, which is probably the only silver lining here. Well, that puts this hour of The Ramsey Show in the books. Remember, there's ultimately only one way to financial peace, and that's to walk daily with the Prince of Peace, Christ Jesus.
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6: With SRN News, I'm John Scott. Authorities have been on the scene of that deadly Amazon Prime plane crash in Miami today. The Boeing 767 cargo plane crashed Sunday after apparently overrunning the runway and hit an SUV and van. NTSB Chairwoman Jennifer Homendy.
7: We do have data and information, but we are very thorough, fact-based agency, and we don't release that information until we have verified it and are able to provide that verified information to the public.
6: The NTSB hopes to begin sharing that information on Tuesday. Hurricane Lowell's outer rain bands lashing Hawaii with heavy rain and dangerous surf as that powerful storm nears its closest approach to the islands. Heavy rain already flooding roads on Oahu. A hurricane warning in effect for the Hawaiian islands of Kauai and Niihau. This is SRN News.
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0: I found a job that's very rewarding, but they're going to work me like a dog. 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
9: 70 hours a week. 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Indefinite?
0: Yeah, that's an indefinite situation.
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10: This is a Bloomberg Business of Sports report. FIFA has accused European soccer body UEFA of a smear campaign in a court filing. The motion was related to FIFA President Gianni Infantino's failed plan to sell stakes in the World Cup and other competitions. Lawyers for UEFA filed requests for discovery of evidence in three U.S. courts. Now UEFA has said in court documents that it is preparing a criminal complaint against Infantino in Swiss courts for possible financial mismanagement. FIFA says in its filing that UEFA's legal pleadings are little more than press releases in further support of UEFA's smear campaign. Australian actor Hugh Jackman is in talks to buy a stake in English soccer team Norwich City, a team he has supported since he was a boy. Jackman's potential investment follows in the footsteps of his friend Ryan Reynolds, who owns Welsh team Wrexham. Norwich City is currently in the EFL Championship, the second tier of English soccer. For the Bloomberg Business of Sports Report, I'm Michael Barr.
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13: I think Goldman, Bank of America, lots of macro shops are putting out estimates of this. I think the big issue that everyone's trying to figure out is when will we have an end to the war in Iran? Because if you recall, a couple weeks into the conflict in February, we were all saying, look, if you can end this thing within 6 weeks, the effects will be short-lived. They'll be max 6 months. We are now 6 months into that war, and what we've all been saying for the past 6 months is the longer it drags out, the longer you see the effects. And so, if the AI effects show up in the next 6 months is really not, I think, the thing I'm keeping an eye on. It's if we can put this war to a close so we can close up shop on those effects within 6 months.
14: We've got a relative high for gasoline here this late in the season. Diesel's at an all-time high. With that said, what could we see in the final quarter of the year that maybe we've not seen before with the impact of just these gas prices alone?
13: I think we're going to see two things. One, heading into the holiday season, prices are going to be much higher for travel. Yep. Prices are going to be much higher for the stuff that goes under the Christmas tree. Mm-hmm. And that is a combination of both the tariffs that have been, flipping on and off switch by the president for the last year and a half, and also from packaging, which is made from petroleum-derived products, so is affected by oil prices. Mm-hmm. Those shipping rates, freight shipping rates are through the roof. And so whether you're trying to buy a pint of Ben and Jerry's a couple of things to put under the Christmas tree, I think parents are in for higher prices.
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15: Hello, everybody. Thank you so much for joining us for this special edition of Bloomberg Daybreak. U.S. markets are closed for the Labor Day holiday. I'm Nathan Hager. Coming up this hour, we'll update you on where a mega media merger stands on the legal front. Bloomberg Intelligence senior litigation analyst Jennifer Ree will join us on Paramount Skydance's $110 billion takeover of Warner Brothers Discovery. Plus, big tech in focus this week. Bloomberg's Brody Ford will join us from San Francisco to get us set for Oracle's earnings on Wednesday. Also Wednesday, Apple holds its biggest product launch of the year, helping to kick off the tenure of Apple's first new CEO in 15 years, John Ternus. And for more on this, we are pleased to welcome Bloomberg's top reporter on the Apple and consumer tech beat. Mark Gurman is with us from Los Angeles. Thanks so much for being here, Mark. I hear so much about a foldable phone coming in Cupertino this week. Is that all we're expecting? Hello.
16: It's not all we're expecting, but that is going to be the centerpiece of Apple's launch on Wednesday. Samsung, some of the Chinese companies have been offering foldable phones for many years at this point, but now Apple's getting in the game, which is going to make it a lot more mainstream. And their differentiator there is that their version is a bit shorter and wider, which means it has an aspect ratio that is more interesting and is a better viewing experience for video and for book reading and for gaming. And so this should be a little bit of an interesting concept. When closed, it's about the size of a passport. And when opened, it's about the size of a small iPad. So that's going to be pretty interesting, but it's also going to be fairly expensive, coming in at over $2,000.
15: Wow. So how much are we expecting this to resonate with consumers at a price point like that?
16: I don't think the first generation of this product is going to be a mainstream device by any means. I think this is going to be a product bought by early adopters. It's going to be a product bought by people coming over from the Android ecosystem. And it's going to be a product bought by the people at the very high end of the Apple ecosystem, right? The people who are going to always buy the top end version of the Apple products, the most expensive Apple products. Now, don't get me wrong, Apple has tried this early adopter product strategy before. Remember the Apple Vision Pro launch 2 years ago? That was $3,500. That was very expensive, but also very heavy and very cumbersome. That product really didn't resonate. But I think this foldable will do much better than that.
15: How so? Why could this one do better than, as you say, the Vision Pro that kind of went by the wayside, I think?
16: Well, believe it or not, foldable phones are more mainstream than headsets, right? Like, price aside, a headset is something you got to put on your head. A headset is something that you got to boot up. Limited content offerings, limited applications, limited use cases, 2 hours of battery life, and of course, also very heavy. But a phone is a phone, and there's going to be some interesting capabilities there. And also, that's a big price difference, too, $1,500 in between.
15: You know, this is also coming after Apple raised prices on some of its existing lineup, including Macs and iPads. To come out with a new product at an even higher price point like that, what does that do for consumer sentiment, potentially?
16: Apple rolled out a recent program called Apple Upgrade, where now you could lease your phone, lease your iPad, lease your Mac, lease your watch. And so you're paying a monthly fee that's less than an installment, and sort of like leasing a car. And at the end of your lease term, you could sign up for a new phone, or you can pay off the balance and keep the current phone. But the reality is that most people don't pay full prices for their phones, right? A lot of people are using trade-in programs, financing, installments. And so, yeah. There'll be the sticker shock of $2,000 plus, but when reality comes down to it, you're not paying that. You're paying something month to month on your phone bill, most likely.
15: Is that expected to be a significant revenue driver for Apple going forward, the upgrade strategy?
16: I think so. I think over time, a lot of people, particularly in the U.S., will move from paying full price sticker for Apple products at the Apple online store and Apple retail stores and do that leasing program. It's pretty compelling and it's pretty easy to use.
15: You know, it's really interesting as well to see a major product launch like this coming after years where the iPhone hasn't really upgraded significantly over its last several cycles, and to have John Ternus come in, you know, just over a week after taking over as CEO to come out and be the face of a product launch like this. How much is riding on John Ternus when it comes to getting this product launch right?
16: Well, it's no coincidence. Typically, when Apple does these types of big transitions, they're doing it at the very end of the year or at the very beginning of the year. Now, they're doing this one on September 1st, completely intentionally timed for Ternus to be the one to introduce this product. They want to give him these air pockets, right, to have these major products at the beginning of his tenure. Now, don't get me wrong, all these devices were led by Ternus in the development process, but it was still Tim Cook's Apple when this was being developed. And Tim Cook was a big proponent of doing a foldable iPhone, doing more smart home devices, doing more in the TV space. Ternus led the development, and he's going to be the one to introduce it. But it's going to be a while till we see what are the new types of products developed entirely under Ternus's watch.
15: Are we expecting then that Ternus is going to be spearheading a lot more new product for Apple, given his background as the hardware chief in Cupertino for so long?
16: Let's be honest. Ternus has been there the last 25 years, and he was the hardware chief for the last 5-6 years. And so he has been there, and I'm not sure there's been anything under his watch that he was unable to do with Cook as CEO, right? So I don't think anything is going to change in terms of being wholly new immediately. It's going to be a while till we really see the impact of Ternus as CEO.
15: Speaking with Mark Gurman, who covers Apple for Bloomberg News, getting us ready for the next product launch, probably one of the biggest events for Apple coming up later this week with the release of the expected foldable iPhone and, of course, the first big event for John Ternus as CEO. How much of a change are we expecting when it comes to the direction of Apple with Ternus at the helm and Tim Cook, you know, still in the company as an executive chairman?
16: I don't think anything's going to change for the next 2 or 3 years. I really don't. Anything of large significance. I think there's going to be a lot of continuity there. I mean, if you look at the pay packages, Ternus and Cook are basically getting paid the same. It almost feels like a co-CEO situation, right? So I honestly don't think there's going to be a ton of changes imminently. I really don't.
15: And when it comes to the type of focus that Ternus is going to have as CEO, given his, you know, hardware background, not necessarily having the same kinds of focus that Cook had in the past when it comes to like services and dealing with government officials in particular, how do you see Ternus sort of navigating that?
16: Well, during Tim Cook's tenure, he didn't get involved in product development, pretty much anything close to anything other than a demo. Here's what I expect from Ternus. Turnus is not going to touch much on the procurement side, on the operational side, potentially on the government affairs side. He's going to be focused on product development. So it's essentially the opposites. But the through line here is that they both are focusing on the things that they know best and where they can make the biggest contributions to the company. And so Turnus's place to make the most contributions is on product development. It's on engineering. Tim Cook's biggest place to make an impact was on operations, was on government relations, was on supply chain, was on procurement. And so they both have picked their spots. And Apple did super well with Cook picking the right spots. And I anticipate Apple to continue to do super well with Turnus picking his spots correctly.
15: How do you see Turnus picking his spots when it comes to artificial intelligence? We haven't even touched on that aspect of the business here. Are we expecting much further clarity on how Apple is integrating AI into its products at this event this week?
16: So the AI push for Apple this fall will be in the smart home. They're going to launch a new smart home device, almost like an Amazon Alexa, their Echo Show, so a speaker with a display. And this is going to have deep AI integration, deep Siri integration, being able to control your home, being able to give you access to your personal content using AI-based facial recognition. So when a person walks up to it, it recognizes who they are and it can tailor the content specific to them. All the new Apple devices are going to have Siri AI. And so that is going to be the through line there for Apple's product rollouts for this year, next, and beyond. But in terms of major blockbuster new ChatGPT competition, something to really go head-to-head with Claude, none of that is coming anytime soon.
15: How do you see Siri AI performing? Does it stack up to other chatbots effectively now after all this time where we've talked about Apple trying to or needing to play catch up?
16: You know, Siri from the last 15 years or so, it didn't even play in the same universe as ChatGPT or Claude or Gemini, right? Siri AI enters that universe. It has chatbot-like functionality. You have LLMs. You have similar underpinnings to Google Gemini and their offerings there. But it's nowhere near as effective. It's nowhere near as fast. It's nowhere near as capable. And I guess one good comparison, a very simplified comparison, it's like you've got iMovie, right? The basic movie editing suite on Apple products. And then you've got Final Cut Pro. And ChatGPT, Claude are like Final Cut Pro. And Siri AI is like iMovie. And before Siri AI, Apple didn't even have an iMovie in the AI space.
15: When it comes to Apple's stock performance, there's been a lot of comparison to the company to others in the Mag 7, and you know whether Apple's focus is different from some of those when it comes to AI. Is AI integration going to be important for investors going forward when it comes to this stock continuing to rally the way it had in the Tim Cook era?
16: I think we'll have to see, right? There was a point where any AI related news over the last 2 years would move the stock prices of any of these companies in the Mag 7 to a very significant degree. When Anthropic and OpenAI IPO, right, we will see if that will have the same impact, right? Like if there's AI news related to some of these other companies, will it really move the needle as much? And so I think only time will tell. It's possible we're in a bubble. We'll know soon, right? The IPOs of OpenAI and Anthropic are going to tell us a lot.
15: Well, how much pressure do you think John Turnus is under coming in as CEO after the spectacular run we saw from Tim Cook over the last 15 years, almost 2,300% gain for Apple stock in his tenure?
16: I don't think he's under much pressure, I'll be honest with you. I mean, Tim Cook is still there. He's still intimately involved. The pressure is going to really be on Turnus when Tim Cook actually takes a step back, but that has not happened. And so let's have this conversation in 3-4 years, see where we're at and if the pressure's on. But he has been handed an amazing product roadmap. The next 3-4 years of product rollouts are going to be chock full. More new products in the next 3 years than we've seen over the last 15 years. And so it's an amazing time for him to be walking into this space. It's a ready-made situation for him.
15: Do you see the return of One More Thing when Turnus makes the stage this week?
16: Ooh, that's a good question. I'm not so sure about that. He's got to remake Apple in his own image.
15: All right, very good. Well, we'll be looking forward to Turnus taking that stage in Cupertino, California for the first time as CEO of Apple. Thanks for this, Mark. Really great to have you on with us. That's Mark Gurman of Bloomberg News. And stay with us for complete coverage of that iPhone launch and Turnus's debut on stage coming up this Wednesday. Up next, It hasn't been a good year for Oracle shareholders. Will this week's earnings turn things around for that tech company? That's straight ahead on this special Labor Day edition of Bloomberg Daybreak. It's 20 minutes past the hour. I'm Nathan Hager. This is Bloomberg.
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0: Let's go. Brody, what can we expect? Hello.
1: Hey, thank you for having me. Oracle is one of the most interesting stories in tech right now because they levered a super profitable traditional software business to go all in on AI data centers. And because of that, their stock is trading as a bit of a barometer for how the market's feeling about the whole AI data center, you know, neo-cloud bet. And as you said, they shot up incredibly late last year because of this huge OpenAI contract. Then in the following months, the market got quite nervous because they said, wait a second, how long is this really going to take to come to fruition? How much money is it going to cost? And so Oracle results are really watched as a kind of metric of that progress. How quick are the data centers coming online? What's the demand look like? How much are you spending? A lot on Wall Street seem to think that the negativity toward Oracle may have hit its peak. We've seen a couple of pretty favorable analyst reports come out over the last week or so saying that there is probably more potential than downside, but it's been a very volatile company over the last couple of months, and it's always going to be an interesting one to watch earnings of.
0: Well, what's the potential? What is the heft behind some of the bullish sentiment around the stock heading into this print?
1: The bull case is that there's a lot of bad news already priced in here. We've seen a lot of reports of delays at data centers, of the financing taking more money than expected, of banks being uncertain about lending to the data centers, about OpenAI losing competitive ground. So pretty much all of the kind of negative headlines that could come out that could dent this stock kind of already have, right? And so if they come out and say, the sites are progressing as we hoped. We're starting to see some revenue ramp. We're turning on these servers and handing them over to OpenAI, and our sales are going up as a result. Or maybe that, you know, we aren't going to need to pull out more money. Our debt picture is looking good. These are the kind of things we could hear on the call that might help flip the sentiment around on Oracle.
0: On the other side of the coin, I mean, we've seen in the past a lot of stocks get hammered if they raise their capital expenditure guidance more than Wall Street analysts might like. What's the possibility of that happening?
1: Yeah, it's all about that CapEx, and it seems like for every hyperscaler, every data center developer, it's been kind of up and to the right. You know, every time you think that you've gotten a grasp around how much these data centers are going to cost, it just seems to escalate further. And so Oracle has tried to do some kind of interesting strategies to avoid that cash crunch. For example, they're having some of their customers try to pay them up front for some of the components so that the CapEx isn't quite so severe. But we have to remember that Oracle is the first of the hyperscalers to go free cash flow negative. This happened a couple quarters ago, and it was really this kind of landmark moment where one of the world's greatest profit machines went free cash flow negative and said that we're going to really invest heavily in this technology. And at that time, everybody thought Larry Ellison was crazy. There was a lot of negativity out there. But what's happened since then? We've seen Google do that. We've seen Amazon do that. And so this investment cycle in hopes of a future AI payoff, it looks a little less crazy today than it maybe did 6 months ago.
0: That said, I mean, even in the last reporting cycle, we saw Oracle guide for about $70 billion in CapEx in the next fiscal year, guiding for billions in debt, potentially, to finance all that spending as well. If we see those numbers move up even further, I mean, how could investors react to that?
1: It's a good point, and it really depends what the trajectory is on the revenue realization, because these data centers, they take a while to come online, right? From the time you ink a contract with a customer, it might take you 2 years to get that data center built and get the servers put in there. And so probably even more than the financing, it comes down to how quickly do they come online? How quickly do you start getting revenue from that? we have to remember that one of the biggest AI contracts out there, maybe the largest cloud contract in history, is between Oracle and OpenAI. OpenAI committed about $300 billion to Oracle over about five big data centers. One of them is starting to come online. That's in West Texas and Abilene. There's four other big sites that are closely watched as kind of barometers of this hyperscale development all over the U.S. So any updates on those, how quickly they come online, will be very closely watched. One in New Mexico in particular has been in the news a lot because it's received a lot of local backlash. As we know, data centers have become this very politically toxic thing. And the question is, does that actually delay development for any of these centers?
0: Speaking with Brody Ford, a reporter for Bloomberg News, getting a set for Oracle earnings due out on Wednesday. Looking ahead to these results, there, as you know, Brody, there's so much competition now in the cloud space. You've got players like Oracle and NeoClouds as well. When you talk about Oracle sort of being a harbinger of AI sentiment, how does Oracle stack up to so many of the other players in this space?
1: Something interesting about Oracle is that they got a lot of their big data center projects moving a little sooner than some of the other neoclouds, and so I'd say they have an advantage there. But it's right now we're in this moment where demand looks insatiable. All you can hear from every neocloud, whether it's, you know, Nscale or CoreWeave, I mean, there's a whole bunch of alphabet soup companies that yeah, it's impossible to keep track of.
0: Right.
1: All you hear from them is that demand is insatiable, that customers are willing to sign super expensive short duration contracts because the AI labs are just so in need of computing power. As long as that continues, things look very good for the neoclouds. Still, when you talk to people in the industry, most agree that this can't continue forever. There's going to be a moment where the AI labs say, all right, maybe we still need more compute, but we're not so underwater. Demand isn't so insatiable. Most don't think that's coming tomorrow or the next day, but at some point it will come, and some are going to end up getting caught and looking kind of in at risk, right? So it's all about the demand picture. Right now, it looks good. All of the reads we've gotten from Oracle competitors, other neoclouds, have been pretty positive. But it's very closely watched.
0: Certainly. We've been hearing from a lot of these companies talking about massive backlogs in AI orders. How do we expect Oracle to answer some of the questions that are certain to come up in the call when it comes to managing the backlog?
1: One thing that's interesting on Oracle that often gets forgotten is their massive traditional software business. The tool that built the house is the Oracle database, and they also have a suite of applications, whether it's human resource management or sales management. And a lot of those tools have gotten caught up in this whole SaaS apocalypse narrative, right? A lot of the stock weakness through this year is probably due to that, because a lot of people were worried that AI makes it easier to replace traditional software. And if Oracle is able to show that, hey, that isn't happening, we're holding on to our applications business, it's helping us print free cash flow, maybe we're even upselling a bit with our AI in the apps. It's a bit of a forgotten piece of the Oracle story, but it's one that could give a lot of comfort to investors and help the stock out if they show they're not getting eaten by AI. And generally, the sentiment on application software has improved quite a bit in the last month or two. I mean, I think a lot of us remember early this year, if Anthropic, they would announce a plugin for a tech company, a plugin for a software function, and the company that makes the leading provider there would lose, you know, 10, 20% of their stock in a single day. Yeah. Things have improved quite a bit since then for software companies.
0: Now, you mentioned as well some of the consumer backlash that we're starting to see from artificial intelligence, NIMBYism around data centers, that totally. Sort of thing. Could that be a weight on Oracle stock at a time when, as we've been saying, you know, Oracle is trying to recover from losing half its value since last year?
1: This is a super interesting question, because I have personally been shocked at how much the data center backlash continues to grow and becomes a very mainstream political topic. The general consensus view is that big data centers by established companies like Oracle will go on, but they could get delayed by this. And we're talking even at the margins, right? Let's say that protests for permits get pushed out a month or two. That seems like not a big deal. But when you're talking about the very difficult tightrope Oracle's walking on finance, where their free cash flow is going negative, and they're betting that the revenue recognition will come back in a year or two, even pushing that out a couple months can be pretty material for the stock. And so I imagine on the earnings call, we're going to get a lot of questions about how they're dealing with the NIMBYism. Oracle is a company that traditionally doesn't care about PR. I'm sure they would dispute that characterization, but you know, they're not one that you see coming out there doing fluffy marketing. And it's really interesting to see how that's changed in the data center moment. I see them sponsoring rodeos. I see them sponsoring kids' archaeological parks in small towns where they're building data centers because they're trying to convince the locals that, look, we're a part of the community. We're not going to boil all your water. And I think the Oracle of 4 years ago would have never spent their time doing these kinds of things.
0: Well, whether you think of Oracle caring about PR or not, they certainly care about how investors feel. Is there patience among Oracle investors for the stock to get back to the levels that they used to enjoy in the past?
1: I'm seeing a lot of sell-side analysts sounding pretty positive on Oracle this cycle. I think there's this sentiment that Oracle was kind of lambasted as this image of the AI bubble of overspending, but it increasingly looks like the strategies they're using are happening across the industry, and maybe the underlying demand trends are there to support them. And so it feels like there's a bit of a sense, at least among the sell side, that things could improve from here. So it's going to be interesting to see what these results carry, but it's been a really volatile and interesting company to watch, and there's always a kind of fun surprise waiting for us on their earnings calls.
0: Yeah, well, we'll certainly wait and see whether Oracle lives up to its name when it comes to the future of the AI trade. Thanks so much for this, Brody. Really great having you on with us. That's Bloomberg News reporter Brody Ford, ahead of Oracle's earnings coming up on Wednesday. Up next, here on this special edition of Bloomberg Daybreak, we'll take a look at where Paramount's acquisition of Warner Brothers Discovery stands with Bloomberg Intelligence senior litigation analyst Jennifer Reed. It's 37 minutes past the hour. I'm Nathan Hager. This is Bloomberg.
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3: Thanks for joining us on this special edition of Bloomberg Daybreak. U.S. markets are closed for the Labor Day holiday. I'm Nathan Hager. The Justice Department and other major global jurisdictions have already approved Paramount Skydance's takeover of Warner Brothers Discovery, but Paramount is still trying to resolve antitrust concerns from California and 11 other states. For more on this and the overall antitrust landscape right now, we're joined by Bloomberg Intelligence senior litigation analyst Jennifer Ree. Jen, thanks for being here. What is the standing for the states, given that the Justice Department has approved this $110 billion deal?
6: You know, that's a question that's come up a lot, Nathan, and thanks for having me. I think people don't realize that the states have always had the authority to enforce federal antitrust laws, just as the Federal Trade Commission or the Department of Justice do. And while they have not always exercised that enforcement authority independently, they have increasingly been doing so in the last couple years. And they signaled this because I think there was some concern by mostly blue states that when President Donald Trump was reelected, that antitrust enforcement would become too lax. And I think there is a viewpoint by some states that it has become too lax. And if that happens, that they would step in. And in fact, that's what we're seeing happen here, as well as in some other cases. Yeah, so these states have this right to sue, and they have brought the case out in California.
3: Yeah, certainly a pretty aggressive case that's been brought by California Attorney General Rob Bonta, leading this off with almost a dozen other states, as well as the Writers Guild of America here. So give us an update on where this stands. Where do things stand now in this case?
6: You know, really interesting proceedings here. So at least right now in the big picture, a trial on whether or not this deal should be permanently enjoined is set for March 2nd. So that's where we stand now, unless there's a settlement before that. And the interesting thing is that this litigation was all teed up to go forward with what is called a preliminary injunction trial. That would have been a shorter hearing just to determine whether or not the judge should stop the companies from closing their deal and integrating until she makes a decision on a permanent basis, which would be after that March trial. But I think in a big surprise to many, the companies themselves stipulated, meaning they voluntarily agreed, that they would hold off on closing their deal until either June 1st or 5 days after a decision by this judge. So this is a stipulation. They agreed to stay separate. That was before the judge set a trial for March 2nd. They may have a little bit of regret now that they did that because, Nathan, starting in October, they're going to have some fees that kick in that they agreed to in their purchase agreement with Warner, that they would pay a ticking fee to the shareholders starting October 1st for each quarter that it hasn't closed yet. So this is going to start to get more expensive for the companies, and I think they did expect a trial earlier than March 2nd.
3: Okay, so given that these ticking fees are going to start piling up here, potentially, for Paramount, could this end up being an even more expensive proposition to acquire Warner Brothers than the $110 billion price tag we've been talking about for so long?
6: Absolutely. If this doesn't settle and it goes forward to trial, this could cost something like another $1.5 billion. Depending on how long it takes, there's some financing fees as well as the ticking fee. And also, if it falls apart completely due to antitrust concerns, let's say the states win at trial, there's a $7 billion breakup fee that Paramount would have to pay to Warner Brothers as well.
2: So what are the chances then that we do see a settlement before all this happens? I mean, time certainly is of the essence here. You got to think that there could be a pretty significant amount of pressure for Paramount to try to come to some kind of deal.
6: You know, I think there is, and I think on both sides. My feeling has been for some time that this is like more likely than not to settle. And the reason is because there really are issues, problematic issues for both sides. You know, as we just talked about on the company side, on Paramount side, there's one, always the risk they'll lose at trial. And second, how much more expensive this is going to start to become if things continue to drag out. On the state side, while the case they filed is stronger, I think, than many suspected, and it does look like they pulled a pretty sympathetic judge to their side, the case is still weak and fragile, I think, and could fall apart if we went to trial, and the states could lose completely. And obviously, they'd be more likely to want to get some concessions out of the companies and allow the broader deal to go forward than they would to lose and get no concessions at all. So because I think you've got these negatives on both sides, I believe there are incentives. And as we get closer to the end of September, I think we're more and more likely to start hearing in the news that there's settlement talks or that they're getting close to a settlement, because obviously that October 1st date is important to the companies.
2: Well, what could a settlement potentially look like? What kind of a hit could it leave for Paramount if they do decide to cut a deal?
6: So I think probably the major piece would be divestiture of some cable channels. One of the theories of harm that the states have utilized here is that the combined company would own so many basic cable channels that when they license those channels to these multi-video distributors, you know, the cable distributors, the Fios distributors and satellite, that they're going to have this leverage to exert higher fees. And when they exert those higher fees on the distributors, that trickles down to the consumer that's paying for that subscription. But believe it or not, there's still some consumers out there that haven't cut the cord and continue to pay for those subscriptions and a bundle of live TV. That's one theory of harm. And obviously, one of the fixes would be to sell a set of those basic cable channels. And I believe many think that CNN would probably be amongst those cable channels the states are pushing. On the studio side, that's a little trickier, because I believe Paramount really wants to do this to get the content, to get the studios, to have this library that they can use for their streaming services and to get HBO. So I think on that side, if the states push for divestiture of studios, it's less likely they'd reach a settlement. But it may be that if Paramount will agree to sell off some of those basic cable channels and then agree to some behavioral concessions, such as maintaining facilities and maintaining a certain size of workforce, so the employees still have jobs there in Southern California and elsewhere, or maybe even promising to maintain the two studios and to maintain them separately and independently, that could be good enough. And those terms might be good enough for a deal.
2: We're speaking with Jennifer Ree, senior litigation analyst for Bloomberg Intelligence, getting the latest on the Paramount Warner Brothers saga. What are the chances, do you think, Jen, that Paramount goes aggressive on this? I mean, we've heard the studio talk about potentially pulling up stakes and moving completely out of California in response to this litigation. Do you think that is a serious possibility?
6: You know, I think that would be a lot. I know that this has been a real threat, and I think they have board approval to do that. It would be a pretty significant move that I think might hurt them as much as it would hurt Southern California. So I'm not so sure how serious they are, but I'll say that they actually didn't surprise me that they're being so aggressive publicly about what they might do, because they really needed leverage here. You know, when the state lawsuit was filed and the judge was assigned, the first thing the states did was to try to get a temporary restraining order. That's a very short order to try to keep the companies from closing the deal. And they got one with a pretty good opinion for them. You know, the judge didn't just issue that restraining order. She went on to say in her decision that she thought the states would have a likelihood of success here. And I think it might have thrown the companies for a loop just a little bit. I think they thought the state of the state's case is very weak. And so they then the trial date got set for March 2, and they really had no leverage at all. And it's difficult to go into tough settlement negotiations when you don't have leverage and when the states have all the momentum. So I think some of what they've been doing and saying, including moving out of the state, have been to build up their leverage so they have a better position and stronger negotiating position for settlement. Doesn't mean they wouldn't do it, Nathan.

0: provide a number that tell you whether the markets would be too concentrated, that show, based on the Department of Justice's guidelines, a presumption of harm. And so it's really great for plaintiffs to be able to walk into court with those numbers that show that presumption. But if you start to pick apart what they've done, if you start to look at these narrow markets that they've defined, and you can argue that those narrow markets should be a little broader, not just these big, huge films you're talking about, but many more films, and not just the studios you included in your market shares, but maybe some of the smaller independent studios. Oh, and maybe you shouldn't have looked at just those 4 years. If you expanded that to 10 years, those market shares are quite different, right? Because market shares can really be different year to year, depending on whether a studio has a really big film that does well. And if you start to pick this apart, it looks a little fragile. And those market shares can drop down below the numbers that bring a presumption of harm. When you walk into court with those kinds of numbers, that's really your case. You don't have a case after that. So if this did go to trial, it would be all about those market definitions. It would be all about whether the market shares that the state set out in their complaint are correct or not. And if the judge were to agree with Paramount, the state's case really falls apart. So when I think of the case, I think of it as fragile. What they've done is fine. You know, the way they've sort of in an artful way set forth the complaint and set forth their allegations, so they had this presumption. You know, there was nothing wrong with that. They're legitimate and viable arguments. But as I said, I feel they can be easily refuted. So while today I see them as having the momentum, they have an incentive to settle as well, because it's just not a slam dunk for them if they go to trial.
1: So do you see this settling before the ticking fees start accruing, or is this going to hang over investors for a while longer, do you think?
0: I think it depends on how aggressive the companies are being and whether the states are getting what they want. I feel that the states probably won't agree to something that they're unhappy with. They're going to want CNN divested. They're going to want other basic cable like TNT and other channels divested. And they're going to want some really strong concessions related to the studios and employment. If they're not getting what they want from the companies, the more they move into October, the more the companies might sweat, start to panic a little bit, and maybe concede to some of the demands that they hadn't yet been willing to concede on. So it wouldn't surprise me if we pushed into October, but I do think the companies are going to try hard to get this done by the end of September.
1: Really appreciate this. We'll be watching. Thanks so much. That's Jennifer Rhee.
0: Thank you.
1: That's Jennifer Rhee, Senior Litigation Analyst for Bloomberg Intelligence. Thanks as well to Bloomberg's Mark Gurman and Brody Ford for the look ahead to the major tech news this week. And of course, thanks to you as well for taking the time out of your Labor Day to join us here on this special.
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4: With SRN News, I'm John Scott. Fuel prices hitting a record Labor Day weekend.
5: The average price of regular gas was $4.14 a gallon heading into the holiday, nearly a dollar higher than last year and well above the Labor Day weekend record of $3.82 from 2012, according to AAA. Here's Philadelphia drivers Nicole Collins and Sam Serng Sambunsong.
6: Because gas has been so expensive, we have been staying home more.
7: What we're paying today is expensive. Everybody wants to pay less.
5: Prices surged after the U.S. and Israel attacked Iran in February, affecting crude oil traffic through the Strait of Hormuz. Diesel prices are at their own all-time record of $5.85 a gallon. I'm Julie Walker.
4: Hurricane Lowell, now a Category 2 storm, battering western Hawaii with powerful winds, triggering a hurricane warning for the islands of Kauai and Niihau. A tropical storm warning issued for the island of Oahu. This is SRN News.
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6: Products, everything from motorbikes to cheese to cosmetics. There are some exemptions, of course, to all of this, but it's going to have an immediate impact potentially both on Canada and the US because their economies are so interconnected. So a lot of US companies may be affected by this also. Companies based in important states like Michigan and Ohio, knowing that the US midterm elections are just weeks away, companies there might be affected by this. And the question, does Donald Trump then choose to retaliate further against Canada? What might that look like? Or is there a way, potentially after the US midterms, if not before, to get these countries back to the table?
7: And that is exactly the response that we're waiting for, right, Roz? Because we've heard some pretty strong remarks from both the Canadian side and the U.S. side from the remarks of President Trump to changing names of lakes. So as of now, what have we heard from President Trump? What is the expected response out of the U.S.?
6: Well, he does like to ponder a lot on social media. He's been doing various social media posts where things have been floating up in different ways. Obviously, in the back pocket is that threat to have a higher auto tariff on autos and auto parts to take effect in January. So that's looming potentially as another action by the U.S. We also have Donald Trump pondering again the key Canadian company Bombardier saying, well, we might ban their planes being sold in America because they're selling too much here, taking advantage of American buyers. But of course, this is a company that's very intertwined again with U.S. companies. 2,800 suppliers in the U.S. alone, including wings, for example, that are made for these planes in Texas. So hitting that company would also hit U.S. companies in turn. So he's floating that one again. He has actually floated that before and never followed through. And he's also been pondering on social media about the Canadian dollar, again, talking about imbalances against the U.S. and calling those unacceptable. But no clarity in all of that about what, if anything, he might might intend to do or follow up with. But it's clear that these things are on his mind. Again, does he choose to take a further response against Canada in the run-up to the US midterm elections, or are those voices going to prevail that are urging both countries to get back to those negotiations?
7: Roz, thank you so much for updating us on that story. Of course, Roz Matheson, Bloomberg's chief Asia correspondent. Now, let's return to the FX story. The yen and the won are extending their advances today, with the yen reaching towards its 2026 high, and South Korea's won at its strongest level in nearly 2 years. So let's get more from Bloomberg's Anthony Stevens, who joins us now from Hong Kong. Anthony, good to have you with us on this story. We're looking at the yen, the level 153.4 almost at this point, and a strong performance by the won as well. So what is driving this rally that we're seeing in FX today?
8: It's a bit of a complicated combination for people who are long dollar versus Asian FX, right? And going into US CPI, this is an unhelpful setup. So let's talk about the yen first. The yen had a lot of lazy positioning on the short side, which is getting kind of blown up a little bit. You saw the CFTC data showing people are still quite short yen. Volatility is quite low in the yen versus history, even though it spiked in this latest episode. So that positioning is getting challenged by a turn in Japanese data, by a turn in Japanese messaging. So on the data front, you saw wages come in quite strong. On the messaging front, you did see the Japanese put their money where their mouth is, and you saw them draw down some of these treasury balances, presumably to defend the yen. So that's bolstered the case that there's actual firepower and kind of commitment to the process. Then you had comments from Katayama as well, talking about steadying the currency. Now it's interesting to see that job earning is working on the way. And also we have, people having risk take risk down in front of US CPI, right? Why would you pick a fight with the yen ahead of such a big data point? Now let's move to the won. The won is a much simpler story. It's a huge export story. The Korean won was under pressure earlier in the year from the oil crisis. It looks like Asia as a whole has navigated the energy crisis quite well, and now the export story is shining through. Korea is also seeing foreigners come back into the market now that the KOSPI has started to resume its rally. So there is a lot of tailwinds for the KOSPI. The only thing getting in the KOSPI's way actually is that it's rallying too strongly and it looks very overbought.
7: Yeah, extending a four-day gain, as I'm seeing here. And Anthony, just moving on to commodities, the space, copper, a hot headline flashing across the Bloomberg terminal yesterday about copper surging to a record high. So a rally in the commodity space as well. Can you tell us more about why that is happening in that space particularly?
8: Yeah, copper is kind of related to what we were talking about in Korea, right? We have this rampant investment boom in AI, and that is supercharging the copper rally, which is also being kind of affected by geopolitics. So the Trump administration is threatening tariffs on refined copper. That's causing a huge drawdown in inventories in London to sell it to the US. So now you're having a copper inventory short squeeze just as the AI boom is taking off. And the traditional building season in China is also going to kick off in the back end of the year. Even though the Chinese property market is suppressed, this is going to be a tailwind. So in terms of the fundamentals, copper is very strong. People are caught short in terms of inventories, and it looks like there's a lot of blue sky forecasting coming in from the banks in terms of AI demand. In Asia, this is becoming a macro story as well. You start to see it driving the Aussie dollar in a very idiosyncratic manner. The Aussie dollar is outperforming the Kiwi dollar and pretty much every G10 currency as well. And you also see copper stocks in across Asia, starting from Hong Kong to Korea, are doing really quite well here.
7: Yeah, Anthony, thank you, of course, as always, for updating us on all these massive market moves. Now, turning to wider markets, U.S. stock futures are trading lower this morning as rising oil prices and escalating tensions in the Middle East keep investors cautious ahead of a crucial inflation report later on Friday. Brent crude is approaching $100 a barrel after Iran said a deal with Oman on shipping through the Strait of Hormuz could be just days away. For more on these market moves, we're now, of course, joined by Ryan Lamond, who is co-founder and CEO of NeoVision Wealth Management, here on the set with us. Ryan, so good to see you this morning.
9: Thanks for having me.
7: Let's start with the big topic of the year, of the past 18 months, AI. is it starting, do you think, to become a capital allocator problem instead of an engine for growth? And I'm cheating a little bit, because part of the conversation we were having is you don't believe in this wider circular financing that is happening in the space.
9: Until now, it has been working very well because hyperscaler have signaled that capital is unlimited. Use whatever you want. I have the maximum subscription, which is $200 per month. I consume each month between $3,000 and $5,000 of tokens. Who's covering this difference? It's the hyperscalers base. It's the subsidy. This is unsustainable. So as long as hyperscalers are giving money, just giving money, yes, it works. But there's an end to it. There's a point where hyperscalers will say, you know what? Our free cash flows are turning negative, and Alphabet, for the first time, its free cash flow turned negative. They're going to say, you know what? We're going to start to tighten it a little bit. And this, I think, when the musical chairs game will start showing up.
7: So musical chairs, that brings me to a question really about valuations then, Ryan. Do you think that they're still justified? And how do they compare with the emerging tech out of Asia, China particularly?
9: You see, that's the thing. Other income, we've seen it jump substantially. Everyone celebrated net income jumps, but this is non-recurring. Mm. This is not operation. This is not operating income. I cannot rely my valuations on this. This is a one-off. Yes, there's circular capital happening, right? It's like GMAC paying you to buy a GMC, but this blew up. It cost $18 billion of taxpayers' money in 2008 to bail out. When GMAC does it, it's a tangible product. It's a car that it can recover and sell to cover part of the loan if you default. Mm. But with the data center, how can I do that? At the same time, I have China, where the million tokens is just for scraps.
7: Yeah.
9: So how will U.S. companies compete with that?
7: So do you think that, for example, what would break this cycle in the short term would be these elevated treasury yields that we're seeing, or would it be another factor that breaks what we're seeing in the AI?
9: Yeah, lots of things. We're going through the biggest energy shock in the history of energy.
7: Yeah.
9: Data centers, they need energy. This is very expensive. So this is going to get more and more expensive. Community pushback against data centers. Let's set these aside. These are big, right? What could break is hyperscalers saying, you know what? We're not yet getting net revenue. We have to scale down a bit. As soon as they blink on that, this whole cycle will break down. Another risk is one of these big companies faces issues. And we have a very big candidate, which is Oracle. And we've seen where the CDS is trading, lots of debt. So yes, this could break. And last, the long end is getting pressured by two parties. One, AI, because this is where debt is coming to finance all of this. And second, U.S. government.
7: Okay, U.S. government, speaking of that, what do you see the Fed doing later this month? And what do you expect out of the CPI print on Friday?
9: I don't think they will hike in September.
7: Okay.
9: I think they will pause. There will be a division on the board. But I think eventually they will have to hike before the end of the year. It's just, I don't think it's sustainable. This big demand coming, the steepening of the curve because of what's happening on the long end, will have to pressure the short and as well. Bond vigilantes are there. They're saying to the Fed, you have to hike.
7: But they're quite concerned, right? I mean, bond vigilantes are quite concerned about, first of all, you're seeing these elevated yields, you're seeing these prospects of... Well, also, you don't have any forward guidance or any kind of clarity from Kevin Warsh. How do you allocate when you're surrounded with this environment?
9: Let me throw in another thing. Jobs. We celebrated jobs. 58% of jobs created in 2026 are either government, social services, or healthcare. How does this help the U.S. GDP? If I remove these, jobs are negative. Jobs are in a disastrous state in the United States. So for me, this is a weakness. The Fed is saying it's not weak. I think it's weak. Numbers say it's weak. So yes, the Fed is in a dilemma today. It's a supply side shock. I hope we won't have a repeat of 2008 when oil prices were very high. There was big hikes back then, and this pushed, accelerated the financial crisis. Is a hike necessary? Yes. Marginal? Yes. Big hikes? No.
7: But in reality, and with your very contrarian view right now, do you think we're actually headed to 2008? And where do you put your money? Gold?
9: Gold? copper. You spoke of copper, palladium, Brazil, Chinese stocks, Swiss stocks. 25% of our portfolio has been gold. I've been coming to this show talking about gold for 4 years now. Well, you know how we've done.
7: Okay, so gold is the way to go then. Ryan, thank you, of course, as always, for your insights. Always a pleasure to speak with you. Ryan Lemond, co-founder and CEO of NeoVision Wealth Management. Now, coming up, we return to oil. Brent closes in on $100 as traders weigh a possible Iran-Oman deal to manage shipping through the Strait of Hormuz. We'll discuss the details of that next. This is Bloomberg.

0: 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I'm Haslinda Amin in Mumbai. 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
3: Prices are extending gains as renewed U.S.-Iran tensions keep supply risks elevated. Traders are also watching a potential deal between Iran and Oman to manage shipping through the Strait of Hormuz. An agreement, Tehran says, could include a temporary safe route through the critical waterway.
11: Negotiations between Iran and Oman have reached their final stage. The Iran-Oman understanding on a temporary safe route in the Strait of Hormuz will likely be registered with the International Maritime Organization in the coming days.
3: For more on this, of course, we're now joined by Onur and Bloomberg's managing editor for the Middle East and North Africa. Onur, good to have you with us. You heard the latest. How significant would establishing this accord between Oman and Iran be?
12: Somewhat significant. Now, to be clear, this is an agreement that they've been talking about for weeks now, and it is about a temporary lane that can serve as a transit point for some of the ships that want to go through Hormuz. But we should not confuse it with this final grand agreement that everyone expects to see at some point to resume shipping through the Strait of Hormuz. And with or without this agreement with Oman, Iran has made it clear that for that to happen, for shipping through Hormuz to resume in earnest, the U.S. must meet Iran's demands, namely the lifting of U.S. naval blockade of Iranian ports, sanctions, and end to war against all Iran-backed groups in the Middle East. This agreement is not that.
3: Okay, so how would the U.S. respond, especially with a probable toll being there?
12: Well, just judging by what happened with the now defunct MOU, I think we can say that the U.S. is not as against the idea of having some kind of Iranian influence over Hormuz as it would have been before this war began. But again, we need to go back to how this all began. Hormuz was free and open for everyone until the war began. It only became closed after the U.S. Israeli campaign that began in February sort of failed to achieve the end result that was desired by the U.S. and Israeli alliance. And therefore, now both sides are trying to come to a compromise where they can both live with. And yes, before the war, the Hormuz Strait was open and free. And this is ideally what the U.S. would like to see it going forward. But clearly, that's not going to be the case. And the U.S. seems to be warming up to the idea of having a compromise there.
3: And Onur, just moving on to a different story that is slightly relevant to what is happening in the wider war. Andy Burnham's government, we understand, is trying to ban trade with Israeli settlements in the West Bank. How significant is that?
12: It is more significant for the U.S.-UK relationship than the actual U.K. relationship with Israel. This deal is not going to have a significant impact on trade of goods and services between Israel and the U.K. PKK, it is more of a targeted sanction against West Bank settlers, and that means that it is going to address some of the domestic issues or some of the domestic concerns that Burnham is trying to address, but it's not going to have a huge impact on the actual trade between the two countries.
3: Yeah, and a space we definitely are watching for. Onur, thank you, of course, as always, for updating us on what is happening in the region. Onur and Bloomberg's managing editor for the Middle East and North Africa. Now, coming up, we stick with oil. An LNG tanker has sailed through the Strait of Hormuz, making it the first visible exit of Qatar's LNG via the waterway since July. That is coming up later. This is Bloomberg.

0: latest geopolitical news whenever and wherever it happens. I'm David Gura. I'm Solarte Uyuni in Bolivia, and this is Bloomberg.
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0: has learned that Anthropic has decided against acquiring AI startup Descartes AI. We're told Anthropic had been exploring a deal and performed due diligence on Descartes, but ultimately walked away. The Claude chatbot maker had been in talks to buy Descartes for about $6 billion. Billionaire Aliko Dangote has opened up ownership of his Nigerian refinery to ordinary Africans for as little as $4 apiece. Investors are able to take part in Africa's largest IPO to date by buying as little as 10 shares at 525 naira each in the upcoming listing. The IPO is scheduled to open September 14th and close on October 13th, with listing likely to take place in early November. And Bloomberg has learned that Reliance Industries is planning to raise as much as $1.3 billion via local currency bonds as early as next week. Sources say the funds will come through notes due in 5 years at a coupon of 7.47%, and the issuance is set to be the biggest listed bond sale in the domestic debt market this year. Now, a quick look at where equity benchmarks are sitting before we head to the break. You're still looking at a flattish performance by S&P futures. Nasdaq doing a little bit better, 0.6%, and Dow Jones dropping 0.6%, while Euro Stoxx 50 futures also flat to the upside. Now, coming up, ADNOC is set to be in talks with the biggest refining companies in Thailand and Africa as it looks to expand operations outside of the Persian Gulf. More details on that story coming up next. This is Bloomberg.
1: 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Here's Bonnie Quinn.
2: I'm pleased to say Nigel Blenkinsop, Chief Operating Officer of Jaguar Land Rover, joins us now. What made you want to make an electric Land Rover?
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0: Is performing better than the overall gauge this morning, higher by 0.6%. Now, of course, volumes are returning to the market. The U.S. markets were closed yesterday for the Labor Day holiday. But we turn to look at what Asian markets are doing, moderating in their performance. They were gaining slightly more in the early hours of trade, but now about 0.3% higher. Of course, the Kospi is leading gains there. 4 straight sessions of gains led by none other than Samsung and SK Hynix. And the story really is in the yen today, about 153, 154 against the U.S. dollar. That is quite a remarkable rebound as we await that BOJ decision on September 18th. Brent crude closer and closer to $98 on the barrel yet again. It moderated yesterday. It had touched that level. But we see those escalations in that Iran-Oman deal and what the U.S. response will look like as a result of that deal that is in the final stages. And then the yield on the 10-year notes, 4.78 almost percent, dropping less than a basis point this morning. Two things to watch out for. Tomorrow, Wednesday, the buyback push announced by Scott Bessent in August. And Friday, that CPI report, that awaited CPI report, that will really tell the story of whether the Fed is going to ultimately hike rates later this month. We await to see what that will look like. Swap markets are now factoring in about a 60% chance or so of a rate hike later in September. Now, for a look at what is happening in Asian markets this morning, we've got Anthony Stevens standing for us in Hong Kong. Anthony, what are you looking at?
8: Once again, AI is driving price action in Asia, and we see the Kospi really rallying again. That's driven by gains in Samsung and Hynix. This is again pricing the progress made on GPT-6, even within the Nikkei here, which just shows flat. You have SoftBank rallying for the third consecutive day. Really big gains, was approaching around 30% in 3 days. That's moderated just a touch. But GPT-6 and its use cases in AI continue to drive equity price action. Just to highlight a very quick thing in Taiwan. Taiwan is on the cusp of new record highs, but is facing quite a bit of resistance at those levels. And you can see pulling back a touch. Taiwan and Korea are in a race for the best market in Asia. And it looks like it's changing hands once again. Korea, of course, has much more to make up for the highs that it's lost since summer. So this rotation is very interesting to watch. It's also increasing the Nasdaq futures momentum. Nasdaq is rallying again in Asia. Remember, the U.S. is coming off the Labor Day holiday and is looking for further price signaling in the tech space. Now switch the board and we can kind of see the macro picture in Asia is also relatively complex. As you alluded to a couple of times, the yen is really leading the picture here, stronger pretty much throughout the day, as now speculators are on the back foot, running away from perception that the Bank of Japan and the Ministry of Finance has firepower to fight the battle in terms of strengthening and stabilizing the yen from both the rate side and the flow side. We saw the Ministry of Finance look to reduce some of its treasury holdings. That is presumably going to be put to work to defend the yen. And you also saw very strong wages from Japan that potentially bolstered the case for a hike. So there's fundamentals here. And in terms of the rest of Asia, the flow picture into Asian equities has changed. And that's really solidified the Taiwan dollar. And even weaker markets like the Indonesian rupiah are starting to look a lot better. Lastly, the Korean won has been on on a vertiginous rally. It's almost overbought, actually been rallying 4 days in a row. Quite strong here at the 1.34 level, just on the brink of breaking 1.3.
0: Okay. Anthony Stevens in Hong Kong with his usual market updates. Now let's return to the Strait of Hormuz. A liquefied natural gas tanker that loaded in Qatar earlier this month has sailed through the Strait of Hormuz. That is the first visible exit of the country's LNG through the waterway since July. The transit comes after several empty Qatari ships started heading back toward the Persian Gulf, a sign the supplier may be preparing for the resumption of exports through the waterway. Now let's get more on this story from Bloomberg Asia energy reporter Dan Murtaugh, who joins us now from Beijing. Dan, good to have you with us. Just walk us through the impact that would be the case if Qatar's resumption of LNG flows happens and what it would mean for wider market moves.
9: It would be a huge relief for Asian gas buyers, for European gas buyers. You know, we're sitting here looking at Asian LNG prices in recent days have climbed to basically the highest in the last 3 years. And there's a lot of countries, you know, you look at South Asia, places like Pakistan, they really can't afford to be paying in the mid-20s for gas. But they also can't afford to go without it and to face the sort of power outages that would happen. And so if we can get a resumption of Qatari exports, you know, we're still talking about one of the largest exporters in the world here. About a fifth of the world's LNG comes from Qatar. If they can actually start flowing on a regular basis, that would provide a huge amount of relief to the gas market, especially as, you know, we're exiting the summer and in the northern hemisphere, utilities are going to have to start thinking about storing up gas for winter heating, which is going to add a little bit more competition to the market for purchases.
0: Yeah, of course, we've been keeping an eye on these crude products and the increases there. But Dan, we've been talking about this proposed deal between Iran and Oman since the start of the show. If it were to happen, if it were to be announced, how could this proposed deal impact shipping and shipping routes?
9: Yeah, this one's a little bit tricky to tell, right? Because anything that opens up more shipping through the Strait of Hormuz is going to be seen, you know, as a benefit for the market, that we need to get more oil, more products, especially more diesel and more gas and, you know, aluminum fertilizer, all these things. We need to get more that through the Strait of Hormuz. But, you know, there's a little bit of like a war games thing here. If Iran and Oman come together on an agreement and it involves some sort of payment system that the U.S. has already said, you know, they're not going to accept, what does the U.S. do in reaction? You know, it's going to be tough to tell until we see the details on what this Iran-Omani agreement is and what the U.S. response is to it about whether it's actually going to resume flows. And that's what really matters.
0: Yeah, of course, the U.S. response is definitely what we're waiting for. Dan, thank you, of course, as always, Bloomberg's Dan Murtaugh. Now, sticking with oil, Bloomberg understands that Abu Dhabi National Oil Company is in talks with the biggest refining companies in Thailand and Africa to secure a stake in their businesses. The deal would mark a shift in strategy for ADNOC as it expands from its home facility of Ruwais to operations outside of the Persian Gulf. So for more on this story, let's now go to Rakhtin Kataki, who leads our Middle East energy and commodities coverage. Rakhtin, good to have you with us. It's a big, big oil day this morning. ADNOC, the deal, why is it happening now?
10: So our colleagues have reported that ADNOC, like you said, is in talks with Thailand's PTT and Nigeria's Dangote for stakes in their refining businesses. As part of any of this, any deal, ADNOC would be seeking to supply crude to those refineries, its own crude or crude that it buys from elsewhere.
0: Yeah.
10: And it would then take the products from those refineries and trade it around the world. And this is basically part of ADNOC's trading boost strategy. As we have seen, because of the closure of the Strait of Hormuz, there's huge risk to shipping through this waterway. So there's a lot of value that refiners are now seeing from this region to go and expand outside the Persian Gulf.
0: So what would these two refineries in particular bring to the table when it comes to ADNOC, its strategies, forward-looking ambitions in the region and in the wider world?
10: This is, like you said, this is a bit of a change, a bit of a shift in strategy for for ADNOC. ADNOC has relied so far mostly on its really big refinery in Ruwais in the UAE to supply global markets, but it has been buying other things like chemicals and gas. Mm. But I think the war may have shown ADNOC that there is a lot of value now in expanding refining and oil businesses outside as well.
0: Okay, Rakteem, thank you for following that story for us. As always, Rakteem Kataki, who covers energy in the Middle East for Bloomberg. Now, coming up, South Africa's economy is seen ending its longest quarterly growth run in almost a decade. David Cowan, Africa economist at Citi Research, will be here to explain why. That conversation is coming up next. This is Bloomberg.

0: Today's CFOs are reshaping the C-suite. Bloomberg Chief Future Officer shines a spotlight on these dynamic leaders. Elf disrupted the beauty category with a strategy built on value, inclusivity, and fun. Now, CFO Mandy Fields has the company gearing up for its next phase of growth.
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0: Watch Chief Future Officer Wednesday on Bloomberg. 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
2: Horizons Middle East and Africa. We're watching for the latest South African GDP figures coming out later today, with economists surveyed by Bloomberg predicting the nation will end its longest growth run in a decade. Elsewhere on the continent, Citi is seeing a different story in Zimbabwe. Africa economist David Cowan writes recently, where perceptions and reality may now be increasingly out of kilter is the speed with which an economic turnaround has started to play out in Zimbabwe since 2025. David Cowan, of course, joins us now. David, good to have you with us on the show on the latest numbers, essentially. I just quoted you there, and I would like a little bit of some kind of a follow-up on Zimbabwe. I was also reading our Bloomberg reporting citing you on inflation figures, about 736% in 2024, dropping to about 8% prediction this year. What is this turnaround story that is happening in Zimbabwe, essentially?
3: You said you'd never buy your kid candy from the checkout aisle. 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And you'd never give them your phone for a quiet dinner.
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3: So when you say you'd never leave your child in a hot car, no, it can happen. 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
11: Right, so some people are looking to go back into investing. Obviously, see, we have big involvement, which is the same across Africa, the Chinese, in the lithium sector. And in that respect, Zimbabwe does provide, again, another potentially important benchmark, right? The Zimbabwean government is desperately pushing that more of the lithium is processed in Zimbabwe in some way, right? And that's a feature we're going to see across many mineral sectors across Africa, from Ghanaian gold to let's say, if nickel production starts in Tanzania, places like that, right? The iron ore mine in Guinea. So I think what really means is that the Zimbabwean government wants to get this lithium policy right, and that would send a good benchmark to everyone else.
2: And David, just finally, on South Africa, we're expecting GDP numbers to come out a little bit later. Do you think that South Africa has turned a corner on growth? What are your expectations out of there in a macro picture?
11: Now, I don't think it's turned the corner on growth yet. I mean, it's probably a bit too much, right? Unfortunately, from my world, South Africa's growth level still looks very low compared to the rest of Africa. But what I think you've seen, again, is that when you look at the worst predictions of how the Gulf crisis would play out into South Africa, that actually hasn't materialized. And I think that's the important lesson to take away. Yes, growth is under pressure. That reflects that South Africa's economy also is one of the few where the Saab has actually had to tighten monetary policy, which stands in contrast really to the rest of Africa, where all we've seen is that monetary policy has not been eased as much as you would expect. But broadly speaking, I think that the story we're talking about still in South Africa is the resilience a little bit of growth this year, rather than necessarily a strong turnaround and pickup. It's probably the way to think about it.
2: Okay, David, we're going to have to leave it there, but thank you so much for your time this morning. David Cowan, Africa economist at Citi Research. Now, coming up, we return to the region. Saudi AI firm Humane is hiring a team to prepare for its initial public offering. More details on that story next. This is Bloomberg.

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10: Welcome back to Horizons Middle East and Africa. Sapporo Breweries is shifting some production to the U.S. from Canada due to tariffs imposed on beer exports from Canada. The company is considering adding manufacturing capacity on the West Coast to expand its flagship brand in the United States market. Executive Deputy President Ray Kushofu told Bloomberg the location shift was necessary given the new reality around tariffs.
12: Tariff is impacting us, particularly in the North America, where we have the subsidiary in Canada and the U.S. And then we share a part of supply chain between Canada and the U.S., meaning that some of the products sold in the U.S. is shipping from the factory in Canada, right? So the tariff, and then also escalating the 50% tariff, will impact us very much, particularly the next year.
10: And Bloomberg has learned that Malaysia is leaning toward relying on Huawei to power its sovereign AI efforts. Sources say the country is seriously considering using the Chinese firm's AI chips as the backbone of a $494 million initiative to give Malaysia greater control over national data. And the move would be a major victory for Chinese tech and could mark the first known instance of a foreign government officially opting for Chinese chips over U.S. ones. And Saudi AI firm Humane is hiring a team to prepare for its initial public offering. The firm is leading the kingdom's ambitions in artificial intelligence and is seeking external capital to finance its efforts. This, of course, includes a planned $2.5 billion fund to invest in data centers. And Bloomberg's Omar Lishmouri has been following the story and has all the details for us. Omar, good to have you on. We should have a fixture for you, have a story every single day at this point about AI and Saudi Arabia and the wider ambitions. So what are the wider ambitions here, and who do you think Saudi is preparing to hire?
14: Good morning, Gabriel, and thank you for having me. The wider ambitions have to do with the economic transformation plans that Saudi has been working on. And that has been led by the Public Investment Fund, has created Humane to become the kingdom's AI champion. And they're aiming to make it like part of their new economy that's not reliant on hydrocarbons. And to that end, they're planning to IPO that company, and that would be a big test to their plans and ambitions. The CEO of Humane, Tariq Amin, has announced that they're hiring an IPO preparation team. He's looking for people with experience in IPOs and talking to investors. He wants to work on an investment narrative as well. So that is an apparent acceleration of the timeline they had previously set of 2028 or 2029. Amin had previously said they want to dual-list on both the NASDAQ and the Saudi stock exchange.
10: Wow, okay. Let's talk about what this means for the wider ambitions, especially as the backstory being Saudi Arabia is trying to diversify its economy. How could this help Saudi actually achieve those diversification measures, especially in the absence of the wider project that we've reported on are now lackluster or not happening in NEOM?
14: Right, so the core difference is that these projects involved a lot of spending from the PIF, whereas an IPO of a big subsidiary like Humane is supposed to raise foreign capital and increase foreign investment in the Saudi market as it becomes less reliant on the traditional like petrochemical sector as well as financials. So that could vindicate their new strategy by bringing in these external investors and like lessening the reliance of subsidiaries on more PIF funding.
10: Okay, and Ahmed, what does it tell you about the strength of the Saudi capital market that there is a listing of such a major bellwether right now, especially in light of what is happening in the region?
14: So they've been trying to reform a lot when it comes to the market, and there's appetite for that. But at the same time, I must say that this IPO preparation team doesn't necessarily mean that it's going to happen very, very soon. Humane themselves have declined to give a new updated timeline for the plans.
10: Yeah, of course. Yeah.

0: Congress has passed a stopgap funding bill.
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16: Drawing a harder line on Israel, the UK prepares to ban trade with West Bank settlements, risking friction with President Trump.
15: Back towards triple figures, oil nears $100 a barrel as traders watch the renewed fighting and an Iran-Oman shipping deal.
16: Trade war escalation, Canada targets hundreds of American products with tariffs of up to 50%.
15: Plus, losing its fizz, champagne production is set to fall almost 50% as heat and drought hammer French vineyards.
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15: Let's start by looking at the markets. With the US back from the Labor Day holiday, you can really say autumn has begun. Asian equities this morning are flat on the MSCI Asia Pacific Index. The Kospi up by 1.4%. What can I say? It's the usual culprit. It's SK Hynix. It's Samsung Electronics powering those gains. Oil prices rising sharply. You've got Brent crude futures this morning up 0.7%, $97.64. Standout moves to the Japanese yen. Touching the strongest levels since February. The yen this morning trading up 0.6%, 153.43. And NASDAQ futures climbing 0.6. European futures just about in the green. Those are the markets.
16: Our top stories. The UK government is expected to ban trade with Israeli settlements in the West Bank today. Bloomberg first reported last month that Britain was drafting sanctions to increase pressure on Israel over new settlement homes. Foreign Secretary Ed Miliband is expected to announce the measures in the coming hours. Speaking in Parliament last week, he explained why he believes

0: believes it's right to take action.
1: Israeli settlements are illegal under international law. Last month, we saw the issuing of tenders for the E1 settlement, long regarded as the crossing of a red line because it cuts through the heart of the West Bank and risks making a Palestinian state unviable. This action was rightly condemned by a whole range of countries in the international community, including the United Kingdom. Over recent weeks, we've also seen appalling settler terrorism and Palestinians driven from their homes. Mr. Speaker, this government will not acquiesce in the destruction of the two-state solution. Yeah. We will act.
0: While many Labour MPs back the move by Miliband, UK officials are concerned about the response from Washington. They fear the announcement could provide an early setback for Prime Minister Andy Burnham's relationship with President Donald Trump. The two leaders spoke by phone yesterday and discussed a two-state solution for Israel and the Palestinian territories. Israel has warned that it will retaliate diplomatically, with Foreign Minister Gideon Saar last week accusing the UK of trying to tip the scales against Netanyahu's hard-right coalition ahead of elections next month.
2: The price of oil is holding near $100 a barrel as renewed US-Iran fighting threatens energy supplies. Brent has risen more than 30% since the war began, and Goldman Sachs believes markets are increasingly pricing in a prolonged conflict. Iran says that a deal with Oman on a temporary safe shipping route through the Strait of Hormuz is imminent. But Bloomberg's Stephen Stepchinski, who leads our energy team in Asia, says it's unclear how that would be received.
3: If the U.S. isn't involved, how do they respond? How does the White House respond? Because they have been trying to gain more control over this waterway, and they've been trying to push for it to return to pre-war levels, whereas Oman and Iran have in the past hinted that they want to create some sort of tolling system within the strait. And if they do that, the United States is unlikely to accept it. In fact, not just the U.S., oil majors as well.
2: Stephen Stepchinski was speaking as the conflict is also complicating European efforts to rebuild gas inventories ahead of the winter. German storage is just over 54% full. That's the lowest for this time of year since records began in 2009.
0: Andy Burnham says Labour must stop the politics of poison seeping into our streets after weekend anti-migrant protests in England. UK Prime Minister made the comments at a closed-door Labour meeting after masked protesters blocked roads in Portsmouth in the south of the country on Sunday. The standoff with police followed the arrival of a dinghy carrying 120 people. There were similar demonstrations in Dover the day before. Labour MP Mike Tapp wants Andy Burnham to call an emergency COBRA meeting.
4: This is a crisis that we must solve. Illegal migration is absolutely unacceptable. We have to gain control of the borders. And of course, we've made progress on that. But by convening COBRA, all of the mechanisms of government can come behind this problem and we can do our best to solve it.
0: Mike Tapp was speaking as the UK's policing minister warned anti-migrant demonstrators will face the full force of the law if peaceful protests cross into illegality.
2: Canada has imposed tariffs of up to 50% on hundreds of American products from today. The measures cover goods including dairy, steel and aluminium. Brendan Murray is Bloomberg's trade czar.
5: These are really going to hit U.S. exporters pretty hard. And the idea here from Ottawa is that this will put pressure on the Trump administration economically in the final couple of months here before the midterm elections.
2: Bloomberg's Brendan Murray speaking there as President Trump threatened to ban sales of Canada's Bombardier jets to in the United States. Writing on social media, Trump said that more than half of the company's revenue comes from the U.S. In response, Bombardier said that its aircraft create tens of thousands of jobs in the U.S.
0: Mistral AI has raised 3 billion euros from investors led by Samsung to fund the development of AI models and build infrastructure. The latest round gives the firm a valuation of more than 21 billion euros, nearly double what it was last year. Speaking to Bloomberg, CEO Arthur Mensch says the money will be used to help the firm grow.
6: Those 3 billion euros that we've just raised are going to be put at work to scale our training capacity, to further deploy the infrastructure that we need to serve our enterprise customers, to further invest in industrial artificial intelligence, which is what we have been doing with ASML and what we intend to be doing more and more in the semi industry space. And it's also a way for us to continue to scale our go-to-market globally.
0: Mistral's Arthur Mensch speaking there. Mistral is a fraction of the size of AI giants like OpenAI and Anthropic, but has been selling itself as a sovereign alternative for Europe, striking deals with firms including Airbus. and BMW.
2: OpenAI's top scientist is warning that AI is advancing so quickly that humans may struggle to understand and control it. In a post on the company's website, Jakub Joki said that AI labs may need to voluntarily slow development until shared safety standards are established. Joki says that AI could soon improve itself without human intervention, declaring this is a time that calls for extreme caution. OpenAI has said that it wants to build a true automated AI researcher in less than 2 years.
0: And this summer's dry weather in France is hitting wine production and in particular champagne. Bloomberg's Ewan Potts reports.
7: France is expected to produce almost 50% less champagne this year than last, with vineyards hit by scorching temperatures and drought. And it's not just the bubbly. Overall, French wine production is forecast to fall by 6%, with the national harvest set to be one of the smallest in 30 years. Extreme weather's been hitting vineyards for several years now, adding pressure on an industry already struggling with weaker demand and falling exports. For French winemakers, there's not much to toast right now. In London, I'm Ewan Potts, Bloomberg Radio.
2: So those are our top stories for you today. Let's look at the markets. The US is back after the Labor Day holiday, so it does feel like this really is the start of autumn. Asian equities this morning seeing gains. MSCI Asia Pacific Index actually lower, sorry, a tenth of 1% right now. The Kospi, though, is seeing those gains up by 1.1%, with Samsung Electronics and SK Hynix being the biggest drivers there. Oil prices have spiked again, up 7 tenths of 1% for Brent crude futures, $97.70. We've also seen big standout moves for the yen, extending a rally. So we saw it appreciating by 1.2% on Monday, and the Japanese yen this morning up another 0.6%. Nasdaq stock futures up by 0.5%. US stocks 50 futures, though, down this morning, 0.1%. And then let's check in on US treasuries this morning. They trade lower in terms of yields, 4.77 for 10-year treasuries this morning.
0: Well, in a moment, we will bring you more on the UK's plan to impose new sanctions on Israeli settlements in the West Bank, plus how Europe's biggest software company is racing to adapt to the challenges of AI. But first, another word on another story that we've been reading this morning on whether you can use a tapestry to paper over the cracks in a creaky friendship. Bloomberg Opinion's Martin Ivins has been writing about France lending the Bayeux tapestry to the UK. Its arrival, I think it's fair to say, Caroline, has caused a fair amount of excitement in London. I don't know if you've managed to get one of those 100,000 tickets to see it.
2: I have not. I'm very disappointed. People are going wild for the Bayeux tapestry with all of its hundreds of characters and horses and ships. And but in some ways, I'm surprised because it's only a quick hop over to Normandy to see it in France. But anyway, yeah, people are going completely crazy. Tatler says it's the place to be seen.
0: Yeah, tapestry fever has hit London, I think, on the basis of this. But Martin is actually writing about what this means for the relationship between the UK and France. Often complex, as we know, I think, to understate some of the history between the two countries. But the loan is a sign of the improved relationship after the latest twist, which, of course, was Brexit. Martin says it's a cool calculation from Emmanuel Macron at a time when the countries have been cooperating more in Ukraine and other security matters. But there are some caveats in the relationship too. The question of whether France is particularly being transactional in a lot of its dealings with the UK, you know, demanding the financial contribution that's prevented Britain from joining the SAFE programme, the EU Defence Loans programme as well. And what all of this means for, you know, if Andy Burnham were to resurface some of his previously stated desires for the EU to join, or for the UK to join the EU's single market again, you know, would that be something that perhaps France might be able to facilitate if there was a desire to do it down the line as well? How far does the Entente Amicale extend when it comes to the two countries supporting each other?
2: Yeah, to me, Brexit was the first question that basically everybody asked me when I was over in the US, which surprised me because Brexit feels so old to people living in London, and often people don't want to talk about the history of 10 years ago. But of course, taking the Bayeux tapestry, which is 1,000 years old, you realise it's a very long arc of history, isn't it?
0: Yeah, it certainly is. But a really interesting read from Martin Ivins. We'll put a link to it in our podcast show notes. Let's bring you more details now, though, on our top story, the UK's plans to impose new sanctions on Israeli settlements in the West Bank. Our Jerusalem reporter, Dan Williams, joins us now for more. Dan, how significant is this announcement expected from the UK today, and how does it compare to the approach taken by other European countries?
8: It's significant. In fact, it has the makings of quite a bilateral blow-up between the UK and Israel. Trilateral, if you include the very likely possibility that the US President Trump will weigh in on behalf of his ally in the Middle East, Israel, in this matter. Even though the United States, even under Trump, has not gone as far as recognizing Israel's claim to the settlements, it has watered down previous U.S. opposition to the settlements, and that is in striking contrast to the U.S., to some other countries in Europe. You mentioned other European countries. It's worth noting that just a few weeks ago, the Netherlands passed a similar resolution, and in response, the Israelis showed that contingent from the Gaza Fusion Center. This is a center outside the Gaza Strip where international parties are trying to put together a means of implementing President Trump's plan for a post-war Gaza Strip. Those Dutch citizens there, the Dutch contingent, was asked to leave by the Israelis in response. I think that is something we can expect to happen with a British contingent there, which is bigger than the Dutch contingent. I've been told it's actually the third biggest contingent after the US and Israeli contingents. So that could be just a starting blow in terms of what the Israelis are hinting could be serious diplomatic reprisals.
2: Gosh, okay, so that may be part of the Israeli response then. But of course, all of this also comes as Prime Minister Netanyahu is preparing for elections next month. So that surely, does that add to pressures to the tensions here?
8: Absolutely. I think if this decision by the UK were to have been taken 7 weeks hence, the Israeli response might be very different. However, the Israeli Prime Minister Netanyahu is fighting for his political career. There are other ramifications for him on his personal life, given that he's also facing a long-running corruption trial. He really does want to survive this election and stay in power, extending his record-long tenure. However, that means he has to keep his religious rightist allies very close and as happy as possible. Those religious rightist allies, for them, the settlements are a centerpiece ideologically, politically, militarily. And they, if you notice the Israeli responses so far to this yet to be announced British decision, the most voluble of them are from those leading far right allies. Smotrich, the finance minister, Ben-Gvir, the internal security minister, both of whom, not coincidentally, have been personally sanctioned by the UK government. Ben-Gvir suggesting Israel recognize the Argentinian claim to the Falkland Islands. Smotrich suggesting Israel expel the British ambassador. That really gives you a sense of the temperature around this. Now, Netanyahu may not heed those more extreme calls. However, he's going to have to take strong action in order to keep them happy and his pro-settler constituency happy as well.
0: How difficult a situation does this move by the UK put the country in relation to its relationship with the US and President Trump? We're told the two leaders did speak about Israel when they talked yesterday.
8: Yes, and those waters were already murky. This basically added to that soup of ill will, if you like, between the albeit new British Premier and the US President, given what Trump has seen as a lack of support by Britain during the war in Iran, access to Diego Garcia and the like for US aircraft. So this could be a tipping point for Trump. Again, he's had his own misgivings about Israeli policy in the past. There have been a few wrinkles in his relationship with Netanyahu. However, it is a strong relationship. It remains strong. The allies remain in this war against Iran, such that it is, though Israel has not been participating in the shooting war against Iran in recent weeks. It has been fighting on the second front against Iranian-backed Hezbollah in Lebanon. They do closely coordinate. And yes, it can be expected, at the very least rhetorically, in terms of a last-minute exhortation on the Brits to relent or to rethink, Trump can be expected to pitch in today.
2: In terms of the EU and European countries, can we go back to that point to understand a little bit more about the EU's position now in terms of its relationship with Israel? How diminished, how difficult are those relations? Because you've talked about, you know, the murky soup of relationships between the US, UK and Israel.
8: Well, the EU is a major trading bloc with Israel. I don't think the Israelis would deny that, though generally, when you ask Israel, like much of the world, they look to the US for leadership, for support, for some kind of moral example. However, when it has come to the settlements, the EU, certainly the more Western members of the EU bloc, have been increasingly protesting against the expansion of those settlements. The EU is very much invested in the two-state solution. That is a principle going back really four decades now, whereby the Palestinians would get a peaceful state alongside Israel. They see the settlements as preventing that. And I have to say,
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16: It's been all about AI and how that is going. And the company is really, really feeling the time crunch because the early products that SAP rolled out, customers weren't too happy about because some of the AI agents were really hard to implement and it was really hard for them to get them to run on the data that they wanted the agents to run upon. And in the end, they felt like they're not getting the efficiency out of that AI that they wanted to. So, UBS analysts just noted now in late August again that the company is only rolling out AI slowly and that leaves open the opportunity for competitors to jump in and that SAP is kind of like leaving monetization opportunities on the table. And my sources tell me that speed really is one top priority at the very high levels of the company right now. And I mean, client says, As you mentioned, the pressure is at its highest, but he also feels like no other software company has pulled ahead of the pack yet. So if SAP delivers as they intend to in the second half of the year, he feels that they can be leading in the software sector. So that will be definitely interesting to watch. He has very big plans.
0: Yeah, I mean, shares down over 12% year to date for SAP. So if he has those big plans, given that the reception from customers has been, let's say, not great, what does SAP plan to do to tackle these issues? And what's the risk for the company if they don't manage it?
16: Mm-hmm. Yeah, so of course, clients' to-do list is longer than ever. He first of all has to push SAP still through the cloud transformation, because they've been a bit late to that one as well. So the more of his customers are in the cloud, the easier it gets for them to run AI and also to adapt. So that's still the very first step that he can't lose his focus on. And at the same time, he said that the company will roll out 400 AI agents until the end of the year. So lots of products. And to fix the underlying implementation issue that we discussed, he introduced a new platform that the company calls Business AI Platform. And it's supposed to have all the context from all the 50 years of business that SAP has been doing, because of course they understand how companies are being run. So this kind of context is supposed to be instilled into that platform so that on top of it, the AI agents can run a lot more smoothly. He's also changing how developers are approaching their work. He says they now have to completely rethink how to build these AI agents, whereas in the past they were only building features for clients that they requested and never really had to think about the underlying logic.
0: Yeah. And
16: he's also really been putting his organization through the ringer with a lot of reorganizations.
0: Yeah, indeed, which is something that's hit his own support from internal surveys at the company, as well as you report too. Christina, thank you very much for joining us this morning. Our tech reporter, Christina Kyriassoglu there, joining us from Berlin.
2: Now, it is 6:24 a.m. here in the city of London. So after those interesting discussions on what's happening in the Middle East and also with SAP, let's think about the markets more broadly, shall we? With the US back after the Labor Day holiday, Nasdaq futures are up by 0.5% this morning. European stock 50 futures also just about in the green this morning. This is Asian equities have seen some gains, at least for the KOSPI, which is still up by 1.3%. But the MSCI Asia Pacific Index barely higher this morning. Oil prices are one of the standout moves. They're sharply higher again this morning. Brent crude futures up 0.8, $97.81. We were talking about that just earlier. But the other issue is the move in the Japanese yen, touching its strongest level since February. You did see a big appreciation on Monday of 1.2%. And again this morning, really striking the strength of the yen, which is up 0.6 this morning. There's just the latest news story on this about Japanese car makers having to brace for a hit to their profits because of the yen strengthening in the way that it is. And then lastly, just let's think about bond markets. 10-year US Treasury yields are flat at 4.78. Those are the markets. Now let's get to our global news headlines. Stephen Carroll has a few of those. He is in Brussels. Good morning, Stephen.
0: Morning, Caroline. The UK government is expected to ban trade with Israeli settlements in the West Bank. While many of the ruling Labour Party's MPs back the move, British officials are concerned about the response from US President Donald Trump. Canada has imposed tariffs of up to 50% on hundreds of US products as its trade dispute with Washington escalates. The counter tariffs target about $20 billion of American goods, with US officials threatening further measures in response. And Vladimir Putin is believed to remain committed to continuing Russia's war in Ukraine despite fresh US diplomatic efforts. Bloomberg understands the Kremlin talks produced no breakthrough. with Putin determined to take all of eastern Donetsk. Those are some of our global news headlines.
2: Stephen, thank you so much for that. Now, let's think about what's happening with the US and Canada, of course. So this is President Trump threatening to boycott Bombardier jets amid an escalating trade fight with Canada. Of course, Bombardier's US headquarters is in Wichita, in Kansas, where it employs more than 1,000 people. Trump has threatened this action as Canada has imposed tariffs of up to 50% on hundreds of different American products. Now, the tariffs have come in from this morning. This is a bid by Canadian Prime Minister Mark Carney to respond to the US's new trade levies targeting the country. Usha Haley is professor at Wichita State University. She's also chair of the World Trade Council of Wichita and has been speaking to Bloomberg's Paul Allen about the situation earlier this morning, just before these tariffs came into force. He started by asking her about the scope of Canada's retaliatory tariffs.
17: Well, it's very broad escalation, but it's also a surgical list. So a lot of things are not on it. And for Kansas and Wichita, it's really not that affected this time around. It hasn't affected Kansas's major agricultural products like beef or wheat. And so far as aircraft manufacturing, that's really not there either. It doesn't mean it won't be there in the next round, because one of the characteristics of these tariffs is that they keep growing wider and wider. And so it could be, but currently, no, doesn't affect Kansas. It does affect the border states. And so they're surgically aimed at states like Michigan, Ohio, New York, et cetera, Wisconsin, dairy, things like that, products.
18: If we can talk about Bombardier for a moment, because, of course, the Bombardier HQ in the United States is in Wichita, yeah. Employs about 1,200 people, as I mentioned in the introduction there.
17: Yes.
18: President Trump would like to see Bombardier setting up manufacturing in the United States, or he'll block the sale of Bombardier planes. How realistic is a demand like that?
17: It isn't. It really, I mean, I can see that his long-term vision and I see what he's aiming at, but in the short to medium term, it's not at all a reasonable thing. We don't have the capacity to provide all of these things at feasible, at effectively, efficiently. And so because Canada is so intertwined with American aircraft manufacturing and other things as well, it's simply not a feasible thing to do within 5 years. And remember that aircraft manufacturers plan about 10 years in advance. So further investments are also hampered. And I think here's where the danger is. Not so much the rhetoric, but what the rhetoric can do to plans about investment, supply chains, etc. That's where the danger lies.
18: In terms of the rhetoric, I mean, setting up a plane manufacturing plant, as you say, is simply not feasible. But what is feasible is a feasibility study. Could Bombardier, you know, potentially announce something like that, buy enough goodwill to wait it out until the end of 2028, and there's a new resident in the White House?
17: Well, I guess so, but I don't really think, why don't we see how it plays? Because currently Bombardier is not on the tariff list. It's not affected. It is, what is affected, of course, is the intermediate manufacturing. The metals are affected. Alcoa has already said that it's going to be passing on these costs to customers. So expect customer prices to go up. I'm not so worried about a washing machine costing more. I am more worried about companies not being able to decide where to invest, where to plan. Supply chains becoming redundant because you have to. You have to in some way prepare for the uncertainty and the extreme uncertainty caused by USMCA unraveling. It's going to be decided every year now. So this uncertainty seems to be part of the plans.
18: Yeah, you did mention that a number of other states are more exposed to trade with Canada. Some of these states are swing states as well. Are there any implications heading into the midterms here if Canada is able to inflict some sort of economic pain on the U.S.?
17: Well, that's what it's planning. These, as I said, surgical cuts. And so it is planning on riling the border states. And I think it's done so already. President Trump, I mean, if you look at the polls, it's extremely unpopular. It's probably more unpopular in the border states, and some swing states are now playing to the Democrats. And that's partly because Americans are sensitive to prices. They always have been. I mean, remember the Tea Party, for example, and the revolution that it sparked. So it's the prices have gone up, and they will continue to go up with these tariffs. So it's not helping the political cause.
18: When President Trump was elected, you know, he did sell tariffs as, you know, the answer to all of America's fiscal problems in terms of reversing the trade deficit, etc. Is that message one that is still well received by the U.S. electorate? Is it believable and credible?
17: No, it's not. He's doing very poor economic policy. Tariffs are not the war with the war. The current war that he's waging is not. So it's there are some things, and I think about 30% of Americans are willing to give him give him the benefit of the doubt, but that number is dwindling as well. He was elected on economic grounds.
18: Yeah, well, Mark Carney says that the trade talks can resume if the United States stops insulting Canada. This is a fairly low bar. Do you expect any movement on this, possibly after the midterms, when it stops having as much political value?
17: I don't think so. I mean, I think that's part of his style. I do think it muddies things up. I also sometimes wonder whether it's a distraction. You know, we spend more time talking about his rhetoric than what actually is being accomplished. So I'm not really sure it helps the cause.
2: So that was one of our key conversations there with Usha Haley, who is professor at Wichita State University, speaking there to Bloomberg's Paul Allen. So those Canadian tariffs have come in to force now on US products, but there's a real kind of back and forth still between Canada and the United States.
0: Yeah, indeed. Just looking at the Canadian dollar this morning, 0.1% stronger against the US dollar after we had those latest announcements. But of course, on the currency markets, the one the pairing of watching most closely has been the Japanese yen. Stronger another 0.5% against the US dollar today, 153.55. So we're moving further away from the 160 handle that we'd breached only a couple of days ago. And the question of what exactly the intervention from the US and Japan is now creating a trade that's managing to strengthen the currency as well. And focus as we're thinking about the next Bank of Japan meeting as well, and the expectation that the BOJ will raise interest rates.
2: Yeah, absolutely. Now, still ahead on Daybreak, you're with me, Carolyn Hepko in London, Stephen Carroll in Brussels. We're going to bring you our conversation with the CEO of Mistral AI in full, Arthur Mensch, after his firm raised €3 billion from investors. That's next. This is Bloomberg.
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24: Ronald Reagan understood that preserving liberty required more than defending it. It had to be taught. In his 1989 farewell address, Reagan warned America about the danger of losing its national memory. If we forget what we did, we won't know who we are. Reagan understood that a free nation cannot preserve principles its people no longer understand. Every generation must learn why America's freedoms matter, understand the sacrifices that secured them, and accept the responsibilities that come with self-government. Liberty cannot be simply inherited. It must be intentionally passed from one generation to the next. Because when we fail to teach the meaning of freedom, we eventually lose the will to preserve it. So, are we preparing the next generation merely to inherit liberty, or teaching them why it is worth preserving?
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2: It's 6:40 a.m. here in the City of London. Good morning, I'm Caroline Hepke. So looking at the Nikkei, at the moment we're down by about 0.4%, and that is despite the big yen gains that we've seen. So this has been one of the major moves in markets yesterday and today, as the yen appreciated by 1.2% on Monday, and it's also strengthened about 1% today. Currently, though, it's only up about 0.6%, against the US dollar. This as Japanese car makers are also bracing for their profits to be hit because of the surge in the yen. This is a major story in terms of the pressure that there is on the BOJ to hike interest rates. Otherwise, the rest of the Asia equity markets have seen quite a bit of losses outside of the KOSPI, which is up by 1% this morning, powered higher by SK Hynix and Samsung Electronics. In terms of European stock futures, they are down 0.1%. Nasdaq futures gaining 0.3 as the US comes back online after the Labor Day holiday yesterday. 10-year US Treasury yields are little changed at 4.78. Oil prices, the other big movers, Brent crude up 1%, $97.94. Those are the markets. Now let's get a roundup of our global news headlines. Here is Stephen Carroll in Brussels. Good morning.
0: Caroline, thank you. The UK government is expected to ban trade with Israeli settlements in the West Bank. While many of the ruling Labour Party MPs back the move, British officials are concerned about the response from Donald Trump. Canada has imposed tariffs up to 50% on hundreds of US products as its trade dispute with Washington escalates. The counter-tariffs target about $20 billion of American goods, with US officials threatening further measures in response. And Russia's President Vladimir Putin is believed to remain committed to continuing his war in Ukraine despite fresh American diplomatic efforts. Bloomberg understands the Kremlin talks produced no breakthrough, with Putin determined to take all of eastern Donetsk. Those are some of our global news headlines.
2: Stephen, thank you so much. Now to one of our big conversations. Mistral AI has raised 3 billion euros from investors, led by Samsung. This is to fund the development of AI models and build infrastructure. The latest round means that the firm has a valuation of more than 21 billion euros. That is nearly double what it was last year. Bloomberg's Tom McKenzie has been speaking to Arthur Mensch, the CEO of the French startup. Can we call it a startup at these valuations? Maybe. This about the latest influx of cash and the company's strategy going forwards. Here's some of that conversation.
6: Those 3 billion euros that we've just raised are going to be put at work to scale our training capacity, to further deploy the infrastructure that we need to serve our enterprise customers, to further invest in industrial artificial intelligence, which is what we have been doing with ASML and what we intend to be doing more and more in the semi-industry space. And it's also a way for us to continue to scale our go-to-market globally, in that this fundraising is also a way for us to further expand in the US, in Asia, and of course to double down on what we've been doing in Europe.
7: And do you expect compute to remain constrained through 2027? NVIDIA is an investor. You've now got Samsung, the high bandwidth memory. We know that's constrained. Does compute continue to be constrained for into next year? For how long does that remain a story?
6: It will probably remain a story for a while. We do have good access, and so therefore we've been able to build significant capacity for our customers. We also have started to run programs where our customers are actually committing to actually use the capacity we're building for them, which is a way for them to secure prices, because we're in a world where the prices are going up because of the capacity constraints that we have on logic and that we have on memory. Everything that we do at Mistral is really meant to reduce the cost for our customers. The fact that we have ASML, NVIDIA, and now Samsung at our cap table is also tying us further into the semi industry, where we are a provider of technology. We bring AI to make the semi industry more efficient. And so that kind of collaboration, I think, is a way also for us to further guarantee to our customers that we are very strong at providing verticalized AI solutions for high-end manufacturing, but also able to give good cost structure when it comes to doing every kind of AI deployment.
7: And I'm wondering, your approach, full stack, that focus on industry, that focus on engineering, on design, with the full stack, I'm wondering how that compares. It's a very different approach to OpenAI and Anthropic. And I'm just wondering if investors are looking in the wrong direction. Does it suggest that the Anthropic, OpenAI, Google approach is possibly not the right approach?
6: Well, what we see today in the domain of AI is that there is a very strong shift toward open source models as a foundation for building critical workloads, for using AI into critical processes. Why is that? Because when you're running a critical process in your factory, you want to have business continuity, you want to have cost control, and you want to make sure that the IP that you've been building for decades is actually used to create assets that are uniquely your own. And so that has naturally brought a lot of our customers to build on open source foundations. And the fact that we have been a leader in releasing open source models and that we're able to serve them at scale on infrastructure that we own is indeed making a difference. The other thing that has been an enormous enabler for our business has been our capacity to go and embed deeply with industrials to actually solve the most difficult use cases that we're running into. And usually it took a combination of reasoning models, models that have a quantitative understanding of the physics and that can be connected to the reasoning models. But it also took embedding expertise into the businesses of our customers. And that model that has been very successful.
7: So to be clear, longer term, your approach, the Mistral approach, wins out over frontier labs like Anthropic and OpenAI.
6: I mean, to be clear, today, if you're an enterprise decision maker, almost, I would say 99% of the use cases you have as an enterprise can be built on open source models. And so it means that the IP margin that you're paying when you're paying for closed models is not a margin you should be paying if you were to be efficient. And so the companies that are the most advanced and the companies that have the biggest requirements when it comes to controlling their data and the biggest requirements to have business continuity, and they happen to be in manufacturing, in financial services, in defense, well, those companies have already decided that they will mostly build their technology on top of open source models. And I think this movement will continue to increase because structurally, AI is an enormous market. It's going to drive multiple digits of the world global GDP in the next few years. And it is such a big market that any region cannot decide to fully buy the technology. They need to produce the technology. And if you want to produce AI, you need to use common assets and then customize them, deploy them on infrastructure that you control. And so you have macroeconomic reasons why open source AI is actually starting to win.
7: Does that mean the valuations are looking a little over their skis? The valuations are looking a bit stretched in terms of the frontier labs. So $1 trillion, close to $1 trillion for OpenAI. Anthropic reports they want to raise $2 trillion plus. Does that look stretched to you?
6: Well, I don't want to comment on the valuation of others. I would say ours is probably undervalued. But I would say at the end of the day, what matters is the value created for enterprises. And so if you can go and embed and be a very strong partners to companies that are driving the growth of the global GDP and you enable them to further drive it through artificial intelligence, then you actually have valuation because you're making them more successful. And so this is the reason why we have been heavily investing on industrial AI, because we believe that AI needs to be enabling better products. It needs to be accelerating progress in the technological space beyond just the digital space. And in doing that, we're creating growth. We're making our customers successful. And that means that the value creation we have is sustainable. And it justifies making the kind of CapEx investments we're making.
2: So that was Mistral AI CEO Arthur Mensch there, speaking to Bloomberg's Tom McKenzie. The company that really is trying to provide a rival to the US and Chinese AI models here in Europe. And, you know, it does seem to be managing to build its business sort of based on that. It's raised €3 billion from investors.
0: Yeah, indeed. And being led by the EU Scale Up Europe Fund and PSG Equity co-leading that round as well. So interesting to see that there is still that involvement from the EU in what has been, of course, a push towards more sovereignty in AI as well. So that becomes a very interesting part of OpenAI's, or rather Mistral's development, faced with competition with the likes of OpenAI and Anthropic as well. Coming up next on the programme, we'll check in on some of the stocks on the move in Asia with our markets reporter, Anthony Stevens. Stay with us for that. This is Bloomberg.
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14: Industry in Taiwan are quite strong. We have Nanyatech up 2.7% and Winbond up 4% as well.
2: Okay. In Japan, meanwhile, a clear break between SoftBank and the rest of the market as the OpenAI trade breaks with the chance of a rate hike in Japan. This is a really, really important issue.
14: Yeah, as we were talking about, the GPT-6 theme is very strong. That's kept SoftBank on a bender. It's up 30% in 3 days. It's very strong, but it's nowhere near the July highs. So people are really targeting further gains. Volumes are quite strong, and so is options activity. That contrasts very sharply with the Japan domestic economy, which ironically is weak today because of the kind of stronger signals from Japan macro for the rate hike. So wages were very strong, the strongest in decades. Economic growth comes in quite strong, above the government's own estimates as well. And as a result, the case for a BOJ rate hike has got quite bolstered. The currency is dramatically stronger than where it was 3 days ago. And people are really, playing for Japan economic strength ahead of the US CPI. That's dragging down the rest of Japan's stock market outside SoftBank. The Topix is down 1%. The Nikkei has also slipped into the red. Domestic names and banks are struggling. Banks had been huge outperformers into today. So the fact that they're selling off is a bit interesting. It means that people are probably taking money off the table to look at what the BOJ actually does.
0: Okay, yeah, well, I mean, that's going to be of great interest as well. And as you say, we're looking at the Japanese yen, 153 against the dollar now, and it was only at that 160 handle a couple of days ago. And let's go to Hong Kong next. Anthony, you've been tracking some of the winners and losers in the AI trade there.
14: Yeah, China's a

0: in this case.
1: Okay. I think we better leave it there. I know that we could talk a little bit more about the yen, you know, as it kind of reaches these very strong levels, or the strongest levels that we've seen sort of this year, and what, and the BOJ. But I think we'll just leave it there, Stephen. Thank you so much, Anthony, for being with us. Anthony Stephens, Bloomberg's markets reporter. 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
2: For the next hour of Bloomberg Daybreak Europe, we'll have more on the latest developments in the Middle East. Oil prices over $98 a barrel now for Brent crude, so inching closer to that $100 a barrel level. Plus, we'll be talking more about the latest attacks between Russia and Ukraine overnight as well. Strikes on Kyiv appear to have resumed after a 3-day pause. So our Russia editor, Greg Sullivan, will be with us for more details of that.
1: Yeah, absolutely. And we'll also keep you up to speed with the markets this morning, as we are also looking at copper prices. They've really surged on the London Metal Exchange yesterday. So we're keeping a watch on metals prices, on what's happening in the oil markets, and much more besides. This is Bloomberg.
3: A pivotal inflation report for the Fed.
4: Price pressures remain above the Fed's 2% target.
3: The numbers could determine the next move for interest rates.
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10: With SRN News, I'm John Scott. Authorities have been on the scene of that deadly Amazon Prime plane crash in Miami. The Boeing 767 cargo plane crashed Sunday after apparently overrunning the runway and hit an SUV in a van. At a news conference, National Transportation Safety Board Chairwoman Jennifer Homedy said the crash scene was devastating.
11: And you can see on the paved surface tire marks that continues through the grass. There's debris everywhere. The Econoline van is torn apart.
10: The NTSB hopes to begin sharing more information on Tuesday. Hurricane Lowell's outer rain bands, they are now lashing Hawaii with heavy rain. Dangerous surf as that powerful storm nears its closest approach to the islands. This is SRN News.
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8: And welcome to the Friday edition of the Best Stocks Now show on this September 4th, the beginning of a three-day weekend, the Labor Day weekend, the official end of the summer. Oh, I always hated that as a kid. That meant back to school. But nowadays, they're going back to school way before Labor Day, Barry. What in the heck?
9: My kids were back in before mid-August this year, yeah. So I know.
8: Are they getting any smarter?
9: Yeah, I mean, no, they get
8: Are
9: out a little earlier.
8: Are scores going up in the U.S. By going back 3 weeks before we used to go back?
9: No, they just get out a little bit earlier. That's the difference.
8: Okay, well, it seems to me like, I don't know, I used to, we always got off until at least after Labor Day. We went back after Labor Day to school. You know, we got in all our body surfing and fishing and all this and that, Labor Day weekend, and then it was like, Billy, we got to go get your back-to-school clothes, you know. Those were not happy words for me. Okay, look, we got a lot. We got the U.S. adds 162,000 jobs, way more than expected. Does that mean a rate hike in October? Good news is bad news. Bad news is good news. The only place that happens is in the markets. Where you have this inverse relationship between bad news and good news. Lululemon tanks. Yeah. Anthropic, oh my gosh, they go to the again. Massive borrowing. Hey, listen, Barry, you know, I have a nephew. He's a smart guy. Somebody had a smart gene in our family. It wasn't, I don't know, it was my mother, his father. The guy's a PhD from Stanford. Then he gets recruited to Harvard, was a professor at Harvard in the business school under Clay Christensen, who's a legend in the industry about disruptive companies. And his name's Rory McDonald. He sent me an article. You can probably Google the article. Rory McDonald, Fortune Magazine. Should be How to Lose a Fortune Magazine. But he writes an article on I believe, not Anthropic, the other one, which one? OpenAI.
9: OpenAI, yeah.
8: And how it goes against everything that they teach, that Clay Christensen stood for at the Harvard Business School. The growth before earnings, the emphasis on massive growth before earnings, that is not good. Christensen believed that if you needed to, you could go to a profit, you could revert to profit very, very quickly if things started going badly. Because if you're growing, growing, growing, and borrowing, borrowing, borrowing, and printing shares, printing shares, printing shares, it's very hard to revert back to a profit model if things start to go bad. And in the meantime, from my perspective, and I wrote back to Rory, I said, Rory, that's an excellent article. Excellent article. I'm going to find the name of the article here in a minute. And I'm going to get him on the show. He owes that to Uncle Bill. The name of the article is When Good Money Goes Bad, the question that SpaceX and OpenAI investors are not asking. I've been asking them. Him and I are simpatico. We both made these comments independent of each other. I find that his article completely echoes my sentiment on these two stocks, and Anthropic falls into the same category as what OpenAI is doing and what SpaceX is doing, with the emphasis on growth, sales growth, and not bottom line earnings. It's a huge gamble, and people investing in this. Now, that didn't keep SpaceX from having a very good day in the market yesterday. In fact, the market ended up having a pretty good day yesterday. Interest rates actually went down yesterday. The 10-year was down 5 basis points yesterday to 4.74. It's back up 3 or 4 today because of the really good jobs report. But the 30-year is holding steady today. The 5-year was down 6 basis points yesterday to 4.49. And the 30-year was down 4 basis points, and it's holding steady today. Maybe Treasury has opened its bazooka today to keep those rates from going up. I don't know. Quantitative easing, the printing press is running throughout the night in front of this big jobs report. But we had a pretty good day. It was an unusual day in the market. It wasn't your usual stocks that led the market yesterday. It was stocks like Goldman Sachs, Travelers, Walmart, not anything we own, Illumina, PayPal, Vodafone, Workday, Fastenal, Checkpoint Software, and I commented in my last missive to the my subscribers, this is an odd group of stocks that led the market yesterday, but hey, the market did well. Bitcoin was up 4,181 yesterday. All of a sudden, Michael Saylor is sailing again, and he's celebrating again after having to sell some Bitcoin to raise money.
9: Did. Right.
8: But we had a pretty decent day, and we're off to a good start today. I'll tell you what's the Dow is down, but I'll tell you what's doing well today: the memory stocks. And I also told my nephew Roy, he's currently teaching at the University of Virginia Business School, which is a pretty prestigious. Those are the Cavaliers, Barry.
9: No, that's another from an academic standpoint, another solid college choice.
8: Yes, this kid, he's a brilliant kid. Although I could show him, I think I could still take him in a game of chess. I don't know. We'll see. He's taken a book from a page from my playbook by well, they have to get published. These business professors need to get published. I need to get him on my show on a regular basis. The kid is brilliant. He goes all over the world teaching disruptive technology stuff. He goes to Oman.
9: When you did the conference with him down last year,
8: I did the conference down in Florida with him. Yeah. He went to Oman. He goes to Dubai, teaching them how to diversify their economies away from oil. So yes, we definitely got to get Rory. He's my sister's son, only son. My sister lives down near Sarasota in the Palmetto area. She's been there for all her life. She did get disrupted by two hurricanes back to back. She took a 1-2 punch.
9: Oh, yeah.
8: But anyways, we'll get Rory on the show. When good money goes bad, the question that SpaceX and OpenAI investors are not asking, and it's not a popular thesis that we have, both of us.
9: Well, Seeking Alpha,
8: we got turned down.
9: They turned down
8: our article.
9: Right. Yeah.
8: And by the way, I said, look, guys, I've come up with a terrific 35, and over the next several weeks, I want to write articles about two or three, you know, a couple articles a week as I introduce this whole thing. And I pointed out how poorly the Magnificent Seven has performed. And they're not willing to publish it. As far as I know, Barry, you think we can work around it? I don't know.
9: Working through a couple of revisions.
8: Okay.
9: Yep,
8: okay. We'll get those revisions done. Okay. Because I want to educate the folks on Seeking Alpha that there's more out there than 12% dividend payers. There's more out there than 6%, 5%, 4.5% REITs. No, and there's more out there than the Magnificent Seven, which ain't magnificent at all anymore. They're up 3.6% year to date. There's a brand new kid in town, kids. And I made the point to Rory. I said, Rory, all this money that is being thrown at these companies is ending up in the pockets of Micron, SanDisk, Seagate, NVIDIA, AMD, Arista Networks. It's not ending up in the bottom line of Anthropic or OpenAI. No, it's not. It's ending up in the bricks and mortar, the picks and shovel companies. Okay? So, anyways, I hope to have him on soon. Okay, non-farm payrolls. We don't know how the soybean farmers are faring right now. We should. But we don't, and the dairy ranchers, and things like this, where we get our chocolate milk from every day. I'm a chocolate milk fan. I don't drink. Chocolate milk's the hardest thing that I drink on a daily basis. I love a good chocolate milk. You know, it goes down smooth at the end of a day. The non-farm payroll for June was revised up by 11K, blah, blah, blah. So they revised the last one. That's good.
9: Yeah. And it was a blowout in terms of the number today, which is why you're
8: 162K.
9: I think was like 35, I think, was the estimate. So we can get into that for a second when we come
8: 55.
9: Back.
8: 55. We beat estimates. They sandbag and they beat estimates by 107,000 jobs. Where were they created? We'll be right back.
10: I'll be gone.
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0: And welcome back here to the second quarter of today's Best Docs Now show. Leisure and hospitality, 62,000 jobs created, which is unusual, Barry, for August, right?
1: This time of year, right? Yeah, I would agree.
0: They were saying it's mostly restaurant help.
1: Yeah, and well, it, I mean, it's. It, I guess that's this part. You know, if you're AI, what's the hardest part to to replace? It's going to be service workers, right? I mean, just
0: yes.
1: Unless,
0: and don't
1: until
0: forget,
1: we get robots,
0: they don't right? get taxed on tips, so that's not a bad gig. Working in the evenings, right? Delivering some food, usually the wrong thing, cold, blah blah blah. But you know, hey, they do hard. They work hard. But is it worth 25% of the meal? I don't know. And then they don't have to pay taxes on it. That's, whatever. Leisure and hospitality. Government, 30,000 jobs added to, in the government sector. Construction, 22,000. Oh, I see that everywhere I look. The construction that's going on. I can say that in the South here, it's all around Boeing. Draw a circle around Boeing. And then, of course, the home, new home construction. But that's slowed down. It's mostly apartment construction. It's apartment construction. And up in New York City, it is condo conversions, Barry.
1: That's
0: Oh, my Lord. Yeah. Oh, there's cranes everywhere converting these. Okay, and you heard the story about the Pfizer building in right by Grand Central Station. They're converting it to condos, and all of a sudden the tower starts to collapse internally. The girders up on floor number 182 or whatever it is, and they got to evacuate the building.
1: I don't think I saw that.
0: Oh, that made huge news. And I remember it's right by Grant. When I used to go to New York like 20 years ago, you'd step outside Grand Central Station, and right there you look up, and there was Pfizer. It reached to the sky, to the heavens. not the stock, the building. At one time it was a great stock. It's been a dud recently, and they're converting. Yeah. Pfizer moved to new headquarters, and they're converting that to condos. Live in the old Pfizer. Who knows if there's drugs around there or, I don't know, chemicals in the walls. I don't know. But that thing, that building started creaking, and all of a sudden girders started falling, and they had to evacuate the thing and shore it up. If that thing collapses, it takes out about five buildings all around it. So anyways, construction, yes. Private education and health services. Yes, health services. So anyway, that was all good. There's no recession out there on the horizon.
1: Well, and the interesting thing is, Bill, of course, the certainly blew out, like you said, about 107,000 more than expected. You've seen interest rate in terms of the next meeting potentially be a hike. That's moved from basically 50-50, now is 60-40 in terms of a 60% saying a potential hike at the next meeting. But in terms of the actual report, strong, as we said, good news is bad news, and vice versa. But in this sense, in terms of the diffusion index, so where the jobs, in terms of all jobs, it's actually one of the strongest overall job markets that they've had in a long time. I mean, you've got a not just the restaurant side, right, this go around, but across the board, across all of their different sectors and categories. It's one of the broadest, strongest, broadest breadth-wise from a job standpoint. So it's pretty
0: interesting. Yes, and one other factor there is people that had not previously been in the labor force are re-entering the labor force. Well, they have to with the inflation. For a Big Mac is $7.50. I remember the last time we poured it in, it was $5.50. It's up to $7.50. So you got to go back to work. I mean, there's no question about it. With the Big Mac at $7.50, you can't afford that for lunch without a job. Anyways, the overall numbers suggest that interest rates should be heading higher and that the Federal Reserve should probably hike rates at the September meeting. Well, not according to Waller. Isn't Waller the guy that we were campaigning for as Fed governor?
1: Yeah, he was, and he's looking. So the other thing too is he, in his recent comments, he's mentioned he's looking at inflation reports. We get CPI next. We get PPI and CPI next week, so that'll be the big narrative next week, particularly with not much or any earnings left. But Waller said, "Hey, I'm looking at inflation." So of course today you get the hot jobs report. Obviously could be potentially inflationary or make it to where you certainly wouldn't want to cut. So now it even makes that inflation report even more important because everyone's like, oh, well, Waller's looking at the CPI. Or
0: well, PPI. But Waller yesterday signaled a preference to hold interest rates steady.
1: Yeah. Mm-hmm.
0: The dovish remarks eased tighter policy concerns and bolstered risk appetite across. That's another thing, reason why we had a decent day in the market yesterday, and rates actually went down because of Waller's comments. And I also read that of all the economic reports that come in on a weekly, monthly basis, the number one watched report is the jobs report. So we have a good jobs report today. Take it for what it's worth there. Palantir had a big day yesterday. It's pulling back a little bit today. It was up 8% yesterday. We own Palantir. It is a terrific 35. You'll read about it someday on Seeking Alpha if we can smoke the peace pipe with the boys over there. And I think he's in Denver, our editor.
1: Yeah, in Denver.
0: Maybe they're up in smoke out there in Denver. I don't know, but we need to get this. We need to get the public educated that the Magnificent Seven is done.
1: Well,
0: there's
1: the
0: a terrific
1: news, it's
0: 35. It's broadened out.
1: That's what I think is great because you were pigeonholed really for so long, and the fact that you've got more and more that you could bring underneath the wing, right? Is ideal. So I think it's a good thing. I think once we get the initial series article through them, that we've got a couple more names already lined up in terms of just waiting to get them on the press. So.
0: And the bottom line is that the massive capital spending being announced by these companies, OpenAI, Anthropic, SpaceX, Meta, Google, it goes on and on and on and on and on. It's ending up in the pockets of the vendors, the picks and shovel companies. Palantir yesterday got an Army contract. Now, that's another thing you got to like about Palantir is it's not just the AI providers, but it's also pretty tight with the U.S. government.
1: Yeah,
0: Palantir is a leader.
1: Yeah, they diversified their business over the year. It used to be, government was a lot of their business. Now they've gotten more branched out to where it's not just public and private sector, essentially.
0: Yes, and when we come back, this commodity, I think AI, I'm going to give you a statistic when we come back on AI providers and how it's becoming a commodity and a very, very crowded market with too much supply. That doesn't bode well for these companies. We'll be right back.

0: 6 hour news. I'm John Scott. Hurricane Lowell's outer rain bands lashing Hawaii with heavy rain and dangerous surf as that powerful storm nears its closest approach to the islands. Conditions rapidly deteriorating on Kauai with multiple rivers reaching flood stage, residents being urged to shelter in place. Heavy rain has already flooded roads in Oahu, a hurricane warning in effect for the Hawaiian islands of Kauai and Niihau. Authorities have been on the scene of that deadly Amazon Prime plane crash in Miami. The Boeing 767 cargo plane crashed Sunday after apparently overrunning the runway and hit an SUV in a van. The NTSB hopes to begin sharing more information on Tuesday. Security tight for this week's Republican midterm convention being held in Dallas. President Trump is scheduled to speak as well as Vice President Vance. This is SRN News.
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0: And welcome back here to the second half of today's Best Stocks Now show. Today is newsletter day, and I'll be updating the portfolios. We did make a few new buys this week. The performance numbers will be updated. The macro outlook. I think that pretty much the earnings season is now done. That's Q2 2026. We're now in Q3. We're well into Q3 2026. We're 5 weeks into Q, it began on, when did it begin? August?
1: It would have been end of, or beginning of July, so we're what, I guess 10 weeks maybe into, into the quarter
0: into
1: or so,
0: Q3,
1: right?
0: Okay. And it will end September 30th. No, it ends September 30th. We're just 26 days away from the end of Q3, and then we begin Q4. So, it's in the books. I will have an update. I will update my macro outlook, my 5-year or my 1-year target. I do a 1-year target price on the market. I do 5-year target prices on individual stocks. And I'll have commentary on a lot of charts this week. As usual, I always address the big ones, the Bitcoins, the S&P 500, the NASDAQ, gold, the emerging markets, China, Europe, etc. Take a look around the world at charts. You're going to see some movement in the charts. I think the market is trying to find an alternative to the AI stocks, but it can't really find one. Because I don't see any sustained rallies in the medical sector. Bitcoin seems to be kind of an AI stock alternative these days, but I don't trust Bitcoin myself. The bond market has at least stabilized, but I don't think people are pouring into the bond market here at the current rates. Gold has definitely been an AI stock alternative here recently. Gold has done well. Gold loves quantitative easing. The more money that's printed, the better for gold. Hey, I saw that in a spat, the Dutch, they store billions of dollars in gold in New York City. I hope it's not under that Pfizer building. It's falling down. I don't know where it is. I guess nobody knows where it is. That's a bigger secret than where they're keeping Maduro, and El Chapo. But they're sending the gold to London.
1: Yeah, they're moving.
0: Maybe they'll have a big heist along the way. Wouldn't that be something?
1: Yeah.
0: The Dutch gold heist.
1: Yeah, I mean, it's
0: make a good movie.
1: It's interesting. I mean, they're worried about, us having some form of control over them potentially, given that their gold was stored here. So,
0: They said political risk or something like that, uncertainty in the U.S. They're moving their gold out to London. I don't know if it's any safer there, but hey, whatever. We thought we were done. We hadn't heard from RFK in a long time, but he's back. He's probing if U.S. troops died of COVID shots. Listen. I know an Army officer that was forced. They had no choice. They're out of the Army if they didn't get the COVID shot. And he had heart trouble immediately after, and they found a hole in his heart. Okay? It was right after the COVID-19 vaccine. That's all I can say. Is it a coincidence? I don't know. But RFK is on the prowl, and he's looking. COVID vaccines were the cause of 2,544 unverified deaths, according to RFK. And, the Army would be a good place to check because all of them were forced. All of the armed forces were forced to get the COVID shot. Strategy was up 18% yesterday amid Bitcoin rally. His sleepless nights have turned into, a little better sleep these days. He had some big problems there for a while when Bitcoin was at 60,000. Now it's back up to almost 80,000. SpaceX had a good day yesterday. Renewed attention on the company's plans to expand into energy and AI-related infrastructure drew investors back into the stock. Okay, I think that my cousin's article relates to OpenAI, Anthropic, and SpaceX. The three worst examples I've ever seen of companies going public, trillion-dollar-plus valuations with fast-growing sales, but no pathway to profitability anytime soon. He mentions, Rory mentions, 2030, maybe. That's a long ways out for earnings and what happens. Okay, now here's my little story. When I go to my website every day, I log in. I download the data from the app into my spreadsheet because I can manipulate the spreadsheet faster than I can the app. I can fly through the spreadsheet. I'm a spreadsheet junkie. And they're offering to me for $20 a month all four. Anthropic, OpenAI.
1: Oh, yeah, I remember you said that, yeah.
0: Google. And Grok, $20 a month. How are they ever going to get to profitability with the kind of money they're spending and the kind of money they're borrowing now? Borrowing? Wow. I don't know. Pantheon, they're becoming my favorite macroeconomics company. They say that the July PCE inflation will be revised down to 3.1 from 3.34. How would you like to be the guy that did that math? Barry, that's some very convoluted formulas there. But he says they're going to change the way they report inflation. That'll bring it down to 3.1, which is much closer to December 25's 2.97 pace. And this will be bullish for the market, for the bond market, and the case for a rate hike will come down. OpenAI agents hijacked German website in spring. Okay, not only are they borrowing a lot of money, you've had some major hacks by OpenAI. That's our friend Sam Altman over there out there in the Bay Area. That was that they had the OpenAI hijacked a German website in the spring of 2026. That's not that long ago. According to a writer's report, the sources noted that OpenAI officials were made aware of the incident weeks ago, but they maintained their silence as it grappled with Hugging Face, the Hugging Face breach, the company that was bought out by NVIDIA yesterday. OpenAI says it will monitor models more closely. Well, let's hope so. It paused some of its model training in August to implement more safety measures. And in the meantime, Bill Gates is the guy that is calling for a, hey, this is a little bit scary. I want to meet with you. And he wants to meet with Xi in China when he comes here in September to Washington, D.C. in a powwow with Trump. Anthropic nears a $15 billion credit facility. Okay, now this is what we're talking about, Barry. Not only do they float all, they haven't floated the stock, they're getting ready to do an IPO, but they expand their credit facility to $15 billion ahead of the IPO. The Claude maker is seeking to raise as much as SpaceX or more in its IPO, the people said. So they're obviously looking for a $1.5 to $2 trillion market capitalization, and they're charging what, $25 a month for AI? Nah, they have different
1: tiers.
0: Levels.
1: Certainly, some of the
0: different
1: business
0: tiers
1: ones, you can run. Yeah, some of those business ones you can run up. You can
0: very
1: run up
0: expensive.
1: Some pretty sizable bills quickly. doing
0: yes.
1: some co-work.
0: I hope it's worth it.
1: Yeah, right.
0: Me, I'd rather have a guy with reading glasses and a pencil in his ear and a calculator. That's what I'd rather have, figuring out things, than an AI model that hacks German websites and Hugging Face myself. That's just me. SoftBank prices 7-year 1 trillion yen retail bond at 4.75%. That's what a 10-year treasury is today, Barry. It's 4.7, and I'm supposed to loan SoftBank money and get 4.75? Well, what does 1 trillion relate to yen? $6.3 billion in debt for SoftBank. No thanks. And, of course, this is part of the private credit markets, which we heard about yesterday. You can only get 5% out a year now from one big one. That was, I think, BlackRock yesterday. DeepSeek said to order at least 160,000, listen to this, Huawei AI accelerators for a new data center, not NVIDIA accelerators, Huawei, the company that took on Apple, major market share from Apple phones in China. Now they're after NVIDIA. We'll be right back.
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0: and welcome back to the final segment of today's Best Stocks Now show. Well, will Huawei come up? Somebody's going to eventually. Right now, NVIDIA has a corner on the market of the chips that are used in AI, for the advanced chips that are used in AI. But now, all of a sudden, Huawei, we don't know. Remember, Huawei said, or DeepSeek said, no, we didn't use any NVIDIA chips. And we found out, oh, yes, they did. They used a lot of NVIDIA chips. But you got to mention DeepSeek for a couple of reasons. DeepSeek is a competitor to OpenAI, to Anthropic, to Grok, to Gemini, Claude, all the rest of them. And it just puts more supply onto the market. And yesterday we also heard about the Moonshot. Moonshot is an Alibaba product of AI. We know that Apple has been looking at the Chinese AI models, and they've also been warned by the U.S. government not to use the Chinese models.
1: When we talked about Hugging Face, like you said,
0: yes,
1: yesterday, with NVIDIA's buying Hugging Face, that's a big push for more more open open source models. Which,
0: well,
1: tend
0: it
1: to
0: makes
1: be cheaper, right?
0: Takes away the barrier to entry for AI, and I just think you have a supply problem, which is going to bring down cost. I don't know that people are the average person. Now, businesses are another thing, and can the business subscriptions support the massive spending that is taking place for all of this? Only time will tell, but I would not be an investor. I'm with my nephew that the questions that investors should be asking. And you know what? Maybe on Monday's show, we'll go through some highlights from his article, or I'll try to get him. Not Monday. Monday's a holiday. Monday's Labor Day.
1: You're off on that day, Bill.
0: You know, I like working so much. You mean I got to go a day without looking at charts? What am I going to do?
1: They're just going to be flat. Maybe you can look at the after hours. See, there's not going to be much movement there.
0: No, I can look at the charts as far as where they ended on Friday and stuff like that. I can look at the Solinar tables about fishing, maybe. I did catch a redfish yesterday. That was fun. Dutch Central Bank cites geopolitical unrest. Okay, that's what we were just talking about. And moving their gold. That'd be a fantastic movie. How much gold do they have? $11 billion in vaults in New York City. They're moving it to London. What are they, on a container ship?
1: I don't know. Yeah, I mean,
0: I think probably airline.
1: They fly that.
0: Private jet.
1: That one. Here and there.
0: What if the private jet goes down?
1: You got to spread it out. You got to diversify, right?
0: You better spread it out. Ship, jet, boat, cruise ship, cargo ship, fishing vessel,
1: military plane,
0: submarine,
1: that?
0: Everything. Diversify. Satya Nadella sells $43 million in Microsoft stock. Does that mean he doesn't like it? He's getting out. $43 million.
1: Probably had to pay some taxes or buy a new home,
0: or a private jet or a submarine or a cruise ship. What will $43 million buy you today? Not as much as it used to. Apple's foldable iPhone may be in short supply with production limited. Well, that'll drive the prices up, but it's hard to make a profit if you can't meet the demand.
1: Who dropped that story? Apple?
0: let's see. Apple's foldable. This comes from Nikkei Asia. Nikkei. That's the Japanese stock market.
1: Yeah.
0: They should know. I mean, they know all about manufacturing and everything. They say that the price is going to range from $2,300 to... Who thought you'd ever pay $2,500 for a phone? But it's going to fold. All right. You're paying a lot. I can fold a sheet of paper, a sharp pencil, some reading glasses, a scale ruler, a calculator, a spreadsheet, and I'm good to go. Musk PAC begins 2026 election spending, $800,000. The midterms are coming up, by the way, not too far off, 2 months. Tesla offering cyber cab rides in Austin.
1: To get here. I'm ready for him to get here. I'm tired of seeing the commercials.
0: I'm not seeing many. We know that Lindsey Graham's sister, and then she won, right? She's in.
1: Yeah, it just kept going. Yeah, it was just, you know, one of those things where, of course, it was a runoff and a runoff and a runoff, and it was just
0: that's a franchise.
1: Like, are we even to the election yet? We're not even to the election yet, right?
0: The Graham family has the rights to South Carolina's Senate seat. They paid off somebody a long time ago, and you just can't remove the Graham family. This little cyber cab.
1: Thurman. They paid off the Thurman family.
0: Strom Thurmond was in there until he was 98 years old. They had to wheel him in a coffin ready for embalming in the last few days of his term. Tesla to offer cyber cab rides. Okay, that'll be fun. It's a cute little bugger. I saw one running around the other day. It's a cute little thing. It really is. It looks like something.
1: Gold?
0: It's gold, and the wheels are gold. The whole hubcap, the whole round thing is gold. It's a cute little thing. It's a two-seater, so that only, you know, two people can ride in it because there's no driver. Tesla said the cost would be less than $30,000. There's

0: editors out there, to the Lycra pants. We're out of time. The newsletter will come out tomorrow morning sometime. I will sharpen my pencil. I'll grab my calculator. I'm going to ask AI to write the newsletter this weekend and see what it does. Maybe it's better than I can do, and I could go fishing all weekend. To get a four-week sample to the newsletter, GundersonCapital.com. 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
6: Drawing a harder line on Israel, the UK prepares to ban trade with West Bank settlements, risking friction with President Trump.
5: Back towards triple figures, oil nears $100 a barrel as traders watch the renewed fighting and an Iran-Oman shipping deal.
6: Trade war escalation, Canada targets hundreds of American products with tariffs of up to 50%.
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6: Starting with the markets this morning, the Stock 600 down by 0.2%. The FTSE 100 also 0.2% lower. The CAC 40 down by 0.4%. Oil and gas prices rising again today. Brent crude's up by 1.8%, $98.74. Natural gas prices 1.3% higher under the TTF benchmark. The Japanese yen stronger against the dollar by 0.3% at 153.84, hitting its strongest level since February earlier. Not much movement on European bond markets. The gilts are opening flat at 5.18% on the 10-year. The 10-year Treasury yields up 2 basis points this morning.
5: Now to our top stories. The UK government is expected to ban trade with Israeli settlements in the West Bank today. Bloomberg first reported last month that Britain was drafting sanctions to increase pressure on Israel over new settlement homes. The Foreign Secretary will set out the details in the House of Commons later as part of what the government is calling a reset of relations with Israel. Cabinet Minister Pat McFadden has been discussing the move this morning.
8: The overriding drive behind it is the idea of keeping alive the possibility of a two-state solution. And what we're really concerned about is an attempt openly by some Israeli ministers to erase that possibility.
5: While many Labour MPs back the move, UK officials are concerned about the response from Washington. They fear the announcement could provide an early setback for Prime Minister Andy Burnham's relationship with President Donald Trump. The two leaders spoke by phone yesterday and discussed a two-state solution for Israel and the Palestinian territories. Israel has warned that it will retaliate diplomatically, with the Foreign Minister Gideon Saar last week accusing the UK of trying to tip the scales against Netanyahu's hard-right coalition ahead of elections next month.
6: The price of oil is approaching $100 a barrel as renewed US-Iran fighting threatens energy supplies. Brent has risen more than 30% since the war began, and Goldman Sachs believes markets are increasingly pricing in a prolonged conflict. Iran says a deal with Oman is on a temporary safe shipping route through the Strait of Hormuz is imminent, but Bloomberg's

0: Stephen Stopchinski, who leads our energy team in Asia, says it's unclear how that would be received.
1: If the U.S. isn't involved, how do they respond? How does the White House respond? Because they have been trying to gain more control over this waterway, and they've been trying to push for it to return to pre-war levels, whereas Oman and Iran have in the past hinted that they want to create some sort of tolling system within the strait. And if they do that, the United States is unlikely to accept it. In fact, not just the U.S., oil majors as well.
0: Stephen Stopchinski was speaking as the conflict is also complicating European efforts to rebuild gas inventories ahead of the winter. German storage is just over 54% full, the lowest for this time of year since records began in 2009.
2: Hedge fund billionaire Chris Rokos is set to leave the UK and move to Greece. Bloomberg understands that the prominent financier will also open an office in Athens as part of the move. The star trader ranked third in the Sunday Times' latest annual list of top taxpayers in the UK with a bill of £330 million last year. The move comes after Britain abolished its non-dom regime and increased taxes on several forms of wealth. Greece now offers qualifying foreigners a flat annual tax of €100,000 on all overseas income.
0: Canada has imposed tariffs of up to 50% on hundreds of US products as its trade dispute with Washington escalates. The counter tariffs target about $20 billion of American goods, with US officials threatening further measures in response. Brendan Murray is Bloomberg's trade czar.
3: These are really going to hit U.S. exporters pretty hard. And the idea here from Ottawa is that this will put pressure on the Trump administration economically in the final couple of months here before the midterm elections.
0: Bloomberg's Brendan Murray there, as Donald Trump has threatened to ban sales of Canada's Bombardier jets in the United States. Writing on social media, Trump said, "We have said that more than half the company's revenue comes from the U.S. In response, Bombardier says its aircraft create tens of thousands of jobs in the United States.
2: China's export growth accelerated in August, pushing its trade surplus for the year to more than $800 billion. Exports jumped 25% from a year earlier, helped by booming global demand for AI hardware. China's trade surplus with the US surged 44% to more than $29 billion. The figures risk adding to trade tensions ahead of Xi Jinping's meeting with President Trump in Washington.
0: Mistral AI has raised €3 billion from investors led by Samsung to fund the development of AI models and build infrastructure. The latest round gives the firm a valuation of more than €21 billion, nearly double what it was last year. Speaking to Bloomberg, CEO Arturo Mensch says the money will be used to help Mistral grow.
4: Those €3 billion that we've just raised are going to be put at work to scale our training capacity, to further deploy the infrastructure that we need to serve our enterprise customers, to further invest in industrial artificial intelligence, which is what we have been doing with ASML and what we intend to be doing more and more in the semi-industry space. And it's also a way for us to continue to scale our go-to-market globally.
0: Mistral's Arturo Mensch speaking there. Mistral is a fraction of the size of AI giants like OpenAI and Anthropic, but has been selling itself as a sovereign alternative for Europe, striking deals with firms including Airbus and BMW.
2: And lastly, this summer's dry weather in France is hitting wine production and in particular champagne. Bloomberg's Ewan Potts reports.
5: France is expected to produce almost 50% less champagne this year than last, with vineyards hit by scorching temperatures and drought. And it's not just the bubbly. Overall, French wine production is forecast to fall by 6%, with the national harvest set to be one of the smallest in 30 years. Extreme weather's been hitting vineyards for several years now, adding pressure on an industry already struggling with weaker demand and falling exports. For French winemakers, there's not much to toast right now. In London, I'm Ewan Potts, Bloomberg Radio.
0: Top stories on the markets. We are looking at the Stock 600 down 0.1%. The CAC 40 is 0.2 lower. The FTSE 100, though, just rising by 0.1%. Now, Wall Street futures lower for S&P E-minis by 0.2. NASDAQ futures are 0.2 higher. We have had a rally in memory chip makers in Asia earlier. SK Hynix and Samsung both up around 1% in after-hours trading. We'll be thinking about that going into the US session. Oil and gas prices higher, though. Brent crude's up by 1.6% to $98.54.
2: Now, in a moment, we're going to be talking a bit more about the trade dispute between the US and Canada and what is happening in the Middle East with this possible imminent deal between Iran and Oman. But before that, another story has caught our attention, and it's the talk of the town in London. This is on whether you can use tapestry to paper over the cracks in a creaky friendship. Bloomberg Opinion's Martin Ivins has been writing about France lending the Bayeux tapestry to the UK. Its arrival has caused something of a stir in London. Martin reminds us that it's also really a symbol of the often very complex and definitely very long relationship between the UK and France. There are 100,000 tickets, Stephen. They have been snapped up. They are gone. If you want to see it, forget it. You're going to have to wait for the next batch of Bayeux tapestry tickets. It's in the British Museum. Look, I think there is so much that is being written and being sort of seen and interpreted through this work of art about the UK's relationship with Europe and with France.
0: Yeah, I mean, look, it's a fairly significant sign that France has, of course, loaned the tapestry, or lent the tapestry, rather, to the UK. And that's what Martin Ivins is getting at in his piece today, is that he's, you know, he says this is a very positive step or a positive signal in the relationship, which has been improving dramatically as well. But caveats that, you know, this is also something that may not go that much further if Andy Burnham were to act on his previously stated ambitions for the UK to rejoin the EU's single market. There's no guarantee that France would be a particularly helpful partner in that as well, and just how much friendship there is in the Entente Amicale, as they've rebranded the Entente Cordiale, is going to be an interesting one if it does get put to the test. Although, you know, Emmanuel Macron did seem to have a very good visit to London recently as well, as part of that cultural exchange. So I think vibes are good, but perhaps not to be relied on for much more, is Martin Ivins' point.
2: Yeah, absolutely. Look, I just thought it was a really interesting piece on, the UK's, you know, relationship with Europe. Andy Burnham's going into the budget, going into the Labour Party conference, and Brexit is still a very kind of difficult topic in Britain. Okay, so that's one of the things we've been thinking about today.
0: Let's turn to some of the key market moving stories that we've been following for you. Oil prices approaching $100 a barrel this morning as we're thinking about the details of that shipping deal between Iran and Oman. Our markets live strategist Ven Ram is with us for more on this. Ven, looking at oil prices at this level, what does that tell us about how traders are viewing the latest headlines from the Iran war?
6: Morning. It doesn't look like traders are hugely enthused by what's going on between Iran and Oman, because if you look at Brent, we are approaching $100 a barrel. And if you look at crack spreads, they are at a record high. So, you know, and there is this natural gas prices in Europe as well, which is hovering at menacingly high levels. So all in all, it doesn't look like there's too much optimism that is kindled in the markets by the latest moves.
2: What do you think the higher energy prices mean for bond markets?
6: Well, I think that, you know, it, more than the levels, what is disconcerting is the length of time we have done around these levels. I mean, last year we were talking about crude prices that averaged well below what we are seeing now. So I think that, you know, that triggers the higher for longer scenario as far as the Bank of England is concerned, a scenario that is closer to the severe scenario that the European Central Bank, I beg your pardon, the European Central Bank painted. So I think that, you know, the longer this continues, the bigger is going to be the impulse, the tightening impulse from the central banks. And if you look at what the markets are pricing in, they're pricing in about 3 rate hikes from both the ECB and the Bank of England over the course of the next year, which is quite steep because we are already approaching, you know, neutral territory as far as the ECB is concerned. At least by the end of this week, we'll be there. And then, you know, any further push obviously means that we are going into restrictive territory. So that is quite a statement to be making for the markets.
0: Yeah, indeed. And just a word to Ven on the Japanese yen strengthening again today, the strongest since February. I mean, what is continuing to drive that, and how does it look for other assets?
6: Well, I think it becomes a bit of a self-fulfilling prophecy, because as the yen gains, I mean, we have, it's not about the level, but about the rapidity of the gains. We've done 4% in just the space of 1 week. That kind of magnitude of move we haven't seen since August 2024, when there was a similar tantrum in the markets. So I think that the more rapid these moves become, the more it forces deleveraging in the markets because of those yen carry trades. Fund managers have little choice. I mean, either they ride out the losses, which is of course unpleasant, or they close out their positions, which is what they seem to be doing at the moment. And what it means is that, you know, the portfolio correlations go all right, because, you know, correlations, at least on textbook level, suggest that, you know, different assets are going to move at different degrees in different directions. But when a stress event like this happens, then your correlation projections go all right. And that means hell of a lot for portfolio managers, because the portfolio risk has suddenly gone from 2x to say 10x. So that's a huge problem, which is why I fear that this could be a self-feeding mechanism for the yen that pushes the yen even higher from current levels.
2: Yeah, okay, and that's something we need to continue watching. Ven, thank you so much for being with us, our markets live strategist, Ven Ram.
0: Canada has escalated its trade dispute with the United States, imposing tariffs of up to 50% on American goods, the latest in a series of tit-for-tat measures. We have our trades czar, Brendan Murray, with us for more on this. Brendan, how much of an escalation is this from Canada? Who's going to feel the pinch from these new tariffs?
7: It's an escalation that's on par with the level of tariffs that the Trump administration put on Canadian imports. The first wave of impact is going to be felt by Canadian companies that purchase goods from the United States. They're trying to figure out which goods qualify and which goods don't. They're going to look at their whole cost structures, and they're essentially going to be sitting on their hands for the foreseeable future until they can figure out how they can stay in business when their costs have risen so sharply, so quickly. And so there's a sense of uncertainty that is cast over situations like this, where there's a whole new cost reality for businesses. Now, for consumers, this is going to lead to a similar sort of paralysis, where you thought that the electronic equipment that you were buying a week ago was $100. Now it's $150 or $125 or something, with some new tariff that you didn't expect. And so it has a similarly icing effect on behavior. The costs on both sides are of the border are going to go up. But again, it's important to keep this in perspective. We're only talking about $20 billion worth of imports from both sides, in a trading relationship of about $800 billion. So we're nowhere near a full-blown trade war. These are the early skirmishes. And the question now is whether it escalates from here. The U.S. has a lot more room to escalate than Canada does, given that the Canadian economy is something like a tenth the size of the U.S.'s.
2: Yeah, absolutely. And President Trump has already threatened to ban Bombardier jets. So that's the issue, isn't it? What's your reading of whether this can be resolved or whether we're on some kind of escalatory path?
7: Yeah, it's not the first time that President Trump has gone after Bombardier. Of course, there are U.S. competitors to the Canadian aircraft maker, but there are also a lot of American workers who work at Bombardier facilities in places like Kansas and Texas and Arizona, and that there are thousands of suppliers to those facilities, and so there could be some pretty quick pushback in the U.S. Congress from members who would be impacted by Bombardier. But I think this is just another sign that the president is in Washington is willing to throw things out there that sort of distract and keep the opponent, in this case Canada, off balance, but we'll see what the political ramifications are going to be for Prime Minister Carney, who now has saddled the Canadian importers with higher costs.
0: Okay, Brendan, thank you very much for joining us. Our trades czar, Brendan Murray, there with the latest on the US-Canada trade dispute that is escalating. Coming up next on Bloomberg Daybreak Europe, we're going to bring you our conversation with the CEO of Mistral AI. Arthur Mensch has been speaking to Bloomberg after his firm raised €3 billion from investors. That's next. This is Bloomberg.
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0: by 72%. So their share is the best performing on the Stock 600 at the moment. Looking towards Wall Street, back after the Labor Day holiday today, futures for the NASDAQ up by 0.2%. S&P E-mini futures are actually down by 0.2%, though. Energy prices in focus as well, with Brent crude up by another 1.7%, approaching $99 a barrel now. WTI is over $94 a barrel, and natural gas prices rising another 1.4% on the Dutch TTF benchmark this morning. On currency markets, more strength in the Japanese yen, hitting the highest since February, currently at 153.89 against the US dollar. The euro is trading at 116.15 against the dollar. That is your Bloomberg Radio Business Flash. Now with more on what's going on around the world, here is Caroline Hepker in London.
2: Stephen, thank you so much. The UK government is expected to ban trade with Israeli settlements in the West Bank. While many of the ruling Labour Party's MPs back the move, British officials are concerned about the response from President Trump. Canada has imposed tariffs of up to 50% on hundreds of US products as its trade dispute with Washington escalates. The counter tariffs target about $20 billion of American goods, with US officials threatening further measures in response. And lastly, Russia's President Vladimir Putin is believed to remain committed to continuing his war in Ukraine despite fresh American diplomatic efforts. Bloomberg understands the Kremlin talks produced no breakthrough, with Putin determined to take all of eastern Donetsk. Those are some of our global news headlines.
0: Caroline, thank you. Mistral AI has raised €3 billion from investors led by Samsung to fund the development of AI models and build infrastructure. The latest round gives the firm a valuation of more than €21 billion, nearly double what it was last year. Bloomberg's Tom McKenzie has been speaking to Arthur Mensch, the CEO of the French company, about the latest influx of cash and their strategy going forward. Here's some of that conversation.
4: Those €3 billion that we've just raised are going to be put at work to scale our training capacity, to further deploy the infrastructure that we need to serve our enterprise customers, to further invest in industrial artificial intelligence, which is what we have been doing with ASML and what we intend to be doing more and more in the semi-industry space. And it's also a way for us to continue to scale our go-to-market globally, in that this fundraising is also a way for us to further expand in the US, in Asia, and of course to double down on what we've been doing in Europe.
18: And do you expect compute to remain constrained through 2027? NVIDIA is an investor. You've now got Samsung, the high bandwidth memory. We know that's constrained. Does compute continue to be constrained for into next year? For how long does that remain a story?
4: It will probably remain a story for a while. We do have good access, and so therefore we've been able to build significant capacity for our customers. We also have started to run programs where our customers are actually committing to actually use the capacity we're building for them, which is a way for them to secure prices, because we're in a world where the prices are going up because of the capacity constraints that we have on logic and that we have on memory. Everything that we do at Mistral is really meant to reduce the cost for our customers. The fact that we have ASML, NVIDIA, and now Samsung at our cap table is also tying us further into the semi industry, where we are a provider of technology. We bring AI to make the semi industry more efficient. And so that kind of collaboration, I think, is a way also for us to further guarantee to our customers that we are very strong at providing verticalized AI solutions for high-end manufacturing, but also able to give good cost structure when it comes to doing every kind of AI deployment.
18: And I'm wondering, your approach, full stack, that focus on industry, that focus on engineering, on design, with the full stack, I'm wondering how that compares. It's a very different approach to OpenAI and Anthropic. And I'm just wondering if investors are looking in the wrong direction. Does it suggest that the Anthropic, OpenAI, Google approach is possibly not the right approach?
4: Well, what we see today in the domain of AI is that there is a very strong shift toward open source models as a foundation for building critical workloads, for using AI into critical processes. Why is that? Because when you're running a critical process in your factory, you want to have business continuity, you want to have cost control, and you want to make sure that the IP that you've been building for decades is actually used to create assets that are uniquely your own. And so that has naturally brought a lot of our customers to build on open source foundations. And the fact that we have been a leader in releasing open source models and that we're able to serve them at scale on infrastructure that we own is indeed making a difference. The other thing that has been an enormous enabler for our business has been our capacity to go and embed deeply with industrials to actually solve the most difficult use cases that we're running into. And usually it took a combination of reasoning models, models that have a quantitative understanding of the physics and that can be connected to the reasoning models. But it also took embedding expertise into the businesses of our customers. And that model that has been very successful.
18: So to be clear, longer term, your approach, the Mistral approach, wins out over frontier labs like Anthropic and OpenAI.
4: I mean, to be clear, today, if you're an enterprise decision maker, almost, I would say, 99% of the use cases you have as an enterprise can be built on open source models. And so it means that the IP margin that you're paying when you're paying for closed models is not the margin you should be paying if you were to be efficient. And so the companies that are the most advanced and the companies that have the biggest requirements when it comes to controlling their data and the biggest requirements to have business continuity, and they happen to be in manufacturing, in financial services, in defense. Well, those companies have already decided that they will mostly build their technology on top of open source models. And I think this movement will continue to increase because structurally, AI is an enormous market. It's going to drive multiple digits of the world global GDP in the next few years. And it is such a big market that any region cannot decide to fully buy the technology. They need to produce the technology. And if you want to produce AI, you need to use common assets and then customize them, deploy them on infrastructure that you control. And so you have macroeconomic reasons why open source AI is actually starting to win.
18: Does that mean the valuations are looking a little over their skis? The valuations are looking a bit stretched in terms of the frontier labs. So $1 trillion, close to $1 trillion for OpenAI. Anthropic reports they want to raise $2 trillion plus. Does that look stretched to you?
4: Well, I don't want to comment on the valuation of others. I would say ours is we're probably undervalued. But I would say at the end of the day, what matters is the value created for enterprises. And so if you can go and embed and be a very strong partner to companies that are driving the growth of the global GDP, and you enable them to further drive it through artificial intelligence, then you actually have valuation because you're making them more successful. And so this is the reason why we have been heavily investing on industrial AI, because we believe that AI needs to be enabling better products. It needs to be accelerating progress in the technological space beyond just the digital space. And in doing that, we're creating growth. We're making our customers successful. And that means that the value creation we have is sustainable. And it justifies making the kind of CapEx investments we're making.
0: That was Mistral's CEO, Arthur Mensch, speaking to Bloomberg's Tom McKenzie after the announcement of that new fundraising round and the dramatically increased valuation for the company. So very interesting conversation about that leading European company in the AI space. Coming up next, we'll have a check on the markets.
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0: 8:31 in London. Good morning. I'm Stephen Carroll. This is Daybreak Europe live on London DAB radio and around the world on Bloomberg.com and the Bloomberg Business app. On the markets this morning, the Stock 600 is down by 0.3%. The FTSE 100 just slightly lower on the day. Wall Street futures are down by 0.3% for S&P E-minis. Nasdaq futures up by 0.1%. Markets, of course, were closed yesterday for the Labor Day holiday. Thinking about energy prices, WTI is now over 3% higher at $94.26. Brent crude is up by 1.8%. at $98.75. To our top stories now, the UK government is expected to ban trade with Israeli settlements in the West Bank today. Bloomberg first reported last month that Britain was drafting sanctions to increase pressure on Israel over new settlement homes. While many Labour MPs backed the move by Miliband, the Foreign Secretary, UK officials are concerned about the response from Washington. They fear the announcement could provide an early setback for Prime Minister Andy Burnham's relationship with President Donald Trump. Dan Williams is our reporter in Jerusalem.
1: It's significant. In fact, it has the makings of quite a bilateral blow-up between the UK and Israel. Trilateral, if you include the very likely possibility that the US President Trump will weigh in on behalf of his ally in the Middle East.
0: Dan Williams there. Israel has warned it will retaliate diplomatically, with Foreign Minister Gideon Saar last week accusing the UK of trying to tip the scales against Netanyahu's hard-right coalition ahead of elections next month. The price of oil is holding near $100 a barrel as renewed US-Iran fighting threatens energy supplies. Brent has risen more than 30% since the war began, and Goldman Sachs believes markets are increasingly pricing in a prolonged conflict. Iran says a deal with Oman on a temporary safe shipping route through the Strait of Hormuz is imminent. Anna Rosenberg is the head of geopolitics at the Amundi Investment Institute. She says there are questions over how the US would respond.
3: I think it's the most important signpost to watch. We have to watch if this happens, and then the next signpost to watch is what does the US say about it. Mm. They've been very quiet about this. There is not going to be a return to the status quo ante in the Strait of Hormuz, to how it was before the war started. We've been saying this since the onset, because the original attacks from the US and Israel unleashed forces that you cannot put back. They are there now. The Strait of Hormuz is going to continue to see sporadic disruptions.
0: Anna Rosenberg is speaking as the conflict is also complicating European efforts to rebuild gas inventories ahead of the winter. German storage is just over 54% full, the lowest for this time of year since records began in 2009. And OpenAI's top scientist is warning that AI is advancing so quickly humans may struggle to understand and control it. In a post on the company's website, Jakub Pajoki said AI labs may need to voluntarily slow development until shared safety standards are established. Pajoki says AI could soon improve itself without human intervention, declaring this is a time that calls for extreme caution. OpenAI has said it wants to build a true automated AI researcher in less than 2 years. Those are your top stories. Up next on Daybreak Europe, we'll discuss what's moving markets with Willem Sells, Global Chief Investment Officer at HSBC Private Bank. This is Bloomberg.
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0: 8:40 in London, 9:40 in Brussels. Good morning, I'm Stephen Carroll. On the markets, the Stock 600 now down by 0.4%. The FTSE 100, 0.2% lower. The CAC 40 and the DAX both down around 0.4% as well. We're watching shares in Novartis dropping by over 10%. The worst performing share in the Stock 600 now after suffering its third clinical trial setback in a week. This time in a treatment for a rare muscle wasting disease failing a late stage study. That's weighing on their share price this morning. In terms of the better performing shares, Computacenter, the IT company in the UK, reaping the benefits of data center spending booms, its first half profit nearly doubling, and also raising its outlook for profit before tax again this year. So another upgrade from them. Looking towards the Wall Street session, Nasdaq futures are now flat. S&P E-minis down 0.3%. Markets back today after the Labor Day holiday. In terms of energy prices, Brent crude's up another 1.8%, so $98.70 this morning. Natural gas prices on the TTF benchmark also up by 1.5%. In terms of bond markets, we've got the 10-year Treasury yield up 2 basis points. 10-year bond yield in Germany stable and trading today. The 10-year gilt yield in the UK is up another 2 basis points as well. And just a word on the Japanese yen, strengthening another 0.3% against the dollar at 153.93, close to the highest since February of this year. That is your Bloomberg Radio Business Flash. Now let's take a look at some more of the stories making news around the world. The UK government is expected to ban trade with Israeli settlements in the West Bank. While many of the ruling Labour Party's MPs back the move, British officials are concerned about the response from President Trump. Canada has imposed tariffs up to 50% on hundreds of US products as its trade dispute with Washington escalates. The counter-tariffs target about $20 billion of American goods, with US officials threatening further measures in response. Russia's President Vladimir Putin is believed to remain committed to continuing his war in Ukraine despite fresh American diplomatic efforts. Bloomberg understands the Kremlin talks produced no breakthrough, with Putin determined to take all of eastern Donetsk. Those are some of our global news headlines. Let's turn back to where things are moving on markets this morning. Oil prices creeping closer to $100 a barrel, putting back in play the concerns around inflation and what that's going to mean for central banks. Let's discuss now with Willem Sells, who is Global Chief Investment Officer at HSBC Private Bank and Premier Wealth Fund. Great to have you back with us on Bloomberg Radio. When we're looking at oil prices at this level, close to $99 a barrel now for Brent, how are you thinking about broader positioning across markets as we're considering what higher costs are going to mean for consumers the further down the chain?
2: Indeed, it is a headline risk, but if you look at the inflation figures as they come in, they've actually been on the less elevated side than economists were predicting. So positive, good surprises in a way on the inflation side. The other thing that I would say is that governments around the world, and especially in Europe, have been trying to make their economies more resilient to energy prices. So I think it is more of a headline risk than setting necessary. The policies of the central banks and being the number one driver of markets. I think the debate around debt loads, government debt loads, is probably influencing bond markets more, and rightly so.
0: Okay, well, let's talk a little bit more about that then. I mean, given the rise in yields that we've seen over the past number of days, this is something that obviously is a big focus given those concerns. But do markets have any expectation that higher yields is actually going to lead to a change in approach for some of those more fiscally constrained countries?
2: No, they don't. And we did a poll with some of our clients as well. And any change in policy on budgets or on trade tariffs, for that matter, is very low on the expectations list for our clients. That being said, the good news is that for now, we're not seeing a huge spillover effect in terms of credit spreads. That tells us that people are still relatively sanguine around the credit quality of corporates. So corporates continue to be able to borrow. Actually, people are the very limited spread widening that we're seeing reflects the view that people want to take that spread pickup vis-a-vis governments. And when you read most CIOs and of fund managers and our competitors as well are preferring investment grade over government bonds. So they like that spread pickup. And so therefore the good news is that credit conditions are not tightening.
0: Indeed, I'm just looking at a headline crossing the terminal now, though, that the UK is set to pay the most since 1998 for borrowing after a gilt sell-off. So this is on a bond that's currently being marketed, a 2056 bond, and they're looking at that being, the most expensive since 1998. I mean, are headlines like this actually of concern when we think about the longer term effect of this, or do you see yields remaining at this level given the backdrop and the factors that are driving them higher?
2: I think indeed they remain at this level because it's very difficult for governments in the current environment to substantially cut their deficits. And of course, that is why our poll shows that people are not expecting it. And the reason is that they need to invest in, some structural elements, right? We talked about making countries more resilient to energy shocks. That requires investment. Obviously, we have the defense side as well. And then we have the aging population. So, it's very hard for governments to cut substantially. Now, the upside, I guess, the other side of the coin is that, those investments do indeed create growth. They do indeed create innovation. And so that is the hope, of a lot of politicians and of, frankly, the Fed chair as well, is that ultimately you grow your way out of debt, or you ease the pain on from a debt load perspective by having solid nominal growth. And we are seeing that. People are upgrading their growth forecasts. Economies are positively surprising from a cyclical perspective. And that then obviously spills over into earnings as well. So the equity market is trying to see, what is most important. Is it really sort of that earnings growth, which surprises to the upside, or is it the headwind, from the bond market? And I think that will create volatility as that balance shifts and flip-flops.
0: How do you factor in the AI borrowing into this as well? Because that's another factor when we're thinking about some of those bond yields being driven higher. But I wonder how significant a factor you see it as being.
2: Yeah, so there are some big headlines and what people shouldn't misinterpret. So indeed the AI borrowing is large. The change in particular is large, right? Because it's all at once that is picking up. But when you compare it to government borrowing, obviously the government borrowing on an absolute scale is still much, much higher. But obviously the two, compete for funds. And so that is leading, to that upward pressure that we've seen, especially at the back end, so the longer dated maturities. As long as from an inflation perspective the numbers are actually benign, what the central banks are going to do is going to be relatively reserved in terms of interest rate hikes. So we don't have actually any Fed hikes penciled in. We have one for the ECB, because we do think that the inflation is actually relatively contained. So if you don't have too many hikes, the shorter dated maturities are relatively stable in terms of bond yields. It's the longer dated maturities that can, be pushed up in terms of yields by that issuance.
0: And just briefly on the earnings picture, I mean, it's been so strong so far this year. Do you think the second half is going to maintain the same momentum?
2: So there were some exceptional items in the US on valuations of Anthropic and so on. So, but once you take those out, I absolutely think that we can continue to have very strong earnings growth. And people are underestimating that because they are questioning the sustainability of AI demand. And also they're underestimating the benefits in terms of productivity growth that we're already seeing in the real economy. So the adopters the adopters of AI are seeing better earning growth, are seeing better margins, are seeing better revenue growth, and that's being underestimated. That's not in the price. So the earnings growth can continue, but also the multiples are relatively conservative at this point in time. If people start to believe that earnings growth can continue, then they can also push up those multiples.
0: Okay. Willem, thanks very much for joining us. Willem Sells there, who is Global Chief Investment Officer at HSBC Private Bank and Premier Wealth. Appreciate your time and analysis on the programme this morning as we are looking at the Stock 600 down by 0.4%. Up next, we'll be checking in on the stocks on the move with Chloe Melle. That's next. This is Bloomberg.
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0: 8:53 in London. Good morning. I'm Stephen Carroll. On the markets, we're looking at the Stock 600 down by 0.5%. The DAX in Frankfurt 0.6 lower. The FTSE 100's down by 0.2. Wall Street back in business today after the Labor Day holidays. The Nasdaq futures are down by 0.1. S&P E-minis are 0.4 lower. We're looking at oil prices rising another 2% now, just approaching $99 a barrel for Brent crude. WTI over 3% higher on the day at $94.36. Natural gas prices in Europe are rising as well. The Japanese yen 0.4 stronger now against the US dollar, hitting its highest since February earlier in the session at 153.79 currently. 10-year Treasury yields up 2 basis points to 4.8%, as the 10-year gilt yields also up 2 basis points at 5.19%. That is your Bloomberg Radio Business Flash. Well, let's take a look at some stocks on the move today in Europe. I'm Stephen Carroll, and I'm joined by our reporter, Chloe Mele. For more, Chloe, good morning. Novartis shares slumping after a drug trial failure. What's going on?
14: Yeah, it's been quite a tough week so far for Novartis, and we're only 2 days into the week. So yesterday, it fell quite significantly already because of two failed drug trials within the space of a few days. And then today, there's another trial setback. So now it's three setbacks within the space of just about a week. So this particular setback, it was for a treatment for a muscle-wasting disease, and the medicine failed in a late-stage study. So this particular setback for Novartis is potentially even worse than the other ones, because this particular medicine was really the centerpiece of the company's $12 billion takeover of Avidity Biosciences. And it's a drug that had been thought really as a potential blockbuster. The CEO had told Bloomberg TV back in July that this was a drug that had, you know, sales potential of $5 billion or more. So now that ambition will have to certainly be revised down. And so analysts are saying this is, you know, major pipeline setback, and that has not really helped their confidence in the other therapies that Novartis has gained through in this Avidity takeover. And now there's going to be really renewed worries about sources of growth for Novartis going forward, and especially beyond 2030, because a bunch of its best-selling drugs are facing a patent cliff, and, you know, the biggest patent cliff in its history. So that's going to be a bit of trouble for Novartis, and we are seeing those setbacks really weigh on the shares this morning.
0: Okay, well, that's Novartis. Meanwhile, Sandoz, which is formerly part of Novartis, is enjoying opposite fortunes. What's going on there?
14: Yeah, Sandoz is doing much better. It raised its medium-term guidance. It also set a new, very ambitious pipeline target. So Sandoz makes biosimilars, which is a biological medical product that is highly similar to an already approved original reference product. And so it wants to increase the number of biosimilars that it makes to more than 100 by 2040 from just 13 currently. So it wants that huge increase in that portfolio, and it is investing around $300 million in a biosimilars facility in Slovenia. There's going to be as well a very big opportunity coming for that company with GLP-1s as well, because the patents for semaglutide, which is the key ingredient for Ozempic, that has started to expire in some countries. And so that's paving the way for generic drug companies like Sandoz to sell cheaper versions of this key ingredient. And so that will make probably a big difference in the outlook. And that's going to be really a big opportunity for that company and some of its peers as well.
0: Okay, and finally, Computer Centre in the UK seeing a boost. What's driving the rally? Is it computers by any chance?
14: Yes, it is indeed. Well, it is an IT company which raised its guidance once again. So it already had raised its guidance back in July. It's done it again today. And so we are seeing the shares hit a record as a result of that. So the main growth driver for that company has been demand from hyperscalers in the US. So Computer Centre is essentially one of those slightly

0: looking for details of this shipping deal between Iran and Oman. More on all that to come. This is Bloomberg.
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6: This is Bloomberg Daybreak Europe for this Tuesday, the 8th of September, from London and Brussels, coming up today.
0: Putting Burnham on a budget. Soaring bond yields push UK borrowing costs to their highest since at least 1998.
6: Drawing a harder line on Israel, the UK prepares to ban trade with West Bank settlements, risking friction with President Trump.
0: A bitter pill, Novartis shares plunge after its third clinical trial setback in a matter of days.
6: Plus, losing its fizz, champagne production is set to fall almost 50% as heat and drought hammer French vineyards.
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6: Good morning from London. I'm Caroline Hepke.
0: And I'm Stephen Carroll in Brussels. 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
6: Let's have a look at the markets, where European stocks tumble 0.4%. Healthcare, the biggest decliners. Novartis's share price down about 10%. Looking at the bond markets, we've got more pressure on yields as they rise in Europe. German yields up a basis point. UK gilt yields up 1.5 basis points, 5.19. This is oil prices have been rising. More pressure on central banks, therefore, to raise interest rates. Brent crude futures up by now more than 2%. So we're just hovering above $99 a barrel. Those are the markets.
0: Our top stories. Britain faces its highest debt sale borrowing costs since at least 1998 as global bond yields surge. Gilts have been the hardest hit among major developed markets in recent weeks, and UK yields are hovering around the highest levels in decades. Bloomberg has learned that the UK is marketing its 2056 bond at around 0.75 to 1 basis point over the yield of the 2055 gilt. So William Sells, Global Chief Investment Officer at HSBC Private Bank and Premier Wealth, discussed the rising bond yields with us earlier.
8: I think indeed they remain at this level because it's very difficult for governments in the current environment to substantially cut their, you know, their deficits. And of course, that is why our poll shows that people are not expecting it. And the reason is that they need to invest in, you know, some structural elements, right? You know, we talked about making countries more resilient to energy shocks. That requires investment. Obviously, we have the defense side as well. And then we have the aging population. So, it's very hard for governments to cut substantially.
0: HSBC's William Sells there, as the UK government says it expected to raise up to £5 billion from a bond maturing in 2056. That leaves Chancellor John Healey with less room for manoeuvre in next month's budget. Bloomberg Economics estimates that the government's financial wiggle room under its fiscal rules has been halved from just under £24 billion since the spring because of the rise in bond yields.
6: Well, the UK government is also expected to ban trade with Israeli settlements in the West Bank today. Bloomberg first reported last month that Britain was drafting sanctions to increase pressure on Israel over new settlement homes. The Foreign Secretary will set out the details in the House of Commons later as part of what the government is calling a reset of relations with Israel. Cabinet Minister Pat McFadden has been discussing the move this morning.
9: The overriding drive behind it is the idea of keeping alive the possibility of a two-state solution. And what we're really concerned about is an attempt openly by some Israeli ministers to erase that possibility.
6: So that was Pat McFadden.

0: Patton, the cabinet minister, speaking there. So while many Labour MPs back the move, UK officials are concerned about the response from Washington. They fear the announcement could provide an early setback for Prime Minister Andy Burnham's relationship with President Donald Trump. The two leaders spoke by phone yesterday and discussed a two-state solution for Israel and the Palestinian territories. Israel has warned that it will retaliate diplomatically, with Foreign Minister Gideon Saar last week accusing the UK of trying to tip the scales against Netanyahu's hard right coalition ahead of elections next month.
1: The price of oil is approaching $100 a barrel as renewed US-Iran fighting threatens energy supplies. Brent has risen more than 30% since the war began, and Goldman Sachs believes markets are increasingly pricing in a prolonged conflict. Iran says a deal with Oman on a temporary safe shipping route through the Strait of Hormuz is imminent, but Bloomberg's Stephen Stapchinsky, who leads our energy team in Asia, says it's unclear how that would be received.
2: If the U.S. isn't involved, how do they respond? How does the White House respond? Because they have been trying to gain more control over this waterway, and they've been trying to push for it to return to pre-war levels, whereas Oman and Iran have in the past hinted that they want to create some sort of tolling system within the strait. And if they do that, the United States is unlikely to accept it. In fact, not just the U.S., oil majors as well.
1: Stephen Stapchinsky was speaking as the conflict is also complicating European efforts to rebuild gas inventories ahead of the winter. German storage is just over 54% full, the lowest for this time of year since records began in 2009.
0: Now, shares in Novartis have plunged more than 10% at the European market open after a key experimental drug failed a late-stage trial. The medicine targets the genetic cause of myotonic dystrophy, which is a rare disease causing progressive muscle weakness and stiffness. It's Novartis' third clinical trial setback in a week, adding to concerns about its longer-term growth prospects.
1: And Canada has imposed tariffs of up to 50% on hundreds of US products as its trade dispute with Washington escalates. The counter tariffs target around $20 billion of American goods, with US officials threatening further measures in response. Brendan Murray is Bloomberg's trade czar.
3: These are really going to hit U.S. exporters pretty hard. And the idea here from Ottawa is that this will put pressure on the Trump administration economically in the final couple of months here before the midterm elections.
1: Bloomberg's Brendan Murray speaking there as President Trump threatened to ban sales of Canada's Bombardier jets in the U.S. Writing on social media, Trump said that more than half the company's revenue comes from the United States. In response, Bombardier said its aircraft create tens of thousands of jobs in the U.S.
0: Hedge fund billionaire Chris Tsirokos is set to leave the UK and move to Greece. Bloomberg understands that the prominent financier will also open an office in Athens as part of the move. The star trader was ranked the third highest UK taxpayer in the Sunday Times' latest annual list, with a bill of £330 million last year. The move comes after Britain abolished its non-dom regime and increased taxes on several forms of wealth. Greece now offers qualifying foreigners a flat annual tax of €100,000 on all overseas income.
1: Mistral AI has raised €3 billion from investors led by Samsung to fund the development of AI models and build infrastructure. The latest round gives the firm a value of more than €21 billion, nearly double what it was last year. Speaking to Bloomberg, CEO Arthur Mensch says the money will be used to help Mistral grow.
4: Those €3 billion that we've just raised are going to be put at work to scale our trading capacity, to further deploy the infrastructure that we need to serve our enterprise customers, to further invest in industrial artificial intelligence, which is what we have been doing with ASML and what we intend to be doing more and more in the semi-industry space. And it's also a way for us to continue to scale our go-to-market globally.
1: Mistral's Arthur Mensch speaking there. Mistral is a fraction of the size of AI giants like OpenAI and Anthropic, but has been selling itself as a sovereign alternative for Europe, striking deals with firms including Airbus and BMW.
0: And lastly, this summer's dry weather in France is hitting wine production, in particular champagne. Bloomberg's Ewan Potts has more.
5: France is expected to produce almost 50% less champagne this year than last, with vineyards hit by scorching temperatures and drought. And it's not just the bubbly. Overall, French wine production is forecast to fall by 6%, with the national harvest set to be one of the smallest in 30 years. Extreme weather's been hitting vineyards for several years now, adding pressure on an industry already struggling with weaker demand and falling exports. For French winemakers, there's not much to toast right now. In London, I'm Ewan Potts, Bloomberg Radio.
0: Those are our top stories for you this morning. Looking at the markets, global stocks are dropping. All country world index down 0.25%. Here in Europe, the Stock 600 down 0.5%. Brent crude is marching higher and climbing towards $100 a barrel. We're at $99.16, so we're up 2.2% for Brent crude futures. Central banks perhaps will be under even more pressure to raise interest rates to contain inflation. Looking at bond markets, reactions also in Europe, you see a continuation of rising yields. German yields up a basis point, 3.39. UK gilt yields up 1.5 basis points on the 10-year at 5.19. This is, we see wheat and copper prices higher, and the Japanese yen is stronger, 0.3% after a 1.2% gain yesterday. Those are the markets.
1: Well, let's think more about the implication of those higher yields as we've seen the moves across global bond markets. The UK's gilts, though, are hovering the yields at least at the highest level in decades, and they've eroded the government's financial wiggle room as we're thinking about the budget next month. Joining us to discuss, Bloomberg's chief UK economist, Dan Hansen. Dan, you were with us yesterday for the Chancellor John Healey's first major policy speech. How much pressure are UK government finances under ahead of this budget?
6: So, morning, Stephen. Yeah, they are under some pressure, and it comes down to what you said about borrowing costs. So we think if you rewind back to March, when the last fiscal statement was given by the then Chancellor Rachel Reeves, the financial wiggle room, some people call it the headroom, some people call it the fiscal buffer, they're all the same thing. That was about £24 billion the government had against their fiscal targets. That's the wiggle room they had. We think it's been roughly halved, that wiggle room, so we're down to £12 billion now. Now, the question is how much of that buffer does John Healey want to rebuild? You know, remember back to the 2024 budget, Rachel Reeves' first budget, she only left £10 billion worth of headroom. Now, what I would say is that created quite a lot of uncertainty, quite a lot of trepidation in financial markets about how seriously the UK was taking its taking fiscal sustainability. So I think the question, as I say, for Healey is how much of that buffer he wants to build, and therefore that sort of immediately goes to the question about how much he may have to either cut spending or raise taxes. In my view, he should rebuild it almost all the way back up to where it started, to £24 billion, because we're in a much more uncertain world now, and we need that the UK and all other economies as well need a fiscal buffer, and they need to be seen to be taking fiscal sustainability seriously. So that would be my view if I was advising him in the Treasury. But they're, you know, clearly £12 billion is a lot of money to raise, so there would be some difficult questions around tax and spending to get there.
0: Yeah. Why are UK gilt yields moving higher, and how much worse and how much more are investors demanding from the government, you know, to hold UK debt or to buy UK debt? How much of it is about energy prices and how much is the politics?
6: Yeah, I mean, gilt yields, I mean, the terminology is it's got a high beta, you know, and it's the same with sterling. So what does that mean in the real world? Well, it means that gilt yields move further and faster than assets of a similar nature, so US treasuries or German bunds. You tend to see UK government debt move, the yield on UK government debt move further. Now, one of those, as you say, Caroline, is one of those reasons is to do with inflation and perceptions of the UK being more inflationary. There are other reasons too. I think domestic politics has been a persistent headwind and a persistent problem for gilt yields. We estimate there's probably about a 25 to 30 basis point premium on UK government debt relative to US and German equivalents. That's not massive, but it's not nothing. And obviously, it would be very helpful if that was to go away in terms of the fiscal arithmetic. You know, any money is going to be helpful. So there is a premium there, we think. But the real reason, I think, the underlying big reason, at least at the current juncture, why the UK is getting affected more than most is perceptions around how inflationary the UK economy is and how susceptible it is to the rise in oil and gas prices, essentially.
1: Okay, Dan, thank you very much for your analysis. Dan Hansen, our chief UK economist from Bloomberg Economics.
0: Now, let's bring you more details on the Middle East, as Iran says that it is close to reaching a deal with Oman on managing shipping through the Strait of Hormuz. Joining us now is Paul Wallace, Bloomberg's managing editor for the Middle East and Africa. Paul, thanks for being with us. Iran says that this deal is coming. What does it actually mean for the Strait, for global shipping?
7: Hi, Caroline. I think the big picture is that it will go some way to formalizing Iran's control over the Strait and over the Strait, and giving it, at least in the eyes of Iran and Oman, if they jointly sign this, a say, a formal say over which ships can come into the Persian Gulf through the Strait, and possibly allow it, along with Oman, to charge fees of some kind. So those are the broad outlines. Iran has been sort of hinting in the last 48 hours that it will impose what it's calling an exclusion zone, which will the waters, you know, far beyond the Strait, and that effectively it will be able to control which ships are sailing, you know, in and out of that exclusion zone. So that's the sort of bigger picture. We'd have to wait to see all the details. It's almost certainly something that the US would reject, and reject quite firmly. It is possible that some states, including some Gulf Arab states, might deem it as better than the current situation if it allows them to send ships through the choke point safely. We'll have to see on that. But certainly from Washington's point of view, it will be unwelcome.
1: Okay, well, that's on the Strait of Hormuz. I wanted to ask you about another story from the region that we're tracking, though, and this is the UK's announcement on new sanctions on goods from the West Bank. Israel says it will respond diplomatically to these sanctions targeting Israeli settlements. How significant a move is it by the UK?
7: So in terms of actual economics, it's probably not that significant in terms of the number of goods that go from Jewish settlements in the occupied West Bank to the UK and the other way around. But symbolically, it is, or it would be big if the UK government does go ahead with this. The Israeli government will almost certainly retaliate with some kind of penalty on the UK government, and it may also frustrate and anger the US. The US has, you know, both under Democratic presidents and, you know, under Republican ones, and certainly under Trump, has sort of firmly discouraged any governments around the world from penalizing settlements in the West Bank with trade restrictions or trade sanctions. So there's a lot going on here, but certainly symbolically it will be important if the UK government does go ahead with this. And it just goes to show once again the sort of deterioration in Israel's relations with some of its firmest allies since Hamas's attack on October the 7th and the war in Gaza.
0: Yeah, absolutely. Okay, Paul, thank you for being with us. That is Paul Wallace, Bloomberg's managing editor for the Middle East and Africa, keeping us up to speed with what is happening there. Meanwhile, just tracking these markets, German 10-year yields are up a basis point, 3.4%. That is the highest since 2011. Rising global yields. We'll continue to tell you that story next. This is Bloomberg.
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1: Bees. A different picture for bond yields in Europe, though. We have had the 10-year bund yield rising a basis point to 3.4%, its highest level since 2011. 10-year gilts up another 2 basis points this morning to 5.2%, and Treasury yields are higher around 2 basis points across the curve this morning. That is your Bloomberg Radio Business Flash. Now, with more on what's going on around the world, here is Caroline Hepker in London.
0: Stephen, thank you. The UK government's expected to ban trade with Israeli settlements in the West Bank. While many of the ruling Labour Party's MPs back the move, British officials are concerned about the response from President Trump. Canada has imposed tariffs of up to 50% on hundreds of US products as its trade dispute with Washington escalates. The countered tariffs target about $20 billion of American goods, with US officials threatening further measures in response. Lastly, Russia's President Vladimir Putin is believed to remain committed to continuing his war in Ukraine despite fresh American diplomatic efforts. Bloomberg understands that the Kremlin talks produced no breakthrough, with Putin determined to take all of eastern Donetsk. Those are some of our global news headlines.
1: Caroline, thank you. The UK takeover activity has surpassed $100 billion by the end of August, making it one of the busiest summers on record for UK dealmakers. The M&A boom has benefited bankers, but it's happening alongside a slowdown in London listings, which is raising concerns about the city's long-term appeal as a base for major companies. Anna Skoglund, who's co-head of EMEA Investment Banking at Goldman Sachs, has been discussing the landscape with Bloomberg's Tom McKenzie and Guy Johnson. He started by asking her about her expectations for deal-making for the rest of this year in 2027.
17: We went into the year expecting a return of the sort of large deal M&A market, and we have seen that. You know, M&A across the globe really is up very, very significantly. What is interesting in Europe is that you have seen a return both of corporate M&A, but also sponsor M&A has been very significant, and you sort of alluded to it in the sense that we've seen a lot of very large transactions also being done by private equity. So we've seen P2Ps, carve-outs, etc., driving activity alongside corporate M&A. So from where I sit, that's a really exciting development, and I think, personally, I think it's going to continue.
21: And is that part of the factor then that's driving the public to private shift that we've seen, or deal-making that we've seen in the UK? Do you expect the volume that we've seen in the UK to continue?
17: Listen, if you take a step back and sort of ask yourself why we are seeing a lot of P2P activity, obviously the environment has a lot of uncertainty around it, be it around geopolitics, be it around the sort of technological, very significant technological shift we're seeing. And companies need to adapt to that. And I think the P2P activity that we've seen coming from sponsors has been a recognition that some of these companies can be transformed, enhanced, and positioned to perform, continue to perform really well after that transformation. But the transformation is better done in private than in public. So I think it's not necessarily a capitulation that you were sort of alluding to. It is a recognition that there is an opportunity to transform these companies, make them even stronger and better performing. And then, obviously, they will come back. Either they will come back in the form of a sale to another corporate, or they will come back, sale to a sponsor, or indeed through an IPO. So I don't think it's sort of a one-directional move. It is a recognition and a sign of a very changing market.
22: Anna, over the last few years, private equity has made a lot of money through multiple expansion. Yields are now rising. Multiple expansion has now disappeared. You talk about transformations. It's got to be harder to add value now, isn't it? And that's going to affect the types of deals that get done. Are you seeing evidence of that?
17: Well, you know, you say it's harder to add value. It depends what kind of value you're going to add. And I think I agree with you. I think we saw a lot of multiple expansion in the previous cycle. This cycle, given where rates are, etc., it is probably going to be harder to come by. But there are many ways of transforming a company. You can drive digital transformation. You can drive out technology. You can take out costs. You can do international expansion. You can do M&A. So I think the toolkit by which private equity is going to drive value in the companies that they buy might have evolved a little bit. What has remained a constant, though, is the governance model around that transformation, which has remained intact. So I think it depends. I don't think value creation is gone. I think value creation has changed in form and in nature. And if you look at the activity where P2Ps and corporate carve-outs have been the main source of deals that we've seen in the beginning of this year, I think it's a sign and an illustration of that. So I expect our private equity clients to continue to drive value, but it might be in a different form. And by the way, if you do buy a company and you transform it along the lines that I just said, you could also expect some multiple expansion.
22: Okay. Can you expect an exit? Because you alluded earlier on to the fact that there will be exits, but we continue to see exits being a bit of an issue, to be honest. Do you is the DPI logjam, the exit logjam starting to clear? Can you see any evidence of that at the moment? Because it's hard to see it from my perspective.
17: Yeah. Business, as always, both things can be true. We have seen exits, and we have definitely seen private equity on the front foot in selling to strategics, for example. So in terms of the exits that we have seen, you know, I think it's more than 40% has gone to strategics. But it is true that you have also had to resort to other forms of exits as well to drive DPI. But if you look at that, if I go back to that point about corporate exits, we have seen a massive amount of activity. I mean, I can mention one transaction with TKE Kone, for example, as an example of that, but there are many others. So I would say that it is not really correct to say that there are no exits, but it is true that some of the exits sponsors, for example, has been slower, depending a little bit on where you are in the world. Some of the IPO activity has been delayed from, you know, market volatility, etc. And some of the exits are taking longer and requires more innovation and more sort of, what shall I say, price discovery, the sort of good old M&A toolkit of, you know, earnouts and bridging value between buyers and sellers.
21: Yeah. So as IPOs, public markets, as one exit scenario, what does the IPO pipeline in EMEA, in your region, look like for next year?
17: We have a robust pipeline, and you know, I think we feel very good about the quality of these companies coming to market. Obviously, you know, the feature of the public market is that if you have an exogenous event which is impacting volatility, that can impact the window for IPOs. But we feel good about our pipeline for next year, and we feel good about the quality of that pipeline. And then we're going to see whether the market window is there to successfully bring the company to market. And obviously, this is it's not only that, you know, the IPO itself, which is going to happen, have to happen. It's also a you know, all the issues that we take into market are also solving for a strong aftermarket performance.
1: So that was Anna Skoglund, co-head of EMEA Investment Banking at Goldman Sachs, speaking to Tom McKenzie and Guy Johnson from their Credit and Leveraged Finance Conference in London. Coming up next, we'll have a check on the markets.
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3: We are taking the action needed to get debt down. Will be a government grounded in fiscal responsibility.
4: The market was already pretty unstable in the bond world anyway, and now seeing oil prices go even higher is just making it worse.
23: The market's trying to feel out where all of this is going to end, and clearly inflation could follow a more comfortable pattern in the very near term. Clearly there's concern in the States.
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1: 9:31 in London, 10:31 in Brussels. Good morning, I'm Stephen Carroll.
0: And I'm Caroline Hepke here in London. You're listening to Daybreak Europe. We're live on London DAB radio and around the world on Bloomberg.com and the Bloomberg Business app. Just looking at the markets for you. So European stocks are currently down by 0.5% this morning with this continued move in European yields. So you've got a sell-off. German yields up a basis point, 3.39. UK yields up 2.5 basis points of 5.2%. As for stock futures for the US market open, we're back from the Labor Day holiday today. S&P 500 E-mini futures also down by 0.4%. And oil prices, $99.28 for Brent crude futures this morning. Those are the markets.
1: Our top stories. The UK government is expected to ban trade with Israeli settlements in the West Bank today. Bloomberg first reported last month that Britain was drafting sanctions to increase pressure on Israel over new settlement homes. While many Labour MPs backed the move by Foreign Secretary Ed Miliband, UK officials are concerned about the response from Washington. They fear the announcement could provide an early setback for Prime Minister Andy Burnham's relationship with President Donald Trump. Dan Williams is our Jerusalem reporter.
24: It's significant. In fact, it has the makings of quite a bilateral blow-up between the UK and Israel. Trilateral, if you include the very likely possibility that the US President Trump will weigh in on behalf of his ally in the Middle East.
1: Dan Williams speaking there as Israel has warned that it will retaliate diplomatically, with Foreign Minister Gideon Saar last week accusing the UK of trying to tip the scales against Netanyahu's hard-right coalition ahead of elections next month.
0: The price of oil is rising close to $100 a barrel this morning as renewed US-Iran fighting threatens energy supplies. Brent has risen more than 30% since the war began, and Goldman Sachs believes markets are increasingly pricing in a prolonged conflict. Iran says that a deal with Oman on a temporary safe shipping route through the Strait of Hormuz is imminent. Anna Rosenberg is head of geopolitics at the Amundi Investment Institute. She says there are questions over how the US would respond.
5: I think it's the most important signpost to watch. We have to watch if this happens, and then the next signpost to watch is what does the US say about it. Mm. They've been very quiet about this. There is not going to be a return to the status quo ante in the Strait of Hormuz, to how it was before the war started. We've been saying this since the onset, because the original attacks from the US and Israel unleashed forces that you cannot put back. They are there now. The Strait of Hormuz is going to continue to see sporadic disruptions.
0: Anna Rosenberg was speaking as the conflict is also complicating European efforts to rebuild gas inventories ahead of the winter. German storage is just over 54% full, the lowest for this time of year since records began in 2009.
1: And two thieves broke into the Renoir Museum in southern France and stole three works of art, according to the mayor of the town. He said the museum alarm went off at 5:48 a.m. and it took just 5 minutes for police to be on the scene. The works of art by the French impressionist painter Pierre-Auguste Renoir are estimated to be worth $10 million. According to newspaper reports, the theft comes less than a year after eight items valued at around $100 million were stolen during a daylight robbery from the Louvre Museum in Paris.
0: Yeah, that is breaking news on the Renoir Museum. So we'll have lots more of the markets for you next. This is Bloomberg.
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0: It is 9:40 a.m. here in the City of London. Good morning, I'm Caroline Hepke. Looking at these European markets, stocks are down by 0.5%, so quite a decent sell-off now. FTSE 100 also down 0.25%, and you've got stock futures for the US in the red. NASDAQ futures down 0.2%, S&P 500 even is down 0.4%. One of the drivers is oil prices rising, $99.10 for Brent crude futures up by 2.2%. Also looking at bond markets, yields rising, so a sell-off, particularly for German yields, that's notable. 3.39 up a basis point. UK gilt yields 5.2% up 3 basis points today. You also have copper and wheat climbing, and the Japanese yen was strengthening overnight, although that move has somewhat faded. Part of it is also Saudi Arabia halting some energy operations after attacks. So the ramp up of attacks in the Middle East pushing oil prices up, affecting all the markets. That is a look at where we are. Let's get our global news headlines. Stephen Carroll standing by in Brussels. Good morning.
1: Caroline, thank you. The United Kingdom is expected to ban trade with Israeli settlements in the West Bank, an announcement coming later today. While many of the ruling Labour Party MPs back the move, British officials are concerned about the response from President Trump. Canada has imposed tariffs of up to 50% on hundreds of US products as its trade dispute with Washington escalates. The counter-tariffs target about $20 billion of American goods, with US officials threatening further measures in response. And Russia's President Vladimir Putin is believed to remain committed to continuing his war in Ukraine despite fresh American diplomatic efforts. Bloomberg understands the Kremlin talks last weekend produced no breakthrough, with Putin determined to take all of eastern Donetsk. Those are some of our global news headlines.
0: Stephen, thank you. The ECB is expected to raise interest rates this week as inflation climbs further above its 2% target. But Bloomberg Opinion's Luna Laurent argues that the decision risks worsening Europe's economic weakness and its political polarisation. And Lionel joins us this morning. Lionel, you've been writing about an epic euro fight being on the cards. What do you mean by that? How much is that driven by popular economic pledges by the far right, far left? Who is in this epic fight?
13: Yes, thank you. So I think the point I want to make is that the political risk and the fact that obviously we had the AfD with that overwhelming win in Saxony happening at the same time as the French election campaign, which has the far right out in front, but also the far left polling very close, neck and neck, second, shows that I think we're seeing really extreme positions taking hold in European politics, which could affect the future of the euro, because the AfD clearly is a party that was founded on very uncompromising no bailout stance on the euro. It's anti-euro. And on the other side, in France, we have parties now saying the opposite. France needs a bailout. France has a lot of economic problems, and why not, in the words of the far left, Mélenchon, cancel the debt? These are extreme positions that are now entering into the mainstream. And I think that even though, as you say, this week there will be an interest rate hike, most probably, I think in the future it shows that politics is getting more and more extreme, and policy positions are too. And that, I think, will feed into potentially euro policy and the ECB.
1: How much experience does the ECB have in its lifetime of having to deal with these kind of pressures? I mean, there's often talk that, you know, that really the ECB was being controlled by Germany by some, but there's, you know, there's been French central bank presidents. We have one currently. We have, you know, Mario Draghi, obviously, from Italy, last in the job before Christine Lagarde as well. Does the ECB have experience, have history with resisting this kind of political pressure?
13: It does, but I think resisting is also part of the issue. If we look at the reactions to these political trends from, for example, Joachim Nagel, who's the head of the Bundesbank, he's obviously taking the predictable position of keeping and preserving the credibility of the ECB and its inflation-fighting mandate. But if that is the position that we're taking, which is essentially to say that the more these extreme parties get closer to power, the more institutions have to stick to a technocratic, almost purist line, then I think we risk losing a real debate about what the right monetary policy should be, the right interpretation of the mandate. I think basically France is a real worry now, because France has a lot of problems coming at the same time, has a huge debt pile, bond yields are surging, growth is falling off a cliff. I don't think this interest rate hike will be at all helpful for France. Okay, you might say that's, you know, the ECB is not supposed to bail out or help the country. But think about what might be going through the minds of central bankers. What if this does nudge France closer to a crisis? What if then the crisis has to be dealt with by the ECB? What happens then? Are special extraordinary tools pulled out to help France? And if that happens, you know, what do German politicians say? So these are all maybe questions for the future, but I think they are real questions that will be asked soon.
0: Yeah, I mean, I think it's fascinating. I mean, it also goes to this whole question of democracy. You know, if the populations in different countries in Europe are demanding more extreme things, I mean, is that democratic or not? And it also probably depends on influence, or whether that is happening, you know, naturally, or whether that is also being influenced in some senses. There's a lot of concern around influence in political campaigning, in elections, in many senses, isn't there? What do you make of Jean-Luc Mélenchon then? I mean, I'm interested to understand what are the parallels, you know, in terms of policy? I mean, you've also got a left-leaning leader in New York, in Manhattan. When he talks about wanting France's debt to be cancelled, you know, how appealing is that kind of idea to French people?
13: So I think it's interesting you raised the US. I would definitely separate France from the US, because US has a lot of growth, right? It has inflation, but it has growth. France does not have growth. I think the problem with France is precisely that it has all this imported inflation, supply side inflation. Mélenchon, then, for me, is an expression of a complete unwillingness or an inability to grasp the nettle of existing problems inside France. Obviously, famously, this pension question is the elephant in the room in France, and so you really wonder how politicians can really sort of stand up and offer these increasingly loopy and extreme solutions like debt cancellation, which at best would be neutral, but at worst would be quite bad for France's image and reputation on the market. Proposing these solutions instead of the harder but necessary work of dealing with, for example, pension outlays. So I'm not suggesting that France doesn't have problems it needs to tackle. I do think, however, that now that we are at this point today, without siding with Mélenchon or whoever is calling for simple solutions, I mean, the far right is also calling for QE and bailout, I do think we have to ask the question, what can France take today in terms of monetary policy tightening? I mean, financial conditions are already tightening via the bond market. What should we do? And I think it's a real debate. It's tougher than simply saying, well, we simply must be the most credible and the most purest interpreters of the central bank mandate.
1: There's also the question, of course, too, about Christine Lagarde and whether she will serve out her full mandate at the European Central Bank as well. I mean, is that going to be an important factor to think about before the change of presidency in France next year?
13: Yes, and I think the fact that we are hearing this mentioned, this fear of political pressure being mentioned by candidates who are in the running to replace Lagarde, shows that, again, this is part of the debate. I think there is a desire to show that there will be a none more technocratic response to the pressures of political parties. But again, as I said, I'm not sure that's the only possible answer or always going to be the right one when you have a country the size of France with all these urgent problems facing it. And I also think that I feel getting further and further away from the spirit of the whatever it takes speech of Draghi in 2012, which at the time was supported by the idea that there was huge political capital invested in keeping the euro going. I think there is a legitimate question or a concern today that we may be getting further and further away from that.
1: Okay, Lionel, thank you very much for joining us. Lionel Laurent, Bloomberg opinion columnist, bringing us details of his latest column, which you can read at bloomberg.com/opinion, and an interesting scene setter, not just for that ECB meeting that we're looking forward to later this week, but also, of course, the French election campaign, which is heating up too.
0: Yeah, but I think that kind of cool analysis is so interesting. I feel smarter just having had that conversation. Coming up next, we're going to look at the stocks on the move with our reporter, Chima Adebayo. That's next, Novartis slumping. This is Bloomberg.
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15: Foundations of Freedom. A look at America's founding principles and the leaders who shaped our nation.
16: Ronald Reagan understood that preserving liberty required more than defending it. It had to be taught. In his 1989 farewell address, Reagan warned America about the danger of losing its national memory. If we forget what we did, we won't know who we are. Reagan understood that a free nation cannot preserve principles its people no longer understand. Every generation must learn why America's freedoms matter, understand the sacrifices that secured them, and accept the responsibilities that come with self-government. Liberty cannot be simply inherited. It must be intentionally passed from one generation to the next. Because when we fail to teach the meaning of freedom, we eventually lose the will to preserve it. So, are we preparing the next generation merely to inherit liberty, or teaching them why it is worth preserving?
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0: It is 9:53 a.m. here in the City of London. Good morning, I'm Caroline Hepker. Looking at the markets, European stocks are down, pretty much a global stock sell-off. The MSCI Asia Pacific Index was down 0.9%. Stock 600 down 0.6%. And looking at stock futures for the US market open, we're in the red across the board. This as we see rising oil prices getting close to $100 a barrel. Actually, we're at 99.20, up by 2.3% for Brent crude futures. Saudi Arabia halting some energy operations after attacks there, so pressure ramping up. Also, a corporate headline, VW, looking at potentially selling its motorcycle brand. That's Ducati. Of course, we've been covering the job losses, the wrangling over that at VW for the last few weeks. Wheat, copper rising and bond yields this morning. Benchmark German yields up a basis point, 339. Those are the markets, Stephen.
1: Caroline, thank you very much. Let's take a look at some stocks on the move today in Europe. I'm Stephen Carroll with Caroline Hepker and we're joined by our reporter Tiwa Adebayo. Tiwa, let's start with Novartis. Their shares down almost just over 9% at the moment. Another drug trial failure. This is the latest in a series of setbacks for them.
2: Yeah, it is. The pharma giant, they're slightly paring losses now. They have been down more than 10% this morning, which is the most since 2020. And as you mentioned, it has been a really difficult time for the firm. So the latest this morning is that a treatment that they were developing for a muscle wasting disease has failed to meet the primary endpoint in a phase 3 trial. So uncertainty really as to whether or not they will be able to continue and try to develop this drug. And that has shaken analysts' confidence, especially about the firm's ability to grow post 30. This drug was supposed to be a key component of that plan. And this does come after a series of bad news for Novartis. So we learned yesterday that one of their heart medications has also failed a final stage study. And then trials for another drug were halted last week as well. So it's a difficult period. Analysts are expanding on this. Vontobel said the latest news is a major pipeline setback and has not helped our confidence. And Jefferies are pointing out that management's growth goals beyond 2030 will likely be perceived as unattainable now without future M&A, which is indeed questionable again. So lots of challenges ahead for Novartis and shares reflecting that this morning.
0: Okay, so that on Novartis. Meanwhile, Computer Centre seeing a boost. Why?
2: Yeah, kind of the opposite story this morning. So we've seen Computer Centre shares climbing as much as 7.4% and reaching a record high. This is after the firm has upgraded its profit before tax guidance for the fiscal year 2026. That's again after doing so in its July trading update. So lots of good fortune for Computer Centre. They also reported a revenue beat in the first half and it's being driven by strong AI related spend, particularly in the US. In terms of analysts, JP Morgan also calling out that US progress, saying the North American business is driving performance, and they are highlighting that the region is benefiting from the demand for hyperscale customers. Jefferies also noting that the US is a standout performer and it says it accounts for 60% of group profits. That's up from 40% last year. So some growth we're seeing there. I do think it's interesting. We heard from the Chancellor John Healey yesterday about the UK being a place for business and specifically for AI. He said that he won't let this moment for AI pass Britain by. I think it's worth noting that perhaps Computer Centre might be one of the shining examples of that in a UK context. Mike Norris, the CEO, started out as a salesman at the firm actually in 1984. Then he became CEO, IPO'd in 1998, and he spent now the last three decades building it into one of Europe's biggest IT infra businesses, now sitting at the heart of that AI investment boom from the US. So perhaps a firm that maybe the government will be looking to as they aim to take advantage of this AI boom that we're seeing.
1: Yeah, certainly very interesting to track the gains that company is accumulating. Let's go to France next for the energy solutions distributor Ruby gaining this morning.
2: Yeah, so Ruby offers domestic marine aviation fuel and specifically liquefied petroleum gas to retail and B2B customers. That's quite important given the broader energy landscape that we're seeing in Europe. Of course, the focus at the moment is on liquefied natural gas, which is different to the majority of Ruby's business, but it has benefited from these elevated energy prices that we're seeing that supported unit margins. So Ruby shares rising as much as 5.3% this morning, and that is after the firm boosted its EBITDA guidance for the full year. Analysts are saying the results are better than expected and that the company benefited from a clear improvement in its unit margins, especially in Africa, saying volume growth was good as well, and expecting overall performance in the first half of the year has enabled the firm to raise that guidance too.
0: Okay, Tuba, good stuff. Thank you so much for bringing us all the stocks to watch then this morning in Europe. That is our reporter, Tuba Adebayo. For more conversations like this one, you can subscribe to our Stock Movers reports that you get throughout the day. There's one other company, though, Stephen, that I wanted to mention. I think one of the most interesting stories of today, which is about an experimental lung disease drug that has been developed using AI. But it's not just about the lungs. Apparently, there are some signs that it lowers or reverses

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2: $100 a barrel as traders await the latest developments from the Middle East.
3: New Hampshire voters head to the polls in a key Senate primary for both parties.
2: And the holiday shortened trading week begins with a focus on inflation.
4: In Miami, federal authorities investigate an Amazon plane that overshot the runway and crashed into vehicles, killing five. Plus, Hurricane Lowell slams Hawaii. I'm Michael Barr. More ahead.
5: I'm John Stash, Aaron Sports. Aaron Judge returns from his injury tonight for the Yankees. The quarterfinals begin today at the U.S. Open.
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7: The Canadians hit back very strategically. You could argue that they could have gone even harder and that both sides are now going to sit back and look at what the next options are for the U.S. The Supreme Court reined in President Trump's...
3: We check the markets for you all day long here on Bloomberg. Right now, S&P futures are down 0.4%, Dow futures down 0.9%, and NASDAQ futures are down 0.25% as we head into the holiday shortened trading week. The 10-year Treasury is down 6/32, bringing the yield up to 4.80%. Karen.
2: Nathan, we begin with the latest volley in the U.S. trade wars. Canada has slapped 15 to 50% tariffs on hundreds of American products in retaliation for its 50% duties on about $20 billion in Canadian goods. As of a minute after midnight, Canada's import tax on many U.S. steel items is up from 25 to 50%, and a range of other consumer goods, from motorcycles to cosmetics and cheese, are facing higher tariffs as well. We get more from Bloomberg News Global Trade Editor Brendan Murray.
7: The Canadians hit back very strategically. You could argue that they could have gone even harder and that both sides are now going to sit back and look at what the next options are for the U.S. The Supreme Court reined in President Trump's authority to put tariffs unilaterally on countries, but now he's got this new 338 authority that he's used against Canada, and there are provisions in that particular statute that allow the U.S. president to target specific products from other countries that they feel are being discriminated against by that other country.
2: And Bloomberg's Brendan Murray reports U.S. officials have not specified how they could respond, but in a social media post, President Trump threatened to boycott Bombardier jets, accusing the Canadian company of living off American buyers.
3: And Karen, crude oil is on the rise this morning, with Saudi Arabia facing new attacks near its border with Yemen. Iran-backed Houthi rebels have claimed responsibility for attacks on three Aramco facilities in southern Saudi Arabia that have since suspended operations. This comes as Iran says it is getting closer to a deal with Oman that could lead to transit fees through the Strait of Hormuz. Bloomberg Middle East News Director Will Kennedy reports that's putting pressure on the energy market as well.
8: If you think about where we were in July when we had the MOU, we'd seen oil fall quite far, touching into the 60s, I think, and it's rallied all the way back since then on this blockade and Iranian restrictions on ships going through. So, you know, that's the pivot point for the markets at this stage.
3: It's Bloomberg's Will Kennedy. And right now, Brent crude, the international benchmark, is edging closer to $100 a barrel. Right now, it's just shy of $99, up 2% on the session. West Texas Intermediate's up more than 3% at $94.34.
2: Well, the UK government, Nathan, is expected to ban trade with Israeli settlements in the West Bank. And we go to London and get the very latest of Bloomberg's Ewan Potts. Ewan, good morning.
9: Karen and Nathan, Bloomberg has learned the UK is to announce a new sanctions regime targeting Israel, but limited to Jewish settlements in the West Bank. Prime Minister Andy Burnham is seeking to pressure Israel over home building in a strategically important part of the Palestinian territory. The move risks division with the Trump administration. Israel says it will consider retaliation against the UK. In London, I'm Ewan Potts, Bloomberg Radio.
3: Okay, Ewan, thank you. Now let's get to the latest in the war in Ukraine. Strikes on Kyiv appear to have resumed after a three-day pause ordered by President Vladimir Putin of Russia came to an end. Ukraine says at least two people have been killed, 10 others injured in the drone and ballistic missile attack. We get more from Bloomberg Russia editor Greg Sullivan.
10: Well, in some ways, these airstrikes are increasing because the fighting on the actual front line, the ground fighting, is more or less at a stalemate. Any advances that are being made are usually marginal.

0: very slow and at great cost. So in turn, both sides have taken to escalating these airstrikes to try to inflict costs and drive the other side to a point where they're willing to make concessions.
1: And Bloomberg's Greg Sullivan says the latest attack comes after U.S. envoy Steve Witkoff and Jared Kushner traveled from Moscow to Kiev over the weekend for talks aimed at ending the war.
2: Well, back in this country, Nathan, it is primary election day in New Hampshire, but attention is already turning to the November matchup for retiring Democratic Senator Jean Shaheen's seat. On the Democratic side, Congressman Chris Pappas is leading his primary opponents, including progressive medical scientist Karishma Mansour. For the Republicans, former Senator John Sununu has a comfortable lead over former Massachusetts Senator Scott Brown. The nonpartisan Cook Political Report still has New Hampshire leaning in the Democrats' favor, but Republican ally groups are spending about $24 million on Sununu's behalf. That's almost twice as much as Democrats are spending on Pappas. He says the funding disadvantage is making him nervous, as New Hampshire has a history of electing Republicans, too.
1: President Trump, Karen, is causing a stir on social media with the idea of another name change. He put out a series of posts over the weekend suggesting New Mexico should be renamed New America. They included maps with the word Mexico crossed out and replaced with America, and an AI-generated video of the president slapping an America label over a Welcome to New Mexico sign. Now, the posts have sparked a backlash from New Mexico leaders. Democratic Governor Michelle Lujan Grisham posted that the name is not up for debate and has been there since before the United States existed. Senator Martin Heinrich posted on X that there are three things he will call by their actual names: the Gulf of Mexico, Lake Ontario, and New Mexico. Now, President Trump has signed executive orders to rename the bodies of water, but he has no legal authority to change a state's name.
2: All right, let's turn to the markets now, Nathan, and futures. They are lower this morning as we begin a holiday shortened trading week. Plenty for investors to digest this week. We get two key inflation reports with the highlight coming on Friday with the CPI report for the month of August. There's also a $58 billion bond auction later today.
1: And Karen, the yen is closing in on its strongest level this year after a breakthrough 155 per dollar triggered stop loss orders. Right now, the Japanese currency is at 154.05. Jeff Yu is senior macro strategist at BNY.
3: It feels like 160, that level, some deterrence has been established. Right? So has there been, so if you look at the BOJ accounts, has there been confirmation of intervention? I guess not of late. Timing is interesting as well, but there is an apprehension. If the BOJ do go above and beyond what's expected right now, you don't want to test that.
1: BNY's Jeff Yu says the yen is up almost 4% this month, making it the best performer among group of 10 currencies.
2: Well, in Europe, Nathan, disappointing drug results resulting in the worst stock performance in 6 years for Novartis. The Swiss drug maker suffered its third clinical trial setback in a week after a treatment for a rare muscle-wasting disease failed in a late-stage study. Now, the medicine was the centerpiece of Novartis's $12 billion takeover of Avidity Bio and touted as a potential blockbuster. In Novartis shares, they are lower, down almost 9%.
1: And Karen, Bloomberg News has learned Anthropic's decided not to acquire artificial intelligence startup Descartes AI. Sources say the companies may still pursue other opportunities to collaborate. Descartes produces software that can reduce the cost of training and operating AI by helping chips work more efficiently.
2: And Bloomberg and some of the other stories making news in New York and around the world. For that, we're joined by Bloomberg's Michael Barr. Michael, good morning.
4: Good morning, Karen. Federal authorities are investigating an Amazon Prime Air Boeing 767 that crashed off the end of the runway while landing at Miami International Airport over the weekend. Five people were killed, others hurt. The plane traveled almost a quarter of a mile beyond the end of the runway, according to NTSB investigators. NTSB Chair Jennifer Homendy says the plane hit two vehicles, including a van with seven people on board. Then it went through a perimeter fence and hit a car.
5: We'll have to interview the crew. We'll have to interview others. We're going to want to talk to crew members of flights that may have landed prior to this flight.
4: Homendy says her teams have now collected the cockpit voice and data recorders. A state of emergency for the Hawaiian Islands as Hurricane Lowell churns in the Pacific. The surf is forecast up to 30 feet in some cases, and rainfall will be big as well, up to 16 inches on Kauai. Kauai County Mayor Derek Wakakami.
6: If you live along our coastal areas, we're going to see some surf that I myself, who have lived here my whole life, loves the ocean, hasn't seen the type of waves that is being forecasted to arrive.
4: Meanwhile, Big Surf headed toward the Southern California coastline from a weakening tropical storm Marie. Security was tight Monday for the 59th annual New York Carnival Parade in Brooklyn, celebrating Caribbean culture. But police say three people were injured in separate shootings near the parade, despite the NYPD touting a beefed up parade presence this year. Also, five other people were stabbed nearby before the parade. However, this parade goer stayed positive.
7: Labor Day is West Indian Day. It's when we celebrate our rich Caribbean culture with its people, with its food, with its music.
4: All of the victims are expected to survive. Global news 24 hours a day and whenever you want it with Bloomberg News Now. I'm Michael Barr, and this is Bloomberg, Karen.
2: All right, Michael Barr, thank you. Time now for the Bloomberg Sports Update. Here's John Stashower. John, good morning.
8: Good morning, Karen. At the stadium tonight, it's the Yankees and the Colorado Rockies. That would not normally be considered a must-see game, but Yankee fans will be tuning in to see Aaron Judge, his first game since late May, back from the rib injury. He chose not to play any minor league rehab games. The hope is Judge can ramp up during these last 3 weeks of the regular season and be ready for the playoffs. Yanks still looking up at Tampa Bay, four games behind, two games ahead of their likely first-round opponent, the Red Sox, who just won their fifth in a row, 5-2 over the Angels. Adley Rutschman hit a three-run homer. Mets beat the Marlins in Miami 9-4. A.J. Ewing had three hits, drove in three. Nationals lost in San Diego 3-2. Quarterfinals begin today at the U.S. Open. There's an All-American match between Francis Tiafoe and Alex Mickelson, and the top-seeded American, Ben Shelton, plays tonight. He'll try to upset Carlos Alcaraz.
9: To me, he looks, you know, very normal. His normal, I mean. Which is impressive after not playing for 5 months, and I think it'll be a great match. I'm excited for the battle. Never played him here in New York, and obviously in the position that I want to be in.
8: The young American Lerner Tien last night blew a 2-set-to-1 lead, lost to Corinne Khachanov. Top seed Alex Zverev won in straight sets, so did Coco Gauff. College football, there was a power outage in Tallahassee. The game delayed nearly 2 hours. SMU then beat Florida State 27-24. NFL season begins tomorrow with the Patriots in Seattle, and the Pats just locked up their all-pro Christian Gonzalez. They made him the highest-paid cornerback. The Giants cut wideout Darius Slayton, their longest tenured player a Giant since 2019. Slayton led them in receiving four times. The Falcons named Tua Tagovailoa their week one starting quarterback. John Stashower, Bloomberg Sports, Karen Nathan.
1: All right, John, thanks. It's 5:12 on Wall Street. I'm Nathan Hager bringing you a conversation now with Arthur Mensch, the CEO of Mistral AI, a French AI firm now raising $3.5 billion in funding with Samsung Electronics joining the round. Mensch told Bloomberg's Tom McKenzie, Mistral AI is probably still undervalued. The macroeconomic reasons are starting to show that open source AI models will win. Let's listen in.
10: Does compute continue to be constrained for into next year? For how long does that remain a story?
11: It will probably remain a story for a while. We do have good access, and so therefore we've been able to build significant capacity for our customers. We also have started to run programs where our customers are actually committing to actually use the capacity we're building for them, which is a way for them to secure prices, because we're in a world where the prices are going up because of the capacity constraints that we have on logic and that we have on memory. Everything that we do at Mistral is really meant to reduce the cost for our customers. The fact that we have ASML, NVIDIA, and now Samsung at our cap table is also tying us further into the semi industry, where we are a provider of technology. We bring AI to make the semi industry more efficient. And so that kind of collaboration, I think, is a way also for us to further guarantee to our customers that we are very strong at providing verticalized AI solutions for high-end manufacturing, but also able to give good cost structure when it comes to doing every kind of AI deployment.
10: And I'm wondering, your approach, full stack, that focus on industry, that focus on engineering, on design, with the full stack, I'm wondering how that compares. It's a very different approach to OpenAI and Anthropic. And I'm just wondering if investors are looking in the wrong direction. Does it suggest that the Anthropic OpenAI Google approach is possibly not the right approach?
11: Well, what we see today in the domain of AI is that there is a very strong shift toward open source models as a foundation for building critical workloads, for using AI into critical processes. Why is that? Because when you're running a critical process in your factory, you want to have business continuity, you want to have cost control, and you want to make sure that the IP that you've been building for decades is actually used to create assets that are uniquely your own. And so that has naturally brought a lot of our customers to build on open source foundations. And the fact that we have been a leader in releasing open source models and that we're able to serve them at scale on infrastructure that we own is indeed making a difference.
10: So to be clear, longer term, your approach, the Mistral approach, wins out over frontier labs like Anthropic and OpenAI.
11: I mean, to be clear, today, if you're an enterprise decision maker, almost, I would say, 99% of the use cases you have as an enterprise can be built on open source models. And so it means that the IP margin that you're paying when you're paying for closed models is not the margin you should be paying if you were to be efficient. And so the companies that are the most advanced and the companies that have the biggest requirements when it comes to controlling their data and the biggest requirements to have business continuity, and they happen to be in manufacturing, in financial services, in defense. Well, those companies have already decided that they will mostly build their technology on top of open source models. And I think this movement will continue to increase because structurally, AI is an enormous market. It's going to drive multiple digits of the world global GDP in the next few years. And it is such a big market that any region cannot decide to fully buy the technology. They need to produce the technology. And if you want to produce AI, you need to use common assets and then customize them, deploy them on infrastructure that you control. And so you have macroeconomic reasons why open source AI is actually starting to win.
1: That was Mistral AI CEO Arthur Mensch speaking with Bloomberg's Tom McKenzie. Catch the full interview and all our high-profile discussions on Bloomberg.com, the Bloomberg Terminal, and the Bloomberg Business App. Karen.
2: Nathan, let's repeat some of our top stories this morning. Canada has imposed tariffs of 15% to 50% on hundreds of products from the U.S. The measure will hit U.S. exporters particularly hard in states such as Michigan and Ohio that do a lot of business with Canada and host heated races in November's midterm elections. Brent oil is approaching $100 a barrel after Saudi Arabia said attacks halted operations at several energy facilities in the kingdom's south. A wave of Houthi attacks sparked fires at several oil facilities and utilities. And President Trump is looking to change some more names on the map. This time, the president is suggesting replacing New Mexico with the name New America. We have more on those stories coming up on Bloomberg Daybreak. Nathan.
1: All right, Karen, thanks. Just checking crude oil right now. Brent's close to $99 a barrel, up 2%. West Texas Intermediate's above 94. That's a gain of 3.2%. And stocks are getting set for the holiday shortened trading week with some modest losses, with S&P futures down a 3rd percent or 25 points. Dow futures are down 452 points. That's a drop of 0.8%. And NASDAQ futures down 0.1% or 29 points. 10-year treasury yield, 4.80%. This is Bloomberg.
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4: There may not be one. Meanwhile, the U.S., Britain, France, and Germany are seeking a resolution by the U.N. Nuclear Watchdog Board declaring Iran in breach of its obligations for not fully cooperating with its inspectors. According to just-released scores, American teenagers are falling behind the rest of the world in reading, and the gap between our best and worst readers is now the widest of any country. U.S. reading scores fell 14 points since the last test in 2022, enough to drop the U.S. 7 places in the global rankings down to 13th overall. In baseball, the Mets, Red Sox, and Orioles all won. The Nationals lost. Aaron Judge has been reinstated from the 60-day injured list by the New York Yankees. The three-time MVP hasn't played since May 31st because of a broken right rib. Global news 24 hours a day and whenever you want it with Bloomberg News Now. I'm Michael Barr, and this is Bloomberg.
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1: Good morning, I'm Nathan Hager, and the latest volley in the U.S.-Canada trade war is coming from up north. As of 1 minute after midnight Wall Street time, Canada has new tariffs on hundreds of American products in retaliation for 50% duties on about $20 billion of its exports to the U.S. For the very latest, we are joined by Bloomberg News Global Trade Editor Brendan Murray. Brendan, where are these tariffs hitting? What kind of impact could it have on both sides of the border? Good morning.
0: Good morning. They're hitting all sorts of products, hundreds of them, some of them raw materials like steel, but also things like furniture, dairy products, and even beer. So essentially what Canada has done is targeted a similar range of products that the U.S. Put tariffs on several weeks ago. And so it's your classic tit-for-tat escalation in the amount of trade volume that goes on between across the border. But to keep this in perspective, we're talking about $20 billion per side, so $40 billion total in a trade relationship of about $1 trillion in goods and services. So there's still a lot of room to escalate, and we'll have to see what the appetite is from the White House to do so. The ball is really in President Trump's court at the moment, but his trade advisors would also not want this to get much worse, given the fallout to American consumers and American businesses who rely on Canada for many of their exports and imports. So neither side wants this to escalate, but the goal now would be to get back to the negotiating table and try to see if they can hammer out this deal that was close a couple weeks ago, but fell apart at the last minute.
1: Well, we did see President Trump on social media floating the idea of boycotting Canadian Bombardier jets. How serious a threat could that be, and what kind of impact would that have?
0: Well, it's hard to say. He wasn't all that specific about whether that meant should American travelers not fly on Bombardier jets, or American airlines not buy them, or American private jet companies restrict purchases. So it wasn't very clear. But what is pretty clear is that Bombardier is a Canadian company, but it employs several thousand American workers as well in states like Kansas and Arizona and Texas. And so it's a classic kind of thing that threaten a multinational company with tariffs, and it kind of backfires on you at a time when Republicans trying to preserve manufacturing jobs in those states wouldn't welcome such a move at all. So the what we're seeing is President Trump trying to wield his tariff authority without the main one that he used over the past year and a half that the Supreme Court took away from him. So there's a lot of unknowns about how far he could go to respond to what Canada has done today.
1: Okay, well, we'll see if there is a response and whether there's any further steps taken to try to get back to a negotiating table after what's been a pretty ramped up war of words as well. Thank you for this, Brendan. Good to have you on with us this morning. That is Brendan Murray, Global Trade Editor for Bloomberg News. Karen.
2: Nathan, up next, oil is surging following attacks in Saudi Arabia, plus Apple is preparing to show off some new iPhones. That's coming up in our 5:30 news on a day when futures are lower. S&P futures, they're down 0.3% on 23 points. Dow futures down 0.8% or 429 points, and NASDAQ futures down 0.1%. Now we have a look at today's Bloomberg weather forecast.
3: Showers and thunderstorms cause problems for travelers to and from the Minneapolis area today. Temperatures are going to be near 82 in Minneapolis. May also start to see some problems later in the day around the Kansas City area. Kansas City will see partial sunshine this morning, some afternoon storms, and a high of 90. Milwaukee may be another spot that has problems with showers and thunderstorms later today. Temperatures will be around 87. I'm Rob Carolyn, Bloomberg Radio.
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1: Coming up to 5:30 on Wall Street. Good morning. I'm Nathan Hager.
2: And I'm Karen Moscow. And Canada has hit back at 50% tariffs from the United States, with 15 to 50% duties on hundreds of American products. They include a new 50% duty on many U.S. steel items, as well as levies on a range of consumer goods. It's unclear how the U.S. could respond now, but Bloomberg Global Trade Editor Brendan Murray reports President Trump is floating an aviation boycott.
5: We heard the president talk about the Bombardier airplanes, a Canadian company, but there are a lot of workers in places across purple states, at the very least, if you're looking at this politically. So there's a real chess match starting to play out here.
2: A meantime, Bloomberg's Brendan Murray reports the new tariffs will hit especially hard in states like Michigan and Ohio that do a lot of business with Canada and host heated midterm election races.
1: And Karen, crude oil is surging after Saudi Arabia halted some energy operations near its border with Yemen. Iran-backed Houthi rebels are claiming responsibility for attacks on three Aramco facilities where work has been suspended. It comes as Iran says it's close to a deal with Oman on a new transit route through the Strait of Hormuz. Bloomberg Middle East News Director Will Kennedy reports it's not clear how the U.S. will respond to that.
6: Clearly, the Iranians have been quite keen to say that that corridor will involve the payment of fees, which is something that the U.S. opposes. So it could be progress. It could allow for more, but we just don't know how that's going to develop at the moment.
1: And Bloomberg's Will Kennedy reports about 10 million barrels of oil continue to exit the Persian Gulf despite the risks. Right now, Brent crude is up 1.8% at $98.75 a barrel. West Texas Intermediate's up 2.9% at $94.13.
2: Well, Nathan, the U.K. government is expected to ban trade with Israeli settlements in the West Bank today. Bloomberg first reported last month that Britain was drafting sanctions to increase pressure on Israel over new settlement homes. The foreign secretary will set out the details in the House of Commons later as part of what the government is calling a reset of relations with Israel. Cabinet Minister Pat McFadden has been discussing the move this morning.
7: The overriding drive behind it is the idea of keeping alive the possibility of a two-state solution. And what we're really concerned about is an attempt openly by some Israeli ministers to erase that possibility.
2: Cabinet Minister Pat McFadden, while many Labour MPs back the move, UK officials are concerned about the response from Washington. They fear the announcement could provide an early setback for Prime Minister Andy Burnham's relationship with President Trump.
1: Well, Karen, this is primary election day in New Hampshire, but attention is already on the November contest for retiring Democratic Senator Jean Shaheen's seat. Polls show Democratic Congressman Chris Pappas leading his primary opponents, though progressive Karishma Mansour is narrowing the gap. On the Republican side, former Senator John Sununu is leading his main opponent, former Massachusetts Senator Scott Brown. The Cook Political Report rates New Hampshire as leaning Democratic, but Democrats are putting more money and attention on defending seats in Georgia and Michigan while eyeing pickups in Maine, Texas, and Ohio. Republican allied groups plan to spend nearly twice as much on Sununu's campaign as Democrats do for Pappas, according to the tracking group Ad Impact.
2: Nathan, the Republican National Committee is hosting an unprecedented midterm convention this week in Dallas. And Bloomberg's Amy Morris reports from Washington.
8: President Trump floated the idea as early as last August, framing it as a way to help turnout ahead of the midterms. Trump is expected to hold a rally on the opening day alongside Vice President J.D. Vance with thousands in attendance. A Democratic contingent will also be there, look for protests, rallies, and press conferences, an attempt to draw attention from and contrast with Trump's messaging. The event begins on Wednesday and will last for 2 days, but security is expected to remain in place through September 11th. In Washington, Amy Morris, Bloomberg Radio.
1: Amy, thanks. President Trump's causing a stir online with another name change proposal. He put out a flurry of social media posts over the weekend suggesting New Mexico change its name to New America. The idea is sparking a backlash from Democratic leaders in the land of enchantment. President Trump has signed executive orders to put America's name on the Gulf of Mexico and Lake Ontario, but he has no legal authority to change a state's name. And in New Mexico's case, it is enshrined in the state's constitution.
2: Let's turn to the markets now, Nathan, where futures are lower as we begin a holiday shortened trading week. It'll be one that features a couple of high-profile tech earnings. And we get a look with Bloomberg's Charlie Pellett.
9: With the jobs report behind us and the Fed's blackout period in effect, investors are awaiting the next catalyst for markets as they assess the prospect for corporate earnings into year-end. Rayanne Mitrione is market strategist at Callan Family Office.
10: We do have this backdrop with really strong earnings, and forward estimates are continuing to move up. Companies are in a good spot. We're just really starting to see some of the effects of productivity from AI adoption.
9: Indeed, investors will be listening to Oracle's report for any comments about AI spending. Also reporting this week, Adobe, GameStop, and Kroger in New York. Charlie Pellett, Bloomberg Radio.
1: All right, Charlie, thank you. And another high-profile tech event comes tomorrow when Apple is expected to unveil new iPhones. It'll be John Ternus's first major product launch as CEO. Mark Gurman covers Apple for Bloomberg News.
11: Typically, when Apple does these types of big transitions, they're doing it at the very end of the year or at the very beginning of the year. Now, they're doing this one completely intentionally timed for Turnus to be the one to introduce this product. They want to give him these air pockets, right, to have these major products at the beginning of his tenure. Now, don't get me wrong, all these devices were led by Turnus in the development process, but it was still Tim Cook's Apple when this was being developed, and Tim Cook was a big proponent of doing a foldable iPhone, doing more smart home devices, doing more in the TV space. Turnus led the development, and he's going to be the one to introduce it. But it's going to be a while till we see what are the new types of products developed entirely under Turnus's watch.
1: And along with a foldable phone, Bloomberg's Mark Gurman expects Apple to also announce new editions of Apple Watch and AirPod models.
2: On the economic front, Nathan, inflation will be the key focus this week with a pair of key reports on the docket. On Thursday, we get the producer price index for the month of August. Then on Friday, the consumer price index hits before the opening bell. And they will be two important readings before the Fed's policy decision next week.
1: In Europe, Karen, this summer's dry weather in France is hitting wine production, champagne in particular. Bloomberg's Ewan Potts reports.
12: France is expected to produce almost 50% less champagne this year than last, with vineyards hit by scorching temperatures and drought. And it's not just the bubbly. Overall, French wine production is forecast to fall by 6%, with the national harvest set to be one of the smallest in 30 years. Extreme weather's been hitting vineyards for several years now, adding pressure on an industry already struggling with weaker demand and falling exports. For French winemakers, there's not much to toast right now. In London, I'm Ewan Potts, Bloomberg Radio.
2: All right, Ewan, thank you. Well, thieves have broken into a Renoir museum on the French Riviera and stole works of art worth more than $10 million. The theft will likely draw further scrutiny of security at French cultural institutions. Futures, they are lower this morning. S&P futures down 0.25%. And this is Bloomberg.
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2: And I'm Karen Moscow. Global stocks are retreating as Brent approaches $100 a barrel, reinforcing expectations that central banks will have to raise interest rates to contain inflation. The yen hit the highest level since February. And we check the markets all day long here on Bloomberg. S&P futures down 0.25% on 19 points. Dow futures down 0.75%, down 407 points. While NASDAQ futures are now little changed. The DAX in Germany is down 0.4%. 10-year Treasury down 0.4%. Yield 4.8%. The yield on the 2-year, 4.37%. NYMEX crude oil, it's up 2.6% at $93.87 a barrel. Brent at $98.52. COMEX gold down 0.7% on $32 at $4,444 an ounce. Bloomberg dollar spot index, little change. The euro 1.1614 against the dollar. British pound 1.3531. The yen 154. And the Bitcoin, it's down 0.7% at $78,700. That's a Bloomberg Business Flash. Nathan.
1: All right, Karen, thank you. It is now 5:41 on Wall Street, and we are joined by Laura Cooper, Global Investment Strategist at Nuveen, as we get ready to kick off a holiday shortened trading week. Laura, it is great to have you with us this morning. And just as we began speaking, we got a headline from Japan's Kyoto News Service that the Bank of Japan is expected to raise interest rates next week. We're heading into a lot of central bank decisions, including the European Central Bank this week, of course, the Fed next week. Could we be heading into a global tightening cycle? Good morning.
17: Good morning. Well, certainly the fact that we have these geopolitical tensions back on investors' radar, that is lending itself to inflation coming back to being potentially problematic for these central banks. And so we could start to see some rate hikes come through, but I would question whether that would be the start of a full tightening cycle. Perhaps we're going to see some insurance hikes or some credibility hikes, let's say, to try to keep inflation expectations, with central banks signaling that they're willing to act to try to contain some of these price risks.
1: Are those the idea of a credibility hike more an issue for the Fed than for some of these other central banks?
17: I suspect that is the case. We're already seeing inflation moderating, and so that doesn't necessarily lend itself to the Fed having to raise rates. But the fact that we have seen yields rise quite sharply, in part for concerns that the Fed will let inflation run hot. We saw that really the sell-off in rates come through after the July comments from Morse that it was slightly more dovish than expected. I think that is one of the reasons why the Fed may have to hike rates. And again, the risk is that markets could extrapolate one move to have a resumption of a tightening cycle. And I think they want to stay away from that. But that will make for a very challenging communication event next week.
1: Now, we certainly heard from Fed Governor Christopher Waller that this week's inflation data is going to heavily influence his decision, although he sounds as though he's seeing signs of disinflation. What are the signs you're seeing from your perspective on what we could get from the data this week and what it tells us about the overall trend for inflation?
17: It's really interesting the fact that, you know, all market watchers are focusing on this one key data print to determine whether the Fed will follow through with that rate hike next week. We're already seeing signs that the Fed's preferred inflation gauge, core PCE, it has fallen from, you know, close to 5% back in February. Now it's trending closer to about 3%. So the direction of travel is clearly towards softer inflation. But the fact that energy price risks are now coming back to the surface perhaps keeps them a bit more cautious about declaring a victory on the inflation front. And we've heard from Warsh as well that he needs to see confirmation in the data to be confident that inflation is moving back to the 2% target clearly and at a sufficient pace. So if we don't see signs of that in this one data print later this week, perhaps then the Fed will have to follow through with a rate hike. That markets are pricing just about 60% chance of that coming through next week.
1: With the energy prices where they are right now, Brent heading back toward $100 a barrel, when does that start to have an impact on the stock market?
17: Well, the key question is how sustainable this is going to be at these levels. The reasons why we saw oil prices relatively contained earlier in the conflict was we had strategic reserves that could be drawn down to kind of offset some of the supply issues. And as well, we saw weaker demand from outside the U.S., most prominently China. Now, those two cushions are no longer as ample as they were previously. So that does raise the risk that we could start to see oil prices climb higher. That is going to lend itself to even higher rates or higher yields because we have seen inflation expectations be largely contained. So I think at this juncture, if we start to see more of a sell-off on that rates front, perhaps then that could start to pressure stocks. But I think the overall big picture still remains. Earnings are quite ample. Growth in the U.S. continues to remain quite resilient. So I think those two factors are one of the reasons really why we haven't seen more pressure come through in equity markets.
1: We're also expecting more details on the Treasury's bond buyback program this week. Could that lead to more bond volatility?
17: It is a risk. I think that the buyback expansion is really only a temporary solution to a more structural challenge. Yes, mechanically, it can, reduce that net duration supply. It can provide some liquidity to these markets. But in turn, this is still a backdrop where we have rising fiscal deficits. Investors are increasingly concerned about the debt servicing costs on the debt loads that we are seeing in the U.S. And that's being aggravated by the backup and yields that we have seen. So I think at this stage, it's a temporary solution, but we're not seeing any signs of meaningful consolidation, let's say, on the fiscal front that would provide some relief to bond investors.
1: Okay. Really good to get your thoughts this morning, Laura. Thanks so much. That's Laura Cooper, Global Investment Strategist at Nuveen. Karen.
2: Nathan, now we want to take a look at some of the most read stories on the Bloomberg Terminal, which you can find by going to READ Go. And this one looks at how expat salaries and living costs compare in Singapore and Hong Kong, Nathan. So the rivalry between Hong Kong and Singapore to attract global talent is heating up again. Both of Asia's top financial hubs are mulling tax breaks for fund managers. But much has changed since Bloomberg last published its guide in 2022 on how the two cities stack up for working and living. And the story does get into the changes. It also answers a few questions, and they include, how much can I earn? Because that is a question many expats are probably looking at if they want to be expats. Well, top finance jobs in Hong Kong still pay more than those in Singapore, but the gap has narrowed since we ran the data 4 years ago. The top end of wages for roles like finance director and chief finance officer are 5 to 8% higher in Hong Kong. Well, the starting levels are similar, according to data from recruitment firm Robert Walters. It goes more into that question. Also, questions that are answered are how much will I spend and how much will I pay for housing? So an interesting look, of course.
1: Yeah, sounds like it. Well, we've got a big take story this morning, Karen, that is top five most read. It is about millennium management ushering in a new era for giant hedge funds with the amount of assets it has under management. Right now, it's hit $97 billion. That is more than double what the firm oversaw just 6 years ago, speeding toward $100 billion, which would be a huge benchmark for hedge funds. Millennium founder Izzy Englander is ramping up an unusual model of seeding dozens of smaller would-be rivals to give his firm more capacity to take on investor cash. $22 billion of new commitments are set to close in just the next few weeks on October 1st. And Millennium has added the most assets the quickest among big multi-strategy firms. The piece gets into that as well and how it's been outpacing rivals like Steve Cohen's .72 asset management and Ken Griffin's Citadel, and is expected to keep growing with new teams and whole firms added to its portfolio. And you can find that as well at READGO. Karen.
2: Sounds good. Repeating some of our top stories this morning, Canada has imposed tariffs of 15% to 50% on hundreds of products from the U.S. The measure will hit U.S. exporters particularly hard in states such as Michigan and Ohio that do a lot of business with Canada and host heated races in November's midterm elections.
1: Brent oil is approaching $100 a barrel after Saudi Arabia said attacks halted operations at several of its energy facilities in the kingdom's south. A wave of Houthi strikes sparked fires at several oil facilities and utilities.
2: And Apple is expected to start the biggest run of device releases in its history. It all begins tomorrow with its surprise and shine event and the unveiling of the latest iPhones and Apple Watches. And we have more on those stories coming up on Bloomberg Daybreak.
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9: President Trump threatened to block U.S. sales of Bombardier jets. Ukraine's President Volodymyr Zelensky says meetings with U.S. officials, including President Trump, are being discussed and tentatively scheduled for the second half of September. Zelensky says U.S. Envoy Steve Witkoff and Jared Kushner brought several ideas on next steps toward peace, but the sides agreed to work on them further before making them public. In baseball, the Mets, Red Sox, Orioles all won. Nationals lost. Aaron Judge has been reinstated from the 60-day injured list by the Yankees. In tennis, quarterfinals at the U.S. Open begin today. Yesterday, Elena Rybakina overpowered Naomi Osaka. Coco Gauff advanced. For the men, Alexander Zverev moves on. Global news 24 hours a day and whenever you want it with Bloomberg News Now. I'm Michael Barr, and this is Bloomberg Nathan.
1: Thanks, Michael. It's 5:55 on Wall Street. Time for our daily Bloomberg Law Brief, exploring legal issues in the news today on the mistrial in the case of Lindsay Clancy, the former labor and delivery nurse who strangled her three young children in 2023. After a five-week trial, about 38 hours of deliberations over 7 days, three notes from the jury saying they were deadlocked and an emergency appeal to the top court in Massachusetts, the trial judge declared a mistrial on Friday. The case was punctuated by dramatic moments, including the revelation that the jurors were deadlocked 11-1 in favor of acquitting Clancy, who claims she was not criminally responsible because she was suffering postpartum psychosis. The Plymouth County District Attorney says he has not decided whether to retry her. For more, Bloomberg's June Grosso speaks to former federal prosecutor Robert Mintz, a partner at McCarter & English.
10: Have you ever seen a defense attorney basically refusing to accept a deadlocked jury, even going to a higher court to try to get a stay to prevent the judge from declaring a mistrial?
19: It is very unusual in this circumstance because the judge had already questioned the juror and concluded that the juror was not unwilling to follow the law. And at that point, there's really not much more that the judge can do. So to try to seek a stay by the defense here seemed to be rather puzzling because it's hard to imagine exactly what he was trying to accomplish.
10: And the jury had already said they were deadlocked three times. So under Massachusetts law, he couldn't have sent them back to deliberate anymore.
19: No, that's exactly right. And that is what the judge was concerned about because under Massachusetts law, you can give what's called a dynamite charge or a Rodriguez Tui charge, which is basically telling jurors to go back to try to reach a verdict that they have as much information as any other jury might have, and that a lot of time and effort has been invested into the trial, and they should go back and try to see if they can reach a unanimous verdict. But at the same time, the judge will always say that you should not surrender your beliefs, your convictions. And at the end of the day, if there is a disagreement among jurors so that there cannot be a unanimous verdict, then there is a mistrial. And the concern that the judge here had in this case, no doubt, is that if you continue to put pressure on a jury where one juror has already taken a position that they can't reach a unanimous verdict and the other jurors agree and you begin to apply excessive pressure to that juror, that creates an issue on appeal because it looks like you're trying to steamroll that one lone juror and try to get them to change their position by applying added pressure to them. And that's why the judge can push, but only push so far. And then at some point, the judge has no choice but to declare a mistrial. And that's exactly what happened here.
10: The defense attorney tried to get the judge to remove that one holdout juror after the other jurors said that he wasn't following the law on reasonable doubt. Obviously, people can disagree about it. That's what a trial's about.
19: What the defense lawyer is trying to argue is that the juror who is the apparent holdout is simply refusing to follow the law as it's been explained by the judge. Now, we don't know whether that's the case or not, but I suspect that what the judge was doing by questioning the individual jurors was trying to make that determination. And if the holdout is simply a juror who has a strong conviction and is unwilling to be moved by the views of the other jurors, that's not something that will result in that juror being removed from the jury. It would have to be a circumstance where a juror was more or less telling the judge that they were refusing to follow the instructions of the court. And in that instance, it's possible the judge would remove them on that.

0: federal authorities investigate an Amazon plane that overshot the runway and crashed into vehicles, killing five. Plus, Hurricane Lowell slams Hawaii. I'm Michael Barr. More ahead.
1: I'm John Stanshower in sports. Aaron Judge returns from his injury tonight for the Yankees. The quarterfinals begin today at the U.S. Open.
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3: Good morning, I'm Nathan Hager.
4: And I'm Karen Moscow. In U.S. stock index futures, they are mostly lower this morning. S&P futures down 0.2%, down 14 points. Dow futures down 0.7%, or 364 points. NASDAQ futures are higher, up 0.1%, or 29 points. 10-year Treasury yield 4.79%. And NYMEX crude oil is up 2.5% at $93.75 a barrel. Brent at $98.42. Nathan.
3: Karen, we begin with the latest volley in the U.S. trade wars. Canada has slapped 15 to 50% tariffs on hundreds of American products in retaliation for its 50% duties on about $20 billion in Canadian goods. As of a minute after midnight, Canada's import tax on many U.S. steel items went up from 25 to 50%. A range of other consumer goods, from motorcycles to cosmetics and cheese, are facing higher tariffs as well. We get more from Bloomberg News Global Trade Editor Brendan Murray.
5: The Canadians hit back very strategically. You could argue that they could have gone even harder, and that both sides are now going to sit back and look at what the next options are for the U.S. The Supreme Court reined in President Trump's authority to put tariffs unilaterally on countries, but now he's got this new 338 authority that he's used against Canada, and there are provisions in that particular statute that allow the U.S. president to target specific products from other countries that they feel are being discriminated against by that other country.
3: And Bloomberg's Brendan Murray reports U.S. officials have not specified how they could respond, but in a social media post, President Trump threatened to boycott Bombardier jets, accusing the Canadian company of living off American buyers.
4: Well, Nathan, crude oil is surging after Saudi Arabia halted some energy operations near its border with Yemen. Iran-backed Houthi rebels are claiming responsibility for attacks on three Aramco facilities where work has been suspended. It comes as Iran says it's close to a deal with Oman on a new transit route through the Strait of Hormuz. On Bloomberg Middle East News Director Will Kennedy reports, it's not clear how the U.S. will respond to that.
6: If you think about where we were in July when we had the MOU, we'd seen oil fall quite far, touching into the 60s, I think, and it's rallied all the way back since then on this blockade and Iranian restrictions on ships going through. So, you know, that's the pivot point for the markets at this stage.
4: And Bloomberg's Will Kennedy reports about 10 million barrels of oil continue to exit the Persian Gulf despite the risks. And right now, looking at Brent, it's up more than 1.5% at $98.50 a barrel. NYMEX crude oil at $93.82.
3: Karen, the UK government's expected to ban trade with Israeli settlements in the West Bank. Let's go to London and get that story from Bloomberg's Ewan Potts. Ewan.
7: Bloomberg has learned the UK is to announce a new sanctions regime targeting Israel, but limited to Jewish settlements in the West Bank. Prime Minister Andy Burnham is seeking to pressure Israel over home building in a strategically important part of the Palestinian territory. The move risks division with the Trump administration. Israel says it will consider retaliation against the UK. In London, I'm Ewan Potts, Bloomberg Radio.
4: All right, Ewan, thank you. Now to the latest in the war in Ukraine. Strikes on Kyiv appear to have resumed after a three-day pause ordered by Russian President Vladimir Putin came to an end. Ukraine says at least two people have been killed and 10 others injured in the drone and ballistic missile attack. And we get more from Bloomberg Russia editor Greg Sullivan.
8: Well, in some ways, these airstrikes are increasing because the fighting on the actual front line, the ground fighting, is more or less at a stalemate. Any advances that are being made are usually marginal, very slow, and at great cost. So, in turn, both sides have taken to escalating these airstrikes to try to inflict costs and drive the other side to a point where they're willing to make concessions.
4: And Bloomberg's Greg Sullivan says the latest attack comes after U.S. envoys Steve Witkoff and Jared Kushner traveled from Moscow to Kyiv over the weekend for talks aimed at ending the war. This morning, Volodymyr Zelensky said he would like to have U.S. lead talks with Ukraine and Russia this fall.
3: Well, back in this country, Karen, it's primary election day in New Hampshire, and attention's already turning to the November matchup for retiring Democratic Senator Jeanne Shaheen's seat.

0: On the Democratic side today, Congressman Chris Pappas is leading his primary opponents, including progressive medical scientist Karishma Manzur. For the Republicans, former Senator John Sununu has a comfortable lead over his primary opponent, former Massachusetts Senator Scott Brown. The nonpartisan Cook Political Report still has New Hampshire leaning in Democrats' favor, but Republican allied groups are spending about $24 million on Sununu's behalf. That's almost twice as much as Democrats are spending on Pappas. And he says that funding disadvantage is making him nervous, as New Hampshire has a history of electing Republicans, too.
1: Well, Nathan, President Trump is causing a stir on social media with the idea of another name change. He put out a series of posts over the weekend suggesting New Mexico should be renamed New America. They included maps with the word Mexico crossed out and replaced with America, and an AI-generated video of the president slapping an American label over a Welcome to New Mexico sign. The posts have sparked a backlash from New Mexico leaders. Democratic Governor Michelle Lujan Grisham posted that the name is not up for debate and has been there since before the United States existed. Senator Martin Heinrich posted on X that there are three things he'll call by their actual names: the Gulf of Mexico, Lake Ontario, and New Mexico. President Trump has signed executive orders to rename the bodies of water, but he has no legal authority to change a state's name.
0: Certain markets now, Karen, futures are mostly lower as we begin a holiday-shortened trading week, and there is plenty for investors to digest. We get two key inflation reports with the highlight Friday with the August Consumer Price Index. There is also a $58 billion bond auction later today.
1: The yen is closing in on its strongest level this year, Nathan, after a breakthrough 155 per dollar triggered stop-loss orders. Right now, the yen is trading at 153.98, and Jeff Yu is senior macro strategist at BNY.
2: It feels like 160, that level, some deterrence has been established. Right. So has there been, so if you look at the BOJ accounts, has there been confirmation of intervention? I guess not of late. Timing is interesting as well, but there is an apprehension if the BOJ do go above and beyond what's expected right now. You don't want to test that.
1: And BMI's Jeffrey Yu says the yen is up almost 4% this month, making it the best performer among group of 10 currencies.
0: In Europe, Karen, disappointing drug results are resulting in the worst stock performance in 6 years for Novartis. The Swiss drug maker suffered its third clinical trial setback in a week after a treatment for a rare muscle-wasting disease failed a late-stage study. This medicine, called Deldesiran, was the centerpiece of Novartis's $12 billion takeover of Avidity Biosciences. It was touted as a potential blockbuster, but the setback has Novartis shares plunging this morning. They are down more than 9%.
1: And Nathan, Bloomberg News has learned Anthropic has decided against acquiring artificial intelligence startup Descartes AI. Sources say the companies may still pursue other opportunities to collaborate. Descartes produces software that can reduce the cost of training and operating AI by helping chips work more efficiently. For a look at some of the other stories making news in New York and around the world. And for that, we're joined by Bloomberg's Michael Barr. Michael, good morning.
3: Good morning, Karen. Federal authorities are investigating an Amazon Prime Air Boeing 767 that crashed off the end of a runway while landing at Miami International Airport over the weekend. Five people were killed, others hurt. The plane traveled almost a quarter of a mile beyond the end of the runway, according to NTSB investigators. NTSB Chair Jennifer Homendy says the plane hit two vehicles, including a van with seven people on board. Then it went through a perimeter fence and hit a car.
4: We'll have to interview the crew. We'll have to interview others. We're going to want to talk to crew members of flights that may have landed prior to this flight.
3: Homendy says her teams have now collected the cockpit voice and data recorders. A state of emergency for the Hawaiian Islands as Hurricane Lowell churns in the Pacific. The surf is forecast up to 30 feet in some cases, and rainfall will be big as well, up to 16 inches on Kauai. Kauai County Mayor Derek Kawakami.
5: If you live along our coastal areas, we're going to see some surf that I myself, who have lived here my whole life, loves the ocean, hasn't seen the type of waves that is being forecasted to arrive.
3: Meanwhile, Big Surf is heading toward the Southern California coastline from a weakening tropical storm Marie. Security was tight Monday for the 59th annual New York Carnival Parade in Brooklyn, celebrating Caribbean culture. But police say three people were injured in separate shootings near the parade, despite the NYPD touting a beefed-up parade presence this year. Also, five other people were stabbed nearby before the parade. However, this parade goer stayed positive.
6: Labor Day is West Indian Day. It's when we celebrate our rich Caribbean culture with its people, with its food, with its music.
3: All of the victims are expected to survive. Global news 24 hours a day and whenever you want it with Bloomberg News Now. I'm Michael Barr, and this is Bloomberg, Karen.
1: All right, Michael Barr, thank you. Now for the Bloomberg Sports Update. Here's John Stashower. John, good morning.
7: Good morning, Karen. At the stadium tonight, it's the Yankees and Colorado Rockies, and that would not normally be considered a must-see game, but Yankee fans will be tuning in to see Aaron Judge, his first game since late May, back from the rib injury. Chose not to play any minor league rehab games. The hope his Judge can ramp up during these last 3 weeks of the regular season, be ready for the playoffs. Yanks still looking up at Tampa Bay, four games behind, two games ahead of their likely first-round opponent, the Red Sox, who just won their fifth in a row, 5-2 over the Angels. Adley Rutschman hit a three-run homer. Mets beat the Marlins in Miami, 9-4. A.J. Ewing had three hits, drove in three. The Nationals lost in San Diego, 3-2. Quarterfinals begin today at the U.S. Open. There's an All-American match between Francis Tiafoe and Alex Mickelson, and the top-seeded American Ben Shelton plays tonight. He will try to upset Carlos Alcaraz.
8: To me, he looks, you know, very normal. His normal, I mean, which is impressive after not playing for 5 months. And I think it'll be a great match. I'm excited for the battle. Never played him here in New York, and obviously in the position that I want to be in.
7: The young American learner, TN, last night blew a 2-1 lead, lost to Karin Khachanov. Top seed Alex Zverev won in straight sets, so did Coco Gauff. College football, there was a power outage in Tallahassee. The game delayed nearly 2 hours. SMU then beat Florida State 27-24. The NFL season begins tomorrow with the Patriots in Seattle, and the Pats just locked up their all-pro Christian Gonzalez. They made him the highest-paid cornerback. The Giants cut wideout Darius Slayton, their longest-tenured player at Giants since 2019. Slayton led them in receiving four times. The Falcons named Tua Tagovailoa their week one starting quarterback. John Stashower, Bloomberg Sports, Karen Hagan.
1: All right, John, thank you. S&P futures are down 0.2% or 17 points. Dow futures down 0.7% or 386 points. NASDAQ futures little change, and 10-year Treasury yield 4.8%.
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0: Good morning. I'm Nathan Hager. We're continuing to watch developments in the Middle East as Brent crude oil edges closer to $100 a barrel. This morning, there have been word of new attacks on Saudi Arabian oil facilities as Iran says it is getting closer to a deal with Oman on a new transit route through the Strait of Hormuz. Joining us from Dubai this morning is Bloomberg News Middle East Managing Editor Paul Wallace. It's good to speak with you this morning, Paul. What do we know about these attacks on Saudi energy facilities? Good morning.
10: Good morning. Well, so the Houthis have claimed attacks on several sites in the south and southeast of Saudi Arabia, and the Saudi government has come out and said that it's had to halt some of its energy facilities. So it looks like those were the target of the Houthi attacks, and the Houthis said they attacked with ballistic missiles and drones. And this just goes to show that the Houthis, a group based in Yemen and which control most of Yemen's population, are not going away. It was in July when they effectively said they were going to blockade Saudi Arabia's Red Sea ports and target ships, any ships going towards them. And they've continued these attacks on an on-off basis. They hit a refinery in Jazan, a city in southwest Saudi Arabia yesterday, and they've now done these attacks today. So this is a worrying development for the Saudi Arabians. It's not catastrophic, and most of their oil facilities are in the northeast, so far away from this part of the country. But nonetheless, it is a big concern. The Saudis do not really know at this stage how to deal with the Houthis and just get them to stop these attacks on the kingdom.
0: Does it put more of a focus on risk to oil land-based as opposed to what's happening around the Strait of Hormuz, when just a few days ago Treasury Secretary Scott Bessent was predicting that the Strait was going to become a worthless waterway in the next couple of years?
10: I think it does. So since the Iran war started in late February, the Saudis have done pretty well at diverting most of their oil exports to their western coast, to their Red Sea coast, and primarily to the port of Yanbu. And they've been getting the bulk of their oil onto global markets that way. So, you know, sort of bypassing the Strait of Hormuz. That's been successful. That's helped to ensure oil prices don't go up too much. Yanbu itself has not been attacked too much by the Houthis, but it's certainly within range of their drones and missiles. So this just, you know, complicates Saudi Arabia getting its exports out onto global markets. In terms of Besant's comments, it is possible that the Gulf Arab states manage within a few years to get the bulk of their crude oil out, or export the bulk of their crude oil in some way that bypasses Hormuz, whether that's via pipelines or some other method. But it's going to take billions and billions of dollars of investments in infrastructure to ensure that, and it's going to be costly even beyond them. By far the simplest way for them, you know, to handle their oil exports, and their preference is to get the strait open and for ships to be allowed free passage. Iran, of course, does not look like it's in the mood for that anytime soon.
0: Okay, Paul, again, thanks for joining us this morning as we continue to monitor what's happening in the Middle East. Paul Wallace is Middle East Managing Editor for Bloomberg News with us this morning from Dubai. Karen.
1: Nathan, let's repeat some of our top stories this morning. Canada has imposed tariffs of 15% to 50% on hundreds of products from the U.S. The measure will hit U.S. exporters particularly hard in states such as Michigan and Ohio that do a lot of business with Canada and host heated races in November's midterm elections. Ukraine's President Volodymyr Zelensky says meetings with U.S. officials, including President Trump, are being discussed and tentatively scheduled for the second half of September. And President Trump is looking to change some more names on the map. This time, the president's suggesting replacing New Mexico with the name New America. And we have more on those stories coming up on Bloomberg Daybreak on a day when futures are mostly lower, with S&P futures down 0.2%, down about 16 points. Dow futures down 0.7%, or 386 points. And NASDAQ futures up 0.1%, or 27 points. 10-year Treasury yield at 4.79%. The yield on the two-year, 4.37%. And Brent is at $98.71 a barrel. And this is Bloomberg.
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3: Amid an escalating trade fight with Canada. President Trump's threat comes as Canada moves to impose tariffs of 15% to 50% on hundreds of products from the U.S. starting today. New questions about a nuclear deal with Tehran. Energy Secretary Chris Wright over the weekend saying, quote, there may not be one. Meanwhile, the U.S., Britain, France, and Germany are seeking a resolution by the U.N. Nuclear Watchdog Board declaring Iran in breach of its obligations for not fully cooperating with its inspectors. In baseball, the Mets, Red Sox, and Orioles all won. The Nationals lost. Aaron Judge has been reinstated from the 60-day injured list by the Yankees. Judge hasn't played since May 31st because of a broken right rib. In tennis, the quarterfinals at the U.S. Open begin today. Yesterday, Elena Rybakina overpowered Naomi Osaka. Coco Gauff advanced. For the men, Alexander Zverev moves on. Global news, 24 hours a day, and whenever you want it with Bloomberg News Now. I'm Michael Barr, and this is Bloomberg, Nathan.
0: Right, Michael, thank you. To 6:23 on Wall Street, you're listening to Bloomberg Daybreak on a morning where inflation is certainly in focus this morning with crude oil on the rise. Joining us in our Bloomberg Interactive Broker studio this morning is Bloomberg International Economics and Policy Correspondent Michael McKee. So, Mike, looking at the screen, Brent just above $98 a barrel off the session highs, but still edging close to 100. West Texas Intermediates close to 94. With energy levels like this, is it something that gets the Fed's attention? Good morning.
25: It definitely gets the Fed's attention. I think they're probably looking more at diesel prices at this point, which are close to $6 this morning, because at this point, much of that is going to start spreading through the economy, and you'll have trucking companies raising prices, and you'll have packaging companies raising prices, and a lot of different products that are transported using diesel trucks will be going up in price. And so that just tells them that there is an ongoing problem. this week, we're going to get a couple of reports that reflect rising oil prices in the month of August. In the headline numbers, the PPI and CPI will rise a little bit. It's the core that everybody's looking at, and the especially core services, but core PPI is expected to be up just a tenth, and we are supposed to, though, see the core the core year-over-year rate rise to 4.6% from 4.2%. That'll be a worry, and then Friday we get CPI, which is not expected to show the same thing. Core CPI expected to rise to 2.4% from down from 2.5%, and the headline unchanged because of the base effects. But that is a long way of saying not much has changed in the inflation picture over the last couple of months, and that's what the Fed will be debating.
0: And we did hear, of course, Chairman Warsha Jackson Hole reiterating that the core PCE is his preferred gauge of inflation. So how much is this week's data really going to matter for the Fed given that?
25: It's going to matter a lot, because once we get CPI and PPI, economists can generally put together the pieces, because a lot of what's in both of those goes into the PCE index. And they'll have a pretty good idea of what the PCE is, even though it doesn't come out until the end of the month. So they'll have a feeling for where inflation is going in terms of their target. The argument has been from hawkish members of the Fed that the PCE is not falling fast enough or far enough, and it's been above 2% for a long time. And then you had Chris Waller saying last week that he sees some signs of disinflation. He said, though, if he doesn't see them in these reports, then he's willing to consider a rate increase.
0: Just 30 seconds left. We're also expecting more details this week on Treasury Secretary Bessent's bond buyback expansion. What kind of impact could that have on the bond market?
25: Well, it depends on what kind of guidance they give. If they don't tell us what they're going to do next, it'll go off as scheduled, and it may have a minor effect on yields based on the fact that they're just pulling some more duration out of the markets. But if they do say what they're going to do next and it involves more buybacks, then you'll see a market reaction, and we'll have to consider what that means for the economy.
0: Yeah. Thanks so much for coming on. Really appreciate it. Bloomberg International Economics and Policy Correspondent Michael McKee. Karen.
1: Nathan, up next, the U.S.-Canadian trade war heats up, plus oil surges following attacks in Saudi Arabia. That's coming up in our 6:30 news. But first, we have a look at today's Bloomberg weather forecast.
2: Showers and thunderstorms cause problems for travelers to and from the Minneapolis area today. Temperatures are going to be near 82 in Minneapolis. May also start to see some problems later in the day around the Kansas City area. Kansas City will see partial sunshine this morning, some afternoon storms, and a high of 90. Milwaukee may be another spot that has problems with showers and thunderstorms later today. Temperatures will be around 87. I'm Rob Carolyn, Bloomberg Radio.
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1: And we're coming up to 6:30 on Wall Street. Good morning. I'm Karen Moscow.
0: I'm Nathan Hager, and we're nearly 3 hours away from the open of U.S. trading. It's time for the news you need to start your day, brought to you by IBKR, Trade Election, Climate, and Economic Outcomes, with IBKR Prediction Markets right alongside your stocks and options. 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
1: Well, Nathan, Canada has hit back at 50% tariffs from the United States, with 15 to 50% duties on hundreds of American products. They include a new 50% levy on many U.S. steel items, as well as levies on a range of consumer goods. It's unclear how the U.S. could respond now, but Bloomberg Global Trade Editor Brendan Murray reports President Trump is floating an aviation boycott.
5: We heard the president talk about the Bombardier airplanes, a Canadian company, but there are a lot of workers in places across purple states, at the very least, if you're looking at this politically. So there's a real chess match starting to play out here.
1: And Bloomberg's Brendan Murray reports the new tariffs will hit especially hard in states like Michigan and Ohio that do a lot of business with Canada and host heated midterm election races.
0: And Karen, crude oil's on the rise after Saudi Arabia halted some energy operations near its border with Yemen. Iran-backed Houthi rebels are claiming responsibility for attacks on three Aramco facilities where work has been suspended. It comes as Iran says it is close to a deal with Oman on a new transit route through the Strait of Hormuz. Bloomberg Middle East News Director Will Kennedy reports it is not clear how the U.S. will respond to that.
6: Clearly, the Iranians have been quite keen to say that that corridor will involve the payment of fees, which is something that the U.S. opposes. So it could be progress. It could allow for more, but we just don't know how that's going to develop at the moment.
0: And Bloomberg's Will Kennedy reports about 10 million barrels of oil continue to exit the Persian Gulf despite the risks. Right now, Brent's up 1.4% at $98.38 a barrel. West Texas Intermediate's at $93.73. That's a gain of almost 2.5%.
1: Well, Nathan, the UK government is expected to ban trade with Israeli settlements in the West Bank today. Bloomberg first reported last month that Britain was drafting sanctions to increase pressure on Israel over new settlement homes. The foreign secretary will set out the details in the House of Commons later as part of what the government is calling a reset of relations with Israel. Cabinet Minister Pat McFadden has been discussing the move this morning.
7: The overriding drive behind it is the idea of keeping alive the possibility of a two-state solution. And what we're really concerned about is an attempt openly by some Israeli ministers to erase that possibility.
1: Cabinet Minister Pat McFadden, and while many Labour MPs back the move, UK officials are concerned about the response from Washington. They fear the announcement could provide an early setback for Prime Minister Andy Burnham's relationship with President Trump.
0: Well, today is primary election day in New Hampshire, Karen, and attention's already on the November contest for retiring Democratic Senator Gene Shaheen's seat. Polls show Democratic Congressman Chris Pappas leading his primary opponents in the Senate race, though progressive Karishma Manzur is narrowing the gap. On the Republican side, former Senator John Sununu is leading his main opponent, former Massachusetts Senator Scott Brown. The Cook Political Report rates New Hampshire as leaning Democratic, but Democrats are putting more money and attention on defending Senate seats in Georgia and Michigan while eyeing pickups in Maine, Texas, and Ohio. Republican allied groups plan to spend nearly twice as much on Sununu's campaign as Democrats do for Pappas. That's according to the tracking group at Impact.
1: Nathan, the Republican National Committee is hosting an unprecedented midterm convention this week in Dallas. And Bloomberg's Amy Morris reports from Washington.
8: President Trump floated the idea as early as last August, framing it as a way to help turnout ahead of the midterms. Trump is expected to hold a rally on the opening day alongside Vice President J.D. Vance with thousands in attendance. A Democratic contingent will also be there. Look for protests, rallies, and press conferences, an attempt to draw attention from and contrast with Trump's messaging. The event begins on Wednesday and will last for 2 days, but security is expected to remain in place through September 11th. In Washington, Amy Morris, Bloomberg Radio.
0: Thanks, Amy. President Trump's causing a stir online with another name change proposal. He put out a flurry of social media posts over the weekend suggesting New Mexico change its name to New America. The idea has sparked a backlash from Democratic leaders in the land of enchantment. President Trump has signed executive orders to put America's name on the Gulf of Mexico and Lake Ontario, but he has no legal authority to change a state's name. In New Mexico's case, it's enshrined in the state constitution.
1: Well, let's turn to the markets now, Nathan. And futures are mostly lower as we begin a holiday-shortened trading week. It'll be one that features a couple of high-profile tech earnings. And we get a look ahead with Bloomberg's Charlie Pellett.
9: With the jobs report behind us and the Fed's blackout period in effect, investors are awaiting the next catalyst for markets as they assess the prospect for corporate earnings into year-end. Rayanne Mitrione is market strategist at Callan Family Office.
10: We do have this backdrop with really strong earnings, and forward estimates are continuing to move up. Companies are in a good spot. We're just really starting to see some of the effects of productivity from AI adoption.
9: Indeed, investors will be listening to Oracle's report for any comments about AI spending. Also reporting this week, Adobe, GameStop, and Kroger in New York. Charlie Pellett, Bloomberg Radio.
0: And Charlie, another high-profile tech event comes tomorrow when Apple is expected to unveil new iPhones. It'll be John Ternus's first major product launch as CEO. Mark Gurman covers Apple for Bloomberg News.
12: Typically, when Apple does these types of big transitions, they're doing it at the very end of the year or at the very beginning of the year. Now, they're doing this one completely intentionally timed for Ternus to be the one to introduce this product. They want to give him these air pockets, right, to have these major products at the beginning of his tenure. Now, don't get me wrong, all these devices were led by Turnus in the development process, but it was still Tim Cook's Apple when this was being developed. And Tim Cook was a big proponent of doing a foldable iPhone, doing more smart home devices, doing more in the TV space. Turnus led the development, and he's going to be the one to introduce it. But it's going to be a while till we see what are the new types of products developed entirely under Turnus's watch.
0: And along with that foldable iPhone, Bloomberg's Mark Gurman also expects Apple to announce new Apple Watches and AirPods.
1: Well, on the economic front here, Nathan, inflation will be the key focus this week with a pair of key reports on the docket. On Thursday, we get the producer prices for the month of August. And then on Friday, the consumer price index hits before the opening bell. There'll be two important readings before the Fed's policy decision next week.
0: In Europe, Karen, thieves broke into a Renoir museum on the French Riviera and stole works worth more than $10 million. The theft will likely draw further scrutiny of security at French cultural institutions a year after a $100 million heist at the Louvre in Paris. That theft in broad daylight embarrassed museum and government officials and prompted a 33-measure action plan from France's cultural ministry.
1: Well, Nathan, meet Ask B, Bloomberg's conversational AI for company and markets research. Ask a question to analyze companies, uncover trends, and explore Bloomberg market intelligence alongside your firm's proprietary data. Type Ask B Go on the Bloomberg terminal or tap the Ask B icon in the mobile app. And this is Bloomberg.
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1: And I'm Karen Moscow. We get to the first word, breaking news desk for today's morning call. Here's Bill Maloney. Bill, good morning.
23: And good morning, Karen. U.S. futures are trading mixed right now, with Dow futures down 394 points. S&P's drop 18, but NASDAQ futures are still higher by 28. The U.S. 10-year yield is at 4.8%. Gold is in the red. Brent nears $100 a barrel. And Bitcoin is trading lower by 0.5%. Nothing to report on the U.S. economic front this morning. And in the pharma space, Novartis ADRs are plunging by 12% pre-market on drug setbacks. And in other news, Boston Scientific is unlikely to meet forecasts after a cyber attack. Wrapping things up, Eaton and Lockheed were raised to buy over at UBS. Amgen cut to market perform over at BMO. Live from the first of breaking news desk, I'm Bill Maloney. Karen?
1: All right, Bill, thank you. And Bloomberg customers can get the latest breaking news by typing Squawk on their terminal, S-Q-U-A-W-K. That's a Bloomberg Business Flash. Nathan?
0: All right, Karen, thank you. 641 on Wall Street. It is time now to check what's going on in D.C., where some of the top stories include Canada imposing up to 50% tariffs on the U.S., risking a wider trade war. New Hampshire primary putting a Democratic Senate seat at risk. President Trump headlining a Texas convention to tap donors and rally voters. Joining us from the nation's capital this morning is Bloomberg Government senior Congress reporter Zach Cohen. So, Zach, I think we knew that counter tariffs were coming from Canada. Now the details are coming out. Are we getting any early reaction from Washington to this latest trade salvo? Good morning.
26: Good morning. And certainly the big concern remains where economically that these tariffs would hit. Certainly in Canada, you could see this boosting some of their domestic manufacturing and their industries. However, they'll face the same pressures on their consumers as U.S. Consumers have faced over the years as President Donald Trump has ramped up his own tariff campaign against both allies and adversaries alike. I think notable to me, especially, I'll be interested to see what the impact is in places like Michigan and Ohio, which are holding really competitive Senate races, as well as a couple of competitive House races that will determine control of Congress in November. And if we start to see more economic softening from some of these policies that are coming from the White House led by a Republican president, whether voters would take out some of that angst on Republicans who are on the ticket.
0: We've certainly seen a lot of political reaction in this ramped up trade war with Canada, the president changing the name of Lake Ontario and Canadian Prime Minister firing his own verbal salvos as well. Is there any sense that this could lead to further negotiation to try to reach some kind of compromise on the trade front between both sides?
26: Yeah, it does seem like, you know, negotiations had essentially come to a halt, according to both sides, over, you know, after they blew up in sort of tremendous fashion about 2 weeks ago. But there are some things that both sides have said that actually they've been able to clear the decks on. And so it's possible that both Trump and Carney will want to see some sort of off-ramp for this. I mean, I think it's notable here. This is also a calculated risk for Carney as well, right? Who had removed many of the counter tariffs that his predecessor Justin Trudeau had implemented when he was in office. You know, they're a very blunt instrument economically. And so both sides have a political incentive to reach some sort of deal. But keep in mind that, you know, backing down might also be an issue, especially for this president, who is very concerned about rallying his base ahead of November.
0: You mentioned Michigan and Ohio as potential political targets of these new tariffs. Both are Canadian border states. Another Canadian border state is holding primary elections today, the Granite State of New Hampshire. What should we be watching for from primary day today, Zach?
26: Indeed, one of the last major primaries before the November election, at least, you know, any that would make a significant difference in November, where the key race that we're watching now is this race to replace retiring Senator Jeanne Shaheen, a Democrat. And it's a really tight contest, as far as all public polling has indicated, between Chris Pappas, who is the leading candidate for the Democratic nomination, a member of the House, and a local, a former local office holder in New Hampshire against John Sununu, not to be confused with his father of the same name, but the former Republican senator who is hoping to come back to the Senate if he wins his primary today. A matchup between Pappas and Sununu is competitive enough that it's giving some Democrats heartburn that they might end up actually needing to not just run the table in other states, but here as well. And remember, they have a very narrow path to winning back the majority from John Thune, the Republican leader. And if they have to undo any loss of this New Hampshire seat, which has been held by Democrats for many, many years, that would make it much more difficult to make Chuck Schumer the next majority leader.
0: In our last minute here, Zach, the day after the New Hampshire primary, a lot of political attention is going to turn to Texas and this rare midterm political convention for the Republican Party. How much of an impact could this have as we get ever closer to the November final vote?
26: Certainly, you know, a two-day convention in Dallas is unlikely to move the needle on a popular perspective. We expect to see Trump speak not once but twice at sort of this rare two-day rally, essentially. But I think more importantly for Republicans, it's going to end up being a major fundraising opportunity. You know, hotels across Dallas have been booked for weeks. There are lobbyists who are coming in and hope to curry favor with the Trump administration one more time before the November election. So it could give them some additional resources, especially given the fact that Trump is sitting on something like $400 million of super PAC funding that he has not been spending, with the exception of maybe about $10 million on the Texas Senate race after the nomination of Ken Paxton there. And so, you know, it's a way to rally the base, certainly in Texas and maybe some other activists across the nation. But the key question here is money and how much of that can come in that can help, provide the resources for battleground campaigns across the country.
0: Thanks for this, Zach. As always, I'm sure you're going to be watching the convention in Dallas for sure. That's Zach Cohen of Bloomberg Government, senior Congress reporter with us from Washington. Karen.
1: Nathan, it is 6:46 on Wall Street. Let's turn to news and science and technology now with the Bloomberg NJIT STEM Report. 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NJIT fosters high career earnings and upward economic mobility, a hallmark of its Opportunity College designation by the Carnegie Classification. Learn more at njit.edu/success. And here's what's making news in science, technology, engineering, and math. An experimental lung disease drug developed using artificial intelligence shows promise in reversing biological signs of aging. According to an analysis published in Nature Biotechnology, in a mid-stage study, the drug from In Silico Medicine helped reduce biological age as measured by six different aging clocks examining chemical changes in the body. Patients saw their average biological age drop by as much as 6 years, 4 weeks after their initial dose of the drug. OpenAI's top scientist has warned that artificial intelligence is evolving so rapidly that it's becoming increasingly difficult for humans to understand and control. In a post, Chief Scientist Jacob Pachanki said he expects AI labs to voluntarily slow development for safety reasons. And the world's most endangered tigers have started a family in Greece, offering hope for a predator that is rapidly vanishing from the wild. Three two-month-old Sumatran tiger cubs received identification microchips and their first vaccinations today at a zoo near Athens. It's part of a global effort to build a backup population. That is a Bloomberg NJIT STEM report. Nathan.
0: All right, Karen, thanks. Time to take a look now at some of the most read stories on the Bloomberg terminal. You can find them at READ Go. Most read this hour, Karen, just crossed actually 17 minutes ago. U.S. earnings upgrades are on their longest run in 5 years. This is according to a Citigroup index that says more analysts have raised rather than cut U.S. earnings estimates for a 21st straight week. That is the longest run of upgrades since September of 2021, setting up U.S. firms for another bumper reporting season after one of the best quarters on record. Also boosting sentiment on a morning where crude oil is firmly above $90 a barrel and traders are bracing for a potential Fed interest rate hike next week. But again, most read on the terminal, earnings upgrades continue this morning.
1: Yeah, so many places to watch here, Nathan. So there's this other story here from Nike. It faces investor challenges over transgender care for minors. There's a group of conservative investors that's pressing companies to stop covering gender transition surgery for minors and employee health plans. And Nike happens to be their latest target. Inspire Investing oversees $5.4 billion, and it's leading an investor campaign that includes the Southern Baptists in the state of Nebraska against 242 large employers. They say that offering insurance coverage for gender-related surgery for minors may expose companies to legal trouble and reputational damage. And you can read more about this story and even more on the Bloomberg Terminal by typing READ GO.
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1: Dollar spot index, it is little change. The euro, 1.1612 against the dollar. British pound, 1.3526. The yen, 154.15. And Bitcoin, it's down 0.8% at $78,600. That is a Bloomberg Business Flash. Now here's Michael Barr with more on what's going on around the world. Michael.
5: Thank you very much, Karen. Canada imposed retaliatory tariffs of 15% to 50% on hundreds of U.S. products, with exporters in key midterm states, Michigan and Ohio, especially vulnerable. President Donald Trump threatened to block U.S. sales of Bombardier jets. Ukraine's President Volodymyr Zelensky says meetings with U.S. officials, including President Trump, are being discussed and tentatively scheduled for the second half of September. Zelensky says U.S. Envoy Steve Witkoff and Jared Kushner brought several ideas on next steps toward peace, but the sides agreed to work on them further before making them public. In baseball, the Mets, Red Sox, and Orioles all won. The Nationals lost. Aaron Judge has been... Aaron Judge has been reinstated from the 60-day injured list by the New York Yankees. The three-time MVP hasn't played since May 31st because of a broken right rib. In tennis, quarterfinals at the U.S. Open begin today. Yesterday, Elena Rybakina overpowered Naomi Osaka. Coco Gauff advanced.
6: Yay!
5: For the men, Alexander Zverev moves on. Global news, 24 hours a day, not just 23, 24 hours
6: That's
5: a
6: right.
5: day. And whenever you want it with Bloomberg News Now. I'm Michael Barr. This is Bloomberg, Nathan.
0: Thank you, Michael. And speaking of moving on, it's coming up on 656 on Wall Street. Let's take a look at some stocks on the move today. On a good news, bad news morning, I'm Nathan Hager, joined by Bloomberg's John Tucker, starting us off with the bad news. It really is bad news, isn't it, for Novartis? It keeps on coming, John.
7: Yeah, the share is plunging the most since, 2020. The treatment they have for muscle-wasting diseases failing to meet the primary endpoint in a trial. So this is all shaking analyst confidence and the growth profile at Novartis. The failure, which at least one analyst describes as another, quote, major pipeline setback, follows news yesterday that Novartis's new heart medication failed in a final stage study, and trials for another drug, they were halted last week. So this is like a 1-2-3 punch, the third clinical trial setback in a week. The news actually is also impacting the biotech space in general, Nathan, with most shares slumping. You have shares of Amgen, for instance, which is also in late-stage testing of its own heart disease drug, also being dragged down as a result of this news from Novartis.
0: Now, we got some news this morning as well from Boston Scientific. I think we knew about the cyber attack, but it's starting to have an impact on the bottom line for Boston.
7: Yeah, a little more is becoming clear from this. Boston Scientific now says it's unlikely to meet its previously provided net sales growth and adjusted earnings per share guidance ranges for both the third quarter and the full year. The cybersecurity incident, we first identified this on August 25th. Now, Boston Scientific anticipates recovering some portion of impacted revenue as the operations ramp up. I suppose that's the good news. The cyber attack affected, among other things, information systems that were used to process and ship customer orders. It also impacted manufacturing. We're just learning about that. Now, some employees online were complaining about canceled shifts and a lack of information about the day-to-day working plans. Well, this incident, just the latest in a string of attacks that's hit the med tech sector in recent months, including some of the top companies in the industry. So it's an ongoing threat.
0: Yeah, certainly is. So that's the bad news. Let's turn to some of the good news this morning. Intel on the rise. What's behind that?
7: Yeah, Intel, it looks like they're going through some price increases for Intel. At least that is some of the reporting that's connected to Intel. Intel, certainly one of the most active for pre-market. The shares are outperforming. Intel planning to lift prices on its central processing units by 10%. This is going to happen in early October. At least this is according to technology publication DigiTimes in Taiwan. They're citing unnamed sources. Now, the potential price hike, it will follow a price-raising pattern starting at the end of 2025. This will be a response to supply chain costs and strong demand, according to the report. Intel didn't immediately respond to any requests for comments. But there you go.
0: All right. John Tucker watching a few stocks for us this morning. Good news and bad news this morning. John, thank you as always. And for more conversations like this, subscribe to Stock Movers to get 5-minute audio reports on the biggest winners and losers in the stock market. You can find Stock Movers on Apple Podcasts, Spotify, or anywhere you listen. Stocks as a whole, mostly lower, though NASDAQ futures are little change to the upside, but S&P futures are down 0.3%. Dow futures down 0.75%. This is Bloomberg Daybreak. I'm Nathan Hager alongside Karen Moscow at 6:59 on Wall Street. Stay with us. Bloomberg Surveillance.
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11: What is a trick?

0: We've proven that.
1: We don't recommend it, but
0: John Tucker with us as well. We say thank you to the New Jersey State Police for letting him move forward today. It's a really special day. I mean, the day after Labor Day is like the kickoff, and the kids are in school tomorrow, traditional, and maybe September 15th, Wall Street actually gets back to work.
1: Yeah, I think so. I think we're going to see a lot of deals, a lot of IPOs, a lot of bond deals. I see we got Amazon coming with another bond offering. So it's starting fast and furious here.
0: I agree with that. Very much so. What I agree with is red and green on the screen right now. Paul and I, of course, riveted on the bond market, but oil. Paul, let's get to this quickly here. $99. Didn't hit 100 on Brent crude. Up 1.7%.
1: Yeah, we're higher again today here. Brent at just under $99 a barrel. WTI right at 94, just printed $94 a barrel. Not what you want to see out there if you're consuming energy.
0: 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I think we need a Bloomberg Business Flash. From the Interact Pro Studios, he's not Alexis Christophorus. He's here, and there's two New Jersey State Troopers outside looking in the window.
2: It's oil and inflation worries in the driver's seat today. And, yeah, Fed meeting next week, a rate hike is certainly in the cards. Futures are lowered unchanged right now. Dow futures down 420. S&P futures 22 points lower. The NASDAQ futures right now are 10 points higher. Intel shares outperforming the NASDAQ and pre-market trades following a report the company looking to raise computer chip prices next month. Separately, Intel says in a joint statement with ASML that it was using the most advanced type of extreme ultraviolet lithography machines in its chip-making facilities. Sweetgreen rising, KeyBank Capital raising its recommendation on the salad restaurant to overweight from sector weight, calling it a compelling turnaround opportunity. And Intel shares once again outperforming in the NASDAQ pre-market. This follows a report the company looking to raise computer chip prices next month. Boston Scientific is what I wanted to get to. They say that fallout from the cybersecurity incident has impacted its ability to ship its products to customers and is going to cause the company to miss its sales growth and earnings estimates for the year. As far as analysts are concerned and earnings, they've raised rather than cut earnings estimates for a 21st straight week. This is the longest run of upgrades since September of 2021. And we check the markets for you all day long right here on Bloomberg Radio. I'm John Tucker. That's your Bloomberg Business Flash. Paul and Tom.
0: John Tucker, thanks so much. You'll hear me folks coughing a bit. I'm fighting the plague. Mm-hmm. I'm over it, but I'm not over it. You know, it's that kind of thing.
2: Well, it's good to be sealed in a hermetically tight room. We appreciate that, Paul and I do.
0: I asked the doctor, are they going to die? And he said, no, they won't die.
1: Okay, good.
2: Just suffer.
0: Virginia Mazanov with us. This is a wonderful way to start the morning after a cacophony of news flow this weekend. Virginia Mazanov is definitive on the shifts, the tides of the continent. Thank you for putting it in your research note. Virginia, I think it's something Americans are incredibly ignorant about, except for the ghosts and fears of six and seven decades ago. Saxony-Anhalt is 200-some miles, sort of at 7 p.m. on the Berlin clock. It's out there. It's East Germany. It's poor with a shock election. Can they shift Germany and shift capitalism in Europe?
3: Thank you, Tom. That's a really important question. So this political shock that we've seen with them, a far-right party gaining nearly 44% in Saxony-Anhalt, is actually, I think, the result of both the energy shock that we are seeing and a long-winded process in the making. And what you have in Germany is this de facto understanding of the firewall where main parties will not include and work with extremist party, but at the equivalent of 28%, according to the poll, of a national support, I think it's going to change things. Because, you know, if you wanted to paint a bleak picture, you could have far-right parties in France. You could have similar at the next election in the UK and in Germany. And of course, that would change dramatically the face of Europe.
0: Is it just immigration?
3: It's not only

0: migration, it's energy, it's also the AFD, for example, wants to get much closer back to trading with Russia. So it's a mix of all of those, if you want.
1: Virginia, is it, to what extent is some of, are some of these movements correlated to the fact that the U.S. has been pulling back from its leadership role around the world, but certainly in Europe?
0: Yeah, I think that's really important. That's a great point, because as you know, in the last few years, Europe, and particularly driven by Germany and France, have put in place this vision of spending in defense again, which was quite difficult for Germany given this post Second World War. And that, if you want, vision and that project comes in the way of those far right movements who are really much more nationalistic, and in some cases, you know, have been talking in the past, like Le Pen, about leaving Europe. I don't think that's going to be, you know, a topic again, but I think it creates much more complexity around the European project.
2: Paul, maybe $6 a gallon on diesel here, maybe $8 a gallon out in California, in Berlin, published $9.88.
1: Yep, that's tough for the folks that need that energy. Virginia, here in the U.S., just another announcement of a AI company, in this case Amazon. They're talking about issuing more debt, this time in sterling. Talk to us about how European investors, European markets, think about this AI story, which has just been central to what's happening here in U.S. markets.
0: Yeah, absolutely. Two major points. One, if you look at your institutional portfolio, you really want to have a look through. And I sent, you know, this note where it's not, AI is not an equity theme story anymore. It's credit, it's private market, infrastructure, etc. So asset owners really need to think about the proper look through to evaluate the sensitivity to AI. In terms of demand for corporate bonds around AI, I think there is demand, but realize that there are other trends happening in Europe. Where we have, you know, rates in the UK, for example, based on budget deficits at 3.6%, the 30-year at 5.8%. We have a budget coming up on October 28th, France deficit 5%, again, 30-year quite elevated. So in that context, we have to see how companies keep on coming here to tap the bond market in that environment of repricing, if you want, of capital cost in that context of energy pricing increase.
1: So next step here for markets, a lot of investors are saying, hey, we're getting back to work here in September. What do you expect for kind of this final third of the year?
0: So I think volatility, I'm still, you know, in the camp that believe that if we can slow down, you know, the aggression or the impact of the war with Iran, we could have energy pricing, you know, come down closer to $70-$75. Because you've had quite a bit of demand destruction, as we know, China has taken out quite a bit of the market in terms of its demand, and you know, that would really help with the repricing of the capital cost. Now, if that doesn't happen, I think the volatility might be staying for longer. Now, interestingly, the U.S. in that environment is doing quite well. We've seen latest macro numbers. We have good capex. We have, as you've seen with the employment numbers and pricing. The question is, will we have wage increase based on those strong employment numbers? But so a sort of a dragon with two heads, if you want, with the U.S. doing well, Europe being challenged because of other things, including higher rates. And we have to see if that energy cost can taper off, you know, in the fourth quarter.
1: Very good, Virginia. Thank you so much. We appreciate it. As always, Virginia Massanova, founder of Massanova Global Ed Advisors. Again, we're talking about the energy space. It's not what you want to see here. I mean, we have energy moving higher yet again. Yeah. That seems to be the bias here, Tom. I mean, the markets are just moving it higher.
2: I mean, with McGlone coming in, I know. I'm so intimidated. He actually made a chart. Joining us now, Michael McGlone, who knows the charts I make in 3 weeks in advance. Mike McGlone, I took the ICE distillate in Europe in barrels in U.S. dollars and compared it to Brent crude. It's maybe the ugliest chart I've ever seen. When does the market break?
3: Well, there's a key thing. It's the distillates. People call it the crack. The refined products, diesel and gasoline. Diesel, obviously, at record highs in the U.S. Certainly in Europe, a big problem. The key theme is that's what consumers use, and that's where you're going to see the demand destruction. You're seeing it in Europe. We've already seen a decent pullback in demand in China. And just a question of time of how long and how high these prices can stay. Now, obviously, I can't predict what's happening with Iran's offensive capabilities in the Gulf, which is the key theme. But the bottom line is there's an increasing glut of crude oil and liquid fuels in the U.S., just not distillates. And also, one thing a lot of people are not mentioning is the price of natural gas in the U.S. has dropped to a significant low. That January contract has dropped below four.
2: Why?
3: And that's the number one measure of heat, electricity, and fertilizer. So I think by the time we get the midterms, these prices are supposed to be lower, and I think we have a lot of parties in power now are getting very scared.
1: So, I mean, it's interesting here, Mike. Is there a price, like, just talk about the technicals here. I don't know, $94 for WTI crude seems like really, really high. If I were a trader, and again, I've said it a million times, the last thing I want to be is an oil trader. I have no idea how you guys do that stuff. I'd be trying to get short here. I mean, does it feel like there's an upper limit to WTI crude oil, Brent oil?
3: Oh, absolutely. Well, Paul, let's look at the facts of the history of cost of production. The largest producer of crude oil on the planet is the U.S. Our average cost of production is around $55 a barrel, and we're getting an increasing surplus of production. With Canada, our surplus is approaching 8 million barrels a day. Saudi Arabia exports 7 million barrels a day. So that's the key theme. It's just a matter of time. We'll go back to that cost of production. But oftentimes, it takes a little trigger. What's really missing with this energy crisis is a stock market problem. Remember, we're entering volatility season in the stock market, and every single low in crude oil in the last 20 years or so has happened with stock market going down. So that's part of your trigger that we might see as we head towards the fourth quarter of the year. You got to keep these stock market really elevated, or crude oil is going to make it go down, because typically it's its own worst enemy.
1: So any idea here, is there a sense in the trading community there, Mike, where, I don't know, just the Strait of Hormuz, it is what it is. It's not going back. It's going to be you can't really look to that part of the world for free-flowing oil anymore. And is that something that people are really talking about?
3: They are, but I think they're a little too fixated, and the hedge funds don't really seem to care. Total petroleum open interest in hedge funds is about 10 to 11% net long. To put that in context, near that crisis in 2022, down there in the peak, they got to near 16 to 20% net long. So they're not really worried. But what's really happening is we're seeing record production in the U.S., Canada, Brazil, Guyana, Argentina, the Western Hemisphere, and of course Venezuela, just a matter of time. I suspect their production is probably going to be doubling by this time next year. That Western Hemisphere price maker status is accelerating. Right now it's a bit of the lull, what's happening in the Gulf. I don't know how that's going to work out. But in the meantime, prices typically don't stay this high. What they do is, unfortunately, they're going to curtail that demand, and they're obviously bringing on a massive supply from the Western Hemisphere.
2: Mike, I did my, you know, my AI read on copper so I could keep up with Mike McClung.
1: Yeah.
2: And basically,
1: copper.
2: They're saying we're front-running the tariffs by a shortage of copper worldwide because it's all in America. Do you buy that?
3: Absolutely. That's the key thing I'm really worried about copper. Tom, everybody gets electrification, but we have a surplus of global inventories. The problem is 70% of those inventories are in the U.S. Typically, between the LME and the Shanghai Exchange, usually U.S. is about 20%. So there's a glut of copper in the U.S. We have global supplies that are high. They're just in the U.S. There's tariff issues, and hedge funds are way long. And also, copper, to me, fits into my top stock puppet category. It'll go up as long as stock market keeps going up, but that copper price on a 100-day basis is the most correlated to the U.S. stock market in its history on the way up. So copper is a stock puppet. If stocks go up, copper will continue going higher. It's really, I think it's an accident waiting to happen.
2: Is stock puppet level 2 CFA or level 3?
1: I don't know.
2: I think it's level 3.
1: I think I know what he means by this. So, I mean, talk to us just real quickly here. In your world of commodities here, Mike, what's the most interesting conversation you're having these days?
3: Well, the key thing is everybody's bullish. The sentiment's bullish. The key thing I want to point out is the only sector that made a new high this year is metals, led by gold and precious metals. And the key thing I want to remind people about gold is gold's exciting. And when gold gets exciting, the history is investors should be concerned. It's correlation, basically it's volatility versus the S&P 500. It's about 2 times. It's very rare. It's only happened twice in history, 1980 and 2007. And it's the highest versus a basket of bond or just treasury bonds in 40 years. So that's what I'm really concerned about is you're supposed to be selling when they're yelling, and stock market is, the commodities seem very much a bit of a stock puppet too to the stock market.
2: Mike McClellan, thank you. See, I don't think Miami's a stock puppet.
1: No.
2: Mike McClellan, thank you so much. Just brilliant in the commodities. I can't say enough about his call on Bitcoin here, the arc of it over the last number of years. Something new for us at Bloomberg. Really excited about this. Sean and the team, the computer lads, they don't speak to us.
1: Mr. Secunda, he's still working
2: it. Mr. Secunda and team.
1: Yep.
2: Meet AskB, A-S-K-B, AskB, Bloomberg's conversational AI. 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I'll editorialize. It's a great morning brief. 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
1: it's right there
2: AskB
1: on the mobile.
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1: Yeah.
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1: It works great.
2: Now, up and running. What a morning brief it can be. Not as good as Michael Barr. Now, that's a morning brief. No. With our news in New York City, Michael Barr.
4: Thank you very much, Tom, Paul, John. President Donald Trump threatened to boycott Bombardier jets in the U.S. amid an escalating trade fight with Canada. President Trump's threat comes as Canada moves to impose tariffs of 15% to 50% on hundreds of products from the U.S. starting today. Bloomberg government senior Congress reporter Zach Cohen.
5: And certainly the big concern remains where economically that these tariffs would hit. Certainly in Canada, you could see this boosting some of their domestic manufacturing and their industries. However, they'll face the same pressures on their consumers as U.S. Consumers have faced over the years as President Donald Trump has ramped up his own tariff campaign against both allies and adversaries alike.
4: Bloomberg's Zach Cohen. New questions about a nuclear deal with Tehran. Energy Secretary Chris Wright over the weekend saying, quote, there may not be one. Meanwhile, the U.S., Britain, France, and Germany are seeking a resolution by the U.N. Nuclear Watchdog Board declaring Iran in breach of its obligations for not fully cooperating with its inspectors. A state of emergency for the Hawaiian Islands as Hurricane Lowell churns in the Pacific. The surf is forecast up to 30 feet in some cases, and rainfall will be big as well, up to 16 inches on Kauai. Kauai County Mayor Derek Kawakami.
6: If you live along our coastal areas, we're going to see some surf that I myself, who have lived here my whole life, loves the ocean, hasn't seen the type of waves that is being forecasted to arrive.
4: Meanwhile, big surf is heading toward the Southern California coastline from a weakening tropical storm Marie. American teenagers are falling behind the rest of the world in reading. U.S. reading scores fell 14 points since the last test in 2022, enough to drop the U.S. 7 places in the global rankings down to 13th overall. Global news 24 hours a day and whenever you want it with Bloomberg News Now. I'm Michael Barr, and this is Bloomberg. Tom, Paul, John.
2: Michael Barr, thanks so much. Appreciate it. On oil, we've been looking at that with the price of Brent right up, buttressed up near 100, near 99 right now. But the equity market, I mean, it's sort of been impervious.
1: Yeah, so. I mean, yeah, the market's, you know, at or near all-time highs on it. It has been driven by earnings. We've heard that time and time again from the experts. The earnings for the first half of the year were just beyond expectations. And so the question becomes, all right, tough comps for 2027, but still, you look out there for 2027, double-digit earnings growth.
2: I go out 8 days ago, Michael Feroli, J.P. Morgan, publishing Friday evening, and he lifts real GDP to 2.75%.
1: Wow.
2: Yep. I would suggest a large part of America, including the New York Jets, doesn't feel that way.
1: No, we'll see. That K-shaped economy is still out there in a big way. But, again, underlying economic activity, we see all the data points, eco, go, and that's kind of where we see strong economy. probably at the top of the question mark for a lot of folks is just inflation. How high is inflation? How long will it stay high?
2: Friday is important.
1: Yeah, absolutely. So we'll be on top of it. The PPI coming up this week. So we'll stay attuned to that. But again, here, the market's selling off just a little bit here. 25 points down on the SPX. The Dow off 400. That's about 0.75%. But the NASDAQ's pretty solid here. We'll have more coming up. This is Bloomberg. Good morning.
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18: And I'm John Tucker in the Bloomberg Newsroom with this Bloomberg Business Flash. Well, stocks right now, they are mixed to lower as Brent crude approaches $100 a barrel. And, of course, this all reinforces the expectations that the central banks are going to have to raise interest rates to try and contain the rate of inflation. This week, of course, on Friday, we get the inflation report, and then the Fed meets next week. Yep. Among the movers today, Boston Scientific says the fallout from the cybersecurity incident has impacted its ability to ship its products to customers. This is directly related to shipping and manufacturing. It sounds on the surface worse than what we thought when we first learned about this. August 26th. Most active pre-market shares, shares of Intel up 4.5%. There's this report that Intel planning to lift prices on its CPUs by 10%. In early October, and certainly the demand is there. And SpaceX's stock, that's been stuck in a pretty tight trading range recently, but you have a wave of new buying that could arrive when the NASDAQ 100 goes through its quarterly rebalancing that's later this month. The NASDAQ, I didn't know this, determines a company's weighting in the index based on a calculation of its market value, and that factors in either its total outstanding shares or 3 times its free floating shares, whichever is lower. Yes.
1: Okay, so I think for SpaceX, it's the free floating.
18: Well, the lockout, the lockup is ending. It's lots of factors go into that. There'll be a quiz later. S&P futures down 23 points. Dow futures down 423. NASDAQ futures right now, unchanged, I'll call it right now, up just a couple of points. And Brent Crew, we got your eye on that, up 1.6%, 98.55. So starting to flirt with $100 a barrel. And it was about 4:30 at the Wawa.
1: Was it? That's not... Yeah.
18: I mean, the last time
1: that's
18: it filled
1: noticeably
18: up.
1: Higher.
18: So, yeah, that was a big jump. We check the markets for you all day long right here on Bloomberg Radio. I'm John Tucker. That's your Bloomberg Business Flash. Unfortunately, Tom...
1: Yeah, we sent Tom home. He's a little under the weather today.
18: His complexion was turning gray.
1: Yeah, so we said, Tom, go home, take it easy, relax, go watch some tennis. And when you're feeling better, come on back. So, John... You're sticking around, dude. I'm sorry. You're just planting you in that seat. You're not going anywhere.
18: No choice.
1: Anywhere. All right, let's get on with you here. As John was just mentioning, we got a little bit of red on the screen here. It's back. We're back to school, folks. It's Labor Day's over. The summer's over. Let's talk to some professionals here. And we started off strong with Jim Caron, CIO of Cross Asset Solutions. Boy, the people at Morgan Stanley that hand out the titles, they do a phenomenal job. They got just titles that you just can't imagine. He's at Morgan Stanley Investment Management. Jim, thanks so much for joining us here.
19: Good morning.
1: As we kick off this final, 3 months here, 4 months of the year, what's your top story here? What are you asking your teams to focus on? Or maybe what are your teams telling you they're focusing on?
19: So the top story for me in terms of how we look at multi-asset portfolios is what's going to drive returns. And what's driving returns right now is really factors that align very closely with nominal GDP growth, right? So effectively, what we're getting is a lot of great top-line growth in the U.S. economy. We've had some notable Wall Street analysts upgrade their 3Q GDP forecasts and even for all of 2026. That is something that's going to drive earnings. That's something that's going to support earnings growth. It's going to support profit margins. This is why the equity markets are holding up really, really well. But now I've only told you half the story. The other half of the story is what's going on in bonds. Well, good nominal growth doesn't necessarily distribute itself evenly. It's better for equities. It's not so good for bonds. Because effectively what it's saying is that as nominal GDP rates start to move higher, that actually makes bond yields move higher as well. And as bond yields move higher, the price moves down and it hurts the performance of the fixed income markets. So then what you get is a rotation. Then you have investors that are investing in multi-asset portfolios, diversified bonds and equities, and they're making a choice. And they're saying, do I want to hold more bonds or do I want to hold more equities in this higher nominal growth environment? And what they're choosing is equities. So then you peel the onion back another layer and you say, within equities, how do I start to think about this rotationally? So you start to move to value, to quality, and you start to really broaden out the market. And that's what's happening. So what we are focusing on at Morgan Stanley Investment Management is we are focusing on ways that we can think about generating higher returns without taking excessive risk, and what the weight and what the mix between fixed income and equity ought to be.
18: Jim, toss into the mix the Fed meeting next week and your calculation for that.
19: So, there's a lot of debate on this. I think the markets have priced that there's a 60% probability that the Fed's going to hike rates, next week. I'll say that my view is that they will not, but clearly that's highly dependent on what happens on Friday when CPI gets released. What I think is the more important, I really think it's a two-part question. What I think the more important part to that question is if they hike interest rates, how many do they go? Like how many times do they hike interest rates going forward? In other words, if they hike next week, does that start a campaign of 4 to 6 rate hikes going forward? Is this the signaling event that we're going to have a rate hiking cycle in front of us to try to slow down demand in the economy and bring inflation lower? Or is it a signal that, well, this is just a fine tuning. Policy rates are 3.5%. That may be too low. Maybe we'll hike 1 or 2 times and that's it. Well, the market's already priced for that. So if that's the signaling that comes out of the Fed meeting next week, then it's not a negative for riskier assets like equities or even credit spreads. In fact, it could stabilize long-term bond yields a bit more and keep them, you know, relatively steady because it addresses the inflation concern risk.
1: So, I mean, one could argue, Jim, and I know it's kind of almost 50-50 at this point, but one could argue that the Fed really has a decent argument to do nothing next week. I mean, the market's already done a lot of the heavy lifting for it. Maybe just sit on the sidelines and maybe see how inflation plays out over the coming periods.
19: Yeah, I think that's the way that I would think about it. I would think about this as a signaling type of a meeting, meaning that if they hike interest rates 25 basis points, the markets have already priced that in, right? So that's not really a big deal. But if they signal like, look, we've hiked 25 basis points and, you know, this is really just a fine tuning adjustment. This is not the start of a really big campaign. That's actually really positive. I mean, that would actually be a really positive outcome. So it's really a question of how they signal. So it's one of these questions of, you know, listen to what they say, don't watch what they do. What they do is going to be less relevant than what they actually say, because this is really about signaling. And that's the key that the market has to sort of catch up with right now. I know we're consumed with, do they hike? Do they not hike? We have an ECB meeting this week. We have the Japan meeting next week. You know, both central banks, you know, the ECB and the BOJ are likely to hike interest rates at their meetings, but it doesn't necessarily translate into the U.S. having to do so, though.
18: Jim, stocks have proven vulnerable to past jolts in the bond market. Not necessarily this time around. Why is that?
19: I'm sorry. So you said that stocks have proven
18: vulnerable to some of the jolts that we've seen in the bond market in the past, but not necessarily this time. What are the dynamics that are taking place? Why is this different?
19: Yeah, sorry. Yeah. So what I think is very different right now is really just the earnings story. And I'm going to go back to what I said in the beginning, is it's a nominal GDP story, because nominal GDP is what drives earnings. Nominal GDP is real plus inflation. And that is basically the cash flow that companies are getting. Cash flows right now, and you were talking about this earlier on your show, are really strong. Nominal GDP growth is really strong. Top line growth is really strong. This is something that equities, you know, higher earnings is you know, is mother's milk to equities, right? That's the principal form of valuation whenever we think about valuing an equity. So I think when an equity investor looks at what's happening in the markets, and yes, bond yields have risen, but nominal GDP has risen a whole lot more. And you could make the argument that nominal GDP has risen a lot and bond yields have a lot of catching up to do still before the rise in yields becomes restrictive and it breaks the equity markets. And so that's why we're in this transition phase of catching up, bond yields catching up to nominal growth. And that's why the equity markets have been able to pretty much ignore some of the jolts, as you put it, in the bond markets, and the equity markets have kind of looked past it. Because even with yields rising, I mean, you know, look at second quarter earnings. I mean, yields rose, and boy, second quarter earnings were pretty strong.
1: Absolutely. Jim, thanks so much for joining us. Always appreciate getting a few minutes of your time. Jim Caron, he is the CIO of Cross Asset Solutions, Morgan Stanley Investment Management. Boy, I'm looking at the INGO function on the Bloomberg terminal. It gives you the total returns for across the fixed income space. The best returns in fixed income in U.S. markets have been folks that are willing to take credit risk. U.S. leverage loans, total return up 3.2%. And then the second best return so far year to date, U.S. corporate high yield, 2.6%. So I don't know. The folks willing to take some credit risk have been getting rewarded for it here in 2026. And the yields, they're significant levels. The 10-year's at 4.80. Didn't think we'd see that. I remember we were at 4 to 4.5% forever, it seemed like. Now we're 4.80. Got the 30-year at 5.25. Wow.
18: Lisa Abramowitz also tells me there are auctions today.
1: Oh, no. That's Lisa Abramowitz's bailiwick. I'll defer to Lisa Abramowitz on auctions. They sell bonds. People show and buy them. I don't know. This is Bloomberg. Good morning.
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18: And I'm John Tucker, the Bloomberg Newsroom, with this Bloomberg Business Flash, brought to you by IBKR. 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Got some deal news for this Tuesday morning to tell you about. 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The price tag there, $11.75 billion. And the rise in energy prices putting further focus on inflation. This comes ahead of the Fed's next policy decision. That's a week from tomorrow. And then, of course, on Friday, the inflation data, that could be key. We get the August producer price index Thursday and then consumer prices on Friday. So ahead of that, to start the trading week, futures lower right now. The Dow futures down 427 points. That's down 0.8%. S&P futures down 23 points. That's a decline of about 0.3%. Right now, the NASDAQ futures down just 4 points. The big news of the morning, Brent, the international benchmark for oil. It is up 1.7%. 98.64 right now. And as far as the yield space, the 2-year up a basis point, 4.38%. The 10-year yield is up 2 basis points. That is at 4.8%. Volkswagen considering offloading its, I don't even know they had a motorcycle, but it's Ducati.
1: Oh, that's Matt Miller's favorite.
18: Yeah, absolutely. Yeah. Part of the sweeping overhaul of the automaker's sprawling portfolio. This is the Italian brand among the 600 out of Volkswagen's just about 2,000 businesses now under review. And we check the markets for you all day long. I'm John Tucker. That's your Bloomberg Business Flash. Paul and John.
1: And Volkswagen announced some serious layoffs last week. I mean, 50,000 people. They don't typically do that across Europe.
18: And the problems continue at Volkswagen. Wow. A lot of it has to do with competition from, among other things, Chinese EVs.
1: Yes, absolutely. The BYD and the Chinese EVs are just taking over the world, it seems like. All right, we got ourselves here back in the U.S. Some midterm elections. Typically, as I understand it, the party out of power, i.e. the Democrats, tend, in this case, to do maybe a little bit better in a midterm election. So I guess the question for a lot of folks is, how much better? Henrietta Triz, she's a co-founder and managing partner at Veda Partners. Henrietta, President Trump and this administration kind of doubling down on some items that don't poll very well, such as the war in Iran, such as tariffs. What does that mean for maybe some vulnerable Republicans here as we head into the midterms?
0: You know, I would look at their travel schedule. So the president is having a big rally in Dallas later on this week. And there are two very important Senate races that Republicans from those districts are just not going to attend. That would be Sununu in New Hampshire and Susan Collins in Maine. So what the president is doing is he's nationalizing this election at a time when, as you point out, he's got a number of 70-30 issues, whether it's the tariffs, which are now escalating with Canada, one of New Hampshire's very closest trading partners, or whether it is the war with Iran that's shooting gas prices through the roof. Indeed, in New Hampshire, I just checked, they're actually a cent above the national average at $4.16. And that's what Sununu is going to have to run on. That's what Collins has to run on. And so their travel schedule tells you all that you really need to know. They're not in the market for a nationalized Senate race. And that's exactly what the president is giving them this week.
18: Well, can you break down New Hampshire for us? The story this morning on the Bloomberg, Democrats are at risk of losing the seat to John Sununu. What, New Hampshire hasn't elected a Republican senator in 16 years.
0: Yeah, huge political name in the state. You know, a lot of attention on this race, a lot of money flowing into the race. Sununu was, of course, on the short list of people who would have run for president historically. So this is going to be a very national race. And if anybody can win it, I think that it would be Sununu. But the underlying national backdrop, the state of the economy, prices, inflation, tariffs, the war, it's a big hurdle to ask the Republicans to win in. I would also say this Canada stuff really can't be underplayed. There's a huge focus in New Hampshire on trade with Canada. Obviously, they're right there. It's their largest exporter, largest importer. And, you know, the tourism story, to keep it in the travel family, tourism is down, I want to say, like 64% from Canadians coming into Canada, Canadians coming into New Hampshire. So they're getting slammed by the president's decision-making process. And that's tough for even a really popular political name like Sununu to run against.
1: So, Henrietta, what is the current thinking? We're 2 months out, roughly, from the elections here as it relates to what the changes may be in the House and what they may be in the Senate. Do we have some updated thinking there?
0: You know, I wish I could update my thinking for you. I'm pretty confident on the House side. I've been at 90% that Dems take the House for months now. So I feel like got my bases covered there. With regards to the Senate, the map is really problematic for Democrats. And just because Republicans are extremely unpopular doesn't mean that Democrats are popular. They're starting to coalesce around an anti-trade war message, especially as Trump hands them Canada on a silver platter. So that's really easy for them. And the helpful, you know, the leadership's Senator Schumer is saying to Democrats around the country, go run against the war and go run against tariffs. Have at it. This is the race. It's all about affordability and those two components that are driving up costs to the point of, I think it's $740 a household now for the war and $1,100 for tariffs. So the 1-2 punch of both of those makes this an incredible backdrop for Dems. I can't get past the fact that Dems need to pick up deep red states like Texas, Alaska, Ohio. I mean, those are really tough sells. So I want to see how voters tune in now that we're past Labor Day, this all-important window of time. We should see the polling start to shift. And historically, on average, the minority party picks up 1 to 3 points in the polls. So investors should be aware that the Democratic momentum story should continue into late September and October.
1: All right, very good. Henrietta Trez, thank you so much. We appreciate it. Henrietta Trez, she's co-founder and managing partner at Veda Partners. I don't know about the rest of the world, but we've got, a governor's race in New York, and so the airwaves are flooded here with political ads. I was like, where did that come from? But, you know, I guess there's a governor's race or something going on.
2: I mean, we're less than, you know, it's November.
1: I know.
2: It's just a couple of months.
1: Yeah, I know. There you go. It's always election season, it seems, with our news in New York City.
3: Thank you very much, Paul and John. Saudi Arabia has halted several energy facilities in its south as Iran-backed Houthis claimed new attacks. The Yemen-based militia says it targeted 3 Saudi Aramco facilities with ballistic missiles and drones. Bloomberg's Paul Wallace reports that the sign the Houthis have not gone away.
4: It was in July when they effectively said they were going to blockade Saudi Arabia's Red Sea ports and target ships, any ships going towards them. And they've continued these attacks on an on-off basis. They hit a refinery in Jazan, a city in southwest Saudi Arabia yesterday, and they've now done these attacks today. So this is a worrying development for the Saudi Arabians.
3: Bloomberg's Paul Wallace. Federal authorities are investigating an Amazon Prime Air Boeing 767 that crashed off the end of a runway while landing at Miami International Airport over the weekend. 5 people were killed, others hurt. The plane traveled almost a quarter of a mile beyond the end of the runway. NTSB Chair Jennifer Homendy says the plane hit 2 vehicles, including a van with 7 people on board. Then it went through a perimeter fence and hit a car.
5: We'll have to interview the crew. We'll have to interview others. We're going to want to talk to crew members of flights that may have landed prior to this flight.
3: Comedy says her teams have now collected the cockpit voice and data recorders. A state of emergency for the Hawaiian Islands as Hurricane Lowell churns in the Pacific. The surf is forecast up to 30 feet in some cases, and rainfall will be big as well, up to 16 inches on Kauai. Kauai County Mayor Derek Kawakami.
6: If you live along our coastal areas, we're going to see some surf that I myself, who have lived here my whole life, loves the ocean, hasn't seen. The type of waves that is being forecasted to arrive.
3: Meanwhile, big surf is heading toward the Southern California coastline from a weakening tropical storm, Marie. Global news 24 hours a day and whenever you want it with Bloomberg News Now. I'm Michael Barr, and this is Bloomberg. Paul, John.
1: Hey, John. Michael Barr, thank you so much. Appreciate that. We've been talking about, you know, post-Labor Day, big capital markets activity. It looks like that's actually taking place here. Amazon today announced that they have mandated banks for a debut sterling bond sale. The deal expected to launch as soon as tomorrow. The company offers to plans to offer tranches ranging from 3 to 19 years They got some big banks that lined up here. JP Morgan Chase, Barclays, HSBC Holdings, and NatWest Group. Investors are starting to show signs of fatigue given the scale and pace of such offerings, with recent sales attracting weaker demand and pricing at wider spreads. But, I mean, you got Amazon coming in as a creditor. That seems to be a pretty solid issue right there. We'll see how that goes. This is Bloomberg.
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13: Ronald Reagan understood that preserving liberty required more than defending it. It had to be taught. In his 1989 farewell address, Reagan warned America about the danger of losing its national memory. If we forget what we did, we won't know who we are. Reagan understood that a free nation cannot preserve principles its people no longer understand. Every generation must learn why America's freedoms matter, understand the sacrifices that secured them, and accept the responsibilities that come with self-government. Liberty cannot be simply inherited. It must be intentionally passed from one generation to the next. Because when we fail to teach the meaning of freedom, we eventually lose the will to preserve it. So, are we preparing the next generation merely to inherit liberty, or teaching them why it is worth preserving?
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1: All right, John Tucker sitting in for Tom Keene here today. I'm Paul Sweeney. We're live here in our Bloomberg Interactive Broker Studio, streaming live on YouTube as well. One of the most widely read stories on the Bloomberg Terminal, Canada imposes tariffs up to 50% on U.S., risking wider trade war. Let's get some more details on that. Derek DeCluet, Canada reporter for Bloomberg News, joins us here. Derek, break down some of these tariffs here. What is the strategy of Mr. Carney here, Prime Minister Carney?
21: There are a couple of strategies at work. One is to protect the Canadian steel industry, because, of course, that was one of the earliest things that Trump did during this tariff fight, was put 50% tariffs on steel from all foreign producers. But that really hits the Canadian industry, which is oriented towards producing in Canada and shipping to, for example, automakers, for General Motors and so on, in the U.S. So a lot of these tariffs actually are things that touch U.S. steel products and aluminum products that are designed to sort of protect the domestic industry from those exports from the U.S. And then there's a bunch of stuff that is, it looks a bit random, but is really designed to get attention, to add some political pressure in the U.S. So it's consumer products, it's food items, things like cheese, cosmetics are on there. You have kind of niche products like motorcycles, manufactured in the U.S. will now have a tariff on them. So there's multiple things at play. A lot of it, at least in dollar terms, affects the states that trade the most with Canada, the states like Michigan and Ohio, to some extent California. Some of them are swing states, some of them not.
2: And then there's the threat against Bombardier. And last time I checked, Bombardier had thousands of U.S. employees and had facilities in several U.S. states.
21: That's right. The president yesterday put out a Truth Social post that was not completely specific about what he wanted to do about Bombardier, just that he doesn't want U.S. companies to buy those planes, it seems. And that's the second time in this trade war that he's made a specific threat about Bombardier. There was another one earlier this year. But of course, as you say, it is a really extended supply chain. I mean, they make wings in Texas. They make components in California. There's a huge Bombardier facility in Wichita, Kansas. They're about to open another one in Indiana. So there are Bombardier employees in something like 20 states. And if you shut off that production, you would have pretty wide-ranging impacts very quickly, because, of course, the U.S. is the major market for Bombardier. It is something like half of sales, as the president pointed out yesterday.
1: And Derek, I mean, Canada's important to the U.S. They're our second biggest trading partner here. Well, what's the feeling of the average person in Canada as it relates to trade with the U.S.? Because obviously this is impacting both sides of the border.
21: That's right. I mean, there's definitely economic question marks, economic difficulty, and pain going on at the small and medium sized business level, as well as larger businesses in Canada. I mean, the Canadian auto industry has been under a cloud really since the president came back to office. And now the latest U.S. tariffs, which came into effect last month, you know, they hit a really wide range of products as well. So, I would describe the feeling here as uneasiness about the economic impact, frustration about the whole thing, but also there's quite a lot of support for the prime minister and for his decision to escalate. Every poll shows, and we had a poll that we ran over the weekend that shows 3/4 of Canadians approve of the way that Carney has handled the trade file with Donald Trump. So there's a relatively high level of unity about it.
1: Yep.
21: Right now.
1: Derek, thanks so much. Really appreciate getting your reporting there. Derek DeCluet. He is reporter for Bloomberg News covering Canada, giving us the latest there. Again, Canada today imposes tariffs up to 50% on a wide range of goods on the U.S. Again, taking this trade war a little bit to a higher level. We'll have more coming up. This is Bloomberg. Good morning.

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1: With SRN News, I'm Rich Thomason in Washington. Crucial midterm elections less than 2 months away, but there are primaries still to be held.
2: Historically, one of the early states casting votes in presidential years, New Hampshire's only now holding its 2026 primary. The headline contest is for the U.S. Senate seat held by retiring Democrat Gene Shaheen. On the Republican side, two former U.S. Senators, John Sununu and Scott Brown, are among eight candidates competing for the party's nomination. Democrats will choose between Congressman Chris Pappas, considered the frontrunner, scientist and Democratic Socialist Karishma Mansour, and three other candidates. Poll closing times vary across the state, but the last is 8 p.m. Eastern. I'm Ben Thomas.
1: President Trump threatens to ban the sale of aircraft from Canada's Bombardier unless it manufactures its planes in the U.S. This is SRN News.

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1: And welcome to the Friday edition of the Best Stocks Now show on this September 4th, the beginning of a three-day weekend, the Labor Day weekend, the official end of the summer. Oh, I always hated that as a kid. That meant back to school. But nowadays, they're going back to school way before Labor Day, Barry. What in the heck?
2: My kids were back in before mid-August this year, yeah. So I know.
1: Are they getting any smarter?
2: Yeah, I mean, no, they get
1: out
2: a little earlier.
1: Are scores going up in the U.S. by going back 3 weeks before we used to go back?
2: No, they just get out a little bit earlier. That's the difference.
1: Okay, well, it seems to me like, I don't know, I used to, we always got off until at least after Labor Day. We went back after Labor Day to school. You know, we got in all our body surfing and fishing and all this and that, Labor Day weekend, and then it was like, Billy, we got to go get your back-to-school clothes, you know. Those were not happy words for me. Okay, look, we got a lot. We got the U.S. adds 162,000 jobs, way more than expected. Does that mean a rate hike in October? Good news is bad news. Bad news is good news. The only place that happens is in the markets. Where you have this inverse relationship between bad news and good news. Lululemon tanks. Anthropic. Oh, my gosh. They go to the wall again. Massive borrowing. Hey, listen, Barry. You know, I have a nephew. He's a smart guy. Somebody had a smart gene in our family. It wasn't, I don't know, it was my mother, my father, his mother, his father. The guy's a PhD from Stanford. Then he gets recruited to Harvard, was a professor at Harvard in the business school under Clay Christensen, who's a legend in the industry about disruptive companies. And his name's Rory McDonald. He sent me an article. You can probably Google the article. Rory McDonald, Fortune Magazine. Should be How to Lose a Fortune Magazine. But he writes an article on I believe, not Anthropic, the other one. Which one? OpenAI.
2: OpenAI, yeah.
1: And how it goes against everything that they teach that Clay Christensen stood for at the Harvard Business School. The growth before earnings, the emphasis on massive growth before earnings, that is not good. Christensen believed that if you needed to, you could go to a profit, you could revert to profit very, very quickly if things started going badly. Because if you're growing, growing, growing, and borrowing, borrowing, borrowing, and printing shares, printing shares, printing shares, it's very hard to revert back to a profit model if things start to go bad. And in the meantime, from my perspective, and I wrote back to Rory, I said, Rory, that's an excellent article. Excellent article. I'm going to find the name of the article here in a minute. And I'm going to get him on the show. He owes that to Uncle Bill. The name of the article is When Good Money Goes Bad, The Question That SpaceX and OpenAI Investors Are Not Asking. I've been asking them. Him and I are simpatico. We both made these comments independent of each other. I find that his article completely echoes my sentiment on these two stocks, and Anthropic falls into the same category as what OpenAI is doing and what SpaceX is doing, with the emphasis on growth, sales growth, and not bottom line earnings. It's a huge gamble, and people investing in this. Now, that didn't keep SpaceX from having a very good day in the market yesterday. In fact, the market ended up having a pretty good day yesterday. Interest rates actually went down yesterday. The 10-year was down 5 basis points yesterday to 4.74. It's back up 3 or 4 today because of the really good jobs report. But the 30-year is holding steady today. The 5-year was down 6 basis points yesterday to 4.49. And the 30-year was down 4 basis points, and it's holding steady today. Maybe Treasury has opened its bazooka today to keep those rates from going up. I don't know. Quantitative easing, the printing press is running throughout the night in front of this big jobs report. But we had a pretty good day. It was an unusual day in the market. It wasn't your usual stocks that led the market yesterday. It was stocks like Goldman Sachs, Travelers, Walmart, not anything we own, Illumina, PayPal, Vodafone, Workday, Fastenal, Checkpoint Software, and I commented in my last missive to the my subscribers, this is an odd group of stocks that led the market yesterday. But hey, the market did well. Bitcoin was up 4,181 yesterday. All of a sudden, Michael Saylor is sailing again, and he's celebrating again after having to sell some Bitcoin to raise money.
2: Did. Right.
1: But we had a pretty decent day, and we're off to a good start today. I'll tell you what's the Dow is down, but I'll tell you what's doing well today: the memory stocks. And I also told my nephew Roy, he's currently teaching at the University of Virginia Business School, which is a pretty prestigious. Those are the Cavaliers, Barry.
2: No, that's another from an academic standpoint, another solid college.
1: Yes, this kid, he's a brilliant kid. Although I could show him, I think I could still take him in a game of chess. I don't know. We'll see. He's taken a book from a page from my playbook by they have to get published. These business professors need to get published. I need to get him on my show on a regular basis. The kid is brilliant. He goes all over the world teaching disruptive technology stuff. He goes to Oman.
2: When you did the conference teaching with him down last year.
1: I did the conference down in Florida with him. Yeah. He went to Oman. He goes to Dubai, teaching them how to diversify their economies away from oil. So, yes, we definitely got to get Rory. He's my sister's son, only son. My sister lives down near Sarasota in the Palmetto area. She's been there for all her life. She did get disrupted by 2 hurricanes back-to-back. She took a 1-2 punch.
2: Oh, yeah.
1: But anyways, we'll get Rory on the show. When good money goes bad, the question that SpaceX and OpenAI investors are not asking, and it's not a popular thesis that we have, both of us.
2: Well, Seeking Alpha,
1: we got turned down.
2: They turned down
1: our article.
2: Right. Yeah.
1: And by the way, I said, look, guys, I've come up with a terrific 35, and over the next several weeks, I want to write articles about 2 or 3, a couple articles a week as I introduce this whole thing. And I pointed out how poorly the Magnificent Seven has performed. And they're not willing to publish it. As far as I know, Barry, you think we can work around it? I don't know.
2: We're working through a couple of revisions.
1: Okay.
2: Yep,
1: okay. We'll get those revisions done. Okay. Because I want to educate the folks on Seeking Alpha that there's more out there than 12% dividend payers. There's more out there than 6%, 5%, 4.5% REITs. No, and there's more out there than the Magnificent Seven, which ain't magnificent at all anymore. They're up 3.6% year to date. There's a brand new kid in town, kids. And I made the point to Rory. I said, Rory, all this money that is being thrown at these companies is ending up in the pockets of Micron, SanDisk, Seagate, NVIDIA, AMD, Arista Networks. It's not ending up in the bottom line of Anthropic or OpenAI. No, it's not. It's ending up in the bricks and mortar, the picks and shovel companies. Okay? So, anyways, I hope to have him on soon. Okay, non-farm payrolls. We don't know how the soybean farmers are faring right now. We should. But we don't, and the dairy ranchers, and things like this, where we get our chocolate milk from every day. I'm a chocolate milk fan. I don't drink. Chocolate milk's the hardest thing that I drink on a daily basis. I love a good chocolate milk. You know, it goes down smooth at the end of a day. The non-farm payroll for June was revised up by 11K, blah, blah, blah. So they revised the last one. That's good.
2: Yeah. And it was a blowout in terms of the number today, which is why you're
1: 162K.
2: I think 35, I think, was the estimate. So we can get into that for a second when we come
1: 55.
2: Back.
1: 55. We beat estimates. They sandbag, and they beat estimates by 107,000 jobs. Where were they created? We'll be right back.
3: I'll be gone 500 miles when the day is done.
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0: And welcome back here to the second quarter of today's Best Docs Now show. Leisure and hospitality, 62,000 jobs created, which is unusual, Barry, for August, right?
1: This time of year, right? Yeah, I would agree.
0: They were saying it's mostly restaurant help.
1: Yeah, and well, I guess that's this part. You know, if you're AI, what's the hardest part to replace? It's going to be service workers, right? I mean, just to,
0: yes.
1: Unless
0: and don't forget,
1: robots,
0: they don't get taxed on tips, so that's not a bad gig. Working in the evenings, right? Delivering some food, usually the wrong thing, cold, blah blah blah. But you know, hey, they work hard. But is it worth 25% of the meal? I don't know. And then they don't have to pay taxes on it. That's, whatever. Leisure and hospitality. Government, 30,000 jobs added in the government sector. Construction, 22,000. Oh, I see that everywhere I look. The construction that's going on. I can say that in the South here, it's all around Boeing. Draw a circle around Boeing. And then, of course, the new home construction. But that's slowed down. It's mostly apartment construction. It's apartment construction. And up in New York City, it is condo conversions, Barry. Oh, my Lord.
1: Yeah.
0: Oh, there's cranes everywhere converting these. Okay, and you heard the story about the Pfizer building right by Grand Central Station. They're converting it to condos, and all of a sudden the tower starts to collapse internally. The girders up on floor number 182 or whatever it is, and they got to evacuate the building. That made huge news. And I remember it's right by Grant. When I used to go to New York like 20 years ago, you'd step outside Grand Central Station, and right there you look up, and there was Pfizer. It reached to the sky, to the heavens. not the stock, the building. At one time it was a great stock. It's been a dud recently, and they're converting. Yeah. Pfizer moved to new headquarters, and they're converting that to condos. Live in the old Pfizer. Who knows if there's drugs around there or, I don't know, chemicals in the walls. I don't know. But that thing, that building started creaking, and all of a sudden girders started falling, and they had to evacuate the thing and shore it up. If that thing collapses, it takes out about five buildings all around it. So anyways, construction, yes. Private education and health services. Yes, health services. So anyway, that was all good. There's no recession out there on the horizon.
1: Well, and the interesting thing is, Bill, the certainly blew out, like you said, about 107,000 more than expected. You've seen interest rates in terms of the next meeting potentially be a hike. That's moved from basically 50-50, now is 60-40 in terms of a 60% saying a potential hike at the next meeting. But in terms of the actual report, strong, as we said, good news is bad news, and vice versa. But in this sense, in terms of the diffusion index, so where the jobs, in terms of all jobs, it's actually one of the strongest overall job markets that they've had in a long time. I mean, you've got a not just the restaurant side, right, this go around, but across the board, across all of their different sectors and categories, it's one of the broadest, strongest, broadest breadth-wise from a job standpoint. So it's pretty
0: interesting. Yes, and one other factor there is people that had not previously been in the labor force are re-entering the labor force. Well, they have to with the inflation. For a Big Mac is $7.50. I remember the last time we reported in, it was $5.50. It's up to $7.50. So you got to go back to work. I mean, there's no question about it. With the Big Mac at $7.50, you can't afford that for lunch without a job. Anyways, the overall numbers suggest that interest rates should be heading higher and that the Federal Reserve should probably hike rates at the September meeting. Well, not according to Waller. Isn't Waller the guy that we were campaigning for as Fed governor?
1: Yeah, he was, and he's looking. So the other thing too is he, in his recent comments, he's mentioned he's looking at inflation reports. We get CPI next. We get PPI and CPI next week, so that'll be the big narrative next week, particularly with not much or any earnings left. But Waller said, "Hey, I'm looking at inflation." So of course today you get the hot jobs report. Obviously could be potentially inflationary or make it to where you certainly wouldn't want to cut. So now it even makes that inflation report even more important because everyone's like, oh, well, Waller's looking at the CPI.
0: Well, but Waller yesterday signaled a preference to hold interest rates steady.
1: Yeah. Mm-hmm.
0: The dovish remarks eased tighter policy concerns and bolstered risk appetite across. That's another thing, reason why we had a decent day in the market yesterday, and rates actually went down because of Waller's comments. And I also read that of all the economic reports that come in on a weekly, monthly basis, the number one watched report is the jobs report. So we have a good jobs report today. Take it for what it's worth there. Palantir had a big day yesterday. It's pulling back a little bit today. It was up 8% yesterday. We own Palantir. It is a terrific 35. You'll read about it someday on Seeking Alpha if we can smoke the peace pipe with the boys over there. And I think he's in Denver, our editor.
1: Yeah, in Denver.
0: Yeah, maybe they're up in smoke out there in Denver. I don't know, but we need to get this. We need to get the public educated that the Magnificent Seven is done.
1: Well,
0: there's
1: the
0: a terrific 35.
1: It's
0: broadened out.
1: That's what I think is great because you were pigeonholed really for so long, and so the fact that you've got more and more that you could bring underneath the wing, right, is ideal. So I think it's a good thing. I think once we get the initial series article through them, that we've got a couple more names already lined up in terms of just waiting to get them on the press. So.
0: And the bottom line is that the massive capital spending being announced by these companies, OpenAI, Anthropic, SpaceX, Meta, Google, it goes on and on and on and on and on. It's ending up in the pockets of the vendors, the picks and shovel companies. Palantir yesterday got an army contract. Now, that's another thing you got to like about Palantir is it's not just, the AI providers, but it's also pretty tight with the U.S. government.
1: Yeah,
0: Palantir is a leader.
1: Yeah, they diversified their business over the year. It used to be, government was a lot of their business. Now they've gotten more branched out to where it's not just public and private sector, essentially.
0: Yes, and when we come back, this commodity, I think AI, I'm going to give you a statistic when we come back on AI providers and how it's becoming a commodity and a very, very crowded market with too much supply. That doesn't bode well for these companies. We'll be right back. Well, the top brass don't like him talking so much,
2: and he won't play what they say to play. SRN News, I'm Rich Thomason in Washington. Crucial midterm elections are now less than 2 months away, but there are primaries still to be held. Today is primary day in New Hampshire. Aviation safety investigators say the cargo plane that overshot the runway in Miami last weekend traveled 1,300 feet beyond the paved surface, hitting two vehicles and then bursting into flames. The plane's flight data and voice recorders have been recovered. Five people were killed in the accident. President Trump has threatened to ban the sale of aircraft from Canada's Bombardier unless it manufactures its planes in the U.S. The president is accusing Canada of treating American firms unfairly, adding that such treatment will no longer be tolerated by the U.S. The world's biggest supplier of telecommunications network gear facing a criminal trial in New York. Jury selection begins today in the U.S. case against China's Huawei Technologies. This is SRN News.
3: The midterms are almost here, and Republicans could be in deep trouble. polls show Democrats leading in key races. Tonight, Rob Finnerty on Newsmax reveals the growing threat from the DSA and the radical left. With less than 60 days to go, Finnerty says it's time for the GOP to hit the panic button. The House may go, and control of the Senate is up for grabs. Gas prices, mortgage rates, health care, and out-of-control national debt. Americans are angry, and the progressive left wants total control.
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8: Foundations of Freedom, a look at America's founding principles and the leaders who shaped our nation.
9: Ronald Reagan understood that preserving liberty required more than defending it. It had to be taught. In his 1989 farewell address, Reagan warned America about the danger of losing its national memory. 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

0: And welcome back here to the second half of today's Best Stocks Now show. Today is newsletter day, and I'll be updating the portfolios. We did make a few new buys this week. The performance numbers will be updated. The macro outlook. I think that pretty much the earnings season is now done. That's Q2 2026. We're now in Q3. We're well into Q3 2026. We're 5 weeks into Q, it began on, when did it begin? August?
1: It would have been end of, or beginning of July, so we're what, I guess 10 weeks maybe into, into the quarter
0: into
1: or so,
0: Q3, right? Yeah. Okay. And it will end September 30th. No, it ends September 30th. We're just 26 days away from the end of Q3, and then we begin Q4. So, it's in the books. I will have an update. I will update my macro outlook, my 5-year or my 1-year target. I do a 1-year target price on the market. I do 5-year target prices on individual stocks. And I'll have commentary on a lot of charts this week. As usual, I always address the big ones, the Bitcoins, the S&P 500, the NASDAQ, gold, the emerging markets, China, Europe, etc. Take a look around the world at charts. You're going to see some movement in the charts. I think the market is trying to find an alternative to the AI stocks, but it can't really find one. Because I don't see any sustained rallies in the medical sector. Bitcoin seems to be kind of an AI stock alternative these days, but I don't trust Bitcoin myself. The bond market has at least stabilized, but I don't think people are pouring into the bond market here at the current rates. Gold has definitely been an AI stock alternative here recently. Gold has done well. Gold loves quantitative easing. The more money that's printed, the better for gold. Hey, I saw that in a spat, the Dutch, they store billions of dollars in gold in New York City. I hope it's not under that Pfizer building. It's falling down. I don't know where it is. I guess nobody knows where it is. That's a bigger secret than where they're keeping Maduro, and El Chapo. But they're sending the gold to London.
1: Yeah, they're moving.
0: Maybe they'll have a big heist along the way. Wouldn't that be something?
1: Yeah.
0: The Dutch gold heist.
1: Yeah, I mean, it's
0: make a good movie.
1: It's interesting. I mean, they're worried about, us having some form of control over them potentially, given that their gold was stored here. So,
0: said political risk or something like that. Yeah. Uncertainty in the U.S. They're moving their gold out to London. I don't know if it's any safer there, but hey, whatever. We thought we were done. We hadn't heard from RFK in a long time, but he's back. He's probing if U.S. troops died of COVID shots. Listen. I know an Army officer that was forced. They had no choice. They're out of the Army if they didn't get the COVID shot. And he had heart trouble immediately after, and they found a hole in his heart. Okay? It was right after the COVID-19 vaccine. That's all I can say. Is it a coincidence? I don't know. But RFK is on the prowl, and he's looking. COVID vaccines were the cause of 2,544 unverified deaths, according to RFK. And, the Army would be a good place to check because all of them were forced. All of the armed forces were forced to get the COVID shot. Strategy was up 18% yesterday amid Bitcoin rally. His sleepless nights have turned into, a little better sleep these days. He had some big problems there for a while when Bitcoin was at 60,000. Now it's back up to almost 80,000. SpaceX had a good day yesterday. Renewed attention on the company's plans to expand into energy and AI-related infrastructure drew investors back into the stock. Okay, I think that my cousin's article relates to OpenAI, Anthropic, and SpaceX. The three worst examples I've ever seen of companies going public, trillion-dollar-plus valuations with fast-growing sales but no pathway to profitability anytime soon. He mentions, Rory mentions, 2030, maybe. That's a long ways out for earnings and what happens. Okay, now here's my little story. When I go to my website every day, I log in. I download the data from the app into my spreadsheet because I can manipulate the spreadsheet easier than I can, faster than I can, the app. I can fly through the spreadsheet. I'm a spreadsheet junkie. And they're offering to me for $20 a month all four. Anthropic, OpenAI.
1: Oh, yeah, I remember you said that, yeah.
0: Google. And Grok, $20 a month. How are they ever going to get to profitability with the kind of money they're spending and the kind of money they're borrowing now? Borrowing? Wow. I don't know. Pantheon, they're becoming my favorite macro economics company. They say that the July PCE inflation will be revised down to 3.1 from 3.34. How would you like to be the guy that did that math? Barry, that's some very convoluted formulas there. But he says they're going to change the way they report inflation. That'll bring it down to 3.1, which is much closer to December 25's 2.97 pace. And this will be bullish for the market, for the bond market, and the case for a rate hike will come down. OpenAI agents hijacked German website in spring. Okay, not only are they borrowing a lot of money, you've had some major hacks by OpenAI. That's our friend Sam Altman over there out there in the Bay Area. That was that they had the OpenAI hijacked a German website in the spring of 2026. That's not that long ago. According to a writer's report, the sources noted that OpenAI officials were made aware of the incident weeks ago, but they maintained their silence as it grappled with Hugging Face, the Hugging Face breach, the company that was bought out by NVIDIA yesterday. OpenAI says it will monitor models more closely. Well, let's hope so. It paused some of its model training in August to implement more safety measures. And in the meantime, Bill Gates is the guy that is calling for a, hey, this is a little bit scary. I want to meet with you. And he wants to meet with Xi in China. He comes here in September to Washington, D.C. in a powwow with Trump. Anthropic nears a $15 billion credit facility. Okay, now this is what we're talking about, Barry. Not only do they float all, they haven't floated the stock, they're getting ready to do an IPO, but they expand their credit facility to $15 billion ahead of the IPO. The Claude maker is seeking to raise as much as SpaceX or more in its IPO, the people said. So they're obviously looking for a $1.5 to $2 trillion market capitalization, and they're charging what, $25 a month for AI? Nah, they have different
1: tiers. Certainly, some of the
0: different
1: tiers you can run. Yeah, some of those business ones you can run up. You can
0: very
1: run up
0: expensive.
1: Some pretty sizable bills quickly. doing some co-work.
0: I hope it's worth it.
1: Yeah, right.
0: Me, I'd rather have a guy with reading glasses and a pencil in his ear and a calculator. That's what I'd rather have, figuring out things, than an AI model that hacks German websites and Hugging Face myself. That's just me. SoftBank prices 7-year 1 trillion yen retail bond at 4.75%. That's what a 10-year treasury is today, Barry. It's 4.7, and I'm supposed to loan SoftBank money and get 4.75? Well, what does 1 trillion relate to, yen? $6.3 billion in debt for SoftBank. No thanks. And, of course, this is part of the private credit markets, which we heard about yesterday. You can only get 5% out a year now from one big one. That was, I think, BlackRock yesterday. DeepSeek set to order at least 160,000, listen to this, Huawei AI accelerators for a new data center, not NVIDIA accelerators, Huawei, the company that took on Apple, major market share from Apple phones in China. Now they're after NVIDIA. We'll be right back.
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0: This is Bill Gunderson, president of Gunderson Capital Management. 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

0: everyone. Welcome back to the final segment of today's Best Stocks Now show. Well, will Huawei come up? Somebody's going to eventually. Right now, NVIDIA has a corner on the market of the chips that are used in AI, for the advanced chips that are used in AI. But now, all of a sudden, Huawei, we don't know. Remember, Huawei said, or DeepSeek said, no, we didn't use any NVIDIA chips. And we found out, oh, yes, they did. They used a lot of NVIDIA chips. But you got to mention DeepSeek for a couple of reasons. DeepSeek is a competitor to OpenAI, to Anthropic, to Grok, to Gemini, Claude, all the rest of them. And it just puts more supply onto the market. And yesterday we also heard about the Moonshot. Moonshot is an Alibaba product of AI. We know that Apple has been looking at the Chinese AI models, and they've also been warned by the U.S. government not to use the Chinese models.
1: When we talked about Hugging Face, like you said yesterday, with NVIDIA's buying Hugging Face, that's a big push for more open source models.
0: Well, it makes
1: it cheaper, right?
0: Takes away the barrier to entry for AI. And I just think you have a supply problem, which is going to bring down cost. I don't know that people are the average person. Now, businesses are another thing. And can the business subscription support the massive spending that is taking place for all of this? Only time will tell, but I would not be an investor. I'm with my nephew that the questions that investors should be asking. And you know what? Maybe on Monday's show, we'll go through some highlights from his article, or I'll try to get him. Not Monday. Monday's a holiday. Monday's Labor Day.
1: You're off on that day, Bill.
0: You know, I like working so much. You mean I got to go a day without looking at charts? What am I going to do?
1: They're just going to be flat. Maybe you can look at the after hours. See what
0: I can look
1: there's not going to be much movement there.
0: No, I can look at the charts as far as where they ended on Friday and stuff like that. I can look at the Solinar tables about fishing, maybe. I did catch a redfish yesterday. That was fun. Dutch Central Bank cites geopolitical unrest. Okay, that's what we were just talking about. And moving their gold. That'd be a fantastic movie. Let's see, how much gold do they have? $11 billion in vaults in New York City. They're moving it to London. What are they, on a container ship?
1: I don't know. Yeah, I mean,
0: I think probably airline.
1: They fly that.
0: Private jet.
1: That one. Here and there.
0: What if the private jet goes down?
1: Yeah, you got to spread it out. You got to diversify, right?
0: You better spread it out. Ship, jet, boat, cruise ship, cargo ship, fishing vessel,
1: military plane,
0: submarine,
1: that's
0: everything. Diversify, diversify, diversify. Satya Nadella sells $43 million in Microsoft stock. Does that mean he doesn't like it? He's getting out? $43 million.
1: Probably had to pay some taxes or buy a new home,
0: or a private jet or a submarine or a cruise ship. What will $43 million buy you today? Not as much as it used to. Apple's foldable iPhone may be in short supply with production limited. Well, that'll drive the prices up, but it's hard to make a profit if you can't meet the demand.
1: Who dropped that story, Apple?
0: let's see. Apple's foldable. This comes from Nikkei Asia. Nikkei. That's the Japanese stock market.
1: Yeah.
0: They should know. I mean, they know all about manufacturing and everything. They say that the price is going to range from $2,300 to... Who thought you'd ever pay $2,500 for a phone? But it's going to fold. All right. You're paying a lot. I can fold a sheet of paper, a sharp pencil, some reading glasses, a scale ruler, a calculator, a spreadsheet, and I'm good to go. Musk PAC begins 2026 election spending, $800,000. The midterms are coming up, by the way, not too far off, 2 months. Tesla offering cyber cab rides in Austin.
1: To get here. I'm ready for him to get here. I'm tired of seeing the commercials.
0: I'm not seeing many. We know that Lindsey Graham's sister, and then she won, right? She's in.
1: Yeah,
0: for
1: well,
0: six
1: it just
0: years.
1: Kept going. Yeah, it was just, you know, one of those things where, of course, it was a, you know, runoff and a runoff and a runoff, and it was just
0: that's a franchise.
1: Like, are we even to the election yet? We're not even to the election yet, right?
0: The really? Graham family has the rights to South Carolina's Senate seat. They paid off somebody a long time ago, and you just can't remove the Graham family. This little
1: Bronx,
0: cyber cab.
1: Thurman. They paid off the Thurman family.
0: Strom Thurmond was in there until he was 98 years old. They had to wheel him in a coffin ready for embalming in the last few days of his term. Tesla to offer cyber cab rides. Okay, that'll be fun. It's a cute little bugger. I saw one running around the other day. It's a cute little thing. It really is. It looks like something.
1: Gold?
0: It's gold, and the wheels are gold. The whole hubcap, the whole round thing is gold. It's a cute little thing. It's a two-seater, so that only, you know, two people can ride in it because there's no driver. Tesla said the cost would be less than $30,000. There's no steering wheel. There's no pedals. Uses camera vision and sensors. I still want a sharp pencil, a calculator, a little notebook, and a steering wheel.
1: And a driver.
0: Children under 13 are not permitted. They don't care if you're over 13. You can die as far as you're going to save on health care. They won't have to pay you Social Security benefits. Anyways, interesting things. Intel in focus as Mizuho cuts price target. I just haven't seen the innovation out of Intel. A lot of buying, a lot of hoopla, investment by the government, investment by NVIDIA, but a little lean on the products, the AI products coming out of Cupertino. Lulu stinks 18%. Michael Burry likes it here. Go ahead. Have at it. No, I don't have, like, a Lululemon at all. It's getting crushed.
1: It's down 20. Was it earlier today? It was down 20, 19. It's the
0: Why
1: second
0: would
1: time
0: own that stock?
1: It's the second time they've reduced forward guidance in the last two quarters.
0: Yes. All the competitors out there to the Lycra pants. We're out of time. The newsletter will come out tomorrow morning sometime. I will sharpen my pencil. I'll grab my calculator. I'm going to ask AI to write the newsletter this weekend and see what it does. Maybe it's better than I can do, and I could go fishing all weekend. To get a four-week sample to the newsletter, GundersonCapital.com, to set up an appointment with us to discuss financial planning and portfolio, custom portfolio management geared to you, GundersonCapital.com, or call us at 855-611-BEST, 855-611-BEST. 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
7: John Tucker sitting in for Tom Keene. Tom is out with the plague, as he likes to call it. We sent him home early today, not looking good, so hopefully he'll rest up and be back soon here. I'm Paul Sweeney, we're live here in our Bloomberg Interactive Broker Studio, streaming live on YouTube.

0: Earnings revision, you know, year. If you look at forward 12-month S&P earnings, they were 311 at the starting of the year. They're 397 now, which is a stunningly large number. We sort of termed it trickle-down EPS. You have these hyperscalers that are spending massive amounts of money on the AI CapEx build-out, and that money is just trickling down to the rest of the market, and you're just seeing very broad-based earnings revisions. We expect that to continue.
1: Now, that money is being spent from free cash flow or debt issuance? And tell us, you know, that matters.
0: Yeah, look, it's being spent from both. If you look at the average credit spread of those hyperscalers, it's basically tripled over the last 12 months, but it's only 66 basis points. So, you know, you were, to your point, you had very strong free cash flow for these companies. They have issued debt. They are, you know, spending that free cash. But the bottom line is they're borrowing, you call it 6%. And they're earning, in our estimate, almost 30% on that investment. And almost any finance manager is going to borrow at 6 and invest at 30 if they get the chance. So yes, there is negative free cash flow for a lot of these companies. But I think if you look back to earnings season, both Amazon and Microsoft, I think, were very, very important because they talked about the demand, but Microsoft really made the case for the return on invested capital that they're generating. And I think it calmed people down because, again, borrow at 6, invest at 30 is a trade that any of us would do, and our PAs probably too.
2: First time I heard that, read that, was yesterday on the beach. AI CapEx will continue as borrowing at 6% to earn 30% is hard to resist. One of our guests said that this morning, so I think she read your research and got that there. I'm nervous about AI. It's such a big part of the economy. It's such a big part of the earnings story, which is really propelling the market. My concern is, when it ends, how bad is that going to be? Or maybe it won't end. I don't know.
0: Look, it's a reasonable question. I would say Heath Terry on our side, who does our AI forecasting,
2: I knew when he was a kid.
0: An excellent analyst.
2: Awesome.
0: And look, they have $1 trillion of CapEx globally next year and almost $4 trillion by 2030. So unless these companies pull back the reins, and I don't see them doing that unless they don't expect to earn the return on it, I think we have another few years here of just very aggressive spending. And this is not just a U.S. Yep, story. Yep, yep. About 2/3 of all data centers are in the U.S. To do, you know, active chat from an AI perspective, you need to be within about 100 miles of the person doing the chat, which means this is a global story. Mm. You're going to need data centers built out in China and in Europe as well. So, again, I take your point, but we do expect the spending to continue at least for the next, you know, 4, 8, 12 quarters. And if that's the case, these earnings numbers are going higher.
1: Equities generally come under pressure from higher yields. Let's talk about risk for a moment. What do you see out there?
0: Yeah, look, I think the 30-year yield, I think, is what people are really paying attention to. And similar to AI, this is a global story. You know, Japanese 30 years got above 4.1%, which is an exceptionally high number for them historically. So I think yields are a risk. We're seeing this morning, you know, the Houthis attacking Saudi oil infrastructure. You're getting oil back towards $100. So higher yields, higher oil, those are two huge risks to the market. And I think those are persistent. Equity markets have done a very good job of compartmentalizing oil. And on the rate side, I think rates becomes an issue between earnings, if that makes sense. So, like, when we're reporting earnings, equities are happy to ignore all of that noise, right?
1: If there's a hike next week, is that the beginning of a cycle, or is it just a one-off?
0: To me, the type of inflation the Fed is trying to fight is persistently above target, right? So I would view this as, call it one or two hikes, and then they'll leave rates there until they see progress on inflation. And that's not the economics view. That's just, you know, kind of the meathead markets view. But what's interesting from equity guys is, to your point, equity investors get worried when you get an inflation cycle, inflation like accelerating higher. This is not that. This is inflation stable, just above target. So I think equity investors are just going to have to swallow hard. I think the first couple hikes could be a little bit disruptive. But when equity investors understand that this is just a couple of hikes and it's not going to be an aggressive cycle, I think ultimately equities will be able to deal with that.
2: Are your clients on the Citi trading desk, are they buying protection? Are they buying volatility? What are they looking to do at this point, do you think? Because we got, again, a lot of stuff happening, whether it's the Fed meeting, elections, there's a lot of uncertainty out there.
0: Yeah, look, we for most of August, we had actually seen clients selling optionality because implied volatility was so high, we had cleared past earnings. What we saw late on Friday was a lot of people buying upside on the VIX, so trying to own volatility, trying to hedge in that way. And I think that was just because the VIX had gotten down to about 14, all the event risks that we mentioned. And I think some clients were saying, you know what, this long holiday weekend, a very quiet August, these hedges have gotten cheap, and we're going to put those on. So we have seen a little bit of hedging. emerging, but it was very late last week. I would expect that to continue this week, as you know, portfolio managers are still long and just respect the fact that there's a lot of event risk.

0: risk here. So we went from selling vol to the vol getting so attractive that some hedges got put on late last week.
1: Can you talk individual names or sectors? Where's all the interest right now? I mean, you mentioned AI, of course.
0: Yeah. Look, I would say two areas of interest outside of AI, and any PM we talk to is telling us, give us your even third best idea that's not AI related. And I think the two that have really caught a lot of interest are banks and healthcare. Especially banks, you know, just the regulatory environment's helpful. The capital situation is very positive. And then on the healthcare side, after that Moderna announcement, I think people got really excited about pharma and biotech. So if you look at, you know, the consensus portfolio right now, I think a lot of capital goods, which is kind of AI build out, pharma and biotech banks, and then semis and hardware after that. So again, I would say outside of AI, health would be the two areas where there's a lot of focus.
2: Stuart Keiser, thanks so much. Thank Appreciate you. It. Stuart Keiser, read his research, folks. It's very direct, succinct, to the point. Tells you where the markets are and what he's hearing from clients. And it's very helpful if you're trying to get a sense of what's going on out there in the markets as we are here at Bloomberg Surveillance. Let's go to John Tucker right now and get a Bloomberg Business Flash and see where the world is.
1: All right. Some breaking headlines. Let's start there. Qualcomm issuing warrants to Amazon for up to 25 million shares. Qualcomm and Amazon, under this pact, they're going to build AI data center infrastructure. You have Qualcomm shares right now in the pre-market trading. It was up at least 10% last check. And also a Verizon and Corning reporting a multi-billion dollar pact. And again, all this has to do with data centers, artificial intelligence, as we were just talking to Stu about that. Ahead of the cash open on Wall Street, the first first trading day of the week on this holiday abbreviated trading week. Dow futures right now 330 points lower. That's down 0.6%. The S&P futures down 9 points. NASDAQ futures right now 78 points higher. That is up 0.25%. And crude oil continues to push higher, pairing some of the earlier gains with Brent crude, the international benchmark, up 53 cents a barrel right now at $97.55. So just sort of flirting with a 100 at this point. West Texas Intermediate, 1.2% higher right now, $92.60 a barrel. And in the yield space, we do have the inflation reports this week with the Consumer Price Index. That's Friday. And PPI, we're going to get that Thursday. 2-year right now unchanged, 4.36%. The 10-year yield down a basis points. That is at 4.76%. Again, the NASDAQ futures up 80. Dow futures down 329. The S&P futures are 9 points lower. And we check the markets for you all day long right here on Bloomberg Radio. I'm John Tucker, and that's your Bloomberg Business Flash. Paul.
2: John, that Qualcomm news is really interesting to me because these are two blue chip names, you know, and we're seeing so much more of this. I'm not going to call them circular deals, but they're just deals with buyers and sellers and suppliers, and everybody's buying stock in each other's company and investing in each other's company. It's just, we haven't seen this really a lot.
1: The exercise price of $161.26 per share.
2: Yep. So Qualcomm stock's up, you know, as you mentioned earlier, about 10% in the pre-market trading. It had been flat year to date. So maybe this is the catalyst for Qualcomm to kind of get maybe more of the AI juice into their stock. But very interesting. Qualcomm issuing a warrant to Amazon for up to 25 million shares. They're going to build an AI data center infrastructure. So there you go, folks. Very interesting news. We just heard from Stuart Keiser from Citi getting the perspective of a trader in the trading desk. And they see a ton of flow on the Citi desk. I used to trade there. Eric Friedman, he does his stuff for a living as well. He's the CIO of Northern Trust Wealth Management. Eric, you're saying that you're still favoring equities and real assets over bonds. Is this primarily the earnings really coming to the fore for equities here?
3: Yeah, Paul, thanks for having us on. It is certainly an earnings story. I know that's sort of a narrative that's been repeated, but when you have such a phenomenal performance across not just, again, the tech space or energy, but even broadening out, we think that phenomenon hangs in there as long as rates remain in check. And your team has done a great job reporting on this. I just add one other point, another shout out to Bloomberg Intelligence. Really thoughtful work done on AI spend. And the fact that there's more of a glide path, Paul, That gives us some level of comfort. Again, it's not just an environment where, like in the late 90s, early 2000s, where the spending just went on a very rampant basis. There's some discipline being exhibited. So I think those are the factors that still leave us with that glass half full forward perspective. But again, rates have to remain in check and consumers have to keep being as durable as they've been so far.
1: Well, with the Fed meeting next week, and if we do get a hike, is that idiosyncratic? I hate that word. Is that a one-off or is it the start of a cycle?
3: Yeah, I think it's probably more in the expectation set of the market right now saying, hey, two hikes to December of 2027. And I don't know what I'm going to have for dinner tonight, so thinking out to December 2027 is a long time. But I do think the measured response from the Fed will be just that. Wait and see, optionality. I don't think that Chair Warsh wants to make a lot of ripples early beyond what he's made already. And so the idea that, inflation can run a little bit hotter, which it certainly is. Clearly, a couple of variables that have our attention that could push that expectation more than just two would be, again, diesel, which you've done a good job covering, but then also copper. There's a lot of commodity pricing that does suggest there's certainly upside to inflationary risk. So, again, we expect there to be more of a measured response from the Fed, probably contained within two or three hikes, and then some level of a wait and see. But again, I think the Fed wants to be very careful about announcing a paradigm shift here, just because the data is certainly quite ephemeral in this environment. So probably more optionality than a regime shift, at least from the messaging from the Fed from our perspective.
2: Eric, it looks like the bond market's kind of doing the Fed's work for it. We see the 10-year Treasury at 4.75, the 2-year at 4.36. It's really been moving higher on the yield space here. What do you make of this bond market?
3: Yeah, I think, Paul, the key thing is, can we keep the 10-year below 5%, 5.25% on a sustained basis? It's been 19 calendar years since we've had a push above 5%. So again, pre-GFC. And so, again, it's not a matter of like there will be some symbolic event if 5% is hit. It's really more, do we stay in that 5.25 range? That brings into concerns like commercial real estate. We haven't really talked about commercial real estate balance sheet risk for some time. And again, it seems like this is not necessarily a buyer's strike per se, but even just the notion of, look, allocators like us saying, hey, can we expect bonds to do what bonds have always done, which is to provide some level of correlation benefit to stocks and other parts of one's portfolio? We're not as sure. We certainly still like bonds. In fact, one of the things, Paul, you and I have talked about quite a bit over the past 6-9 months has been munis. We think munis do offer for taxable clients a really interesting opportunity here. If you live in a state like California or where you all live in the tri-state area, it's like a north of 3.25%, 3.5%. On a tax equivalent yield basis, that's pretty attractive. Not saying that we want to take a ton of duration risk, but for those who are sitting in cash waiting for the Fed to trickle higher, we think you can get that money to work in a much more productive fashion than, again, just waiting for cash rates or money market rates to pop higher.
1: Eric, is 60-40 still a thing?
3: It is still a thing. I think the 40 is certainly changed. Again, for our client base, we use a lot of private market investing, as an important paramount point in our client portfolios. But the 40 has certainly changed. Again, those who feel that owning long duration U.S. Treasury bonds will provide that anchor windward, we don't think that's the right approach. We also think that 60, again, cannot just be concentrated on the U.S. side, but the rumors of the decline of the 60-40, we think are probably behind us, as long as that 40 in particular is properly constructed. And also that 60, the equity piece, has some private market exposure. We still think there's opportunities there. We're not just chasing after, the next great IPO. But again, the idea of keeping some level of global perspective and also that balance between public and private, we think that's a great solution now and certainly on a go-forward basis.
2: Eric, you mentioned real assets. What do real assets mean to you guys? How do you guys play that?
3: Yeah, I love the Dennis Gartman, things that will hurt if you drop them on your foot type of definition, Paul. That for us is a good way of thinking about it. Real assets tends to be the part of the portfolio that is often ignored. People think, hey, I just have to own some commodity futures or some public real estate and I'm covered. We think things like midstream energy and infrastructure, not necessarily taking a view directly on the price of hydrocarbons, but if you think again, and your team has done a great job of covering this, look at what's happening with Canadian tariffs, so what's happening with the world becoming a bit more polarized, that actually leads some opportunities in terms of energy price distribution. That's an opportunity that we think is going to be durable. So again, being involved in the transmission of hydrocarbons, being involved in tolls and in the passage of commodities and physical stock, those are things that we think can benefit in client portfolios, not just equity interest, but at debt interest as well. So again, real assets include certainly the old, you know, commodity stuff, but also includes things like transmission through midstream right. energy as well as infrastructure. We think those are really important ways to capture yield, but also some level of price upside, particularly on the equity side.
2: Eric, thanks so much for joining us. We always appreciate getting a few minutes of your time. Eric Friedman, CIO of Northern Trust Wealth Management. I mean, you think Chicago Asset Management, the anchor meeting you have to get is Northern Trust, and you build everything else around your Northern Trust meeting. That's how good those folks are. With our news in New York City, here's Michael Barr.
4: Thank you very much, Paul and John. This is a primary election day in New Hampshire, but a lot of focus is already on a potential November matchup for Senate between Republican former Senator John Sununu and Democratic Congressman Chris Pappas. Bloomberg Government's Zach Cohen has more from Washington.
5: A matchup between Pappas and Sununu is competitive enough that it's giving some Democrats heartburn that they might end up actually needing to not just run the table in other states, but here as well. And remember, they have a very narrow path to winning back the majority from John Thune, the Republican leader. And if they have to undo any loss of this New Hampshire seat, which has been held by Democrats for many, many years, that would make it much more difficult to make Chuck Schumer the next majority leader.
4: Bloomberg's Zach Cohen. President Trump threatened to boycott Bombardier jets in the U.S. amid an escalating trade fight with Canada. President Trump's threat comes as Canada moves to impose tariffs of 15% to 50% on hundreds of products from the U.S. starting today. The U.K. government said it is banning trade with Israeli settlements in the occupied West Bank, where it says settler terrorists are carrying out ethnic cleansing of Palestinians. Foreign Secretary Ed Miliband said France and Canada will join the UK in banning goods from Israeli West Bank settlements. Lindsay Clancy's attorney says he hopes the district attorney will consider a deal after her trial in the deaths of her three young children ended with a mistrial. Attorney Kevin Reddington appeared on ABC's Good Morning America.
6: These people don't understand. They don't know what she went through. They didn't see her text messages. They didn't see her journal. They didn't see the notes that she wrote. They didn't see the text she sent her mother in October saying, "Mommy, can you please come to here? I am sick. Something's wrong." And it was a result of the medications.
4: Clancy's attorneys argued over a five-week trial that she suffered postpartum psychosis when she killed her kids in 2023. Global news, 24 hours a day, and whenever you want it with Bloomberg News Now. I'm Michael Barr, and this is Bloomberg. Paul, John.
2: Hey, Michael Barr, thank you so much. We appreciate it. Really interesting story on the Bloomberg Terminal. Millennium Management, the giant hedge fund, it's getting even bigger. Its assets have hit $97 billion, according to people familiar with the matter, more than double what they oversaw just 6 years ago. And the ascent towards $100 billion has vaulted Izzy Englinger's firm past most of the largest competitors, even as they, too, are managing record sums and landing him into territory that few other hedge funds have ever breached. The big get bigger in the hedge fund world. That's the story these days. This is Bloomberg.
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2: All right, Tom Keene, we sent him home early this morning. He's a little under the weather. So hopefully he's feeling better. John Tucker's been trying his best to hang in there and ham and egg it here, but now we've got a professional to replace Hi. Tom.
1: Should be insulted, I guess. Scarlet no, food. But look who my replacement
2: is. I know.
17: Hello, Tom's how are you guys? I'm really just coming in 40 minutes earlier than I normally would.
2: That's right.
17: So,
2: that's right.
17: So since we roll right into Bloomberg Intelligence.
2: I mean, you try to replace Tom Keene, you have to just all hands on deck. That's
17: seriously.
2: That's kind of how it rolls here. So we're doing our best here. So we go to our A-list. When you need something big, you go to Michael McKee.
17: He covers everything.
2: He kind of covers everything. We can probably get, I'd love to just get feedback on how Jackson Hole, I haven't heard talk to him since Jackson Hole. Like, do you have any good stories, Michael McKee?
18: I have to say first that I'm honored to be in here to help you with Tom Keene not being here. I get to sit in his chair.
2: Good for you.
1: Yeah, I'd be wiping that down before you sat.
18: I was trying to say it was an honor, but...
2: So what are we going to... So Fed next week, I mean, we're going to talk to Barry Ritholtz, and he's got his note saying, nobody knows nothing. And I think he's applying that to the Fed here. Based upon Jackson Hole, based upon your sourcing, what do you expect Mr. Warsh to do next week with the Fed?
18: Nobody knows nothing, includes me.
2: Okay.
18: It's a great quote from William Goldman. This is very complicated, and there are all kinds of notes out from analysts over the last couple of days on both sides, all sides of this issue. The Fed is kind of right on the edge, and a lot will depend on what comes out of the inflation reports this week. And it's kind of interpreted as you want. Kevin Warsh was hawkish in Jackson Hole, which was nice, but it rained a lot, and said we're not seeing the kind of progress we need to see at the speed we need to see it. Interpret that how you will. Chris Waller saying he's seen some progress on disinflation. So a lot of it's going to depend on how you read the numbers. And right now the PPI is expected to go up a lot, and the CPI core on a year-over-year basis is expected to fall a tenth. And so what does that tell you going into it? We really don't know. A lot of it's going to be how they read the numbers, and they're going to go underneath it because they look at the PCE, take CPI and PPI categories, and you can plug them in to a spreadsheet, and you can come up with what you think the PCE is going to be, and it's usually very accurate. So they'll be doing that, looking beyond the two numbers themselves. But there's an added wrinkle this time in that the Bureau of Economic Analysis is changing the way they measure a couple of the things that go into the PCE from the PPI and CPI. So you're going to have to adjust for that. And then on top of that, you have analysts saying, well, the president said he's going to tariff the Fed if they don't start cutting interest rates. Obviously, just another push at Kevin Warsh. And there are people saying Warsh is now in a position where he needs to raise rates because he needs to show he's in charge and he's not under the thumb of the president. I'm not sure that will carry the day.
17: It's to prove the Fed's independence camp, right?
18: I'm not sure that carries the day, but that's another thing you want to look at. Then you want to look at rising bond yields. Bond yields going up. People are concerned about the deficit. It doesn't have anything to do with the Fed, but the Fed has to deal with the consequences, and so they might be pushed one way or another because of that. And then you've got, on top of that, gasoline and diesel prices that are rising significantly, that these latest rises won't show up in the August inflation numbers, but they'll show up in the September inflation numbers. And diesel especially is expected to spread through the economy. And so they've got to think forward what's going to be happening, and then they can't put it off a month because a month is October 28th and that's 5 days before the election, and they're not going to raise rates then. So it's a very complicated situation, and it's going to be a lot of fun at 8:35 Wall Street time on Friday when we've got the two numbers in hand and you get about 800 different analyst notes on what's going to happen.
17: So my question is, we talk about PCE, the core PCE, as like the gauge that the Fed favors. We know that that was the case. Is that still the case? Because Jay Powell also had talked about some super core inflation measure that he was paying attention to. And I believe Kevin Warsh liked some Dallas trimmed mean something or other. I mean, everyone has their favorite inflation gauge. Which is the one that is now in favor right now?
18: We're back to the PCE. Kevin Warsh said in Jackson Hole that it's the PCE that matters. He's backed off the trim mean idea. And Powell was only looking at a subset of the PCE, which is when you look at services prices ex housing, because housing goes into services and it does its own thing. And that's what a lot of people are still concerned about. Services prices have been sticky going forward. And one of the things that contributes to that is the, especially the PPI. There are a number of categories, there's some in the CPI, that are not actual prices, but they're imputed prices. Because you have to figure on the, like medical care is the one everybody looks at and says, if you go to the hospital and insurance pays your bill, that's still a transfer of money that has to be accounted for.
2: All right. Michael McKee, you're going to stay right there. We're going to get this market open for you right now. We hear the opening bell, and that means we go to John Tucker.
1: All right, right out of the gate, we are lower than the S&P 500, down about 8 points, 7710 on the index. The Dow Jones Industrial Average down 408 points, but it's down about 0.8 of a percent at 53,013. And the NASDAQ Composite Index up to 22 points right now. Among this, some of the individual movers, the shares of Qualcomm, those shares up 6.7%. They're signing a deal to provide Amazon with custom artificial intelligence chips. And deal news with respect to GE. They're making an acquisition. Those shares right now up just about a tenth of a percent. And we check the markets for you all day long right here on Bloomberg Radio. I'm John Tucker. That is the opening bell report. Scarlett and Paul.
2: Thank you very much, John Tucker. Scarlett Fu sitting in for Tom Keene. I'm Paul Sweeney, live here in our Bloomberg Interactive Broker studio, streaming live on YouTube. You mentioned diesel. I hadn't looked at this chart in a while. It is ugly for folks that filling up their tractors and trucks and all that kind of stuff. I mean, 350 to now we're at 560 roughly.
18: Well, 590 this morning.
2: 590. Well, there you go.
17: Let me ask a dumb question. I mean, is this a case of just refiners can do more? I mean, is that a solution here for diesel?
18: No, refiners are having, I mean, they could do more diesel, but then there's less gasoline and less jet fuel. The problem is it's not easy to switch around. And at this point, the refineries in the U.S. are running at 98% capacity. There's really no extra room there because there's always going to be something that's down for maintenance. And they're refining stuff as fast as they get it. And that's contributing to the concerns about what's going to happen going forward. Now, we're getting into a slower driving season, so that may help. But you're not going to have any fewer Amazon trucks on the road.
17: True. If anything, we'll have more because of the upcoming holiday season and you know, people trying to get ahead of that.
18: Yeah, and everything that's shipped. And this will hit diesel, but it also with airfares, cargo flights coming in from Asia with all the toys and things that people have wanted. So there's a lot of danger that we have at least headline inflation rising into the future. And the point I was making earlier before the opening bell is that there are a lot of things on the horizon you have to take into account when you're worrying about what the Fed should do. When the Fed is thinking about what they should do they need to do something now to get ahead of all this?
17: Is that what they think about, though? Because that's not embedded in data, is it? You know, all the things are coming up.
18: Well, that's always the argument, and that's what Warsh was talking about when he first came into the job, was that we're always dependent on data that's looking backwards. But the Fed has to look forwards because monetary policy won't hit the economy any change for about a year. So they have to look at what the impact they will be having will be next September. But there's also a, nowadays, because of the information environment, there's also an announcement effect that markets react much more quickly because they get the announcement from the Fed and they can price that in. So we might see a bigger market effect if the Fed does move than what we have seen before. Which would be interesting because this is one more complexity. Raise short-term rates, and you do risk maybe some disruptions in the markets, but long-term rates should come down. We've seen that in the past because then there's more credibility that the Fed is fighting inflation. And so there's a lot, a lot to think about here, and I'm going to use my exorbitant privilege as a commentator to say I don't make predictions, and I'm not going to make a prediction on this one.
2: There's plenty of people on Wall Street that are paid to make those predictions, and we get all their emails as well. So that
17: and it runs the gamut. It really does.
2: It does.
17: From one extreme to the other.
2: Yep, absolutely. So next week we'll be paying attention to the Fed. This week we're paying attention to inflation data. We're going to get some PPI data and some CPI data. So
17: CPI is the big one, Friday at 8:30 a.m.
2: Absolutely. So we'll be on top of that. As will Michael McKee, international economics and policy correspondent for Bloomberg News. No more traveling for Mike. I mean, the guy spends all the summer out west going to all these conferences.
17: I don't think he's complaining.
18: You don't know what my schedule looks like starting next week.
2: Oh, no. Here we go. I'm sure it involves the Acela train down to Washington, D.C. at some point. The Dow's down 440 points. I'm like, why? Apparently Amgen's down big here, and that's pulling. That's adding about 130 points to the downside.
17: Ah,
2: the
17: makes sense.
2: Keep an eye out on that. S&P down 13 points. The NASDAQ down 28 points on kind of the first day back from summer recess. Back to school, back to work.
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23: 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A look at America's founding principles and the leaders who shaped our nation.
24: 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It had to be taught. In his 1989 farewell address, Reagan warned America about the danger of losing its national memory. If we forget what we did, we won't know who we are. Reagan understood that a free nation cannot preserve principles its people no longer understand. Every generation must learn why America's freedoms matter, understand the sacrifices that secured them, and accept the responsibilities that come with self-government. Liberty cannot be simply inherited. It must be intentionally passed from one generation to the next. Because when we fail to teach the meaning of freedom, we eventually lose the will to preserve it. So, are we preparing the next generation merely to inherit liberty, or teaching them why it is worth preserving?
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1: Good, I'm John Tucker in the Bloomberg News with this Bloomberg Business Flash. Right now, energy, the best performing major industry group in the S&P 500, is Brent crude pushes toward $100 a barrel. We also get the inflation readings this morning. We have the consumer price index. That's on Friday, ahead of that on Thursday, the PPI. Then, of course, next week, the Fed policy meeting. The betting right now is perhaps they will raise rates, but we'll see if that starts the cycle for rate hiking for the Federal Reserve. Right now, the S&P 500, 22 points lower. That is down 0.3%, 76.95 on the index. The Dow Jones Industrial Average is 500 points lower. That is down 0.9%. And the NASDAQ Composite Index down right now 63 points. That is down 0.2%. Qualcomm, the best performing individual stock in the S&P 500 right now. It is up 7%. They are signing a deal to provide Amazon with custom AI chips. In the yield space right now, the two-year, which is more policy reactive, is up one basis point. We're at 4.37%. The 10-year yield unchanged. at 4.78%. And we check the markets for you all day long right here on Bloomberg Radio. I'm John Tucker, and that's your Bloomberg Business Flash. Scarlett and Paul.
2: All right, John Tucker, thanks so much. Appreciate that. Scarlett Fu sitting in for Tom Keene. I'm Paul Sweeney, live here in our Bloomberg Interactive Broker story. Here's a story that was published on Bloomberg News last Thursday, but it's still one of the most read stories. I think it's because of this killer headline, but because it gets everybody's attention. We are stalled. U.S.-Iran war stuck with no end in sight. That is not anything that people want to try to deal with, but that seems to be where we are at this point. Let's check in with somebody who does this stuff for a living, Becca Wasser. She's a defense lead with Bloomberg Economics. Becca, based upon the folks that you talk to and your experience, where are we here with this war in Iran? Again, this story suggests a lot of people feel like we're stalled right here with no movement one way or the other. How do you guys think about it?
4: Well, from my perspective, looking at this from a defense analytic lens, it really does seem as though we're in a slight period where there's almost a downtime, where there's a reframing of what the war is about, what domain is most important, but also how the United States plans to prosecute the war moving forward. I think right now it's very heavily economic focused, looking at those tools more than some of the military tools and using the military to enforce some of the economic pain that the U.S. seeks to put on Iran. But it's also a time for the U.S. to kind of sit back and try and also make some movement in other areas, such as trying to, you know, enter into some of these framework agreements with defense companies to try and replenish munitions, to try and come up with different ways of reconstituting. So, yeah, it does seem a little bit like a stalemate, but that doesn't mean that there isn't planning underway for what might come next.
6: There is a lot of planning underway, and some of it doesn't even involve the U.S. Iran saying that a deal with Oman to manage shipping through the Strait of Hormuz is likely in the coming days. That raises a lot of questions about what the U.S.'s role in this might be, and it looks like it's none. Or, I guess more importantly, how the U.S. would respond to this. How are you thinking through that?
4: I think the most important thing about any potential deal between Iran and Oman is that it helps codify Iran's control over the strait, something that Iran didn't have prior to February 28th. So again, that's really the most important thing here and why Iran is continuing to push for some type of agreement. For the United States, you know, it very much remains to be seen, because at the end of the day, this really can become war of words, where you have Iran saying that it controls the strait and President Trump tweeting that no, Iran does not. So, you know, it doesn't really matter what the reality is on paper. It also matters how they both perceive it.
2: Becca, in your role as, you know, analyzing defense and logistics, can you give us a sense of the state of the munitions for the U.S. military? Quite frankly, I've never recalled any discussion at any level where that was actually a question, the amount and availability of our munitions. Can you frame that for us?
4: Absolutely. So right now, the United States is stressed when it comes down to its stockpiles of two different types of munitions. The first being its air defense interceptors. So the missiles that are flown into the air to bat other missiles and drones out of the sky to keep U.S. forces safe to protect allies and partners. The U.S. has been using them at an alarmingly high rate, and those are currently running low. The other set of munitions that the U.S. is running low on and is a bit stressed about is its preferred munitions, its long-range standoff munitions. These are missiles that can go for further distances that allow the United States to essentially prosecute war at a distance to keep forces safe. Without these munitions, the U.S. needs to push a little bit further in order to deliver various weapons and effects. That doesn't mean that the U.S. is out of munitions. There's plenty of other types that it has, but those are the two that have been most in demand in this conflict and have been used up in alarming amounts. It also is worth saying that those are two types of critical munitions that would be needed in any future conflict, including a potential future conflict against a more advanced adversary than Iran.
6: I guess you're pointing to countries like perhaps China, for instance. Becca, when you say that running low on these munitions means that the U.S. needs to push in more, what does that look like? How does that involve the U.S. military? What does that mean for people whose jobs it is to put their lives on the line to defend this country.
4: It absolutely means that they would be accepting more risk. And so it would be things like aircraft would need to fly further over Iran, closer in. The various warships would have to sail closer to the Iranian coast. These are things that just would increase the potential for risk, increase the potential for blowback, and potentially lead to the potential loss of life. So it's a very sobering thing at this juncture in time. But again, this doesn't necessarily mean that's what's going to happen. Right now, the U.S. has taken an approach where it's focused almost solely on the Strait, and it's really trying to double down on some of its economic tools rather than its military tools. But if the U.S. were to return to high-intensity fighting, it would definitely constrain some of the operational options that U.S. military commanders have in order to do so.
2: Becca, thanks so much for joining us. We really appreciate your time. Becca Wasser, she's a defense lead for Bloomberg Economics based down there in Washington, D.C. with our news in New York City. Here's Michael Barr.
7: Thank you very much, Paul, Scarlett, John. The trade war between the U.S. and Canada is heating up. Canada has imposed tariffs of 15% to 50% on hundreds of products from the U.S., including steel and a range of other consumer goods, from motorcycles to cosmetics and cheese. The move is in retaliation for 50% duties on about $20 billion of its exports to the U.S. We get more from Bloomberg News Global Trade editor Brendan Murray.
8: Neither side wants this to escalate, but the goal now would be to get back to the negotiating table and try to see if they can hammer out this deal that was close a couple weeks ago, but fell apart at the last minute.
7: Bloomberg's Brendan Murray. President Trump, meanwhile, is threatening to have the sale of Bombardier jets in the U.S. stopped, accusing the Canadian company of living off American buyers. Hawaii, under a state of emergency as Hurricane Lowell brings heavy rain and flooding there. The westernmost islands are getting the worst of it. Up to 16 inches of rain, waves up to 30 feet. Schools and government offices closed today to keep people off the roads. Kauai County Mayor Derek Kawakami.
9: Please, please, please do your part. And if you don't have to be on the roads, just be off of the road.
7: Lowell's maximum sustained winds were up to 110 miles per hour overnight. Lindsey Clancy's attorney says he hopes the district attorney will consider a deal after the former delivery nurse's trial and the deaths of her three young children ended in a mistrial. Attorney Kevin Reddington appeared on ABC's Good Morning America.
10: Perhaps Donald Trump, who felt compelled to speak out about this case, may very well, Mr. President, I would hope that you would consider this young lady, the type of person she is, what she's been through, and consider a pardon.
7: Clancy's attorneys argued over a five-week trial that she suffered postpartum psychosis when she killed her kids in 2023. Global news, 24 hours a day and whenever you want it with Bloomberg News Now. I'm Michael Barr, and this is Bloomberg. Paul, Scarlett, and John.
2: All right, Michael Barr, thank you so much. Appreciate that. Scarlett, I'm looking at Bloomberg News story here. President Trump headlines a Texas convention to tap donors and rally voters. Midterm political convention in Dallas. Is this something new? I haven't read about these in the past.
6: Isn't it usually for presidential elections?
2: Yeah, I don't.
6: But I mean, this is an unconventional president.
2: Yep.
6: So we're not going with convention anymore. And the donors who are attending this midterm political convention are expected to give anywhere from $25,000 to $50,000 for VIP access to the arena and special midterm programming.
2: There you go. All right. So the getting together in the Big D. Talk about a city that's explosive growth. Dallas, Texas. This is Bloomberg.
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2: All right, Scarlett Fu sitting in for Tom Keen here this morning. I'm Paul Sweeney, live here in our Bloomberg Interactive Broker Studio, streaming live on YouTube as well. I'm seeing a lot of stories on the Bloomberg Terminal today about certain stocks going into this index, certain stocks coming out of this index. And it just reminded me, I have no idea how that stuff works. Like, how do you get in an index? Who decides it?
6: There are rules.
2: There are rules.
6: There's a committee that does its thing.
2: Okay. But fortunately, our next guest understands this stuff. Isabel Lee, she's a cross-asset reporter for Bloomberg News. Bloom Energy, Illumina, and Everpure to join the S&P 500 this month. And I was devastated to learn that Molson Coors is coming out.
31: Molson Coors is coming out. It's actually kind of symbolic. I mean, I'm not saying this is in any way why they chose this. To Scarlett's point, there's a secret committee. No one knows who they are, and no one knows in detail what they decide and how they decide. And even there's a firewall, kind of like in Bloomberg. You know, there are many firewalls here because in news, we're different from product.
6: Yes.
31: So the same with them. Even the people in the S&P, they don't really necessarily know who's in the committee. They used to post these people on the website, but then in reporting with Emily Grafeo, we tried to write a story about this, and they would get unsolicited gifts and stuff because you want to be in the index, because it's powerful to be in the index, because then people who have the S&P or S&P-related ETFs in their retirement accounts will be forced to buy your company.
6: Yes, your investor pool just gets gigantic.
31: Exactly. But back to Molson Coors. So the stock is down, actually. The ticker is TAP, which is fun. For the year, it's down year-to-date 12%. It's going to be removed. Trade Desk also is going to be removed. That's down 60%. year to date, and Builders FirstSource, that's down nearly 40% year to date. So at the start of trading on September 21st, all three will be removed, and Bloom Energy, to Paul's point, will be added, Illumina and Everpure. So Bloom Energy, it's a fuel cell maker company. Illumina is a life sciences firm, and Everpure also, it's a computer storage firm. So I wouldn't say these are necessarily the biggest household names, but it's still a big deal. But sometimes when companies like The Block was added, everyone mm-hmm. knew what The Block was, so that was a big deal, and they released a statement after, they were excited. So it's still a big deal for these companies to be added. I mean, again, it will boost your liquidity, and everyone will be, most people will be forced to own the stock.
0: So we go back to that idea that there are rules for what companies can be considered admitted to the S&P 500. Then there's this secret committee. And it goes to the point that even though people think of the S&P 500 as just this index with rules, there's a lot of active decisions being made.
31: Yes, 100%. You're right. Like, that's the tension exactly that we were trying to pursue and that we always tried to pursue, because it's an art and a science, kind of. I mean, sure, there's a methodology. There's float liquidity requirements and all that. We saw that with SpaceX, but at the same time, there are people deciding it. So is passive investing really passive? And you mm-hmm. would know this, Scarlett, in the ETF show, like, are passive funds really passive when people are deciding them? Because I think the S&P, more than any other index, more than the Russell, more than the NASDAQ, is a little less technical and mechanical, because for other indexes, you can absolutely predict. I stopped making templates for S&P rebalancing because it's just never right. Yes. But for other indexes, it's almost 99% prediction.
0: Although, having said that, didn't the NASDAQ decide that it was going to add SpaceX even though it didn't fulfill all the requirements? And the S&P, the guys behind the S&P 500 yes. said, you know what, we're not going to do that.
31: They changed their fast-track rule. So NASDAQ has the fast-track rule. S&P said no. That's why the SpaceX is still not in the S&P, but it's in the NASDAQ.
2: Interesting. You report here, the growth of passive investing has elevated the importance of inclusion in the S&P 500. Yeah. Companies must have a market capitalization of at least $22.7 billion and meet profitability, liquidity, and share float requirements to qualify for the gauge. So there you go. I learned something right there.
31: And then they do have off-cycle rebalancing when there's an acquisition. Mm. Paul would know about the M&As and stuff in his old life. Yep. So Reddit joined in an off-cycle exchange. I mean, we all go to Reddit for advice.
0: Paul's learning.
2: I'm learning.
31: Paul, it's you on really this, should go.
2: I am. But you know what? I feel like I'm just getting a bunch of people telling me their opinions, and I don't know who they are and whether I should trust their opinion.
31: That is fair, but that's better than a paid influencer or blogger or writer.
0: You have to pick a really narrow topic.
2: Yes.
0: And then go in there and just kind of see what people say.
31: Rice cooker, like things like that. What is the best rice cooker?
2: Oh, okay.
0: Or cooking rice in a rice cooker versus on the stovetop.
2: Very
0: that's
2: good.
0: A debate.
2: Okay,
0: sounds like Charlotte searched that.
2: I just threw a steak on the grill last night. That was fun.
0: Paul's like, no rice.
2: All right, Isabel Lee, thank you so much. Actually, I'm a huge rice fan. So, but Isabel Lee, thank you very much. Appreciate that. Looking at the markets, we've got a sell-off in the markets here. The S&P is off 0.4%. The NASDAQ off 0.4%.
0: Look at the Dow.
2: Yeah, exactly. Dow's on 500.
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3: SRN News, I'm Rich Thomason in Washington. The British government says Canada and France are set to join its boycott of goods from Israeli West Bank settlements. The UK accusing settlers of what it calls the ethnic cleansing of Palestinians. In the past, Israel's government has vigorously denied such allegations. Aviation accident investigators have recovered the voice and data recorders from the wreckage of the Amazon cargo plane that overshot the runway at Miami International Airport last weekend. Five people were killed when the Boeing 767 slammed into two vehicles and then burst into flames. Canada's retaliatory tariffs on roughly $20 billion worth of U.S. goods have now taken effect, upping the ante in the trade war with the United States. On Wall Street this morning, the Dow is down about 271 points. This is SRN News.
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0: rates across America. A North Texas school was established and staffed by relatives of convicted Hamas operatives. And New York's current mayor has been photographed with an unindicted co-conspirator in the 1993 World Trade Center bombing. For those of us who remember the terror of 9/11, these developments are almost unbelievable. And they're frightening, because we know what happens when people forget the past. They risk repeating it.
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14: 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His article

0: Vice President of Gunderson Capital Management. Here is professional money manager, Bill Gunderson.
1: And welcome back. Welcome back from a holiday weekend on this Tuesday. Don't forget, it's Tuesday already, September the 8th. Back to school, back to work. Tuesday, the best edition of the Best Stocks Now show with professional money manager Bill Gunderson, president of Gunderson Capital Management. 27 years behind the trading desk here and 27 years behind the microphone and still going strong. I would say stronger than ever, but I'll let you be the judge. Well, we've got a little bit of a start to the market on its back foot, although we're up 0.5% so far today. You got some renewed interest in the memory stocks and the AI sector. But I would say the big factor today so far, oil prices. Oil is hitting $93.02 today. How much did you pay on your weekend foray, wherever you went on vacation? I noticed as I traveled about the cost of diesel. Oh my gosh, like $6.50 per gallon, let alone a breakfast burrito at the you know, the travel center there. Inflation is with us, and it's not coming down anytime soon. I don't know of any politician that can bring down the price of a Big Mac right now. Democrat, libertarian, maybe a communist guy could do it, you know, like setting the price at $3.50 for the whole world, something like this. But other than that, you know, these high prices, they're sticky. They're here to stay. I don't see

0: I'm coming down anytime soon. We come into this Tuesday, this new week, after Friday's blowout non-farm payrolls report, which came in a little too hot for the market. It's the perfect case of good news is bad news. Will the Fed need to hike rates now at the next meeting? And we had the market sell off on Friday, but once again on Friday, the memory stocks had a huge day. We're going to talk about that in a minute. All of a sudden, they are waking up from an August. They took the month of August off, okay? They've been the hottest sector in the market so far this year based on the fact that they, along with the infrastructure AI stocks, are on the receiving end of the billions in capital spending taking place in the AI sector. And where does this leave the AI providers? Well, Bill Gunderson has been telling you for quite some time that I see all of the supply of AI coming online and it fast becoming a commodity, much like internet, providers back in the 2000. You had AOL and you had others competing for you to come online and share your emails with others, and that soon became a commodity. Streaming has become a commodity. Lots of things have become a commodity. That's the nature of technology. Things get faster, more efficient, and cheaper over time. It's already happening to AI, and most of the big ones haven't even come public yet. We'll talk about that here in a moment. I've got someone else joining in, a big one, not on the show live, but a news article that I found this morning about the cost of AI coming down dramatically. Wow, who's been saying that? And, of course, I talked about my nephew, Rory McDonald, who is at the business school as a professor at the University of Virginia after transferring from Harvard Business School as a professor, working with the legendary Clay Christensen, recruited by Clay Christensen. And I saw his article in Fortune magazine. We got some financial genes in the Gunderson family. He is my sister's son. He wrote a great article about the questions that AI, that Anthropic, OpenAI, and SpaceX investors should be asking. And I've been saying the same exact thing. They're emphasizing sales growth over profitability. And at the end of the day, what determines the value of a company? It's the bottom line, profitability. I can sell Big Macs for a dollar. My sales will boom. But if I lose $3 or $4 on every Big Mac, then you're never going to be profitable. That's not a very good business model. Now, I'm not saying that the OpenAIs and the SpaceXs have business models that bad, but they are hawking a product, and they're spending billions and billions of dollars to produce the product of AI. And the prices, the cost of AI access for a guy like me continue to come down dramatically. That's the old supply-demand equation. That stubborn old supply-demand equation that never goes away, it's with us. And it's a big part of anything in the U.S. economy, in the stock market, price of goods, et cetera, et cetera, et cetera. We had that huge jobs report on Friday. We had Middle East tensions over the weekend. We had fresh strikes this morning, or was it Monday? Yeah, Monday morning, by the Houthi rebels. I can't believe we can't put down this ragtag bunch. Hitting Saudi Aramco. You ever hear of them? Saudi Aramco, a $6 trillion company. Hitting their Jizan oil facilities. That's pretty bold of the Houthi rebels. And guess what that's doing to oil today? $93.02. Oil up up 1.54% today. You know what you paid to fill your tank. And if you drive a diesel, you really know what you paid to fill your tank over the weekend. Speaking of over the weekend, what's going on in Germany? Germany's MERS under pressure after AfD's landslide win in the state election. Who is AfD? That's the far-right Christian Democrat Union Party. No, not the Christian. It's the Saxony-Anhalt election, and AfD is the far-right conservative. Of course, conservatives are now considered far-right party that delivered a stunning victory, a landslide victory in Germany. Ulrich Siegmund, league candidate for AfD, is expected to head the new state government, which is a big blow to Friedrich Merz-led federal government, which is increasingly becoming unpopular. The far-right success in Saxony-Anhalt should not necessarily be taken as a national trend, says UBS's Paul Donovan, but it does suggest support for prejudice politics. You know, it's, in a lot of cases, it's people that kind of want their country back. And if that's prejudice politics, so be it. You decide, I guess. France will have a similar type of election coming up soon, and they're already taking bets. Did you place your bet down on the French elections yet? Another one of the trends in today's world that I'm not exactly a fan of, the prediction markets and the gambling on outcomes of elections. AI costs are falling as fast as PC prices in decades. They're falling faster than it took for PCs to fall. It took decades for PC prices to come down. You remember companies like Compaq, Hewlett-Packard, still around, but obviously PCs became a commodity very quickly. Do you remember companies that sold, the Circuit City companies that sold these PCs, that had these big mega superstores that are no longer around as the PC became a commodity? The cost of artificial intelligence is falling at a pace that took the personal computer industry far longer to achieve, according to a chart published by who? Oh, no lightweight here. By Goldman Sachs. The chart shows the LLM model price index falling from a starting value of 100 to roughly 5 within about 3 years of the 2022 AI investment cycle. So I guess they're pinning that as the date when all this AI mania took place. By the way, the AI stocks are now 50% of the S&P 500 because their market caps are so huge. By comparison, the PCE personal computer price index took nearly 15 years to fall to a similar level. It only took 3 years in the AI investment cycle. I'm going to get my cousin, not my cousin, he's my nephew, on this show as soon as I possibly can, because him and I totally agree about the boondoggle that these trillion-dollar IPOs are becoming. We'll be right back.
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0: Welcome back here to the second quarter of today's Best Stocks Now show. The price of intelligence. Let's pick up on this story again. The price of intelligence is falling quickly. The cost of AI has deflated as much in 3 years as PCs deflated in 1.5 decades. Okay. Well, who's been warning you about this dynamic? Supply is a damn thing in the world. If you're in the business, that all of a sudden the supply is increasing. Eventually it's going to hit the memory chip makers. The supply is going to come back because it's a vicious cycle. Prices go up. Everybody gets in on the act trying to produce more and take advantage of the high prices and the profitability in memory chips right now. And pretty soon, the supply catches up slowly with demand, and prices begin to fall, and the circle goes round and round again. But here's the issue. I've never seen a product become a commodity before the major players go public. This does not bode well for the IPOs that have yet to take place in OpenAI and in Anthropic, which are expected to be $1 trillion-plus IPOs. And don't forget, we've already had one in SpaceX, which has very little in the way of sales right now, let alone earnings, which also has a $1 trillion-plus valuation at the current time. So I'm totally simpatico in agreement with Goldman Sachs here. They're just pointing out a fact. They're pointing out a fact that is not good news for those that want to bring these companies public. Oh, I'm sure they'll get the fervor behind them still and keep the fervor that they've got. But as a little guy, as an average investor on the street, are you going to buy into those IPOs when they go public with very little in the way of sales? Of course, they have more sales than SpaceX does. But what do they have in earnings, and what are the prospects for earnings? In the meantime, AI-related industries now make up over 50% of the S&P 500. Wow. Hyperscaler 17.2%, semiconductor 17.3%, hardware 10.6%, software 9.3%, and power 2.4%, all adds up to more than 50. And we have not had the big hyperscalers, the OpenAI and the Anthropics, going public yet. What will that do to skew that even further towards AI? Memory stocks awaken from summer doldrums. This also according to Goldman Sachs. They had a huge day on Friday. They're following through again today. Keep in mind that there's only five memory makers. That we're going to go through them one more time. Micron, obviously, the pride of Boise, Idaho, the memory capital of the world, and the potato chip. Don't forget J.R. Simplot and his potatoes and French fries, the French fry capital of the world. That's how Simplot got started before he got into another kind of chip business that was much more profitable, especially these days. Then you've got SanDisk, which all of a sudden is waking up with a vengeance. Micron was my number one pick for this year. It's tripled. It's more than tripled this year. And, of course, we also own a big position in SanDisk, which, as far as I know, is the biggest winner in the market so far this year. It's up like 600-700% as that constraint on memory chips continues. And then you've got the two South Korea players, SK Hynix, which one just went public here in the U.S. with their U.S. ADR, SKHY. Wow, look at that chart today. And I've been talking about that in my messages that I send out to my subscribers every day and to my, my subscribers every day and in my chat room on Seeking Alpha every day, that I'm in that chat room every day. They get the same messages that the subscribers through my app for the live trades get and my clients get. I've been saying, look at the chart of SKHY, which is now closing in on $1 trillion in market cap. Before it went public in the U.S., the only way to buy it was through a South Korean ETF. We were using EWY in order to get exposure to SK Hynix. Now you can get exposure directly into SK Hynix because it trades on the U.S. Stock Exchange, on the NASDAQ, I guess, SKHY. It has four symbols, not three. And it is up 6.1% today. And that little EWY out of South Korea also includes Samsung, which is not really tradable in the U.S. If you look at the pink sheet stock, it trades very little volume. However, you can get exposure to Samsung through EWY. And it also is planning to do what SK Hynix has done, come out with a U.S. ADR. The only thing about Samsung, they're a much more diversified company. SK Hynix specializes in the high-speed, high-bandwidth memory chips. And they don't make TVs. They don't make cash registers. They don't make computers and this and that like Samsung does. But Samsung is the other, the fourth major memory chip maker. And the fifth one is now a new entrant out of China, CXMT, which I don't believe you can buy. It may be in an ETF in the U.S. I have to look that up and see. But it's not publicly traded. It's a Chinese company. And then there's a Japanese company also that is in the memory chip business. And don't forget, there's two kinds of memory chips. There's the really kind of mundane flash memory. You remember the little chips that you used to put in your cameras and your GoPros and your whatnot, wherever you needed to store a little memory. And then there's the high speed, the high bandwidth memory, which the AI data centers and infrastructure eat up. They gobble those chips up. They need millions of them. And that's why we're in this pickle that we're in right now. But it's not a pickle. You can make it into a dill pickle, a sour pickle, or a sweet pickle. It's been a sweet pickle for us because we've invested in the infrastructure stocks in the AI revolution. Japan Q2 beats estimates with 1.4% annualized growth. Are we becoming like Japan? That's about the same number our GDP came in at. And remember, Japan has had no population growth for many years. I believe they have a declining population growth, which creates problem for older people that are retirees and need younger people working to support them. But 1.4 annualized growth from Japan, that's the same number we produced. Are we becoming like Japan? And meanwhile, in the Eurozone, they can't even get 1% anymore. They're at 0.6. The Eurozone, 0.6 GDP. Wow, is that the music already? Is the show half over already? I'm just getting started. We're going to talk about more on the private credit mess that is brewing. And we've got some individual stocks, and we've got surging bond yields to talk about. We'll be right back. I've been on the right trail, but I must use the wrong car. Hit us in a bad place, and I wonder what it's good for.
1: With SRN News, I'm Rich Thomason in Washington. Iran's proxies have been busy in the Persian Gulf region, targeting an Iranian neighbor and a key American ally. Saudi Arabia has been attacked by Iran-backed Houthi rebels. $20 billion worth of American goods subject to Canadian tariffs. That takes effect today. Hundreds of U.S. products being taxed at rates of 15, 25, or 50%. It includes steel, cheese, appliances, cosmetics, and farm equipment. Hawaii's western islands are being slammed by Hurricane Lowell, bringing fierce winds, high surf, and flooding rains. The National Hurricane Center says the storm's impact is widespread, and it's being felt as far east as Hawaii's Big Island. On Wall Street this morning, stocks are sharply lower to start off the holiday-shortened trading week. The Dow is down 642 points. More details, srnnews.com.
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6: Ronald Reagan understood that preserving liberty required more than defending it. It had to be taught. In his 1989 farewell address, Reagan warned America about the danger of losing its national memory. If we forget what we did, we won't know who we are. Reagan understood that a free nation cannot preserve principles its people no longer understand. Every generation must learn why America's freedoms matter, understand the sacrifices that secured them, and accept the responsibilities that come with self-government. Liberty cannot be simply inherited. It must be intentionally passed from one generation to the next. Because when we fail to teach the meaning of freedom, we eventually lose the will to preserve it. So, are we preparing the next generation merely to inherit liberty, or teaching them why it is worth preserving?
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0: And welcome back here to the second half of today's Best Stocks Now show. Well, as you probably know, I am not a fan of cryptocurrency, number one. Number two, I was not a fan of the non-traded REITs. I thought that was a ripoff of the little guy, of the average investor, and I proved to be right on that. They were illiquid. There was no need to buy non-traded REITs when there's plenty of traded REITs around that are totally liquid. There was no advantage. Their excuse was, oh, well, they're not correlated to the market. Oh, BS. They were. They were not reporting the true value of the investments every quarter. So, yeah, they were artificially not correlated to the market until they got busted and had to start reporting the true value of these assets every quarter. And I'm not a fan of private credit at all. Is there not enough credit to invest in the world than to invest in non-liquid? But the liquidity is not good. You've seen recently where they've limited your withdrawals out of your private credit investments to 5% a year. That means it takes you 20 years to get your capital back at that rate. Well, Blue Owl reportedly cuts Loparex loan value to near zero in a fresh valuation practice concern. Blue Owl is in a major building right in the heart of Manhattan, on about 55th and Park Avenue, somewhere in that neighborhood. They are said to have slashed the value of its loans to Cary, North Carolina-based specialty materials manufacturer Loparex to near zero. What does that mean for the guy invested in the private credit fund that owns Loparex? It means that that loan has just been written down to zero. It has no value. You're not getting back your principal from that part of the portfolio. The write-down raises fresh concerns over valuation practices. Well, that's the same problem we had with private REITs, the valuation practices. When you write something down to zero, all of a sudden the value of the portfolio goes down considerably. It raises fresh concerns over the valuation practices at the $1.8 trillion private credit sector. Blue Owl's publicly traded business development company OBDC, is an ETF, but it's a closed-end fund that you can buy, or it's a stock actually that you can buy, is said to have moved its exposure to Loparex to non-accrual status after the second quarter. Let's just see if we've got, I think there's a different symbol, though, for Blue Owl's. It's OPRX. I don't think that's it. No, that's not it. I'll find it. Blue Owl has another. Blue Owl has had a lot of controversy. I think it's OLC, in fact. Let me see if that's it. OLC. And let's see how that thing is doing now, because you can also buy exposure to this crap through these BDCs. No, let's see. I can't think of the symbol right now. I thought it was OWL is Blue Owl. Blue Owl Capital, it's an $18 billion company. Has not done very well for investors. But I consider to have big concerns over the massive private credit markets out there. Okay, we talked about the rebound in the memory stocks here. How concerned should investors be about surging global bond yields? Well, I would say very concerned, because as yields go up, multiples on stocks go down and the value of bonds go down. And it's not just a U.S. thing where now you have the Fed's bazooka and printing presses putting in a stop loss on the 30-year at 5.23%. They want to get that under control. But you have bond yields around the world, which I track on a weekly basis in my newsletter, going up. And in addition to this, do you know that the long bond is now being crowded out by the hyperscalers? The hyperscalers, including special purpose vehicles, have risen to nearly 70% of Treasury bond issuance in 2026. In other words, the U.S. Long bond now has competition from the hyperscalers. They're 70% of what the U.S. is issuing on the long bond, which isn't as popular as the 5, the 10-year, the 3-year, the 1-year, et cetera, et cetera, et cetera. But still, that's competition. That's not good. This marked a sharp increase. They were 30% of the issuance in 2025, 7% in 2024, and now they're 70% of the bond issuance. Do you think this is squeezing out demand for long bonds? Of course it is. And that's one of the reasons why the Fed has stepped in. Not the Fed, the Treasury has stepped in. Our friend Scott Bessent with his bazooka, with the bazooka of the Fed behind him, blasting at the bond market, the long-term bond market, when rates get above a certain level. How about the oil sector right now? $92 a barrel. There's been two sectors in the market, from my perspective, that have worked in 2026. Number one by far is the AI sector. And in particular, the memory stocks, the five memory stocks that make up 100%, the six memory stocks, I guess, that make up 100% of the, and then all the other infrastructure stocks, the Seagates, the Western Digitals, the Arista Networks. And by the way, I continued, I wrote up two more in my newsletter this week. I've now disclosed six of my terrific 30 that I consider to be the core stocks in the market today. Get last week's newsletter. I wrote up two more in depth, their track records, their valuations, where they fit overall. That's very important to know where they fit. Do you know where Arista Networks fits in this whole AI race? Do you know where ASML fits? By the way, ASML has some new technology, new machines. Oh, they're not cheap. It's not like buying a Hewlett-Packard printer with endless ink. No. These are very expensive machines that make these chips, these NVIDIA chips that are at the center of the whole AI universe. The other sector that has worked in 2026 has been the oil sector. Why? Because of a strait. What's a strait? A Strait of Hormuz, where 20% of all oil in the world goes through, and the issues that they have there are a little few missile launchers, landmines, mines planted in the ocean for these ships to hit, driving up the price of oil. Goldman, however, and I kind of agree with this, sees oil upside capped. They don't think oil prices are going to go back up to where they were. They got up to, I think, 106 during the height of the crisis. The crisis is not getting any better. It seems to be kind of at a stalemate right now, but with volleys lobbed on both sides of the coin here, from Iran towards the U.S., from the U.S. towards Iran, I think we have a little more firepower if we want to unleash it on them. We've already made a video of the Karg Island going up in smoke. You know, it's just a video right now, but it could turn into reality if they keep this up. Then, of course, you got the Houthi rebels firing at Saudi refineries. But I agree. I think that the underlying fundamentals of oil are not that great. And I think there's plenty of supply on the world stage despite the trouble in the Middle East. You have the oil stocks kind of leveling off here. I do see, however, let's see, LNG is down today. It's one of the laggards in the market today. But the other one that I like in that space is what's the other one? My mind just went blank. No, it's VG. VG is the other one. I like VG in the oil patch, and we do own VG. Trump sees oil prices plunging below $2 after Iran conflict. Did he go driving this weekend? I mean, did he drive through Tonopah, Nevada? Did he drive through Richmond, Virginia? Did he drive through anything, you know, this this past week? Did he fill up his gas tank? Did he stand there with a gas with a handle in his hand, pumping oil into gasoline? And he says it's going to go below $2 a gallon. When will he still be in office? He is going to Dallas this week for the first ever midterm primary. That'll be interesting, or not primary, a convention in Dallas. We'll be right back.
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And welcome back here to the final segment of today's Best Docs Now show, ASML Holding. Do you know what they do in the whole AI race? They're right up there with NVIDIA as one of the most important players because NVIDIA couldn't make their chips without ASM's equipment. Neither could Taiwan Semi. Actually, NVIDIA doesn't make their chips. They design the chips. Taiwan Semiconductor makes the chips. ASML shares rise today after confirming that key customers Samsung, where we heard of them, Taiwan Semi, and Intel are advancing plans to adopt its latest high NA extreme ultraviolet lithography equipment. No, it's not for laying under and getting a suntan. You're going to have to do that in the wintertime with the sun, not coming out as much as it is this time of year. No, it's to make these chips that are incredible chips. Now it even sounds like Intel may get in on the, Intel is trying to, they back off and then they go full bore on their foundry plans of making chips and competing with Taiwan Semiconductor. But it's good to know that there's a new offering out there of machines by ASM, which I wrote up, I think, 3 weeks ago in my newsletter. If you're not getting the newsletter, every week now I'm writing up two of the 35. I call them the terrific 35. I'm writing up two companies in depth. And showing you where they fit, what their track record has been. So far, every one of the six I've written up are some of the very best stocks in the entire market right now. And how do I know that? Look at the performance numbers of these stocks. Look at the valuations of these stocks. And look at the key roles that they play on the receiving end of the capital spending. Not on the spending end of this, not like Meta, not like OpenAI, not like SpaceX, not like Anthropic. No, they're spending other people's money, investors' money. It's always easy to spend investors' money. But to spend your own money on growth and whatnot, that's a whole different ballgame there. That takes a lot more responsibility and a lot more brains to do than using someone else's money. That's just my opinion. Those have been my observations over the years. ASM looks like Intel is maybe going to get in on the act of making these high-speed chips. Investigation launches into the Amazon air crash at the Miami International Airport. Five are dead so far. And in the meantime, Amazon continues to diversify its funding sources. You know what that means. With a planned sterling bond sale. Well, this is a trend that is also disturbing. Anthropic, $15 billion bond sale. SoftBank, I don't know how much they've borrowed now in bond. The debt is mounting around the world. Never mind, we have $40 trillion here in America. We've gone over the $40 trillion mark. But we've never really seen the kind of borrowing that these tech companies. Oracle has gone to the well. Intel has gone to the well. They've all gone to the well when they didn't used to need to go to the well, the borrowing well. And a lot of that ends up in the hands of private credit. Not really. These are considered to be a little bit higher quality than a materials company in Cary, North Carolina. Okay, that's what's ending up in the private credit coffers. But you know, these mega companies are borrowing mega amounts of money through bond issuances. Very disturbing. Let alone the stock, the stock certificates that they're selling. Trump says he's made hundreds of billions in stocks for the U.S. Well, he has made a lot. I mean, I'd have to do the math, but the investment in Intel has certainly done very well. Intel's had a great year. How much is hundreds of billions? Well, it takes 1,000 billion, not hundreds of billions. It takes 1,000 billion to make a trillion.
But Trump says he has made hundreds of billions on stocks for the U.S. Rigetti, D-Wave, Quantinium signed $100 million deals with the U.S. government to boost the quantum sector, which is a long-term sector that may or may not pan out. Palantir names Nebius. We own Palantir. We own Nebius, too, I think, right now. We've had it. It's one of the 35 preferred AI structure infrastructure partners. Trump's approval rating hits lowest yet in the Financial Times poll. And, of course, in Dallas this week, you're going to have the first ever convention, Republican convention, midterm convention, and it's going to be held in Dallas. Trump demands Fed cut rate cuts. There he goes. I thought he was happy with his new guy. He's now demanding a rate cut. Okay. Well, we'll see, but I don't think he's going to get a rate cut. We are out of time for this Tuesday show, this welcome back show after a three-day holiday weekend. To get a four-week trial to the newsletter, which includes the live trades, the Saturday newsletter, the portfolios, and access to my Best Stocks Now app, where you can look up 5,300 different stocks, ETFs, mutual funds, their track records, their valuations, etc., their current rankings. You can go to GundersonCapital.com to get a four-week to set up an appointment with us. Barry will be back tomorrow. He's traveling today. I hope he's not buying a Big Mac meal, combo meal, and filling his truck with diesel fuel. That's going to set him back some. We may not see him till Thursday if that happens. But Barry will be back tomorrow, God willing. And if you'd like to set up an appointment with us to talk about a financial plan, failing to plan is planning to fail. You've heard that before. And our custom portfolio management, which isn't based on age only, which is the popular methodology these days, there's a lot more to the markets than age. There's things like interest rates. There's things like the economy. There's things like earnings, etc., etc., etc., that all needs to be factored in. To set up an appointment with us, 855-611-BEST. That's 855-611-BEST. Best. Have a great day, everybody.

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3: SRN News. I'm Rich Thomason in Washington. Iran's proxies have been stirring up trouble in the Persian Gulf region.
4: A wave of Houthi attacks on Saudi Arabia have wounded more than 70 people and ignited fires at several oil facilities and utilities in the kingdom's southern region, a major escalation in the renewed conflict between an important U.S. ally and the Iranian-backed rebels in Yemen. The attacks come after weeks of escalating clashes between the Houthis and Saudi-backed government forces in Yemen, which shattered a four-year truce in the country's civil war. The flare-up delivers a new jolt to a region already destabilized by nearly 3 years of wars and brings more uncertainty for the global economy. I'm Charles Tillidesma.
3: A sell-off underway on Wall Street. The Dow's down about 1%, 575 points in the red. The S&P down 27. This is SRN News.
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8: 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We're looking at showers and thunderstorms throughout the day. Mostly cloudy skies with highs near 81 degrees.
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0: Colorado and former managing director of Grace to You and U.S. Navy SEAL. 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
4: 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As always, each and every week, I am your host, Josh Lilquist, with my good friend, Al Connexon, on the show today. Al, are you ready to talk about the market?
5: You know, that's why I'm here, Josh. I am ready to talk if I can. I've got a little voice issue going on, but I will try to make it through the show.
4: Well, that's good. You know what? That's just what we do every week. Each and every week, we just make it through the show and bring some do's, some don'ts to the public about the financial markets. Hopefully, we're helping people make smarter investing decisions, and that's what we'll talk about here today.
5: Yeah, that's why we're here.
4: Yes, how to make smart investing and trading decisions with those finances, whether it's stock trading, options trading, futures, Forex, retirements, 401ks, IRAs, and that would be like your longer term. Trading would be your shorter term. And we're seeing a lot of people that are coming to the academy that want to accomplish both. They want to understand how to have income strategies for now, but also those retirement strategies, building those now for that promised time, which is those golden years of your life, which is that retirement time. Before we do that, our sponsor, Trading Academy, on their 30th year, teaching people just like you how to do just that, how to have strategies designed for income and retirement. So, Al, as we get into the first segment of the show here today, we have obviously school is back in session coming up here, and some have started, some are just getting going again, and things are starting to die down a little bit. Vacations are slowing down, and you're really starting to see people flood the gates at the academy here. That are looking to improve their life somehow, whether it's freedom of time, freedom of location. Some people, it is, you know, looking for different types of capital, right? Different opportunities with that. And they're looking for opportunities that the market gives and the strategies that it allows. And what's pretty cool about the market is it's not just for the big banks and institutions. It's also for you. It's also for the public. And we're going to discuss that today because I think that's one of the misconceptions of the market, Al, is people think that the market is just for the super smart or the super rich or the people that just get a little bit lucky. But that's not the case. It's just having a strategy of where to buy your opportunities, where to sell your opportunities, risk management, which means taking small risk with higher reward. Not big risk with low reward. We're going to talk about how to flip that a little bit and bring more confidence and comfort into getting started with that. How are you helping people kind of bridge that gap as far as where they are now and where they want to be?
5: Yeah, well, first of all, you know, I think Wall Street's done a pretty good job of convincing people that they can't do it. You said, you know, that people think they have to be super smart to do this.

0: And sometimes people that are super smart actually overanalyze things and actually don't do as well as somebody who just has a system. It follows a process that it kind of simplifies things. You know, we have a lot of people, as you mentioned, a lot more people coming in now that summer is kind of over. You know, they've been relaxing and, you know, maybe doing some fun things with their kids.
1: Getting that tan. I see you've been getting that tan. You've been sitting at the beach with that beach bod you got?
0: Yeah, right. Yeah, yeah, that's right. Yeah, impressing everybody. And
1: yeah.
0: Just, yeah. Yeah.
1: That's, that's another story for
0: it was, later. It was in my dream last night.
1: Exactly.
0: Yeah.
1: Well, you know, I look like Brad Pitt. Your body looks like Fabio.
0: Yeah. We really do live in our imagination, don't we?
1: Hey, it's our lie. We tell it how we want.
0: Please don't come in and analyze us. So anyways, yeah. But there's you mentioned another thing. You mentioned income and wealth. And I think the important thing is that people need to understand there's a different way that you use these markets for income and different way that you use it for wealth. And both are extremely important in your financial life. When we talk about the markets, a lot of people just think that's the stock market, and that's not the case. The stock market is part of it, but you've got the bond market, you've got the options market, the futures market, the foreign exchange market, the crypto market, real estate. All of those things are part of the financial world, and there may be one or two of those that would be most appropriate for somebody who doesn't even realize what they are. So what we do when people come into these classes, we kind of pull back the curtain on what reality is. You know, what is the financial market comprised of, the financial world comprised of, and how you use it for income and how you use it for your wealth portfolio. And then people come in and they say, you know what, the reason I haven't done this before is I don't know how to get into something. I don't know when to get out of it. And those are the two most important things. If you want to be successful as an investor or trader, you have to know the right time to get into an investment and the right time to get out of it.
1: You know, the interesting thing, Al, is one of the things when I was, I wanted to start playing guitar and I just didn't know how to get started. I didn't know how to play. Mm-hmm. Guess what I did? I went and got some lessons.
0: Yeah.
1: I bought a guitar. That was the first thing I did because that made me committed. And I was committed to doing it. And then I went and got some lessons. You have to find training and people that have been doing it, know what they're doing. And then you have to essentially follow those strategies, because the strategies that are out there, especially online and on the old interweb, they're quite, in my very biased opinion, not worth looking at. Because if it's online, who is actually telling you to do a certain thing? And are they consistent? And that's one of the challenges that people have as they go look online and they think, well, that's real. Well, I think with AI these days, anything can be fabricated. Sure. That's why we have live, local, in-person programs and classes that you mentioned, you know, people coming into classes. That's what Trading Academy does, is have financial literacy classes, financial education, training, where you can understand how these markets work, as Al was talking about, how they function and where, as he was talking about as well, where to buy, where to sell. So Al, real quick, what can somebody understand or learn more about in these classes in about 30 seconds?
0: Yeah, well, in these classes, we talk about, again, the financial markets. What are the markets comprised of, and how we as individuals, as the public, how we can take advantage of the same things that the institutions are. Basically, we're teaching you how to do what the institutions are doing. Who are the institutions? I'm talking about companies like Goldman Sachs, JP Morgan, hedge funds, people like Warren Buffett. Those are the people that move price. Those are the people that really understand this market. And if that's the case and they're doing all of the basic work, if we could just kind of follow what they're doing, kind of shadow them and just take advantage of what they're doing, this really simplifies things and makes sure that we understand what I mentioned before that's important, how you get into something or when you get into something and when you get out of it. You just follow the people that already know how to do that.
1: Yeah, and that's why we do have these live, local, in-person classes that Al teaches. I teach these as well, to introduce you to these techniques and concepts, to help you get started to that promised land, whatever that promised land looks like. But it does start with a beginning part, a middle part, and an end part, which is a strategy and a path. Let's get that path going. Come into one of these free investing and trading workshops just by texting the word trade to the number 210-210. If you're driving, you might want to pull over. Text trade to the number 210-210. And these are classes where we've taught thousands. Our many strategies, which are designed to help you make smarter investing decisions. Text the word trade to the number 210-210. right now. When you do that, you'll get a text right back. You'll get a call even from Ronnie as well. He'll give you a call and ensure you get the right date and time. Text the word trade to the number 210-210. Al, we got a lot more to discuss. Folks, don't turn that dial. This is Josh and Al, Investing and Trading Live. We will be right back. 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You're invited to a free, high-impact trading and investing workshop happening live in your area. 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
1: 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On the last segment, we covered what's going on in these markets? 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How do you get started? 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Now, one of the things that Trading Academy specializes in over the past 30 years is strategies designed to help you make smarter investing decisions and follow those big banks and institutions. The cool thing is you don't have to beat them. You don't have to be the smartest person in the room. You just have to have a strategy with capital management and steps. And then all you have to do is follow those steps. Once you do that, you have a strategy and you can make smarter investing decisions within investing or trading. And everybody has different goals or objectives. What is that goal or objective with you? And it all does start in a free trading and investing workshop that I was giving away seats to in the last segments. Congrats to those who got seats for those investing and trading workshops, live, local, and in person. If you did miss that and you'd like to attend one of Trading Academy's free workshops, you can just text the word trade to the number 210-210 right now for two seats. Text trade to the number 210-210. If you're listening to the show, Trading Academy has locations very close to you, probably multiple locations near your backyard where they're hosting live, local, and in-person trading and investing workshops. Text trade to the number 210-210. Also, follow and subscribe to the podcast, Investing and Trading Live, wherever you listen to your podcasts, Apple Podcasts, iHeartRadio, Spotify, and the Odyssey app. We're making this the global number one podcast on these financial markets, self-proclaimed, as I say. Al, we've been talking about opportunities with the markets now for several years. I don't have enough hands, it feels like, to count how many years we've been on the radio talking about the financial markets, how they work, how to make smart investing decisions, but most importantly, how to help people get started. And we discussed that a little bit in the last segment, is people just don't know where or how to start because there is a lot of garbage out there. You have to sift through what's good, what's bad. And if you don't know, you're just guessing. And that's the biggest challenge out there, Al, is people are just guessing with their finances. Think about this for a second. If you're investing and trading right now and you don't have an actual strategy with capital management, rules, steps, and a way to do that, you're just guessing. You're putting your money out there on the street and just hoping it doesn't disappear. Hoping it multiplies is what people are doing. But it's really not your fault if that's what you're doing right now. It's because you're taught to do it that way. You're trained subliminally to do things that way. Because you have the old sayings that everybody knows. Anytime you talk to somebody and you say, well, do you trade or invest? Oh, yeah, I do. And they say, well, how do you do it? Well, I buy and hold. Well, first off, that's just an open-ended statement. That doesn't really mean anything. That's just buy with no plan of gain or loss. It's just buy and hope. But another term people say, and people can probably say it with me, they say, I buy low and
0: sell high.
1: There you go. And those are terms that you've been conditioned to say, and you've learned that your whole life. And that's what people think they're doing, is they think they're buying low and selling high. Well, if you don't have a strategy, you don't know where to get in, where to get out, you're just buying and hoping it goes up.
0: Yep.
1: So those are more guesses. So I think it's sad that people are just guessing with their money, and their hard-earned money. People work very hard these days for their money to support their families, and then they gamble with it in the market. And the market isn't gambling if you have a strategy and you have rules and you have steps in capital management. I want you to discuss that a little bit. Now, what's the difference between, you have two different parties, let's say. You have somebody that's out there that's just buying something, we'll say a stock, hoping it goes up, and, you know, whatever happens, you can make your own scenarios there. But then what if person number two had an entry point strategy,
0: mm-hmm.
1: an exit point strategy? They knew exactly what they were going to risk on each trade, keeping that small and the reward much higher. Rules within those steps. Discuss the difference between that so our listeners understand that. And then they, when they come to these free trading and investing workshops, when they text trade to the number 210-210, you can understand and see why. That's why we have these in-person workshops. So discuss those differences.
0: Yeah, you know, people are kind of taught how to buy and sell by Wall Street. And what Wall Street really relies on are the emotions of the public. You mentioned that everybody says, you know, I just buy low and sell high. That's how I'm successful. As human beings, the majority of the people that do this on their own, that don't have the skills that we teach and use a process, a strategy, what they end up doing is exactly the opposite. They buy high and they sell low. And when I do this in these workshops, when I'm talking to people and we talk about that buying low and selling high, they go, yeah, you know what? You're right. Actually, that's what happens if I end up buying a high just at the point when something stops going up and then I sell it. And as soon as I sell it, it goes back up again.
1: But here's the psychology behind that, Al. And it's interesting how the market changes everybody's psychology. Because if you think about your everyday life, what do people want to buy everything on? On sale.
0: Right.
1: The clothing, food, homes, a car, mm-hmm. anything. They want to buy it on sale. But in the market, the psychology has changed for some reason. They want to wait for it to go up, wait for it to get more expensive and then buy it because it's getting better. Yeah. It's a much better product to buy then. It doesn't make any sense to me.
0: Yeah. When you wait, and a lot of people do that, they wait. They don't want to. People have a tendency to follow the herd. They don't want to be the first person to take a step. And those are the people that do that, that are more aggressive in what they're, I shouldn't say aggressive, but more proactive in what they do
1: as well.
0: They actually are the ones that participate in the profit potential of these markets. If somebody waits until something goes back up again and they want to wait until they feel more comfortable that it's going to continue to go up, they've at the very best, they've missed part of the move. And most of the time or some of the time, they're missing all of the move. They get in too late. And Wall Street understands how people's emotions get involved. Wall Street will use your emotions against you. You mentioned...
1: Can I give an example here?
0: Yeah, sure.
1: Since we're on the topic, because I think it's important to help our listeners understand this. Most of our listeners probably like Nike shoes, right?
0: Mm-hmm.
1: And or they know about them anyway. And what if you see a Nike shoe looks great on the rack, on the shelf, and you're like, man, I want to buy that. And it's going down. I'm going to wait till it goes down a little bit more so I can get a little bit cheaper. I want to buy these shoes a little bit cheaper. Well, interesting enough, if you look at Nike, the stock, it's going down, down, down, and down.
0: Mm-hmm.
1: But I guarantee you, well, I would give a high probability, Al, that people are looking at Nike stock and saying, Nike stock is not good. It's going down. I wouldn't buy it. It's going down. Think about that for a second. That psychology is totally off. Not saying you should go buy Nike right now, but it could be an opportunity in the future as it has begun to get cheaper.
0: Yeah, well, what if there was a point at which Nike was going to stop going down and start going up, and you could identify that point with a high degree of accuracy? That's how people succeed. They're able to identify beforehand with a high degree of accuracy when price changes, when it stops going down and starts going up, or stops going up and starts going down. And there's a reason. What causes something to go up and what causes it to go down? We understand that. In these classes, we talk about what that is. What is the powerful thing that causes that to happen that you can take advantage of? Because if you're just watching something going down and you're guessing at the point at which it's going to stop, more often than not, you're going to be wrong. It will continue to go down further. But there will be a point at which that stops moving down, as long as a company is not disappearing, not going into bankruptcy or, you know, closing the doors. At some point in time, there's going to be value there. And who understands where that value is? It's the big institutions that do research. They have data that we don't get. It's institutional data. The public is typically responding to public data, public information, which usually is old news. So they've already done the work. They understand where the value is, where they want to, you know, make their move and put a position together. That's what we want to help you understand. You know, so you mentioned how people just kind of base their decisions based on their opinion or on guessing. Mm-hmm. So guessing and luck is not a strategy that's going to work long term. We want to make sure that you understand how to invest based on what probably will happen, not what you think will happen. Because typically what we think, what our opinions are, that can be wrong or can be used against us. The institutions, again, they'll use our emotions to have us do something that is not necessarily in our best interest, but what is in their best interest.
1: Yeah, and I think, Al, there's a lot of listeners right now that want to be able to understand those opportunities and take advantage of that and start smart investing decisions, thinking differently, smarter, and skillfully. I'd like to invite you to an investing and trading workshop that we host live, local, and in person near you. We have multiple locations close to your backyard where you can come in to understand what these concepts and techniques are, what they look like, and the opportunities that the markets bring. Text the word trade to the number 210-210 right now for two seats. Text trade to the number 210-210 for two seats for a free investing and trading workshop live, local, and in person. Al teaches these. I teach these as well. We have a good time talking about the markets, helping people just like you get started making those decisions. So, Al, we kind of discussed a little bit here about what the psychology is behind investing and trading. But what's cool about the market is the opportunities out there are really unlimited. And people need to start now because it takes time to build some wealth. And there are opportunities for income strategies that people are looking to take advantage of to build that wealth. What are some of those avenues people can look at? What did we discuss in those workshops as far as income strategies mm-hmm. for people that are working now and want to build now for later?
0: Well, if you're looking for additional income, you need to be able to find something to invest in that gives you the ability to exit that position with your potential profit on a short-term basis. You know, just like your job, if you only got paid once every 20 years, you'd probably have to look for a different job. You need to get paid on a regular basis, maybe weekly, every 2 weeks, every month, whatever that is, because your bills, the cost of living, does not wait for your paycheck. So if you're looking for additional income, you have to have kind of that same concept. It has to be something you get into and out of short term. And that's where a lot of people have a problem, because most of what people hear on the TV shows, on the investment shows, or what Wall Street is telling you is to buy something that is really more for your long-term kind of retirement wealth side of your financial life. So for income, there are assets that are ideal, that are short-term in nature. We're talking about things like the options market, the futures market, the foreign exchange market, Forex market. Those are things that you can get into and out of on a short-term basis. And what is short-term? Well, you tell us. You decide what that is. What is the time period within which you need to kind of extract money from the markets? And then a strategy can be put together using the right asset and strategies for that time period. But again, there are assets, most of those that are ideal for income are things that you're just not hearing that much about, or what you're hearing is more based on what Wall Street doesn't want you to do. So there's a fear factor that they throw in there. These assets, like anything else, once you know how to manage risk and once you develop the skills to use an asset properly, then the risk actually becomes something that you use to in your favor. Volatility is something that we use because if there was none, there would be no opportunity, but you have to know how to use it properly. Remember, we get paid based on our skills, not on our knowledge. Knowledge just takes up space in your brain, and a lot of the things on that you listen to on YouTube, maybe they're just designed to make you think you're smarter. But when you actually try to use those, when you try to apply them in the real world without the proper skills, you realize that over time they just don't work. So we go into what these assets are, and there's probably going to be one that you find ideal for you, for your situation, for what your needs and your goals are.
1: Yeah, and everybody has a different goal, and you can structure and customize that strictly for yourself. And if you need help with that, as far as customizing a plan, all you got to do is get started. And that starts in a free investing and trading workshop that we host live, local, and in person near you. We talk about these markets and help you make smarter investing decisions and get started. Text the word trade to the number 210-210 right now for two seats for an investing and trading workshop. When you do that, you'll get a text right back. It'll be a link to the landing page, and you can pick your own seat and date there. We have multiple locations near you. Text trade to the number 210-210 right now. We got a lot more to discuss. Folks, don't turn that dial. This is Josh and Al, Investing and Trading Live. We will be right back. 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For so many, investing feels confusing, overwhelming, even impossible. But the truth is, wealth isn't just for the lucky or the elite. 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
4: 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Showers and storms throughout the day. Cloudy skies, highs near 81 degrees.
1: 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As always, I am your host, Josh Lilquist. In the last segment, we discussed some of those, the psychology behind investing and trading, why you see certain things, why you do certain things, and how you've been conditioned from a young age to do things that way. But what's the difference when you have a strategy? how to make smart investing decisions when you have rules, steps, risk management in place, and then where to get in and also where to get out. And that's what people are looking for, is how to make those smart decisions based off an actual strategy. We discussed this strategy in these free investing and trading workshops that people have been texting into. Congrats to those that have been texting in and getting to those seats. If you did miss that, all you got to do is text the word trade to the number 210-210 right now for two seats. If you're driving, you might want to pull over. Text trade, that's T-R-A-D-E, to the number 210-210 for a free investing and trading workshop live, local, and in person near you. 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Text trade to the number 210-210. Also, follow and subscribe to the podcast. 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Now, once people have, and if you think about it, it's unfortunate, but most people, myself included, don't think about this in their teens and 20s. They start thinking about when they get to be about 30, 40, 50. They say, boy, someday I would like to retire, because, you know, they're just getting tired of working. You know, when you're young, you feel like you can do it forever. But when you get a little bit older, it's not so easy. And we're noticing that with people that are coming to these workshops, is they feel a little behind, which is okay, because you still have time. If you think about it, say if you're 50 right now, you're at halftime. You have time to build this, but you got to get started. So people that are looking to build and create wealth accounts, as we talked about in the last segment, it doesn't happen overnight. It takes extra income to build those. You got to save, and then that's where you invest. But you got to make those smart decisions with that when you get started, because you don't want it to just disappear. You want it to grow and compound. Now, if someone is in their 50s, or we'll even say 60s, there's time. Like I mentioned, you're just over halftime. What are some of the opportunities that the market brings for somebody that wants to be able to retire at a certain age? They have an age in their mind, but they just don't have enough yet. What are some of the things that they can do to try to boost what they have? Because they're working on limited funds. If you think about it, it's we'll call it a fixed income, right? What can somebody do to have the opportunity to try to boost that on their terms, but also still do that while working and doing things with the family and stuff like that?
0: Well, first of all, retirement has become a little more challenging over the years because people are living longer. So people that retire now could end up living another 20, 30, maybe 40 years after they retire. Some people will actually live longer in retirement than the number of years that they actually worked. So the requirement of having a little bit more money is there, or having the skills to be able to use the market for income is there. So some of the things that you can do instead of just putting a portfolio together, let's say you have a 401k or 403b or whatever your employer sponsored plan is. Most people just realize that a certain amount of money is going to be taken out of their paycheck and put into this retirement plan, and then they feel they're going to be just in great shape when they retire. They don't do any managing of it. They don't really watch it. They, for the most part, to be honest with you, don't even understand what's in it. So that's number one. Understand what you have available to you. And then in almost every one of those retirement accounts now, you have the ability to make changes. There may be some things in there that are better suited for what you need, what you think, what the shortfall is, maybe between what you should have at this point in time and you don't have. Those are things that you can have some, you could have the ability to make some changes there. Maybe you rotate from one sector of the economy into something else. Maybe you go from stock investing into maybe something that's more fixed income during a certain period of time. Those are all things that's part of managing your portfolio, which you should do. You have the ability to do it, and you should do it. You don't just put something on cruise control. Now, let's say that you realize you're far short of where you need to be. Instead of just getting the returns that the market might be providing, and I think complacency is an issue now. People look at what the S&P has been returning over the last few years, for example, and think that that's what's going to happen going forward. I think that the returns we've been getting, that's kind of unusual. There have been some nice returns that the S&P has provided. But going forward, what if we don't have that? I mean, we sometimes go through periods of time, 5, 10, 15 years, where the market is basically flat. It could be down for a few years. Being able to have a couple of things as part of your portfolio is important. One is protect what you have. So if the market does correct or crash, and those are normal things that these markets do, and we're probably overdue for something like that right now, so you want to make sure you have protection. How do you do that? We talk about that in these classes, these workshops. You also want to have something that pays you on a regular basis. So instead of relying on the check you used to get from your job, why not have a strategy where the market provides income for you? And then you also want to have a portfolio that has the potential to multiply, to grow. If you are short of where you need to be, maybe you need to do something that has the potential for better returns than just maybe some of the index funds or some of the mutual funds that you're using. And what our students use are the assets that we talk about for income, the short-term income strategies, options, futures, Forex. Those are not only are they short-term, options can be used long-term, mid-term. Options can be used for protection. It's a great, actually, kind of the equivalent of an insurance policy on your portfolio. But those assets use leverage, which means you can take a small amount of money and control something much bigger than it. Just as an example, in Forex, it has 50-to-1 leverage. You could have a $2,000 portfolio that potentially controls something worth $100,000. That's the value of leverage. And with any of these assets, options, futures, Forex, there's leverage. Futures and Forex trade Forex trades 24 hours a day, futures a little over 23 hours. So you have many more opportunities there. If you are still working and maybe the 6.5 hours the stock market is open, you're not available. Well, futures and Forex might be a great choice for you. And we do have classes in all of these. In fact, if you listen to the radio show, last week, you had a guest on. I wasn't available.
1: I did.
0: Bill Hander. Where did Bill grow up? He grew up in the futures market. He was a floor trader trading futures, and he is actually one of our instructors now. And if you want to have the opportunity to kind of shorten the time by which it takes you to be successful, why not listen to somebody like Bill Hender? And we've got guys that were floor traders on the options world and the futures world. Guys that maybe work for hedge funds. These are the people that already have achieved their success, and they're willing to pass that on to our students.
1: Yeah, I believe he actually moved back to Chicago now. He's back in Chicago. Yep. So that was a good show. We actually did that segment with Bill in a live classroom with there last week.
0: That's right. I actually did listen to the show.
1: We had some class participation. That was pretty fun. But Al, there's just a lot of people that are looking to go ahead and get started investing and trading. They want to be able to get started confidently. And one of the things I've been hearing a lot of is I've been looking for a place like this for so long, a place I can go to understand what these techniques and concepts are, because with everything that's online, it does become, and I understand it because I see it all the time, it becomes very confusing. Follow this, follow that, do this, do that. And it's just like you're almost like watching a tennis game, your head going back and forth trying to figure out which one's the best strategy. There's so much out there. But the challenge is they're not actually training anything. It's just knowledge. Knowledge doesn't help anything. Knowledge lets you talk about it. You can say something about the markets, but if you're unable to obtain the skill, then it's completely worthless to you. And that's why we have these investing and trading workshops that we host all across the country. Matter of fact, Trading Academy is on their 30th year and hosts these workshops all across the country. And if you're listening to the show right now, we have a location very close to you, probably several locations, to help you get started, to help you understand the techniques, the concepts of how income strategies work, how retirement strategies work, like we talked about in this segment. But you do got to get started. And that's the hardest thing. I want to invite you to an investing and trading workshop, live, local, and in person. Text the word trade to the number 210-210 right now for two seats. Text trade to the number 210-210. When you do that, you'll get a text right back. There'll be a link to the landing page. You can pick your own seat and date there. There are several locations and dates and times. Text trade to the number 210-210. Folks, don't turn that down. We have a lot more to discuss. We got we talked about income. We talked about retirement. We're going to tie it all together here coming up next on the next segment. This is Josh and Al, Investing and Trading Live. We'll be right back.
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1: 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I am your host, Josh Lilquist. On the last segment, we covered retirement techniques, topics, and strategies that are designed to continue to build once you get into retirement. Because the last thing you want to do is have that retirement bucket or your monies that you have in your 401k or your IRA and just have them start to disappear. And at one point, it's gone. Then you're sitting there and saying, honey, we wish we should have done something different. So that's what the cool thing about a lot of people that are coming to these free trading and investing workshops is they don't want to fall down that rabbit hole to miss out on the opportunities, but also to run out of money. So what they're doing is they're looking for strategies that are designed to continue to build those retirement accounts into retirement. And then the cool thing, Al, is they want to leave a legacy for right. their family. If that's you, if you're looking to understand what those techniques and concepts are, all you got to do is come into one of our trading and investing workshops that we do live, local, in person, with not a robot, but a real person. And we have facilities across the country where we have these workshops and academies near you. If you're listening to the show, we all know the radio waves only go so far. We have a location very close to you, probably multiple. So to come into one of these free investing and trading workshops, all you got to do is text the word trade to the number 210-210 right now for two seats for an investing and trading workshop, live, local, and in person near you. Al teaches these. I teach these as well. We have a good time talking about the do's and the don'ts. Text the word trade to the number 210-210 for two seats. Also, follow and subscribe to the podcast. 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I like to listen to podcasts. So this next segment, I do want to continue the discussion on retirement accounts because it is probably the most popular thing that people are looking to understand more about, especially these days, because everything's getting a heck of a lot more expensive. So people are thinking ahead now. The good thing, Al, is people are getting smarter. They're starting to think ahead and they're saying, okay, what can I do now to ensure when I get to retirement, I'm going to be safe and I'm going to be protected and I'm going to be able to live those golden years of retirement and not spend those golden years at the Golden Arches. So I want to continue talking through that because we, in the last segment, since we did talk about strategies that are designed to continue to build, we also need to protect those as well. Now, let's just say, I know we have a lot of listeners right now between 45 and 65 right now. That's a lot of our listeners.
0: Right.
1: And if you're listening right now and you're between 45 and 65, you're going to at one point want to retire or not have the choice and have to retire. So you're going to need enough capital built up to do that. Okay, so we have a couple different choices now. You can either wait until you get to retirement and then figure it out, which is not what a lot of people are looking to do, or you can act now and start to build those. So, Al, a lot of those 45 to 65-year-olds feel like they don't have enough to retire on.
0: Correct.
1: What can they do now, and what do we discuss in these workshops to do things now to have that opportunity to build those so they do have enough for later?
0: Well, I think it comes down to what's available for them. You know, most people have been conditioned to believe that all they need to do is put money into these panaceas, the magic bullet, the 401k, the 403b, and you'll be fine. What we're finding is that people aren't fine. And a lot of the younger people, the people that are maybe closer to the 40, 50 age range, they're seeing their parents and maybe they're reading articles, because there's a lot of articles that have come out recently that talk about the retirement crisis and how unprepared people are. And they're taking that seriously now. And just understand, any problem that you refuse to confront is just going to keep repeating itself until you face it. So a lot of people now are willing to face it. Either they are in retirement and they need to do something different without taking chances, without being too risky, or they are not ready for retirement yet and they want to make sure that they are. And by the way, it's never too late to start. Some people come in and say, yeah, I'm 55, I'm 57, it may be too late for me. It is never too late. There's always something that you can do to help yourself in whatever situation you are. Wherever you are now, that doesn't mean you have to stay there. That is not necessarily where you are meant to be or where you have to stay. So learn what is available for you. Learn what's available that you feel comfortable with, that you feel that maybe someone like us can help you to do with confidence. And really, it's about having a system, a plan. And having that plan and that system means that you don't have to just rely on opinions. You don't have to rely on emotions. Excuse me. You don't have to rely on your reactions to things. You're going to be able to do this in a way that you have confidence, knowing that whatever the situation is in the economy or the markets, that you have a strategy or a way of addressing that is comfortable for you in a way that you can do this on a repeatable basis with success. And, you know, trading isn't about chasing results. It's about building a process that's going to guide every decision that you make with clarity. And that's what we do. We help you put together that plan, that process that is specific to you, because everybody's a little different as to what they need. And here's the other thing to consider. When you go into retirement, let's just say you have $800,000 in your retirement account. First of all, know that that's not all.

0: consideration when somebody puts together a retirement plan for you are, number one, your health. You cannot control necessarily what happens to you health-wise, and that could have a huge impact on what you have and what you have to have in retirement. And the other is just personal changes. Whatever your lifestyle looks like now may not be the way it looks in 2 years or 5 years or 10 years from now. So whatever plan, if you have a plan that you're relying on, it may not be adequate. You might need to change the rate of return you get to be able to maintain your lifestyle, or if you're looking at elevating your lifestyle. What that is probably going to mean for most of you is that you're going to have to learn some of the assets that we talk about, these, especially the income-producing assets that give you the opportunity to use a smaller amount of money to control something that's a multiple of it, and also to be able to do these things in a way where you have that short-term income from it.
1: Yeah.
0: Now, you're not at a point anymore, especially when you go into retirement, where you're putting something together that you're supposed to hold on to for 20 or 30 years. You need money now. You need income now. And that means using maybe something like options or futures or the foreign exchange market. But do it with guidance and support and the right education. Trading successfully is it's a skill. It's a skill that requires more than just acquiring knowledge from videos. It demands discipline, a trading plan, patience, and the ability to adapt to changing market conditions.
1: Yeah. Well, what is that magic number to retire on? I mean, I did some research as you were talking, and Yahoo Finance says, you know, a common benchmark is about $977,000 to $1.6 million. And this is in Florida. I did Florida for our example here. Mm-hmm. So you need between $977,000 to $1.6 million in savings for a 20 to 30 year retirement. So if you think about that, that's only $75,000 a year. Because, for example, $1 million plus Social Security, which is around $35,000 a year for a couple, supports mm-hmm. $75,000 in annual spending. Mm-hmm. Which, you know, quite frankly, $75,000 a year, it's not a lot. I mean, what goes up when you retire? Your health care. You probably
0: exactly.
1: want to mm-hmm. travel and do some things that you've always been wanting to do. So if you have less than, according to this this report, if you have less than $977,000 to $1.6 million, you might want to think about learning the skills and strategies to start to build those now for that time. So as I mentioned, if you're between 45 and 65, which is a lot of our listeners right now, now is the time to do that, because it does take time to build those accounts. And I'd like to help you do that. We have free trading and investing workshops that discuss these strategies and these concepts that are designed to help you build for later. So to come into one of these free trading and investing workshops to get those, you know, that understanding of these markets, just text the word trade to the number 210-210 for two seats for a free trading and investing workshop, live, local, and in person near you. Text the word trade to the number 210-210. Al, we've had a great discussion here today. Hit him with today's tip of the week.
0: Well, you know, too many let other people make decisions for them. So if you want to become successful, stop listening to negative voices. Surround yourself instead with positive voices, people functioning at a higher frequency. Study and follow what they do if they've already achieved success. Stop being afraid of what could go wrong and start being positive about what could go right. Too many people spend time looking back when you've got so much to look forward to. Just remember, you're the author of your life. If you don't like a chapter, write a new one.
1: I like that. And, you know, one of the things is you no longer have to look through that rearview mirror. Look through the windshield and look and see what you have moving forward. And go get those. It does take some action. It takes action to get started and to do different things. And that action is taking charge in your finances, doing that now, doing that today for your future, and who knows, maybe for your family's future as well. Come into one of these free trading and investing workshops that we do live, local, and in person near you just by texting the word trade to the number 210-210 for two seats for an investing workshop near you. Text the word trade to the number 210-210. 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Trading Academy.

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1: Foundations of Freedom. A look at America's founding principles and the leaders who shaped our nation.
2: Ronald Reagan understood that preserving liberty required more than defending it. It had to be taught. In his 1989 farewell address, Reagan warned America about the danger of losing its national memory. If we forget what we did, we won't know who we are. Reagan understood that a free nation cannot preserve principles its people no longer understand. Every generation must learn why America's freedoms matter, understand the sacrifices that secured them, and accept the responsibilities that come with self-government. Liberty cannot be simply inherited. It must be intentionally passed from one generation to the next. Because when we fail to teach the meaning of freedom, we eventually lose the will to preserve it. So, are we preparing the next generation merely to inherit liberty, or teaching them why it is worth preserving?
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6: 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It also gives Amazon the right to acquire as much as $4 billion worth of Qualcomm stock. That has shares of Qualcomm about 5% higher right now, while shares of rival chipmaker Intel are up 9%. That's on reports that it's gearing up to hike prices for its semiconductors. Elsewhere on Wall Street, though, things are not so upbeat. More unrest in the Middle East over the long holiday weekend, sending oil prices higher. And new retaliatory tariffs in Canada on $20 billion worth of imported U.S. goods are increasing worries about inflation going higher, putting pressure on investors. And right now on Wall Street, the Dow is down 1%, the Nasdaq down just a small fraction, the S&P down about 1/3%. Oil is just under $93 a barrel. And because of scorching hot weather in France this past summer, champagne production expected to be cut nearly in half. Tom Busby, Bloomberg Radio.
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8: What I think is the more important, and I really think it's a two-part question. What I think the more important part to that question is if they hike interest rates, how many do they go? Like how many times do they hike interest rates going forward? In other words, if they hike next week, does that start a campaign of 4 to 6 rate hikes going forward? Is this the signaling event that we're going to have a rate hiking cycle in front of us to try to slow down demand in the economy and bring inflation lower? Or is it a signal that, well, this is just a fine tuning. Policy rates are 3.5%. That may be too low. Maybe we'll hike 1 or 2 times and that's it. Well, the market's already priced for that. So if that's a signaling that comes out of the Fed meeting next week, then it's not a negative for riskier assets like equities or even credit spreads. In fact, it could stabilize long-term bond yields a bit more and keep them, you know, relatively steady because it addresses the inflation concern risk.
7: One could argue that the Fed really has a decent argument to do nothing next week. I mean, the market's already done a lot of the heavy lifting for it. Maybe just sit on the sidelines and maybe see how inflation plays out over the coming periods.
8: Yeah, I think that's really the way that I would think about it. I would think about this as a signaling type of a meeting, meaning that if they hike interest rates 25 basis points, the markets have already priced that in, right? So that's not really a big deal.
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10: This is the Bloomberg Business of Entertainment Report. One of YouTube's biggest stars is investing in a struggling camera company. Mark Fishbuck, known to fans as Markiplier, has acquired an 8.5% stake in GoPro, making him the largest single shareholder in the company. While Fishbuck isn't a professional investor, he knows what he likes. He's a fan of the lightweight cameras and uses them to film many of his videos, including the behind-the-scenes footage of his movie, Iron Lung.
11: I see that question in your eyes.
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12: I could have solved so many problems if I had this on Iron Lung. 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Not just as BTS. Actual shots will come out of this.
10: He even booked GoPro as a sponsor. 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
2: Live from Washington, D.C., this is Balance of Power with Joe Matthew and Kaylee Lines.
3: Summer may be over, but the trade war between the U.S. and Canada most certainly is not. Welcome to Balance of Power. I'm Kaylee Lines in Washington as we return from the Labor Day holiday to the implementation of retaliatory tariffs from Canada on billions of dollars worth of U.S. goods. We'll have the details this hour from Bloomberg's Jeff Mason and Laura Dillon Kahn. Plus, after U.S. envoys Steve Witkoff and Jared Kushner make tracks to Moscow and Kyiv for talks to end the war between Russia and Ukraine, they appear to have little to show for it. We'll have more with Bloomberg's Wendy Benjaminson. And of course, we can't go without talking about the Republican midterm convention, which kicks off in Dallas tomorrow. We'll get into that with our political panel. But first, we begin, as always, with a check on the markets as we kick off this truncated trading week. And for that, we turn to Charlie Pellett in New York. Hey, Charlie.
4: Hi. Thank you very much, Kaylee Lines. Happy Tuesday. Back to work Tuesday. Not so happy for the bulls today. Stocks lower across the board. We are seeing an advance in oil prices. That is sending most stocks lower, fueling concerns about higher rates only days ahead of key inflation data. PPI and CPI both coming up this week ahead of a Fed meeting next week. Here's where we stand. S&P down 25 right now, 76.92, drop there of 0.3%. The Dow is down 563, down 1.1%. NASDAQ down less than 0.1%, off session lows. The NASDAQ 100 index actually turning around, up by 0.2%. The stocks, though, surging 2.3%. That is the Philadelphia Stock Exchange's semiconductor index. The 2-year, 4.39%. The 10-year, 4.79%. And the 30-year, 5.24%. Gold is down $10 the ounce to $43.93, drop there of 0.2%. West Texas Intermediate crude oil, $92.20 a barrel. WTI up 0.8%. Brent crude, $97.32 the barrel, up 0.3%. And Bitcoin down 0.5%. Bitcoin now at $78,815. Wall Street looking ahead to next week's Fed meeting, with the Fed's next rate move hinging on this week's inflation data. Stephen Stanley is chief economist at Santander U.S. Capital Markets and on surveillance this morning. He was asked if there is a rate hike, how will that play out with Fed Chair Kevin Warsh and the White House?
5: I always assumed the relationship between the White House and Chairman Warsh would be better than the relationship was between the White House and Chairman Powell, partly because Warsh and Trump have some degree of a relationship, and I thought that Warsh would probably get a bit of a honeymoon period. We'll see if that honeymoon period ends next Wednesday.
4: Santander's Stephen Stanley. We mentioned the surge in oil today. WTI 92.14 a barrel. Oil majors are advancing. ExxonMobil up 0.1%. Chevron up 1.1%. ConocoPhillips up by just about 0.7%. Recapping, stocks lower. S&P down 0.4%. 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I'm Charlie Pellett. Back, Kaylee Lines. It's a Bloomberg Business Flash.
3: All right, Charlie Pellett, thank you very much. Charlie, myself, everyone here in Washington, everywhere, back from the long holiday weekend. Summer is definitely over. The traffic in Washington was abysmal this morning, which means everybody is indeed coming back to work after their various summer vacations. Of course, it was also a busy working weekend for U.S. envoys Steve Witkoff and Jared Kushner, who made tracks to both Moscow and Kyiv for talks with the Kremlin and Ukrainian President Volodymyr Zelensky's government in a bid to bring us closer to the war that has gone on for more than 4.5 years now. They don't appear to have much progress to show for it, though we did hear, of course, that the aim was really to take a step forward, and that step forward began first in Moscow, as was described by Steve Witkoff on Sunday.
6: We came to see President Putin first. We needed to hear where he stood. We had good, concrete conversation with him, which we advised President Zelensky and his team about. Both sides have to come to a resolution here. And my job and Jared's job together is to bring the parties together, to narrow the issues between them, to create good communication channels. And hopefully we began that process constructively in the last 48 hours.
3: So that's the readoff from the envoy's side. Ukrainian President Volodymyr Zelensky, in a call, briefing the press.

0: said that Witkoff and Kushner did bring several ideas on next steps toward peace, but suggested that there needs to be more work on them behind the scenes before those ideas should be made public. He also said that he hopes that meetings between U.S. officials and himself and President Trump will happen as soon as the second half of this month. He said they're being discussed and tentatively scheduled. Trump, meanwhile, apparently spoke with Russia's Vladimir Putin by phone today, at least according to the Kremlin. So there is a lot to consider here. And we turn now to get the details to Bloomberg's Wendy Benjaminson, who as of today is our team leader for national security here at Bloomberg and is here with us in our Washington, D.C. studio. So first of all, Wendy, congrats on the new gig.
1: Thank you, Kelly.
0: And what a time to be taking over our national security coverage, because there's obviously this. I want to talk to you about Iran as well, with more escalation over the weekend. But first, on this war between Russia and Ukraine, do we have any sense as to whether or not Witkoff and Kushner were able to extract any tangible steps toward peace this weekend?
1: It sure doesn't sound like it from our reporting, Kaylee. We have some stories out of Europe this morning that say that, you know, Putin is really sort of expecting Ukraine to hunker down for a tough winter, that he is going to continue to fight this war and to be aggressive. There was a three-day ceasefire while Witkoff and Kushner were in town, were in Moscow. But that's it. He is, these couple of good ideas that the two envoys brought and then brought to Moscow don't seem to have gone anywhere, and then they're going to present whatever Putin said to them in these trilateral meetings that are happening. There are talks going on at the national security chief level, but as far as Putin is concerned, his end game is to at least have Donetsk, the eastern part of Ukraine, and he's just not going to stop until he gets it, it looks like.
0: Well, so if that's the case, can even trilateral negotiations necessarily get that, if Ukraine has still doubled down on not wanting to cede territory? Or are they still suggesting that, or have they indicated they are willing to make those kind of concessions?
1: Not at all. He has not indicated in any way publicly, at least Zelensky, that he is ready to give up one acre of land. So that this just seems to be like it's going to slog on and on and on. I think this renewed push is, of course, that the U.S. sort of looked the other way. We're going to talk about Iran, and looked the other way toward Iran beginning in February, and the war just continued, and the Europeans want to buy Patriot missiles from the U.S. to give to Ukraine. On the other hand, the U.S. may have a shortage of those munitions and may not be willing to give them. So I think that might have been one of the impetus to get some peace talks going, although they don't look like they're going to go anywhere.
0: Well, so this prospect of talks at the latter half of this month, really in just a couple of weeks, have we gotten any suggestion from the White House side of things, or the Kremlin for that matter, that they would be willing to engage in that in such a short while?
1: Not really. I mean, what we've heard is that Zelensky has said, yeah, they brought a couple of good ideas. He didn't seem all that enthused about them. He did say he wants to talk, though. I mean, clearly he wants this over, and I'm pretty sure Putin wants this over too. There was some reporting in the last few days that he's thinking about restarting a draft to conscript, you know, more soldiers. So it's clearly costing Russia a lot. He has his own midterms coming up. The Duma elections are coming up, and he wants to project strength there. So caving to the United States and Zelensky right now wouldn't be a great political look. And yet Trump, facing his own midterms, remember, promised that this war would be over on January 21st of 2025.
0: Yeah, and here we are more than a year and a half later. He wants this war over. He clearly wants the war with Iran to be over as well. He has at times declared that the war has already won.
1: Interestingly, so did W. Bush.
0: Well, yes, very good point. Interestingly, on True Social, though, within the last 24 hours or so, Wendy, he took to True Social to say oil prices will drop precipitously, like everything else is dropping, when we win the war with Iran. So I guess we haven't won it yet. Perhaps that also is evidenced by the fact that you saw strikes again over the weekend. Tanker for tanker, apparently, is what we're in now.
1: That is what the Iranians are saying now, is that if you strike us, we're going to strike you back. And of course, what the last attacks have been, either to slow Iranian oil-laden ships out of the Strait of Hormuz, to encourage and to protect ships that are not from Iran, that are also trying to get through the strait on the Omani side, the side that is not as dangerous. But yeah, I mean, victory seems to be in the eye of the beholder, and that eye keeps changing in terms of Trump. One day we've won, the next day we're going to win, the next day he's going to destroy their civilization. He really seems to be, you know, hoping this economic sanctions regime works, and yet also bombing them. I don't think he honestly knows how to get out of this.
0: Well, on the economic sanctions regime, it's been now, over 2 weeks. It was two Mondays ago that Scott Bessent announced Operation Economic Outcast. What do we really have to show for it in terms of the amount of entities that have been sanctioned at scale?
1: Yeah, I've been thinking that Bessent's press people might have advised him to sort of tone down the rhetoric, because remember, he set expectations to Iran, to the rest of the world, to the markets, that that this would be economic D-Day, that this would be financial violence. And so far, a couple of branches of an Egyptian bank in the UAE have been sanctioned. Today, there were sanctions announced against a number of airline manufacturers or airline parts things. That apparently is intended to make it even harder for Iran's main airline, Mahan, which many people haven't heard of in the West because it hasn't been flying to the West since the revolution in 1979. And so that's going to... the idea is that it'll help cripple Mahan Airlines even further. But this is not the sort of world shutdown toward Iran that I think Bessent was expecting, or at least that Bessent promised, mostly because the rest of the world says, yeah, okay, you go ahead, but we're fine. And the only way to hurt them is to impose strong sanctions on China.
0: Which we have not seen.
1: Which we have not seen, and I don't think the U.S. is going to do, especially not before Trump meets with Xi in September.
0: Well, I was going to say, how much of the calculus around that could change post-September 24th, after Xi's visit and state dinner at the White House is concluded?
1: Right, it could, although Trump likes to be friends with these with these leaders, like Putin, like Xi, like, you know, Erdogan and other people, and he may not want to hurt his friend, Xi.
0: Yeah, he has consistently commented on their good relationship. Of course, Secretary Bessent has also talked about how if he were to just go after China, that he could really disrupt the global economic order and the financial system, which I guess has to factor in as well. If what we're talking about here is the U.S., the largest economy, going after the second largest economy, that potentially could exacerbate some of the economic headwinds that are already creating a political problem for the president ahead of the midterms.
1: Absolutely. That's the other thing he's got away, Kelly. It's an excellent point, is that he could sanction China, and then we'll have inflation, crazy inflation, right around the time of the midterms. So it just doesn't make any sense to do it before at least November.
0: All right. Well, the midterms are approaching very quickly. We're 56 days out as Wendy and I have this conversation. Again, our new team leader for national security here in Washington, Wendy Benjaminson, looking forward to your continued coverage of this as both of these conflicts go on with, as we've discussed, no clear end in sight. There's also no clear end in sight to the trade war between the U.S. and Canada. Canada slapping retaliatory tariffs on billions of dollars worth of U.S. goods today, as they promised they would. The question now is if and when the Trump administration responds, and targeting what? The president making a lot of noise about Bombardier, the Canadian aircraft company today. We'll get into that with Jeff Mason and Laura Dillon Kane up next on Bloomberg.
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18: 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Today, showers and storms, highs near 81.
19: On the ounce, West Texas Intermediate crude up almost 1% now, $92.32 a barrel. Brent, $97.43, up 0.4%. And Bitcoin, below 79,000 now, at 78,641. Bitcoin down 0.7%. All eyes going to be on Cupertino tomorrow when Apple is poised to unveil its first foldable phone. The device represents the biggest single design change in nearly 20 years for the iPhone, which does account for roughly half of Apple's sales. And Bloomberg's Mark Gurman reports it's an effort that has been a decade in the making. Apple shares down now by 1.3%. Recapping, oil higher, stocks lower, S&P down now by 0.4%. For on-demand news 24 hours a day, subscribe to Bloomberg News now wherever you get your podcast. I'm Charlie Pellett. Kaylee Lines, that is a Bloomberg Business Flash.
0: All right, Charlie Pellett with the trading on this Tuesday, September 8th. Thank you very much, Charlie. Of course, we've had this date circled on the calendar for a number of weeks now, as this was the date that Canada said it would impose retaliatory tariffs on a number of U.S. goods, billions of dollars worth in retaliation, of course, for the U.S. slapping billions of dollars of Canadian goods with tariffs of its own. So we knew this was happening. Today it becomes official. Yes, Mark Carney, the prime minister, went ahead and did it for steel, for example. You could see a tariff of as high as 50%. Consumer goods ranging from motorcycles to cosmetics to cheese also impacted here. And again, all of this was planned. It was forecast. Mark Carney even had a pre-recorded video ready to go detailing this and the why. Listen.
20: Canada has consistently proposed long-term partnerships, while the U.S. has too often demanded short-term transactions. At the 11th hour, they were still pursuing restrictions on our ability to protect and promote the French language and our culture. They wanted a say in our future trade agreements with other countries, and they were offering terms that would, over time, undermine some of the most important industries in our country.
0: So let's get more on this now as we turn live to our Toronto Bureau, where we find Bloomberg News senior editor Laura Dillon Kane. Laura, thank you for joining us. So when we consider the notion that there was this idea that, okay, August 18th was when the initial deadline passed, everything fell apart, but there was some time in between August 18th and September 8th that maybe these two sides were going to be able to work it out. Clearly that has not happened as Canada went ahead today. Do we have a sense of how much further Mark Carney would be prepared to go?
21: Well, we know that Mark Carney doesn't actually like retaliatory tariffs. He removed many of Justin Trudeau, his predecessor's tariffs, about a year ago, as he hoped that that would be kind of an olive branch toward the Trump administration, toward hopefully reaching a deal. And he also knows that tariffs ultimately hurt the consumers in the country that's applying them, so, and businesses as well, of course. So he's not actually keen to take this step, and he said as much in that video address, saying he doesn't want to escalate this trade war, but he does believe they're necessary to protect those Canadian businesses and consumers that are now going to be hurt by the U.S. tariffs. So I wouldn't say that more retaliatory tariffs are on the near-term horizon, but it doesn't seem that the two sides are getting any closer. There are no negotiations scheduled. They aren't really speaking to each other. And we've only had an escalating war of words in the recent weeks.
0: Well, so if there are no talks ongoing, do we have a sense of whether or not Canadian officials are seeking those talks and the White House is just not playing ball? Or is it neither side has made any overtures to each other?
21: Well, we know that Mark Carney has said publicly that, you know, he's willing to go back to the table if the U.S. starts showing Canada respect and stops engaging in memes and sort of mockery as a way of engaging with Canada. And that has not happened. So, you know, as recently as yesterday, we had a few Truth Social posts with a significant threat to bar Bombardier jet sales in the U.S., which would be extremely damaging, and another complaint about Canada's currency imbalance with the U.S. So it does not seem that Canada is eager to get back to the table at the moment. That's not really the sense that we're getting. In fact, Mark Carney is planning a very near-term trip to the EU, where Bloomberg reported that Canada and the EU are going to sign a major trade and security and defense partnership. So he's doubling down, as he said this morning, on his economic plan, which is about increasing Canada's free trade partnerships with other countries and reducing its dependence on the U.S.
0: Well, Laura, I'm glad you mentioned the president's threat against Bombardier on Truth Social. I'll just read it to our audience, at least parts of it. He says, no more selling Bombardier in the United States. Their products aren't good enough. Over 50% of their revenue comes from the United States. They live off American buyers, American companies, American airports, and American service, all while Canada blocks our great American banks, companies, and companies throughout the USA. So you mentioned that this would be damaging, and clearly the president gets to that in the notion that half their revenue comes from the United States. Is this, what would the equivalent be in targeting a U.S. company like this for a Canadian company like Bombardier? How significant is it?
21: It is extremely significant. So Bombardier, in fact, does produce parts of its jets in the U.S., so it's not necessarily true that, you know, it just leeches off of U.S. buyers. It actually does produce in the U.S., so that part of it is already false. But Bombardier, it's a massive Canadian company. It's hugely important to the province of Quebec, which is also where much of Carney's political support is based. It would be pretty catastrophic if the president were to proceed. We're still trying to understand how real this threat is and how he would actually impose it, if so. But it is a massive threat against a major Canadian company. We have seen shares of Bombardier fall as much as 7% before paring back some of those losses afterward. So it is, it's a significant escalation. I think again and again we've seen the president ratchet up these threats, and it does seem the U.S. side is essentially hoping that the Canadians will just buckle and come back to the table. But it does need to be understood that Canadians are really backing Carney's approach. They support his decision to walk away from talks. They support his decision to punch back. Our polling suggests that. So, and you know, Trump's threats tend to just like confirm that position among Canadians. So, yeah, Carney has the political support he needs in Canada to endure some economic pain in order to stand up to the U.S. president.
0: All right, Laura Dillon Kane reporting live from Toronto with the Canadian side of the picture. Thank you so much. And as we get the U.S. Trump White House side, we turn now to Jeff Mason, who covers the White House for us. Jeff, Laura was detailing there the impact of the president's threat against Bombardier if he were to follow through on it. Do we have a sense as to whether or not the president is serious about this one?
1: Well, it's hard with President Trump to know entirely, but I think what we have learned over the last year and a half, and certainly during the first term as well, is that you have to take everything he says seriously. So clearly the Canadians are, and clearly traders did too, with that initial 7% drop in Bombardier stock. All of that said, I think the question Laura raised is good. Like, how would he do it? How do you ban something from being sold in the United States that's an aircraft like that? And might I add that are used by Americans and popular for American businessmen and women and companies. And it's an important company, clearly, for Canada, but its product is also used in this country. And I don't know how he would do it.
0: Well, and portions of it are made in this country as well. Remarkable to see both Republican senators from Kansas talking about this. Senator Jerry Moran posting on X, the presence of Bombardier in Wichita supports a local workforce of more than 1,000 employees. He said he reached out to the Trump administration to make sure the president is aware of those significant contributions. Roger Marshall saying, I'm going to fight to keep Bombardier's over 1,200 Kansas jobs. I've already taken that concern inside the Oval Office. Might that inform the president's decision-making as he moves forward here?
1: Well, surely the information from those lawmakers is something that will, I mean, factor in probably with his decision-making. That said, as another sort of stand-back view of the president, he doesn't always take things into account when he tweets, or in this case, posts on Truth Social. So, TBD.
0: Well, he doesn't always take things into account when he speaks publicly either, and he's going to have a lot of chances to do that this week. Both nights of the Republican midterm convention that kicks off tomorrow in Dallas, Jeff, the president will be speaking at. His keynote actually is Wednesday night, about the same time that the Super Bowl rematch will be taking place. If this is a ratings battle, what does the president realistically need to do to win it on Wednesday?
1: Well, clearly ratings wasn't at the very top of his mind when they scheduled this, which is unusual because this is a former reality television show host who very often likes to crow about ratings of his speeches. So I'm wondering if he even brings it up over the next few days or not, because certainly going up against the NFL can't be advantageous from a ratings perspective. But from a political perspective, he's looking to gin up support for Republicans, including a very specifically Ken Paxton in Texas, who we also expect to hear from this week, and we expect the president to mention him.
0: Of course, you will be traveling there
1: with
0: the president. I'll see you in Dallas, although you're going to have the better view. You'll actually be in the pool that is with him. He's going on the new Air Force One from Qatar, right, for this trip?
1: I presume so. Okay. They haven't told us specifically which plane it is, but I imagine he'll be going on the new Air Force One.
0: Yeah. Has it been maxed out yet?
1: I don't know the answer to that. Okay. I don't know the answer.
0: I know it was going to get maxed out.
1: I was on it recently, so they're definitely flying.
0: It's in use.
1: Yeah.
0: Well, I don't know how much speech prep he'll be doing on the plane over. Do we have any indication as to whether or not he is planning to just read a teleprompter speech, or if this will be traditional President Trump or candidate Trump at a rally with those who are most loyal to him, just speaking off the cuff and for untold periods of time?
1: I'm giving you a skeptical look, because what's going through my mind is, does he do speech prep? I mean, and surely he does do some, but, you know, this is President Trump's comfort zone. It is definitely a rally. It is not a State of the Union address. It is a room filled with Republicans, most of whom are pretty big fans of his. Mm-hmm. So no doubt there will be a teleprompter. No doubt there will be a speech that he reads over and prepares. But this is a politician and a man who often goes off script. And particularly in a setting like that, I imagine we'll hear a lot of that.
0: Well, and he's, of course, going to close things out in our final minute as well, Jeff, on Thursday night after J.D. Vance. Is that the sequence that we expect?
1: I haven't seen the exact sequence, but it sounds like maybe J.D. Vance is the keynote, but the president never likes giving somebody else the last word. Right. So my guess is that he'll come in and say something then, too. Either way, it underscores the fact that this convention, in quotation marks, because we have to note that there's no nominating going on.
0: Right.
1: This is just a gathering, really. That they're calling a convention is really all about President Trump.
0: Well, a gathering that Jeff Mason will be covering for us here at Bloomberg. I myself will be heading to Dallas later today as well. We'll have it covered for you on Bloomberg Radio, of course, and we'll get more into this with our political panel. John Seaton and Jeannie Shanzano will be with me just ahead on this Tuesday edition on the eve of the first ever Republican midterm convention right here on Balance of Power on Bloomberg.
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5: 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It had to be taught. 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Liberty cannot be simply inherited. 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
6: 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Just eyeball it.
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18: 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Max Kilowatts here from the JTR Roofing Studios with a weather update. Today we're looking at showers and thunderstorms throughout the day. Mostly cloudy skies, highs near 81.
19: It's 1240 on Wall Street. We do check markets all day long here at Bloomberg. Stocks lower. The Dow, the S&P, NASDAQ all in the red. Oil is moving higher. An advance in oil sending stocks lower. Fueling concerns about higher rates only days ahead of key inflation data. CPI comes out on Friday. And, of course, we got a Fed meeting next week. S&P down 32 right now to 7686. That is a drop of 0.4%. Dow Industrials now lower by 603 points, down 1.1%. NASDAQ down 46 for the NASDAQ Composite Index, a drop there of 0.2%. S&P 500 Index off the bottom, but still lower. Again, we have got the SOX advancing, the Philadelphia Stock Exchange Semiconductor Index up 1.6%. All of this with a two-year 4.38%, the 10-year 4.79%, now the 30-year 5.24%. Gold, meanwhile, down $10 the ounce to $43.94, down 0.2%. West Texas Intermediate crude $92.13 a barrel. WTI up 0.7%. Barrel of Brent up 0.2%. And Bitcoin just below $79,000, down 0.4%. Now, what about the overall market backdrop? Barbara Reinhardt is Chief Investment Officer for Multi Asset Strategies and Solutions at Voya Asset Management, and she was a guest this morning on Bloomberg Surveillance.
12: You're at a very dangerous part of the year. September and October are generally weak seasonal parts of the equity market. You've got the midterm elections, you've got the Fed. So there are certainly reasons over the near term to be a little bit concerned. But, you know, I would say the broader overall picture for us over the next 6 to 12 months is positive.
19: Voya's Barbara Reinhardt interviewed on Bloomberg Surveillance. Qualcomm says it has signed up Amazon as a data center chip customer in a deal that will span multiple generations. It also gives Amazon the right to acquire as much as $4 billion in shares. Amazon shares today, right now we're looking at Amazon down 0.5%. Qualcomm, though, up by 3.8%. For on-demand news, 24 hours a day, subscribe to Bloomberg News now wherever you get your podcast. I'm Charlie Pellett. That Kaylee Lines is a Bloomberg Business Flash.
0: All right, Charlie Pellett watching the markets for us on this first day of the trading week. Thank you so much. Of course, yes, it's a Tuesday that feels a lot like a Monday. So you might be forgiven to forget that it is a primary Tuesday once again in the U.S. Yeah, we're not done with them yet. New Hampshire is holding a primary today, and this actually could be an interesting one. If you've been listening to Joe, Matthew, and myself on Balance of Power at any point over the last many number of months, we've been talking endlessly about how the control of the Senate may come down to just a handful of states. You know them well: Maine, North Carolina, Georgia, Michigan, Iowa, Ohio, Texas, and Alaska. Maybe we should be adding New Hampshire to that list, or perhaps we could be, depending on the outcome of the primaries tonight in the Senate race to replace outgoing Senator, the Democrat, Jeanne Shaheen. Of course, on the Republican side, there is the Trump-endorsed former senator and well-known name in New Hampshire politics, John Sununu. And on the Democratic side, who's Sununu, not won yet. He's trying to be the winner. Trump has endorsed him. On the Democratic side, Congressman Chris Pappas is trying to be the winner, win his party's nomination, fend off a Democratic socialist opponent, a story we have seen many times so far this cycle. And if they both win, this could potentially be a very close race and potentially an opportunity for Republicans to actually flip a Democratic seat. Of course, whatever happens tonight, the results will be in just before Republicans kick off their first ever midterm convention in Dallas, Texas tomorrow. It's a lot to get into as we turn to our political panel now. Jeannie Shanzano is with me, of course, a Bloomberg politics contributor, Democratic analyst, and democracy visiting fellow at Harvard Kennedy School's Ash Center, alongside Republican strategist John Seaton, founder and CEO of Echo Canyon Consulting. Welcome to you both. John, I'll begin with you. When we look to New Hampshire and the prospects for John Sununu, how formidable of a candidate will he be if he can pull off this primary win tonight?
7: Well, that name is absolutely political royalty in the Granite State, so I think he will be formidable. Granted, it's a tough political environment. All of New England has frankly been trending away from the Republicans over the past couple of cycles, but I'm not sure that Republicans could have had a better recruit for this seat. I think they're very excited about his potential nomination. And on the Democratic side, I think you're hearing some real concerns about whoever emerges from that primary. So I do expect this to be a race that'll tighten and ultimately be part of the final Senate map.
0: Well, Jeannie, are you concerned on the Democratic side that even if Chris Pappas can pull off a victory in the primary, fend off the socialist, that he may struggle against a Sununu?
11: You know, I think it depends, Kaylee, on what happens tonight. You know, even if Pappas pulls this off, and by the way, the polling, which we all know has been wrong this cycle a number of times, but this polling does show him with a double digit lead over his opponent. This is the last of the great examples that we've been following on the Democratic side in all of these primaries between a moderate, as you look at Chris Pappas, and a progressive. And she is still about 13 points down by some estimations. But again, I think it depends. If, you know, she either wins, of course, that would be an enormous upset. If she comes closer than expected, that might be concerning. And Kaylee, I hope, are you and John as baffled as I am by this New Hampshire primary? It is so late in the cycle for a state that demands to be first in the nation in the presidential cycle. It is about just about the last as it comes to the midterm. So it's sort of an odd positioning there, but I guess they like to be first and last.
0: Yeah, it's a very good point. September 8th is pretty late in the game for primaries, considering we were talking about the early ones back in May. They're about 4 months late on this one. Of course, it's not just the Senate race that we are watching. There's also an interesting congressional race in the first district. It's another political dynasty question. As John was talking about the Sununu name being royalty in New Hampshire, well, I wonder about the Shaheen name as well. Again, the outgoing senator that we're talking about here, whose seat is being vied for, is Jeanne Shaheen, and her daughter, Stephanie Shaheen, is running in the first district, has made been trying to make the case, Jeannie, that this is not simply her being a beneficiary of nepotism and stepping into New Hampshire politics, riding on the coattails of her mom. But is it a little bit of that?
11: Yeah, and obviously no relation to me, Kaylee. So many people ask, are you related to Jeanne Shaheen? And I am not, not even spelled the same, but it sounds the same. Yeah, you know, Senator Shaheen, who obviously is retiring, hence the open seat we were just talking about, has, you know, is herself part of a political dynasty, as you mentioned, just like the Sununus there in New Hampshire. And she has really been very vocal, as you'd expect, in support of her daughter's race. But I thought one of the most interesting pieces of reporting, and I think this was from Punchbowl is that she called up Vote Vets, who had put in about 2.5, 2.6 million for her daughter's opponent, a Marine veteran, Maura Sullivan. And she complained about that support, but also she complained about the fact that she said they were indicating that the Shaheens in New Hampshire are sort of like the Trumps, which is something I never thought of. And she also complained that the Sullivan may be inflating her resume as it pertains to her role in Obama. So she would be problematic potentially for Democrats in the general election. I don't abide by any of that, but you can see how much she is putting her finger on this thing to help her daughter get over into the general election here, which again is the race in the first district for Chris Pappas' seat that he's vacating.
0: Mm-hmm. Well, if the Shaheens don't want to be compared to the Trump family, could you compare them to the Sununus? Is this name as powerful as the Sununu name in New Hampshire, John?
7: I'm not sure. I mean, and again, I come at it from the Republican side of the aisle, where the Sununu name really, really has been around for a very long time, is extremely well regarded, and they've had a good deal of political success in New Hampshire. So I think that it's a very strong endorsement, and I will certainly join Jeannie in any efforts to push primaries much, much earlier in the year. I think that we can get some bipartisan consensus on that.
0: Yeah, well, I mean, they wanted all the primaries wrapped up before they did this midterm convention. The goal was to basically have all your candidates in line before you all go get together and rally in Dallas, or at least most Republicans. Of course, not all Republicans are planning to attend. A lot of them, especially in some of these swing races, plan to be back home in their districts or in their states, in the case of Susan Collins in Maine. John, I'd love for you to weigh in on what you think Republicans stand to benefit from this convention happening, from going there, from being part of the rally and getting the eyeballs and the hype. Or could this also be at least equally, if not more, about the money that stands to be raised in Dallas over the course of the next few days?
7: There's certainly to be raised without a doubt. Republicans have actually done very, very well on the fundraising side of the of things, and so I do think it's much more about kind of building energy, building excitement, continuing to try to grow some momentum as we head into October and November. Again, Election Day is now in a number of states. States have started voting. Early ballots are out, and I think in a midterm race in particular, when turnout is quite a bit lower than in a presidential cycle, the team, the party that can galvanize its supporters, that can turn out its base, that can get less reliable voters to actually mail in their ballots or show up at the polls, that's the party that's going to be successful. So from that standpoint, I think that this convention will really try to galvanize Republican voters, get off the couch, get your ballot in, get to the polls on Election Day, support the president. So I think that that's going to be the main focus here. I think you can hear a lot of that in the speeches. There'll certainly be contrasts with Democratic counterparts, but I think that the real focus here is trying to galvanize Republican voters and make sure that they turn out in November.
0: So trying to get people to turn out, maybe trying to get people to contribute their dollars as well, Jeannie, as we consider the fundraising side of this. And for the national party committees, for the RNC, the NRSC, Republican campaign arm for the House as well, they all have a financial advantage over Democrats already. And I wonder how concerned you are that has the potential to grow if Dallas is successful.
11: Yeah, it is deeply concerning. Republicans have enormous monetary advantage, led, of course, by Trump's MAGA Inc., his super PAC, which is sitting on about $400 million. And we just heard over the weekend that they've started spending about $10 million of that to support Ken Paxton in Texas, where Donald Trump is going to be, and you are going to be, Kaylee, tomorrow. it's a huge problem. On the flip side, one of the things to keep in mind about spending is that the benefits that you get from spending in a campaign diminish the closer you get to the on advertisements, the closer you get to Election Day. And of course, as John just mentioned, we already have early voting starting. And so, you know, one of the things I think that has frustrated some Republicans is the weight of the Trump super PAC for the spending. And of course, they've only spent, as we know, a very small amount so far. They could spend the rest. But again, they're going to be paying about three times more on television for that spending the closer they get to the election. And also the benefits of that diminish, as some people will have already voted. Some people will all have already made up their minds. So, you know, there is a plus and a minus, but certainly the Democrats have to do much better on fundraising. The DNC in particular has been deplorable. But Kaylee, I understand that if you would like a picture with the president down there, for a mere $888,000 or more, you can get a picture with him, or $35,000, you may be able to get one with, I may have the number wrong on Trump. I think it's $88,000, but I'll check on that. But J.D. Vance is going to be about $35,000. So they're going to be raising a host of money from people who want pictures and, of course, access to these folks.
0: That's a very, very expensive picture, any way you slice it. John, Jeannie raised the $10 million that the MAGA Inc. PAC is shelling out for Ken Paxton in Texas. We've been talking a lot about when and if the president was actually going to direct this PAC to start deploying capital and focusing on races, supporting them financially. What does it say to you that one of the first major commitments is Texas? Is that a testament to the weakness of Ken Paxton as a candidate?
7: Well, I don't think it's a secret that the Attorney General is not the strongest fundraiser. And you've seen his campaign coffers kind of dwarfed by James Tallarico. So I think that's been out there for quite some time. And it's also pretty clear that if they want to get to some sort of a parity between the Attorney General and Representative Tallarico, outside groups are going to have to come in and be helpful. $10 million ain't what it used to be. I would not be surprised if we see exponentially more spent from outside groups in support of the AG. And I think this race is really just getting started.
0: All right. John Seaton and Jeannie Chanzano, our political panel today. They'll be back with me for more in the second hour of Balance of Power. I just want to double down on the numbers that Jeannie mentioned, as reported by Punchbowl News today. Trump will appear at an RNC roundtable tomorrow, Wednesday. The get in the door price is $250,000. Then if you want a picture with him, you got to pay $88,600 on top of that. J.D. Vance is apparently a cheaper date. The roundtable for the VP, $75,000 per person. A photo, $35,000. We're always tracking the money for you here at Bloomberg, and we'll continue to do that on Balance of Power. This is Bloomberg.
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0: We're back from Labor Day, and the sprint to the midterms begins. Welcome to Balance of Power on Bloomberg TV and radio. I'm Kaylee Lines in Washington. With just one day to go until the Republican midterm convention in Dallas and 56 days until Election Day, I'll bring you an important conversation this hour with one of the candidates in one of the most closely watched races this cycle. Democrat Abdul Al-Sayed of Michigan will join me for a conversation.
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0: Jared Kushner's trip to Ukraine and Russia over the weekend. But our political panel will be here, too, for analysis on all of these major stories. But we begin, as always, with a check on the markets. For this Tuesday trade in a shortened trading week, here's Charlie Pellet.
19: Hey, thank you very much, Kaylee Lines. Right now, stocks are lower. We do have the NASDAQ 100 index higher, but barely, up under 0.1%. The Dow, the S&P, NASDAQ, all lower. This is oil advances on Middle East tensions and advance in oil prices. Is sending stocks down, and that is fueling concerns about higher interest rates only days ahead of key inflation data. We get the CPI report on Friday, and of course, a Fed meeting next week. S&P right now down 31, S&P down 0.4%, Dow Industrials down 574 on the Dow, a decline of 1.1%, NASDAQ down 0.2%. I mentioned the NASDAQ 100 index, a gain there of 0.1%. The 2-year at 4.38%. And the 10-year, 4.79%. The 30-year, 5.24%. Gold, meanwhile, down 0.2%, $43.95 the ounce. And West Texas Intermediate crude, $92.10 a barrel, up 0.7%. Barrel of Brent now trading little changed at $97 even, up under 0.1%. Brent did actually just move lower right now. Oil had advanced after Saudi Arabia said operations at several energy facilities were halted by attack. Among oil majors, ExxonMobil shares down 0.3% right now. Chevron up 0.6%. ConocoPhillips holding on to a gain of 0.2%. For on-demand news, 24 hours a day, subscribe to Bloomberg News now wherever you get your podcast. I'm Charlie Pellet. That, Kaylee Lines, is a Bloomberg Business Flash.
0: All right, Charlie Pellet, thank you so much. Charlie, myself, everyone here from Washington to Wall Street, back to reality after the long Labor Day weekend. Summer is officially over. Fall is here. And reality does set upon us on this Tuesday. And our reality in the United States now includes higher tariffs on billions of dollars of U.S. exports that are bound for Canada. As Mark Carney, the prime minister, followed through on his threat to impose retaliatory tariffs on these billions of dollars worth of goods, from motorcycles and cosmetics to cheese to steel, which could see tariffs go up to to 50% in retaliation, of course, for the higher tariffs that the Trump administration has placed on an equal amount of Canadian goods. It's a trade war that shows no sign of letting up, especially now as President Trump is suggesting he might go after Canadian aircraft maker Bombardier and its U.S. sales. And there's no sign that the war between Russia and Ukraine is letting up anytime soon either, despite the efforts over this weekend made by U.S. Envoy Steve Witkoff and Jared Kushner as they traveled first to Moscow and then to Kyiv for talks with Russia and Ukraine. So let's get into all of this now as we turn to Bloomberg's Kate Sullivan, who covers the White House for us and is joining us live from the White House North Lawn. Kate, let's start with Canada, the higher tariffs, this trade war. Do we have any idea how President Trump plans to respond, if he will, to these new retaliatory measures?
3: That's right. We're certainly expecting a response. So as Canada is now ramping up these tariffs, we're watching closely to see what the president says today about this. We've not heard yet. Today he had an event honoring 9/11 emergency personnel victims and did not mention that at that event. One area that Canada is focusing on in particular is U.S. steel exports, and I think that will be an important area to watch. They're increasing the import tax on many U.S. steel items to 50%, and of course that's going

0: Robson, for you, Kate, on geopolitics as well. As we understand, at least according to what the Kremlin has said, President Trump spoke by phone with Russia's Vladimir Putin today after Steve Witkoff and Jared Kushner traveled to Moscow for talks with Russia, and then to Kyiv for talks with Ukraine as well. What is the read from the White House on how all of this went, how that phone call went with Putin, if there is one?
1: That's right. So there are reports that this phone call happened. We haven't heard from the president directly yet on what exactly was discussed and how that phone call went. But it's very notable coming after this big trip from the president's envoys, Jared Kushner, who, of course, is also his son-in-law, and Steve Witkoff. They went to Ukraine and Russia over the weekend as they tried to really revive and revamp these long-stalled talks to try to end the war in Ukraine. It was notable because it was the first time that the envoys went to Kyiv to meet with Zelensky in Ukraine. They'd been to Moscow before to speak with Vladimir Putin, but this was the first time Trump's envoys went to Kyiv. It's also notable that it does not appear that there was any kind of significant breakthrough or progress when it comes to these talks. And Trump, of course, as a candidate, when he was running for president, promised dozens and dozens of times to end this war in Ukraine in about 24 hours, he said, right when he took office. That, of course, case, but the president repeatedly pointed to his relationship with Vladimir Putin as a reason why he believed that he could get that done. But, you know, new Bloomberg reporting today is showing that U.S. and European officials are privately acknowledging that this war is likely to stretch into next year at least, and that Putin is looking to really revamp those attacks on Ukraine this winter.
0: All right, Bloomberg's Kate Sullivan live at the White House for us. Thank you so much. And for more on the war between Russia and Ukraine and whether or not talks to end it can advance materially, we turn now to Melinda Herring, senior fellow at the Atlantic Council's Eurasia Center, who's here with me in our Washington, D.C. studio. Melinda, welcome back to Bloomberg TV and radio. It's great to have you here in D.C. after, I believe, a very recent trip to Ukraine. When did you return? If we could begin, tell me what you heard and saw there.
2: It's great to be with you. So I was in Kyiv for Independence Day and the National Prayer Breakfast. I was in Lviv, I was in Kyiv and Chernihiv, which is in the north, and it was really intense. Putin really started to hit Kyiv very, very hard. I was there before the Kushner-Witkoff visit, and I slept in bomb shelters most nights, and this is the daily new reality. And the Russians are now using jet-powered drones, and they're 2 to 3 times faster than the old drones, so they're able to evade air defense, and it's a really big problem right now.
0: Well, evading air defense is one thing. Just having adequate air defense in general is another question as well. What air defenses does Ukraine currently have to withstand any kind of Russian attack?
2: Not much, but they're still using, they're able to take out Shahids. I mean, they're doing it the old-fashioned way. So it depends on which region of Ukraine you're talking about, but they absolutely and urgently need more air defense, particularly Patriot interceptors. There is new technology that's being developed, though, to take down these jet-powered drones. There's 3 to 5 companies that are in trials. They're not successful yet, but they're getting pretty close. So I think that it's terrible what's happening, but it's also forcing Ukraine to innovate even faster.
0: Well, as we consider the timelines here, if they're still trying to push for this innovation, if anything, it speaks to the fact that they expect that this is still going to be a challenge for some time to come. Did you get any sense while you were in Ukraine that they are expecting that this war could have a negotiated outcome to it in the near term? Or are they doubling down, buckling down, prepared for the long haul?
2: There's absolutely no indication that this war is going away. I know everyone wants it to go away. No one wants it to go away more than the Ukrainians. They're the ones that are suffering and in the bomb shelters every night. The war is not going away, unfortunately. Vladimir Putin is turning up the pressure. So we saw during the Witkoff-Kushner visit, he stopped hitting the city of Kyiv. But look a little bit closer. He continued to bomb Ukraine, just not the city of Kyiv. So it's an act of will and an act of choice. As soon as the negotiators left, he ramped up the pressure. So over the last 24 hours, there have been air raid alerts for about 18 of 24 hours. It's been a miserable period. They just hit a newsroom. They just hit historic districts of Kyiv. And this is the largest city of Ukraine. And Putin is calculating that if he puts enough pressure on Kyiv, that Kyiv's going to say uncle, and they're not going to. And last week, they hit the SBU. It's their equivalent of the FBI, and they hadn't done that before. And that was a major hit, and that was meant to send a message to Witkoff and Kushner, don't come. It's dangerous here. And the Russians also hit two of the major airports because the guys had planned to land in Kyiv. They weren't able to do that.
0: Well, but they did make

0: the trip.
1: They did make the trip. And this was the first time. This is a big deal. So yeah, nothing came out of it. Your correspondent is right. But it did do a few things. So Witkoff has been to Moscow 8 times. And if you're going to be a negotiator, you got to go to both sides of the conflict, right? So good on them for going. I like what Ukraine did with the symbolism, though. So it's important to study the images. This is what we get paid to do. And the Ukrainians served a Crimean Tatar menu. And on the placemat, it says Crimea is Ukraine. Ukrainians were not subtle. Good. Mm. They also hosted the guys at St. Sophia, and that was another beautiful historic church. And it was another message to say, hey, Ukraine has been around before Russia. And then also in Moscow, Putin had said there's Nazis there, and they were talking about the Kiev regime. So then when Witkoff and Kushner made it to Kiev, Zelensky came out, shook their hands, and said, do you see any Nazis? And he gave them T-shirts that say Kiev regime. So they had a little bit of fun with it. So I think the Ukrainians did well symbolically. And ordinary Ukrainians, got 3 days to finally rest after 8 days of continuous bombing. So from a human perspective, it was great that people got a break. And also Witkoff and Kushner got to see Ukraine for themselves and experience it. I hope they'll come back.
0: Well, and to your point on the symbolism and a menu saying Crimea is Ukraine, when it comes to the question of Ukraine's territorial integrity, is there any sign, did you have any indication when you were there that they are prepared to make some kind of territorial concession if there are to be negotiations to end the war? Or do the two sides just remain fundamentally fixed far apart from each other on that?
1: So Moscow is the problem. Moscow needs to change its position, and it has not changed its position whatsoever. So we see what came out of the 3-hour and 10-minute meeting in Moscow is nothing. Putin is maintaining that he wants Ukraine to give up territory that Ukraine holds. That's not a negotiation. They want to limit the size of the armed forces of Ukraine. They want veto power over Ukraine's foreign policy. They're basically saying Ukraine's not a sovereign country. There's no negotiation. The war is not going away, and Ukraine is right to prepare, and Europe is right to prepare as well. And one other good news item that came out of the Kiev meeting, I think the U.S. is finally starting to consider its participation in winter. Ukrainians almost froze to death last year. Right. We have women, children, and people need not only air defense, but they need heaters, they need batteries. And I would love to see the Department of Energy and the State Department do more and prepare now.
0: Well, we know that Russia is not afraid to use the cold as a weapon, to your point. We are getting some headlines through from Interfax, citing Sergei Lavrov, saying that how long the special military operation will last is dependent, he says, much to depend on the advice the West gives Ukraine. We heard no good advice. What do you think the messaging is from the U.S. to Ukraine right now, or frankly, the message from the U.S. To Russia, as Sergei Lavrov is also saying that Witkoff and Kushner are dealing with a problem, not demanding something unfair or impossible.
1: So I think it's important to go back and look at the White House statement that came out after that meeting with Witkoff and Kushner. Mm-hmm. And it was really revealing. It says that we need to go back and deal with the original causes that caused the war. And this is code for Putin's understanding of history. Putin doesn't believe that Ukraine is a real country. The Ukrainian people are not a real nation, and the language isn't real. And he wrote a long historical essays about it. He talks about the root causes. So he's not even, you, in order to have a negotiation, you have to accept that another state is sovereign. And he doesn't accept that Ukraine is a sovereign nation. So it's the Russians are trying to play down the clock. They're trying to get involved in intricate negotiations and get the U.S. involved and just play down the clock. That's what they're doing, because they're still gambling that time is on their side and that they can outlast us and outlast the Europeans. I don't think that's true, though.
0: Well, why isn't it true? Why would Russia have reason to believe that the clock is actually ticking for the Kremlin?
1: So I think Europe is waking up. Has it woken up fast enough? No, but it is waking up. The Germans definitely are waking up. The Brits are alive. So when I was in Kiev at Independence Day, the new prime minister came and he gave a speech. Yeah, and he said, I chose to come to Kiev. He announced another package, and he's announcing even more defense cooperation. The Brits are alive and well. Congress is probably going to change in January, and I expect the new Congress to be much more pro-Ukrainian. This Congress has done nothing for Ukraine. So right now, the Lindsey Graham sanctions bill is, we're waiting. It passed the Senate. We're waiting for either House leadership on the Republican and Democrat side to do something. And it's now or never with this bill.
0: Well, on that, we've heard from a number of Democrats on this program. Others have said it publicly as well, that they are more than willing to provide support to Ukraine. They would like to see greater sanctions on Russia. What they're concerned about is granting more tariff authority to President Trump. What would you tell someone who has those concerns about the potential consequence of of passing sanctions on Russia.
1: So that objection is nonsense, because there is an out for the European countries that they're worried about. So they need to read the bill in the details more deeply. That's not a real worry. The real worry, though, the real rub is that some of the House Democrats are a little miffed that they weren't involved in the negotiating process on the Senate side, and the Senate did it without them. Look, I understand that, but be big boys and girls. Ukraine needs U.S. support now, and even if you don't love the bill, it's time to pass it. This Congress has been, I can't even think of a polite word, they've been missing in action. It's embarrassing to look my Ukrainian colleagues in the face, my European colleagues in the face, when I talk about American support for Ukraine. We've done squat since President Trump came back into power.
0: Well, President Trump had suggested, at least at one point, that he was willing to grant Patriot licensing to Ukraine. Then he suggested maybe that that wasn't a done deal. Is Ukraine moving forward with that? Where exactly does that stand?
1: So the president backtracked, and there are ongoing conversations. The excuse was it's going to take years in order to make this happen.
0: Is that true?
1: Yes. It will take 2 to 3 years in order to make it happen. The Ukrainians will be able to push ahead because they're sophisticated. But there's things that could be done now. The Ukrainians are also testing. Ukrainian indigenous systems are not as good. The Patriots are better. But Trump should have made that deal, signed it, inked it, and pushed it forward. This war is not going away. I told you before, at least 2 more years. It could be another 3 or 4 years.
0: Really?
1: Yes.
0: 3 to 4 years.
1: So there's too many contingencies. I can't lay out all the variables. We don't have time. But yeah, this war could drag on for another 3 to 4 years.
0: Well, that's incredible to consider. I would assume that Ukraine is going to continue to make technological advances like
1: Absolutely.
0: You were speaking to in that time. And already we've seen Ukraine have incredible success going after Russian refineries. It's had an impact globally on diesel prices.
1: Right.
0: So this could potentially lead to a more serious energy situation in the next 3 to 4 years if they are going to continue to pursue going after that vulnerability of Russia.
1: That's right. So Ukraine has managed to hit every major Russian oil refinery, except for one, and its powers to hit. So the U.S. is doing a really good job with intel support. Mm-hmm. You see the Ukrainians striking with precision, but they're getting better at their long-range strikes, and they're going to continue to innovate with technology.
0: Wow. Very insightful conversation. Melinda Herring, fresh off a trip to Ukraine. Thank you so much for joining us. She's, of course, a senior fellow at the Atlantic Council's Eurasia Center, and we appreciate the conversation. We have more important conversations coming up. I'll speak, of course, with the Democratic Senate candidate in Michigan, Abdul El-Sayed, shortly. And right ahead, I'll be speaking with our political panel as we turn back to the issue of tariffs and the trade war between the U.S. and Canada, which is only getting hotter today with the implementation of retaliatory tariffs from the Canadian government on a number of U.S. goods. That's just ahead here on Balance of Power on Bloomberg TV and Radio.
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17: 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Today, we're looking at showers and storms throughout the day. Mostly cloudy skies, highs near 81 degrees.
18: Texas Intermediate Crude. All eyes will be on Cupertino, California tomorrow when Apple is poised to unveil its first foldable phone. The device represents the biggest single design change in the nearly 20-year life of the iPhone, which does account for roughly half of Apple's sales. Bloomberg's Mark Gurman says it's an effort that has been a decade in the making. Apple shares now trading lower, Apple down by 1.2%. Recapping, S&P down 0.4%, and for on-demand news, 24 hours a day, subscribe to Bloomberg News now, wherever you get your podcast. I'm Charlie Pellett. That Kaylee Lines is a Bloomberg Business Flash.
0: All right, Charlie Pellett watching the markets for us. Thank you so much. Watching the markets, of course, kicking off the trading week on a Tuesday after the holiday weekend, a Tuesday, which, as expected, has brought with it higher tariffs placed on billions of dollars worth of U.S. goods, at least those that are bound for Canada. Mark Carney's government following through on its threat, promised tariffs on a number of products, up to 50% tariffs on U.S. steel. Tariffs also being placed on a number of consumer goods, be it cosmetics, motorcycles, cheese. And interestingly, Carney does seem to have had politics in mind, not just his domestic politics at home, where this trade war and his hard stance on it actually does seem to be working in his political favor, but also the reality that here in the U.S., the midterm elections are quickly approaching. We're just 56 days away from Election Day, and the balance of power will be decided by just a handful of states, like, for example, Michigan and Ohio, which each have critical Senate races and which each stand to suffer due to some of these tariff selections that are being made, like that on motorcycles and steel, for example. Of course, Haley Stevens unsuccessfully ran to be the next Democratic nominee for senator in Michigan, but she was on Bloomberg this weekend, over the weekend, talking about how Michigan voters think about this trade war with Canada. This is what she said.
19: No one in Michigan was told by President Trump when he was campaigning that he was going to start a trade war with Canada and lick the bootstraps of China. But that's what he's doing. And everyone running for office who calls himself a Republican, who's out there, you know, distracting on these other, you know, slogans and wins in the day, they own this. They own this backwards trade agenda. And I'm sick and tired of it.
0: For our audience on radio, obviously, you can hear the passion in her voice. I would just tell you that this also came with some pretty strong hand gestures as well. She clearly feels passionate about the trade issue. The question is going to be how many other Michiganders and how many other potential swing voters across the country feel the same, and how will that impact decisions when it comes to who they select on the ballot? For more, we turn to our political panel, Jeannie Shanzano, Bloomberg Politics contributor, Democratic analyst, and Democracy Visiting Fellow at Harvard Kennedy's Ash Center, alongside John Seaton, a Republican strategist and founder and CEO of Echo Canyon Consulting. John, to begin with you, if you were running a Republican campaign in Michigan, if you were working for Mike Rogers or you were working for John Husted in Ohio, and you were looking at the way in which tariffs placed by Canada could have a detrimental impact on your state, how big of a political problem is this?
20: I think you have to acknowledge that people are hurting, that people are concerned with high prices and higher gas prices, or gas prices that are higher than they would like. And I think that you need to really connect with people and first and foremost, let them know that they're heard, and then that you have a specific plan if elected to take on these higher prices. I would avoid taking on the tariff issue head on, because I'm not sure that it's a winning issue right now. The polls show that it is not. But what I think Republicans can do is say that, look, we have a better plan, and if elected, we will implement a better plan than the Democrats have to bring prices down without raising taxes.
0: Well, and if you're a Democrat, Jeannie, how can you message to voters that you want to bring prices down if there's authority being executed on the executive level to implement tariffs? What could a member of Congress or a senator do about that?
21: They can just keep pointing to how closely connected all of these candidates have been, especially the incumbents, to Donald Trump, as he has for the last 2 years gotten us involved in, you know, I agree with Haley Stevens, these nonsensical trade wars. We know from long ago, tariffs are Donald Trump's favorite word. And tariffs used in a particular way, tariffs used for particular reasons, most people agree that makes sense. But when you are launching a massive trade war against all the countries in the world, when you are, you know, mounting that against our closest ally in Canada. And, you know, I wish the Treasury Secretary this weekend had been listening to what John Seaton just said, because, of course, as opposed to taking that kind of advice, he went on Fox News and described the trade war between U.S. and Canada as akin to a little yippy dog, is how he described the entire country of Canada, our closest ally, barking at this large German shepherd. That's certainly not what you want to be saying, nor do you want to be doing what the president is doing, going on Truth Social yesterday and threatening Canada's bombardier, this huge sale of aircraft where he posted Kelly in caps, no more selling Bombardier in the United States. And this resulted in massive pushback, not from people in swing states, Republicans, but from Republicans in Kansas, a really reliably red state. People like Roger Williams, who said, come on, these are 1,200 plus jobs. Jerry Moran, or Roger Marshall, I should say, not Williams. That's another guy. but these are the kinds of people who are saying, these are a lot of jobs that you are impacting. And, you know, don't worry, people of Kansas, we have spoken to the White House. This is exactly the antithesis of what they need 60 days out of a midterm election.
0: Well, to Jeannie's point, Roger Marshall did take to X to say, I'm going to fight to keep Bombardier's over 1,200 Kansas jobs. I've already taken that concern inside the Oval Office. The X post from Senator Jerry Moran reads, the presence of Bombardier in Wichita supports a local workforce of more than 1,000 employees who contribute their talent and expertise to our nation's defense and aerospace capabilities. He goes on, John, to say that he reached out to the Trump administration to make certain the president is aware of the significant contributions of Bombardier to Kansas and the importance of its presence in Wichita. Do you think the president was aware of those things when he made that threat? Would it matter to him?
20: I can't speak to whether or not he was aware, but I do know that he is very concerned with the majorities in the House and Senate, and so I don't think he would willfully do anything that would imperil the reelection efforts of Senator Marshall or others. But I do think that it's an opportunity, perhaps, for the president to give credit to Mr. Marshall that, you know, he was able to make the case to walk back this particular statement, maybe give him a little bit of a bump in what has turned out to be a much more competitive race than I think a lot of people expected.
0: Well, as we consider the economic forces that are making a lot of these rates competitive. We talked about the impact of tariffs. Then, of course, there's also the impact of the war with Iran to consider and how it's translated into higher gas prices, which remain high even this late in the cycle with the summer driving season now past us with Labor Day being over. The president took to Truth Social yesterday to write that oil prices will drop precipitously like everything else is dropping when we win the war with Iran. Having previously characterized this war as already been won by the United States. John, if he takes that message onto the stage this week in Dallas, or if he continues to spin it as he campaigns for Republicans in the run-up to the midterms here, that don't worry, oil prices are going to come down when we win, but we haven't won yet. Is that a winning one? Message, that is, not war?
20: Well, he'll have a he'll have a very supportive crowd in Dallas. So yeah, I think that he'll get a great response there. Out on the campaign trail, I'm not so sure. And I think I've said on this program and others that I think that the one thing the White House could do potentially a little bit more of is explaining to the American people why it was important to have this war right now, to get rid of Iran's nuclear capabilities, and to really weaken a state sponsored of terror. I'm not certain that the American people fully see that the reasoning behind the war, and that is why they're so concerned with gas prices. I mean, look, Americans will share sacrifice when they understand that the cause is a good one. And right now, what I would like to see is, as long as we are engaged in this skirmish, that the American people be given a real understanding of why we are doing this and why temporarily gas prices are where they are. And yes, they will come down once the war is over.
0: They just aren't down yet. $4.15 a gallon is the average across the country, according to AAA. And while the president in that Truth Social post, she went on to say ultimately gas will be down at $3 or even $2 a gallon, that it'll all happen quickly. If it doesn't happen before November, what does it mean?
21: It's incredibly problematic. And as much as the president likes to say he's not worried about the midterm, we know that he is. And you know, it's so curious, that Truth Social that you just read, Kaylee, because not only has he said, I mean, I've lost count, you know, 30, 50 or more times that the war is won, the war is over. Just Friday, in response to a question from a reporter who was asking about J.D. Vance pushing back on the idea that we were in a war at all, the president agreed, and he waxed poetical about the fact that this is a conflict, it's not a war, and yet nearly 72 hours, he's describing this as a war that we haven't won yet. And so one big question is, which is it? Is it a war? Is it not? And then, of course, the time frame. He's been promising since the war began, ad nauseum, if you look back on Truth Social, that it will be over soon, that it's almost over, and prices will come down precipitously. We are 7 months into this thing. John is right. They have never explained to anybody's satisfaction why we're in this. But now people are paying almost double what they were paying for a gallon of gas. On Labor Day, as you mentioned, we're over $4 a gallon. It was $2.98 when the war started at the beginning of the Trump administration prior to February 28th. That is an enormous jump in prices. And he will be held responsible for that at the ballot box. You know, a lot of people have started comparing 2026 to 2 decades ago, 2006. We don't know if it will turn out for Donald Trump in this midterm the way it turned out for George W. Bush. But there are a lot of things that are similar. And one of the main things is, of course, a very, very unpopular war, rising costs and real concerns about corruption, and a president who doesn't seem to have a handle on the pulse of the American people, whether it's because he's surrounded by sycophants and people who tell him what he wants to hear or not. That is a real problem for Republicans as they face off in 60 days at the ballot box.
0: All right, Jeannie Shanzano and John Seaton, our political panel today. Thank you so much. And we'll continue this conversation about the midterms ahead of the Dallas Republican midterm convention with Bloomberg's Julie Fine up ahead. And I'll be joined by Michigan Democratic Senate candidate Abdul. Stay with us on Bloomberg TV.
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17: 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We're looking at mostly cloudy skies throughout the day, highs near 81 degrees.
18: It's 140 on Wall Street. We do check markets all day long. Here at Bloomberg, a rally in oil helping send stocks lower today with the Dow, the S&P, and NASDAQ all in the red. S&P right now down 26. We're trading somewhat close to session lows. The S&P down 27 to 76.91, a drop there of just about 0.3% for the Dow. It is down 528 points. The Dow Jones Industrial Average down by 1%. The NASDAQ Composite Index is down 0.1%, but the NASDAQ 100 index advancing now by 0.1%. The SOX, the Philadelphia Stock Exchange's semiconductor index, up 1.8%. The VIX holding just above 15. Wall Street's so-called fear gauge, the 2-year, 4.38%, the 10-year, 4.79%, and the 30-year, 5.24%. Gold at $43.88 the ounce, down 0.4%. West Texas Intermediate crude oil up 0.7%, $92.09 a barrel. Barrel of Brent, $96.91. It is lower now by under 0.1%. GE Aerospace has agreed to buy castings manufacturer Consolidated Precision Products from Warburg Pincus and Berkshire Partners for $11.75 billion, a deal that will significantly expand the jet engine manufacturer's capacity for the critical components. GE up 0.2%. And SpaceX's weighting in the NASDAQ 100 index is expected to rise after the index's next rebalancing, which is set to be announced on Friday and take effect on September 21st. SpaceX today at $153. You recall it IPO this summer at $135. S&P down 28, dropped there of 0.4%. And that, Kaylee Lines, is a Bloomberg Business Flash.
0: All right, Charlie Pellett in New York, thank you so much. I'm Kaylee Lyons here in Washington, broadcasting live on Bloomberg TV and radio. Tomorrow, I'll be doing so not from here in D.C., but from Dallas, Texas, where the first ever Republican midterm convention will be held over the course of Wednesday and Thursday. A number of candidates will be flocking to the event. The president, of course, will be speaking on both nights, all in an effort to make a turnout drive ahead of the midterm election, which, of course, is in just 56 days. For more on what we can expect over the course of these festivities, we turn to Bloomberg's Texas Bureau Chief, Julie Fine, who's joining us live from Dallas. So, Julie, obviously, you have been in the planning stages for this for weeks. What exactly should we be expecting over the course of Wednesday and Thursday?
4: Well, you can expect plenty of President Trump. He is expected to speak both evenings. He's expected to keynote the first and be involved the second evening as well. So you can expect plenty of him. There's a group of candidates that will be coming through as well, some cabinet members that will be part of this. What will be interesting is you will hear from Attorney General Ken Paxton. He, of course, is in a very difficult, challenging Senate race in the state. That's one that could really affect the balance of power in the United States Senate. So it should be a very busy few days. But again, make no mistake about it, the headliner here is President Trump.
0: Well, be that as it may, you mentioned Ken Paxton, which MAGA Inc., the president's super PAC, announced over the weekend they will be given $10 million to the effort to get him elected. What does that say about his stance, frankly, as a candidate, his relative strength or weakness, especially when it comes to the money game, going up against James Tallarico, who has proved to be a prolific fundraiser?
4: James Tallarico is a prolific fundraiser. He has greatly outraised Ken Paxton. It certainly says a lot where this race is. Kaylee, as you know, this is an extremely red state. It has not elected somebody statewide from the Democratic Party since the early 90s. I mean, we're looking over three decades ago. So the fact that Ken Paxton is in this situation is not unheard of here. Don't forget that Beto O'Rourke ran against Ted Cruz in 2018. And there was a time in this race that the Cook Political Report called it a toss-up. That, however, was in September. That happened here with the Ken Paxton race in August. So certainly his campaign knows that they have plenty of work to do ahead. If they are going to make this money, the money from President Trump, obviously very welcome at this stage of the race, but he certainly has some ground to make up, especially in the fundraising game.
0: All right. Julie Fine, live from Dallas. Julie, I'll see you tomorrow. Thanks so much for joining us. And as Julie mentioned, Ken Paxton will be one of the speakers at this convention. So too will Mike Rogers, the Republican candidate for Senate in Michigan, who is locked in a tight race with progressive Democrat Abdul El-Sayed. I would imagine you'll hear his name said by Mike Rogers maybe a few other times at the convention, as we've heard it invoked a lot, including by Vice President J.D. Vance, who went to Michigan to rally support for Republicans, Mike Rogers included, and had some pretty sharp words about El-Sayed. Listen.
5: There's something about Abdul El-Sayed that is very, very evil and on the rise in the United States of America today. And it's people who see themselves not as citizens of a common nation, but see themselves as fighting for one group at the expense of others. And that is how, ladies and gentlemen, you destroy the United States of America.
0: We've heard similar language from others as well, including the NRSC, which has launched a number of attack ads against El-Sayed, including one describing him as the most radical candidate in America. Listen.
6: Abdul Rahman Mohammed El-Sayed, the most radical Senate candidate in America. El-Sayed pledged support for the leader of the Muslim Brotherhood, a designated foreign terrorist group. He wants to hike taxes on Michigan waitresses, delivery drivers, and seniors on Social Security.
0: And I'm pleased to say, to respond to these things himself, Abdul El-Sayed, the Michigan candidate, Democratic candidate for Senate, is joining us now on Bloomberg TV and radio. Abdul, thank you so much for being here. Obviously, I'm sure you are familiar with these lines of attack by now. Also, the sense that Republicans across the board seem to be equating your candidacy with that of Democrats all over the country this cycle. So where is the daylight between you and other Democrats?
7: Let's just talk about what Michiganders are worried about. What's dangerous to them? What's dangerous to them is that they're watching their entire paycheck get gobbled up by gas they can't afford, groceries they're getting priced out of, utilities that are way too expensive, all bought and paid for by the corporations who are buying people like Mike Rogers, J.D. Vance, and Donald Trump. So if we want to talk about where we need to be, we need a politics that actually answers for their challenges. And that's what we're offering now. Donald Trump, J.D. Vance, Mike Rogers have no real solution to anything. So they're just going to point to me and point to my faith and how I pray and my name and say, well, he's out of step. I don't know. I'm a lot more in step with the Michiganders I'm meeting up and down the state, because I actually spend my time in my state. Unlike Mike Rogers, who, you know, daddy's telling him he needs a hug. So Mike Rogers is going to fly all the way out to Dallas, give daddy a big hug and say really nice things about daddy, who is fighting a tariff war we have no business fighting with Canada and a hot war with Iran.
0: Well, so as you say, you want to address the concerns of Michiganders. Let's talk about some of the specific ways you've talked about doing that, because you say you aren't a socialist, that you don't identify with the DSA, that you fundamentally are a capitalist, just one that believes in regulation. So what regulatory levers specifically would you be looking to pull?
7: Well, number one, I think we need an empowered Federal Trade Commission that can stand up to monopolies and oligopolies that are using their market power to fundamentally distort what ought to be markets that folks can freely enter and exit. You know, when you've got monopolies and oligopolies in almost every aspect of American life, they do two things. And, you know, folks at Bloomberg probably understand this better than I. Number one, they spend their effort to raise prices. And number two, they use their power to suppress wages. It's the reason why we're watching as our prices go up and our ability to keep up with those prices stays suppressed. The second thing we really need to do is to make sure that corporations can't buy politicians so that those politicians are going to turn a blind eye. here in Michigan, you've got people who have gone without power now for days and days because of a storm. That happens every single time you get a storm in Michigan from a corporation called DTE, which has paid $64,000 to help Mike Rogers alone get elected and has spent money to elect 93% of the state legislature. So those two things, number one, addressing oligopolies and monopolies, and number two, making sure corporations can't buy politicians, those two would go a long way to actually restoring a kind of capitalism that allows people to participate.
0: Well, one of the areas in which you have been very vocal about your support is Medicare for All. And I wonder how you would respond to someone who would say, if you are looking for Medicare for All, and you've described this on your own campaign website about how it would render essentially private plans provided by insurers redundant and unnecessary, that may not be a capitalist idea if you're taking out private competition at the end of the day. What would your answer to that be? And how exactly can the United States afford this?
7: Well, the market that people want in healthcare isn't the market for health insurance, which you don't really have a market anyway. You get an employer, that employer has one of two or three plans, and you got to pick between those two or three plans. That's not a market. The market we actually want is the market for a hospital. And right now, that is getting squeezed because of health insurers. What happens is that health insurers and hospital corporations negotiate these deals behind closed doors. They call them trade secrets. And they build these sweetheart deals in ways that enable both private insurers to gobble up other private insurers to achieve monopoly power in a local community, and hospitals to buy up other hospitals to achieve monopoly power in that community. That seems to me to be pretty anti-market. Medicare for All would offer the same reimbursement rate for every provider, and it would make sure every single person in this country could actually be a customer in that market. That to me seems like an actual market system, and it would enable the best providers to be able to go and compete, and people would be able to vote with their feet. That's what we really want, choice in the matter. And right now we don't have that. That choice is being suppressed by networks that are being corrupted by health insurers that you don't even get to pick from. So yeah, I just think that's just the best way to go, and it would cost us less.
0: Well, so let's talk more about the cost. You mentioned a moment ago, Abdul, our audience here at Bloomberg, which is well keyed into the bond market as well, and higher long-term borrowing costs that in part are stemming from a $40 trillion debt that the United States is facing. So what needs to be done about that? If you want to provide health care to everyone and have all of the costs associated with that, where is the offset? What do you do about entitlements? How would you as a senator propose getting our arms around this deficit?
7: Well, number one, the deficit always grows under Republicans who do two things. They cut taxes on the richest people, and then they take us to stupid wars we shouldn't be fighting.
0: It grew under President Biden as well.
7: Well, it grew by a lot more under Republicans. That's empirical fact. And you're seeing exactly what happened again now. Donald Trump did what? He cut taxes against billionaires and corporations, and then took us to wars we have no business fighting. So to all the billionaires listening, I think you ought to pay for your fair share, and we ought to tax you your wealth. And I think we should stop fighting wars that we have no business fighting. You do that, and you can actually pay for the things that Michiganders and Americans generally need and deserve, like healthcare, childcare, good infrastructure, and good schools.
0: Well, on wars, you obviously have been critical of the war with Iran that the U.S. and Israel, of course, joined forces in together. And you've had some sharp words for Israel as well. And actually, earlier today, two rabbis held a press conference asking for you to walk back or denounce some of your past statements about Israel, including describing Israel as bloodthirsty and evil, that you framed American Jewish support for Israel in terms of money corruption and purchased loyalty. How do you reconcile those comments with the Michigan Jewish community?
7: Look, I believe deeply in Jewish safety. That is a non-negotiable for me. But I also believe that we ought to be spending our money here to build schools and care and childcare here, rather than sending our money abroad to a foreign government that's done terrible things with our money. Israel did a genocide in Gaza. They are empowering settlers to continue to illegally settle the West Bank. They have cleared the way for the annexation of southern Lebanon, all with our tax dollars. I categorically oppose that, and I think we should not be funding it with money that ought to be used here. Now, that is a separate issue. When it comes to the well-being of folks here, that is a non-negotiable. When it comes to our foreign policy, I believe in a foreign policy that also pays attention to people here. The money we send abroad to drop bombs on other people's kids is money we should be spending here to provide for health care and good schools here. Those two things have to be separated apart. And I know in many conversations with Jewish community leaders, they tell me, look, we've got to be able to differentiate between Judaism and the Jewish community here and foreign policy somewhere else. And I agree. And so my commitment to the Jewish community, that is ironclad. When it comes to safety and security here in Michigan, there is no question asked that I will always stand up for Jewish safety. When it comes to our foreign policy, we've got to be clear about the role of international law. We've got to hold those who break it accountable, and we cannot continue to subsidize unconditionally foreign militaries that use our money to do dastardly things.
0: And finally, as we consider what the military is currently engaged in against Iran, Abdul, obviously gas prices and diesel prices have gone much higher. Diesel is now at a record. Is the best way out to bring those costs down for Michiganders and for Americans as a whole to continually pursue economic warfare against Iran? That seems to be the direction the administration is heading in. And I wonder if you think that that's a better strategy.
7: Well, look, at the end of the Obama administration, we had achieved peace without any war. And that peace was torn apart by Trump administration number one, and now we've got war under Trump administration number two. And ask yourself whether or not that's working for you. This Labor Day, we had the highest gas prices since 2012. Highest gas prices since 2012. Diesel, we pay for that at the grocery store. This is not working. We have to end it. We need to stop fighting wars. We got to start making peace.
0: All right, Abdul Al-Sayed, running for Senate in Michigan. Please come back to Balance of Power here on Bloomberg TV and radio. We'd love to talk with you more, especially get into the data center issues as well, maybe flock cameras. There's plenty of issues to discuss. But we appreciate you joining us right here on Bloomberg TV and radio.
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19: I'm Bob Agnew in Washington. President Trump hosted FDNY first responders and officials at the White House, honoring them ahead of the 25th anniversary of the September 11th terrorist attacks.
20: All of these years later, we gather on another Tuesday morning in September to reaffirm the sacred vow we made a quarter of a century ago. We will never forget. We say it and we mean it. We will never forget those we lost, and we will never forget the immortal heroes of September 11th.
19: And the president also spoke while there was a piece of a steel beam recovered from the World Trade Center, and it was displayed on the White House ellipse at the time of that ceremony. It's the first of its kind of GOP convention ahead of the midterm elections. That's set for this week in Texas. On Wall Street right now, the Dow Jones Industrial Average is down by about 516 points. This is SRN News.
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17: 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Showers and storms, cloudy skies, highs near 81 degrees.
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1: Foundations of Freedom. A look at America's founding principles and the leaders who shaped our nation.
2: Ronald Reagan understood that preserving liberty required more than defending it. It had to be taught. In his 1989 farewell address, Reagan warned America about the danger of losing its national memory. If we forget what we did, we won't know who we are. Reagan understood that a free nation cannot preserve principles its people no longer understand. Every generation must learn why America's freedoms matter, understand the sacrifices that secured them, and accept the responsibilities that come with self-government. Liberty cannot be simply inherited. It must be intentionally passed from one generation to the next. Because when we fail to teach the meaning of freedom, we eventually lose the will to preserve it. So, are we preparing the next generation merely to inherit liberty, or teaching them why it is worth preserving?
5: Good news. 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Now the bad news. Older Americans are a prime target for the tax

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4: Normal is broke and common sense is weird, so we're here to help you transform your life. From the Ramsey Network and the Fairwinds Credit Union Studio, this is the Ramsey Show. I'm Dave Ramsey. Jade Washall, Ramsey personality, number one best-selling author, is my co-host today. Daisy is in Austin, Texas. Hi, Daisy. How are you?
5: Good, good.
4: Good. What's up?
5: So, kind of nervous. So, I'm just calling. I'm going to just read out the question that I have right here. So, my husband and I are overwhelmed with financially. We have a mortgage, vehicle payment, credit card debt, and the biggest part is the large SBA loan. They send it to Treasury. We're considering bankruptcy and have also talked to some attorneys. They suggested bankruptcy due Chapter 7, but we just wanted to see what is our best option, what is our best choice we could do first.
4: Well, asking a bankruptcy attorney if you're bankrupt is like asking a dog if it's hungry. 100% of the time, the answer is yes. Okay, so
5: yeah.
4: We'll start with that presupposition. And so you have a business that failed?
5: Yes. So the business is under my name. And then we switched it to my husband's. And after that, it's just not going right with the business. So it's really hard for us to pay it off.
6: What did you borrow?
4: Is it closed?
5: The business that was under my name, yes, is closed. That's
4: what the SBA loan was for.
5: Yes, that's for the SBA loan, correct.
4: And how much do you owe on the SBA loan?
5: $178,000.
4: And do they have a lien on your home, I assume?
5: No, because I don't know. The attorney that I talked to, they said that it's pretty much just considered kind of like a personal loan because I was not an LLC or corporation.
6: Oh.
4: Yeah, but they usually take a second mortgage position on your house. You sure they don't have a lien on your home?
5: No, because at that time we did not have a home. We were renting.
6: Okay. And you were able to get a mortgage after the fact? How much do you have to pay every month on this SBA loan?
5: We were paying $584 mm-hmm. each month for 30 years. But like I said, we weren't able to pay it off, so we stopped, and it's in Treasury now.
4: Yeah, what kind of business was this?
5: It's hauling sand, gravel, and end dump truck. We have two right now that are right now working, but like I said, the money is fluctuates. Sometimes there's work, sometimes there's not.
4: You said you had a dump truck and what?
5: Yeah, it's an end dump truck, so it's 18 wheelers.
6: Okay.
4: Where is it?
6: You said it's still in operation?
5: Yes, that my husband's the one that's doing it now, the operation.
4: Yeah. And so what is owed against that other than the SBA loan? Nothing?
5: No, because we paid them off. We paid off the
4: So what is what's the 18-wheeler rig worth?
5: So let me have it right here. Okay. So there's a Peterbilt. It said, I looked it up and it said $30,000 mm-hmm. it was worth. And mm-hmm. then we have a Freightliner. It says it's $20,000, but that one is not working.
4: Mm-hmm.
5: And then we have a,
6: What's wrong with the one that's not working? How much would it take to repair it and sell it off maybe?
5: Maybe $10,000 or more
6: mm-hmm. to repair it.
4: What other equipment have you got other than those two tractors?
5: We also have, the other ones are just under his name. They're not under mine, but we have also a Freightliner and uh-huh. that one, we got it for $550, but I guess the book says something else. I don't remember how much my husband said.
6: What does the book say you can get for it?
5: I don't know. I didn't, he told me, but it just didn't stick in my head. I was just thinking about the amount.
4: Did you say $550? What?
5: Yes, because it was broken down, so he fixed it. My husband's very manual.

0: He's very
1: good. $550?
0: No, $5,500.
1: Oh,
2: got it. Now, if your husband is good at, if he's good at fixing, can he repair the one that needed the $10,000 repair? Can he do that with his hands?
0: Because you'll have to get, like, I don't know if it's an engine or I don't know, none of that stuff, but it'll be like $7,000.
1: What else do you own?
0: We also own a 2018 Armalite, and that's the end up. That's worth $31,000. Mm-hmm. And then we have another trailer that is worth like $60,000. That's how much we got it for.
2: Mm-hmm. Okay. So there's a lot of equity here that if you sold these things off
1: and got a job,
2: you'd clear out this SBA loan.
0: Yeah, but I've been trying to do the math and stuff, and we also have credit card debt.
1: Well, how much credit card debt do you have?
0: My husband has $12,000. I have $6,000.
1: Okay.
2: That's not very scary. The credit card debt is not scary.
1: How much do you owe on your car?
0: Okay, so there's one car. It's $50,000, mm-hmm. and that one he needs it for the semi-trucks, like, to haul everything. Mm-hmm. And he also has another side gig that he's doing landscaping, so he needs that one. And then I have it right here.
2: What kind of truck is it? Is it just like a F-150?
1: Okay, so, yes. Daisy, okay. Let me stop you. I've been where you guys are, and I know how scary it is, okay? But when you are calling about bankruptcy, you don't get to say, I have a side hustle with a $50,000 car. Mm-hmm. You sell the stupid car and you get a job. So what I would do if I woke up in your shoes is I would sell everything you own. Yes. And then you're not bankrupt. And get a job. He's got a CDL. Get a job driving a tractor trailer. And you get a job. Have you got a job?
0: Yes, I also work, and I have two jobs.
1: Okay, what do you make?
0: I'm a paraprofessional, and I make $26,000 a year, and then I work in another job, and that's like maybe like $3,000 to $5,000 on the side, because like I do sometimes weekends, and in the summertime, I work more, too.
1: All right, and so if he's driving truck and you're doing those things, whatever the sale of all of these items doesn't cover, you can work your way out of. And so I got 50. I got 80, I got I got 90, I got 150 worth of crap to sell. 150 worth of crap to sell and sell the stupid car he's got. You guys just justify buying anything you want to buy on payments and call it I'm in debt, but I can't sell it cuz I'm in business. No, your business is broke. Yeah. You went broke. You lost everything. And so you get the opportunity to start fresh with nothing by selling everything. So when Treasury calls and you owe 178, if you offer them 150 as settlement in full because I've got that in the bank because I've sold off all this crap, they'll take it.
0: Mm-hmm.
1: And you won't be bankrupt anymore. You're not bankrupt. You're just trying to hold on to everything.
0: Yeah, that's for me. I have told my husband I don't care. I could sell everything.
1: Listen, honey, they're going to take everything from him. If he doesn't sell it and give it to them. That's how this works, including bankruptcy. When you file Chapter 7 bankruptcy in Texas, you don't get to keep $180,000 worth of stuff. That's not how this works. And I'm going to blow off all the debt and keep all this tractor trailers. No, they're going to sell all that at a bankruptcy auction and apply it towards your debt. So you might as well do it and not file bankruptcy.

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0: Katie's in Savannah. Hi, Katie. How are you?
1: Hi, I'm good. How are you?
0: Better than I deserve. What's up?
1: So at the same time as my husband and I decided to take our financial health seriously, I also decided it was time to get physically healthy. And I have lost over 50 pounds.
2: Wow.
0: Way to go, Katie!
2: Good for you.
1: Thank you.
0: Discipline begets discipline. When
2: yes,
0: you do a
2: does.
0: Budget, you can also
1: yes.
0: count calories, huh?
1: The thing is, when I was budgeting, I forgot to save up for clothes because I forgot that my body was going to change.
2: Yeah.
0: Thank
1: and
0: God.
1: All of a sudden, I tried to get dressed, and my
2: fit.
1: Pants fell off.
2: Yeah.
1: And I can't wear any of my clothes in public while being appropriate. we are paying a large amount of money towards our debt every month.
0: Good.
1: Realistically.
0: So what kind of a budget do you need to buy skinny clothes?
2: Yeah.
1: I feel like it's reasonable to spend like $350. I mean, but the only thing I can wear is my socks. Like,
0: $350 one time?
1: Probably just to get me through until we're done with the baby step we're on.
2: I think that's very reasonable, Katie, that you can replace a whole wardrobe with $350. I think you're being real frugal.
1: Yeah.
2: I think that's excellent.
0: Super frugal.
1: I am very cheap. I do not buy anything brand new.
2: But here's the thing.
1: Part of
2: the celebration, just like when you pay off your debt, you get to celebrate by doing some of the things you want. Part of the celebration of losing weight is buying the new clothes. So you should do that.
1: Right.
2: And I think $350 is just right.
0: Yeah. How much is your household income?
1: Okay. We're in the mid 100s, probably about like 145.
2: How much debt to go?
1: About 15 left.
2: Oh, wow. You're almost there.
1: And we'll have it done in less than 6 months.
2: Wow. And then after that, you can spend another $350 and get the rest of your wardrobe.
1: We'll see. I'm real cheap. I'm probably not going to do it again. But
0: well, I want you to spend more than that later. Do you have more weight to lose as well?
1: I have about 10 pounds left, and then I'll be at a healthy BMI. So I probably won't lose more sizes.
0: Okay. Perfect.
1: But my long-term goal was to be and maintain a healthy BMI.
0: I'm proud of you.
2: That's excellent.
0: That's amazing.
2: I'll tell you what, the people who really benefit the most from the baby steps are people like you, Katie, who understand that it's a way of thinking that benefits you beyond your finances. It's how you can approach everything in life. And so I am not worried about you. You've got it.
0: Yeah, you're going to be great.
1: Thank you.
0: I want you to spend $350 now, and I want you to spend another $350 the day after you pay off your last debt, and then I want you to budget another $350 when you finish the emergency fund.
2: Yes.
0: Because you got another 10 pounds, and you got another 10 pounds, and you're going to need some more clothes.
2: This is fun, Dave.
1: We'll
0: I like it.
2: I like this.
1: I know.
0: No,
1: listen.
2: This is great.
1: Spending money on myself because I'm a stay-at-home mom, and I'm trying to manage the family budget.
0: You have saved your family in extra medical bills and insurance cost, because your cost for your life insurance is going to go down. Your cost for everything is going to go down. You have saved your family tens of thousands of dollars into the future. Buy yourself some clothes.
1: Thank you.
0: That's a payback, okay? It's a good ROI. It's a perfect thing.
2: Yes.
0: And I got to tell y'all, what you said is absolutely true, Jade. The idea that discipline begets discipline, that when we suddenly become powerful, empowered in one area of our lives, we say, I'm taking control of this area, then you go, wait a minute, and I can take control of that area. And by the way, you children that are acting up, beware, because I'm going to take control of that area.
2: For sure.
0: Whatever it is that's acting up and chaotic, we're about to take control of
2: it. Oh, yeah. Matter of fact, Christian, will you send her a copy of What No One Tells You About Money? I talk about this a lot in that book, because that's what happened with Sam and I. You start with your money, then you start working on your marriage, then you start working on your personal relationship with Jesus, then you start working on your health, then you start working on your career. I mean, if you let it, it'll just unravel a whole thread in your life in a major, powerful way. Yep.
0: You know, I really can't probably legally is not the right word. I can't ethically tell people that when you get on a get out of debt plan that you're going to lose weight, but an amazing number of people do. Not because they're starving themselves, but because they learn that they can control themselves.
2: It's very intertwined. The methodology is so similar. It's all about, you know, that short-term sacrifice, long-term gain, delayed gratification, you know, all of those things. Once you activate that part in your mind that's like, oh, I can do that, then yeah, you can do it.
0: Now, one definition of emotional maturity is the ability to delay pleasure for a greater good. Ding, ding. Mm-hmm. There it is. All right, here we go. Denise is in Winston-Salem. Hi, Denise. What's up?
3: Well, I just have either it's going to be a public service announcement or I'm going to get some advice. I have, I started a side hustle about 3 years ago. Dave, I'm pretty sure the seed was planted by something that you said about just looking around to see what you have available that you could turn to make money. And I have been, my husband and I have been tremendously blessed by the property that we bought about 4 years ago, and it had a swimming pool in the back. My kids don't live nearby, and I was just the only one out there, and I thought, well, I've got this great asset. I should rent this out. So I did. And there is an app, there's a business that runs an app that provides the platform. It was very easy to do, to set up. I started making money and making people happy.
0: Renting and your pool out?
2: You can literally rent your pool through an app. So on a hot summer day, if somebody's looking for a pool but they want a private pool, they can use your pool.
0: How much liability insurance do you have?
2: Well, probably a lot.
3: That's... That was what I was blissfully ignorant of for about 3 years. So they provided $1 million liability insurance.
0: And who's they?
3: Well,
2: the platform.
3: Let me say
0: the
3: it.
0: App does.
3: The platform.
0: Oh, wow. Yeah. Okay. So $1 million of liability. So a kid is back there and gets hurt in the pool, and you get sued for $1 million.
3: Of my property, yeah. Yeah.
0: You get sued for $1 million, then this app is going to pay out $1 million.
3: Well, yeah.
0: Okay.
2: So what happened?
3: Facebook's what happened in the group, and I saw where somebody had mentioned that they only pay after your homeowner's insurance. And I thought, oh, I didn't know that. So all this time, I've been liable because I thought, well, they'll just cancel me if I have a claim, because also in my homeowner's insurance, it says that I do not run a business out of my home.
0: That's true.
2: And now you do.
3: I don't, but for like three months out of the year. So I justified it that I really didn't that much. But then I thought, you know, my husband and I were like, this is too risky. This is really dumb. This is not worth it. So
2: I would say so.
3: Yeah.
2: I think you learned a good lesson.
0: The only way you could continue to do it is if you could just buy your own standalone liability insurance policy that paid from day one, from dollar one, and buy that from your local insurance broker, and it would not be attached to your homeowners.
3: Like a separate business policy.
0: Exactly. Mm-hmm. Exactly. And if that's not so expensive, and I don't know if it is or not.
3: I called Xander. Don't worry. Called Xander and talked to them.
0: And what did they say?
3: Like, yeah, no, nobody's doing that. Not for a pool.
2: Do you not? You probably don't super. Make
3: it's
2: enough
3: like four
2: on
3: times,
2: it.
3: Yeah. Yeah, it's like four times more than what your homeowners would be.
0: Mm-hmm. Yeah, and it's more than you're making back on the app. So
3: exactly. Yes.
0: Yeah. Yeah, the first thing that popped into my head was somebody's going to sue your butt. As soon as you told me this, that's the first thing that went into my head. It scared me.
3: Dave, here's the thing. Up until this realization, I was so just feeling proud of myself because I was supplying this. Everybody, they're just family. It wasn't like they're wild parties. Like, I do see some of that going on through this.
2: That's true, but you never know what's going to happen, Denise. And I think that you caught this early.
0: Yeah, you caught this early. You dodged a bullet. You dodged a bullet. Yeah, I'm not renting my pool.
2: Even with Airbnb, you have to be careful.
0: I'm going to rent someone my parachute. No, I don't think so. Scares me to death.

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1: With SRN News, I'm Bob Agnew in Washington. The bodies of four family members have now been recovered after the crash of their small plane near the Bahamas. All four bodies found dead after relatives launched their own search effort in the area. A family member says relatives on boats also managed to recover the bodies. Authorities say that the five people killed when that Amazon cargo jet ran off the runway at Miami International Airport Sunday were all inside a van that was used to shuttle cleaning crews to and from the planes to clean them. The jet overran the runway while landing Sunday, then slammed into the van on airport property. President Trump hosted New York City firefighters and first responders today at the White House, honoring them ahead of the 25th anniversary of the September 11th terrorist attacks. The event also featured a steel beam recovered from the World Trade Center's South Tower displayed on the White House ellipse. This is SRN News.
2: 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We're looking at cloudy skies throughout the day. Chance of storms and showers. Highs near 81.
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9: So, Jade, we're going on a cruise. Woohoo! Oh, man, this is so fun. The Live Like No One Else cruise is March 14th through the 21st. For 7 nights in the Western Caribbean. Now, let me tell you who should go. People that are on baby step 4 and beyond. If you're in debt and you're trying to, in baby step 2, not your house, but if you're in debt on baby step 2, you don't need to be going on vacation. And if you haven't got your emergency fund, you don't need to be going on vacation. But we teach people to live like no one else so that you can later live and give like no one else. And so this is the So That crew.
10: That's right.
9: This is you reward yourself. And I know you've been holding your breath when you were getting out of debt, but now it's time, if you're at baby step 4 and beyond, to let loose and enjoy yes. some of this money. We tell you to do that. We tell you to enjoy your money and move from intense to intentional at baby steps 4 and beyond, meaning that your all your debts except your home are paid off and you have your emergency fund. That puts you at baby step 4. Now you're investing, now you're enjoying, you're going on cruises with Jade and Rachel Cruz and George Camel and even Dr. John Deloney and Dave and Sharon Ramsey. We're all there. We'll be hanging out with you on the cruise. We're going to do presentations. There won't be any dancing unless George does it on the on the stages. But we will be in there with great information. We're going to go through some some detailed things to do as you're becoming wealthy, really get into wealth yep. planning on this. The world's largest debt-free scream will be there. And we're going to do live tapings of Smart Money Happy Hour, of some of the other podcasts as well. It is going to be fun.
10: I'm excited.
9: I'm truly pumped. And there's just a handful of, there is some good staterooms left, and there's some that aren't so good left. Well, there's always the ones
10: in the middle. Yeah.
9: The ones you don't want. But you can still get a good place to sleep and hang out with us and come on this cruise, guys. Celebrate.
10: So fun.
9: Celebrate. Some of you have been waiting to hear Dave Ramsey say, go enjoy your money.
10: This is it.
9: This is it. I'm giving you permission. I'm giving you a directive. Come with us to Grand Cayman and Cozumel and Jamaica and the Bahamas, March 14th through 21. New wealth building techniques. We're going to take some of the stuff from Investing Essentials
10: that George and
9: I
10: did.
9: I think I'm going to take some of that. That stuff was real popular the other night. I'm going to do some of that on the cruise, I think.
10: Love that.
9: Go into some of the estate planning things. And how do I keep from – some people, when they start making money, they worry about how do you keep from ruining your kids?
10: Mm-hmm.
9: You know, how do you make them grow up and be functional? Well, we're going to talk about that. Rachel Cruz probably got something to say about that. The nurturing of her mother, the harshness of her father, and all that, right?
10: A perfect blend.
9: Hey, baby step 4 and beyond, you are officially directed to go to the website and get the Live Like No One Else cruise, RamseySolutions.com/events. Book your cabin before they're gone. They will be gone. Now, listen, it's after Labor Day. All you people that have the summer and vacation. Now, March is going to be here in about 20 seconds.
10: Yeah, and it's only $600 to put your deposit down.
9: And hold your cabin.
10: Yeah.
9: That's a deal.
10: You can do that. In baby step 4, you can
9: And now you can afford it because you're not broke anymore. I love it. Looking forward to having you guys. It's going to be fun. Lee's in Salt Lake. Hi, Lee. How are you?
11: I am good, thanks. How are you?
9: Better than I deserve. How can we help?
11: Good. I am a single mom. I'm 29 years old, and I have a 4-year-old son. I left an abusive relationship about 4 to 5 years ago, and it's just been me and my son. I homeschool. I've been working remotely for the past 3 years, And my job just announced that our company is shutting down and that I have about 3 weeks left. I have no debt. I'm on baby step three, trying to be on baby step three. I only have about $2,000 in savings. I've been applying like crazy. I probably put in 100 applications this past week just trying to find a remote job. But yeah, I was just calling to get financial advice, like what I should do. I'm just afraid because I don't have a lot of savings that, you know, we'll go homeless if I don't get a job. I was only getting $2,400 a month.
1: Okay.
10: And you've just been applying for jobs that are just out there. Have you reached out to people in your community, in your network, and said, hey, yeah, I'm looking. Do you know of anyone?
11: Yeah, I try to ask all my friends. I'm looking for a remote job.
9: Why are you looking for a remote job?
10: I was going to say, when you say only remote, you're narrowing your pool so small.
9: Like 90% of the jobs just came off the table.
11: Yeah. Yeah, it's because my son is still home with me.
9: Yeah. Do you have family in the area?
11: I don't.
9: Where is your family?
11: They're in Arizona.
9: Okay. You may be soon.
10: If you had a in-person job where you made double, could you do daycare?
11: I prefer to homeschool.
9: I prefer you not starve.
11: And
9: get thrown out of your rental house.
11: Experience with daycare.
9: Yeah. I prefer you not get thrown out of your rental house and not have food. That's the first thing. We have to survive first. Then we can work on preferences. And you've got the fuse burning on a stick of dynamite. You got 3 weeks is how long the fuse is. And then your world's going to blow up. Uh-huh. So, yeah, I prefer no longer is available.
10: I think you've got to put in for whatever's out there, including in person. And I think I heard you say you had a bad experience with daycare. There's really great daycares out there. And my guess is that if you were making 24, you might have scrimped on the daycare that you were going to. But if you have a little bit of a higher paying job, you might be able to look at some nicer facilities. Is that fair?
11: Yeah, I was making about $17 at my current job right now, so I'm just not sure how much more I'd be.
9: Yeah, you're starving. You're starving to death.
10: I think it's because you've narrowed your pool so far. I think that if you go out and you're looking at in-person jobs full time, what's your area? What's your area of expertise? What are you in? Your field?
11: I have a bachelor's in hospitality and tourism management.
9: You have a 4-year degree in hospitality and you're making $17 an hour?
10: Yeah, you ought to be able to get out.
9: You ought to be able to go manage a hotel, girl, or manage a restaurant.
11: Yeah.
9: Or get in line to do that and make a lot more than that.
10: I think you've just narrowed your pool. I know I've said that, but I think that you're so tunnel visioned on taking care of the 4-year-old. The truth is, he's going to be in kindergarten in a year anyway.
11: Yeah.
9: Well,
11: I think part of my problem, too, is that like I've just always wanted to be a stay-at-home mom, and so that dream of homeschooling I have, but yeah, financially, it's just hard.
10: Well, that's the hard part. So here's the thing. You've got competing priorities because you've got this value of wanting to be a homeschool. Then you've got a priority that really is a responsibility of bringing in enough money for your family. You're the sole provider. And so when that happens, sometimes you have to reorder your priorities. Even if it's temporary in this season, you're going to have to prioritize earning money for your family first. And the hard thing with priorities is everything wants to be number one, but that's just not reality. Math says that earning money at a career has got to be number one. And just remember, it's for a season, Leah. You might pop back and be doing so well that your season changes and you're able to shift in some ways. We don't know what that looks like, but just think everything is in seasons for life. It doesn't necessarily have to be like that forever.
9: You've come through an extremely emotionally damaging process, leaving an abusive relationship and clinging to this child and just trying to make sure the child is okay and surviving. And you're being a good mama bear. And you're putting your arms around your baby, and that's noble, and that's exactly what you should do. We're not in the middle of all the emotion of your former abuse, and so we don't have that. All we see is that our friend Leah, that we love, needs to get a job so she can feed herself and her baby, and that's first. All the other stuff is second, and that includes remote work. is second.

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7: 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It had to be taught. In his 1989 farewell address, Reagan warned America about the danger of losing its national memory. If we forget what we did, we won't know who we are. Reagan understood that a free nation cannot preserve principles its people no longer understand. Every generation must learn why America's freedoms matter, understand the sacrifices that secured them, and accept the responsibilities that come with self-government. Liberty cannot be simply inherited. It must be intentionally passed from one generation to the next. Because when we fail to teach the meaning of freedom, we eventually lose the will to preserve it. So, are we preparing the next generation merely to inherit liberty, or teaching them why it is worth preserving?
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9: 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Hi, Amanda. How are you?
10: Hi. I'm so excited to talk to you.
9: You too. 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
10: He doesn't listen to you.
9: No, it doesn't matter whether you listen to me. You do not have a mortgage tax benefit if you do not itemize, nor do you have a charitable deduction if you don't itemize, because you're taking the standard deduction, and the standard deduction does not allow you to list off other things that you want to deduct on your taxes. Instead, you take one deduction, the standard one, and you waive the others, which are smaller anyway than the standard deduction. So you're probably not itemizing, so your mortgage tax deduction's mythology. It doesn't occur. You don't get one.
10: Okay.
4: So you have the money in the account to pay off the mortgage?
10: Yeah, we have $235,000, and our house is $94,000.
9: And why does he like being in debt?
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10: Mm-hmm.
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10: Mm-hmm.
4: There is money. It almost feels like you could do both, and maybe that's the way you approach him. There's $234,000 sitting there in savings. You take the $94,000 and pay off the mortgage. You take another chunk and invest it, and then keep your 3 to 6 months. Is your 3 to 6 months included in that $234,000?
10: Yeah.
4: Yeah. That way everybody's happy. He gets to invest a little, you get to pay off the mortgage, and you've still got your stack of cash there for an emergency.
10: Okay. That sounds good.
4: If he listens.
10: If he listens. We've done all the other things. We invest in our 401ks. Our kids have their Florida prepaid plans set up. They have their own checking account.
4: What's the mortgage payment? What do you guys pay every month on the mortgage?
10: It's about $1,200, but that includes taxes and insurance.
4: And that's the other thing. I would sit down with him tonight. This is, if I were in your shoes, I would sit down tonight and say, here's the money we have. I would like to do this, pay off the mortgage. And then once the mortgage is clear, whatever is left, let's say, I don't know what your taxes and insurance are. Let's just cut it in half.
9: How old are you guys?
10: I'm 39. He's 43.
4: Let's take $600 and let's start investing that every single month along with the extra cash that's sitting in that account. And over time, Dave, do you have it in there?
9: Well, I just put $1,500 a month for the next 25 years, okay, which puts you guys into your 60s. You'll be 65, you'll be 67, okay? Mm-hmm. So $1,500, your house payment plus a little bit, is $2,364,000. That's what that house payment's costing you.
10: Yeah.
9: So anyone that tells you to keep that house payment is a mathematical moron.
4: For a tax benefit that you're not eligible for anyway.
9: Yeah.
4: Let him listen to this call.
9: Yeah.
4: Play this for him, because he's wrong and we're right.
9: Well, your financial advisor is not giving you good advice. They don't make commission on the amount you use to pay off your mortgage. They only make commission based on what you buy with them. Ding, ding, ding, ding, ding, ding, ding. So there's a little conflict of interest in that advice. I will actually defend the financial advisor and say it's probably not his motivation. He probably just believes the lie that a lot of people believe. But what we know from having done the largest study of millionaires ever done in North America, 10,167 of them, the typical millionaire in their first $1 to $5 million of net worth that we found, like 80 to 90% of them fall in this category, have a paid off home that's worth $600,000, $700,000, $800,000, and they have money that's gone into their 401k that's worth $600,000, $700,000, $800,000. Those two numbers added together are $1 million to $2 million. And that's the typical person that does this. The number of millionaires, not broke financial advisors with an opinion, the number of millionaires who said, Dave, the reason we became a millionaire was we didn't pay off our house and we invested the money instead, and that caused us to be a millionaire. The number of 10,000 millionaires that said that was zero.
4: Can I ask another stat? how many people in all your years on radio who you have guided to pay their mortgage off, how many have called back and said, Dave Ramsey, you fool, I paid off my mortgage.
9: You ruined my life. I can tell you that there are entire websites devoted to hating me. Entire segments of Reddit devoted to hating Dave Ramsey. I mean, type in Dave Ramsey sucks. It goes on for days. Never will you find a single person that said, Dave told me to pay off my house and I hate Dave for that reason.
4: Exactly.
9: Not one. Not one. No one regrets it. If, Amanda, you all pay off your house and you hate being debt-free, you can go get a new mortgage and get back in debt. But I've never heard anyone do that.
4: I've never seen it.
9: I just woke up and I just felt all clammy and I anxiety and I was having a panic attack and it was 4 o'clock in the morning because I don't have a mortgage. No one has ever said that. And so I had to rush down and get me a new mortgage because I just couldn't have peace when I was completely debt free. No one has ever said that. You know, this is, if you think about it, it's kind of freaking common sense until some goober tries to put a half-butt math formula to something that left out all the other aspects of this. The number of people that said, you know, I got a divorce because we just couldn't get along after we paid off our mortgage. The paid-off mortgage was the end of our marriage.
4: That was
9: zero.
4: Nope.
9: Zero. Nobody. Nada. None. Wow.
4: I mean, that's a big stat. You've been sitting in this chair for a long time.
9: Almost 40 years.
4: Yeah.
9: I mean, it's just like, and there's everyone that hates me for some reason or another.
4: But
9: except
4: that's not
9: that
4: one of them. That is not one of them.
9: That's a good point. That's just very interesting. You know, now the people that live in a test tube and they want to argue about concepts, but I'm talking about that they all hate me on this because they are the financial planner that this guy went to, right? But the people who actually did it, never a problem. You know, cut up your credit cards and pay off all your debt. I've never even had anybody get mad at me that actually did it.
4: I've never heard it.
9: Dave, I hate it that I paid off my car.
4: I feel peaceful. I hate you, Dave.
9: I've never had that one. These are not things we get. We get a lot of hate, but a lot of it is from people that have been drinking Haterade.
4: Yeah.
9: And they're just stuck on some they don't want to do something or they don't agree with it, but they've never done it.
4: That's right. So they really don't have
9: the
4: experience.
9: If you've ever actually been 100% debt-free, if you've had the unbelievable thrill of placing scissors across a credit card and saying, take that, Citibank, discover this. I'm done with American distress. And if you've ever had the pleasure of a plastectomy, I promise you, you will never go, oh, I so miss my credit card. You know, those airline miles, I can't fly anywhere because I don't have any airline miles. No, you can go anywhere you want to go because you got money.
4: No blackout dates.
9: Money. You know, all those airlines, they take money.
4: I know, that's right.
9: That's the thing. And so this is how this whole thing works. That's so fun. That's a great question, Jade. Thank you.
4: Yeah.
9: It's just interesting. It's so humorous.
4: It is.
9: When I run into somebody, I was at a restaurant this weekend. We stopped in. Lady came over to the table, and she said, thank you. And, you know, she's someone who actually did it. She's not someone who talked about the theory of it.
4: Yeah.
9: That's the difference. That's the big difference.
4: That's the difference.

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4: With SRN News, I'm Bob Agnew in Washington. Iranian drivers who use a lot of gasoline are now paying double and feeling the price of U.S. sanctions.
5: Iranian drivers who go over their monthly quota of 29 gallons of gasoline per month, that's 110 liters, must now pay twice as much as they had been paying since December. In the government's announcement, it didn't say that it's because of the war, just that it's because of the current situation. At a gas station in Tehran, customer Varghese Yadigarian says, by international standards, gasoline is still very cheap in Iran, and he says the price probably does need to go up. But he says given how little people earn, any price increase would put even more pressure on ordinary citizens. I'm Donna Water.
4: The bodies of four family members recovered after a crash of a small plane near the Bahamas have been recovered. All the bodies recovered by family members. This is SRN News.
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11: 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Never let them have too much screen time. And never bribe them for just one more bite. You say you'd never let them out in public without their hair brushed. Never, ever become a minivan mom. And you'd never give them your phone for a quiet dinner.
12: Calling boss, work phone.
11: So when you say you'd never leave your child in a hot car, know it can happen. Cars get hot fast. And

0: today. Hazel is with us in Salt Lake City. Hi, Hazel. How are you?
1: Good. How are you?
0: Better than I deserve. What's up?
1: I am just wondering what kind of advice you have for blended families. I have three teenagers from a first marriage, and I have two toddlers with my current husband. And my older boy's dad does not like to pay his portion of the bills, and it makes my husband really upset, so much so that he then has a hard time wanting to pay anything for my older boys. And I am totally supportive of having joint accounts like you guys teach, but my husband just hasn't wanted to do that since married. We've been married for almost 7 years. And now I'm wondering if that's even a good idea, because I find myself like paying for things out of my account and not telling him, which I know I shouldn't be doing, but also like I have to pay for certain things when it comes to my older kids. And I'm just looking for some advice.
2: The three teenagers, they're in the house. They're not like 18 and 19, right? They're in the house.
1: Yeah, I have a 19-year-old that is leaving soon, but they're all in the house right now.
2: And so when you say he doesn't want to combine money, it's not just...
0: He didn't want to pay for the...
2: He doesn't want to pay for the fact that you have kids.
0: How did y'all not discuss this before you got married?
1: I know. Well, we did. That's the thing that I have a hard time with, is he had a different attitude before we had our own children together. And since having his own children in the house, like, the attitude has just been so different towards my older teenagers.
2: And so he even treats the boys differently.
1: To me, he does. When he is with them face to face, he's kind to them. But when it comes to like paying for sports, paying for school, just things that like parents pay for, it just causes an argument every time.
0: Yeah, you don't have a combining money problem, and you don't have a who pays for what problem. You have a marriage problem.
1: Yeah. I had a feeling that's what you were going to tell me. What's the best way to talk about this with him?
2: With a mediator and counseling.
1: Okay.
2: Yeah, and I would talk to him about it tonight. I would say the more I've been thinking about this, we've got some issues in our family, and I think you and I need to talk about them. And I would love to do that with a counselor, because I think they can give us an unbiased look at what's going on and offer some unbiased advice to us.
0: And give us some tools to work through this, because otherwise this is not going to go well. Because if you make me choose between my boys and we don't want to have that choice to have to be made. And you're forcing me to do that, and I'm not going to do that.
1: Yeah.
0: It's not what I signed up for. It's not what we agreed to before we got married. And now it's come up again and again and again. And now I feel like I'm having to sneak to take care of my own children. And that ends today.
1: Right. Okay.
2: Yeah.
1: Okay. I appreciate that.
2: How long have you been married?
1: Next month, it'll be 7 years.
0: You want a prediction?
1: Yeah.
0: It's going to be okay.
1: Okay.
0: Because I think as soon as you call him out and he sees what he's doing in the mirror, he's going to stop, because he's a good man.
1: Yeah. He is a good man. And that's
0: my prediction. I don't think he's seen himself in the mirror lately. And this discussion with a good counselor puts a mirror up in front of this behavior, and I think he'll stop.
2: I also want to add this, and I may be wrong, but you've been married 7 years and you've got two little ones. If this just started when the other two were born, my guess is it may not have much to do with your boys, and it may have to do with him feeling like he can't provide for this family.
1: Okay.
2: And so
0: are y'all coming up short on money?
1: No, he makes good money. We have a decent savings. I actually don't know really what he's got in his like 401k and Roth, because he's always just kept that separately. He's always said like, yeah, we should combine it, but
0: this little bit of secrecy on your side and on his side both is starting to really cause, it's going to grow into a problem unless you nip it.
2: Yeah.
0: So you guys need to come clean and say,

0: We have 5 children in this house we are going to care for. As long as they are in this house, we are going to care for them equally and totally, both of us. And we are going to disclose 100% of the financial transactions in this house and all the passwords to everything, starting now. That's a real marriage when there's that level of trust and that level of alignment on our goals and our visions. It's gonna increase the quality of your relationship to no end, but you guys got some sandpaper to get there.
1: Absolutely.
0: It's gonna get some rough edges knocked off to get there. And so that's the direction. So yeah. And Hazel's like,
2: I knew you were going to say that.
0: Well, we're fairly predictable around here.
1: Yeah, and honestly, and I know people are afraid of that, but I feel like that's one of the great benefits of marriage is you've got this other person that you can be your 100%
0: self,
1: that you don't have to hide a bunch of things and you don't have to hide who you are and the things that you're struggling with. You have a person. That's the whole point.
0: Yep.
1: It's, yeah.
0: Crazy. Yeah, but I think you're right. Maybe there's a sense of scarcity.
1: I think something's going on there.
0: And he's slid off, and he's pissed at the ex for not doing his part.
1: Yeah.
0: That's a valid reaction.
1: And he's like, come on, man, take care of your kids.
0: Come on, man, man up. But in the process, he's not man enough.
1: Yeah, he's just taking out his feelings in the wrong way. And I really do think that.
0: I got a feeling this is a good guy.
1: Yeah.
0: I really do. I call you out if you're not, believe me. Mm-hmm. I'm pretty quick. Especially somebody being a wuss, you know. But this guy, I think he's a good dude. I think you just got to have some clarity here and, you know, some exposure therapy. expose yourself to yourself kind of thing. Yeah. Like, oh, look at who I am. I don't like that. I don't think I am that anymore. Ready, set, go.
1: And therapy is a good thing. I think all couples need to visit the office of a counselor here and there. I think it's a good practice just to make sure that everything's going good. You don't just have to go in a bad time.
0: We've been married 45 years almost. And at 10 years, we went bankrupt at 7 years. Mm-hmm. And we didn't kill each other then, but we didn't have the money to leave. So we just kind of stuffed everything. And about 3 years later, when I started making money, all that stuff kind of resurrected. It all started coming out. And so we end up in the marriage counselor's office, and I thought it was so that, you know, a murder didn't occur or something like that, because I was afraid she was going to kill me. And but what it ended up being was, it was like going to a personal trainer. They teach you the right way to do the exercise.
1: That's right.
0: They teach you the right nutrition, the right tools to win in that area. And so I looked at it as I was just going to class. I had a personal trainer.
1: That's right.
0: For relationships. And, man, I got a lot out of it.
1: It's so helpful.

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0: 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Evelyn is in Knoxville. Hi, Evelyn. How are you?
1: Hi, I'm doing great. How are you guys?
0: Better than we deserve. What's up?
1: So I'm in a little bit of an impasse right now. I'm trying to figure out if I should go back to work full-time right now or just wait it off.
2: Wait what off?
1: To go back to the full-time course. Right now I'm doing a part-time job in the evenings while I stay home with my daughter during the day.
2: Okay. So you're considering going back to work because you need more money or because your daughter is getting older? Like, what's causing you to hit this crossroads?
1: Yeah, good question. I got a call from a former coworker saying there was a position available soon, and my husband and I are in baby step four. So we are trying to, right now, do the best that we can with our income. We don't have a very high income. And he's trying to find a job right now that pays more.
2: And yes.
1: In the meantime, I just wondered,
2: If you're telling me we don't have a high income and he's not working much and you're working part-time, I would be looking for a full-time job. How much are you guys bringing in every month?
1: Oh, no, he is working much. He's working a full-time job. He's just not making as much as he wants to.
0: What's he make?
1: He makes 50K.
0: Okay, and what can you make at the new full-time gig?
1: 50K.
0: And the trade-off is that you currently make how much at your part-time?
1: Right now, because it's a server position, it's tip-based, so it would be about 20, 25 grand.
0: Okay, so you can increase, you can double your income, and you have one child,
1: right.
0: And the child is how old?
1: Two.
0: And so the child would be in daycare.
1: She's two. Did you hear that?
0: She would be in daycare then, correct? If you took the job.
1: Correct, yeah.
0: Okay, so the trade-off is, do I want to put my child into daycare so that I can make $25,000 a year more?
1: Correct, yeah. And that's where I'm at a bit of an impasse.
0: No, it's not an impasse. It's just a decision. Neither one is the wrong answer.
2: You're in baby step four. Is there a reason that you need the money? Does your mortgage fit within what he earns and what you earn part-time?
1: No, the mortgage fits before when we both had an income. The mortgage does not fit into his income. So right now, the mortgage went up, so we're at $1,456 a month.
0: Okay, so if you don't take this job, can you stay in that house?
1: Yes, the way that we're making it work. So basically, I started aggressively putting money towards listening to you guys aggressively. And then because of that, started putting lots of money into the mortgage. So this is the first month that we're kind of taking a step back just to invest, because we were not investing the 15%. We were just wanting to be done with the mortgage, but that'll take a while. So we are trying to figure out.
2: I still think this is high for you, because if you're telling me he's bringing in after tax around 34, is that true?
1: No, so he would be 2,800.
2: Even less.
1: He does have a pension.
2: No, just after tax dollars.
0: After tax.
2: After tax, he should have around 33, 34 a month.
0: Yeah.
2: And then you, with the 2,500, I mean, what are you bringing in, 1,500? If that?
1: It's about 2,200 is the average or the median.
2: Okay. I mean, it's
1: combined, it's about 5,000 and 5,500 every month.
2: It's tight, but you can make it work. I see what you're doing.
0: Right. So it does come down. Okay, we can make the house work. We can make the house work. So the only question is, do you want to work full time and not have the server job? and your child will be in daycare. There's neither one is a sin. Neither one's horrible. It's a personal choice. Okay. If you told me you were going to make $10,000 more, you're going to spend that on daycare. So I wouldn't do it.
1: Right.
0: But you're going to make $25,000 or $30,000 more, and his income's going to go up. So if you want to go back to your career, back to your old company, that's fine. But just because they have a position available doesn't mean they won't have one later. Mm-hmm. You could say, third option is I'm going to continue like we are temporarily. And maybe in 2 years or 3 years when Junior goes to kindergarten, maybe then I'll go to full-time.
2: Yeah.
0: Because daycare won't be quite as expensive when I've got a day, when I've got school. So anyway, all of that. And so you just got to work it through that way and decide. I don't think there's a wrong answer.
2: I don't either. And I like what you said, Dave. You can go on a path and then look up and go, does this still feel right? If it does, keep going. If it doesn't, you make changes.
0: Now that
2: it doesn't have to be
0: that,
2: forever.
0: That job is not the only job, and it's not might not even be the only time that job is there.
2: That's right.
0: So didn't even ask what the field was, and that might have even added to that. April is in Atlanta. Hi, April. How are you? April? April, how are you? One more time. April. 3, 2, 1. All right, we'll go back. Karen is in Oregon. Hi, Karen. How are you?
3: Good, thank you.
0: Awesome.
3: My question today is, I'm 61, and I have retirement money, and I put it, I'm no longer working out of the house. I'm taking care of my mom. But I went to a fiduciary at our credit union, and he put it in stocks and bonds, and I feel like they're too risky for my age. Just, I started last year, and I've been losing ever since. I know it's a long-term thing.
0: You've been losing in the last year?
3: Yeah.
0: Oh, well, it's not too risky. It's just the wrong ones. It's awful.
2: How much did you start with, and how much do you have now?
3: Well, it started with about 84, and the first quarterly thing I looked at, I lost 5,000. And
0: which quarter? The first quarter of this year?
3: No, it would have been, I put it in like July of last year, and then December when I got my first statement, I had lost 5,000.
2: How much do you have today? Do you know?
3: I would say I'm down 8,000 from the 84.
0: Okay, this guy is the world's worst picker of funds. He's the world's worst. No, stop. He's the world's worst picker of funds. While you've done that, I've been in 100% growth stock mutual fund, and I've almost doubled my money while you lost 8,000.
3: Yeah, okay.
0: And I'm 66.
2: Oh, no.
3: My husband also went to him and lost money in the first thing.
0: Yeah.
3: He just said, it's a long-term thing.
0: It's not a long-term thing. You don't do long-term when the market is going up and your investments are going down.
2: Mm-hmm.
0: You don't do that long-term. That's just immediately over. Do not pass go. You're fired. So, go to RamseySolutions.com, click on SmartVestor Pro, and pick out a SmartVestor Pro that you can sit down with that has the heart of a teacher. And never again put money in something because someone else says to do it. Do it because you understand it and you select it.
2: Yeah. If you pull up, Dave, you always have that S&P 500 thing. If you pull up that and look at it, you can see the fact that you've lost, apparently, quarter over quarter, and $8,000 year to date is crazy work compared to what the stock market is actually doing.
0: Yeah, I see. It's 12.24, it's up today since the first of the year. Year to date, it's up 12% since the first of the year. That's not an $8,000 loss on $84,000. That's a $12,000. It's an $8,000 gain on $84,000.
2: That's right.
0: That you should have had. And that's just if you only did what the S&P did.
2: And which means he's got...
0: That's all.
2: He was not doing well.
0: Yeah. Horrible.
2: Scary.

0: Hey, George Camel here. 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
1: With SRN News, I'm Bob Agnew in Washington. President Trump today at the White House said that the country will never forget the sacrifice of the 9/11 first responders coming up now on the 25th anniversary of the September 11 terrorist attacks. And the president says that the nation simply will never forget. Also, he spoke today as a piece of metal taken from Ground Zero in New York was propped up on the ellipse. Also at SRNnews.com, they're paying more than twice as much for gas nowadays in Iran. That's because the ongoing U.S. sanctions. The president tried to use a stranglehold on the Iranian economy to bring an end to the war there. The bodies of four family members recovered after a crash of a small plane near the Bahamas have now been recovered. All four bodies were found dead after relatives launched their own search effort. One family member says relatives also later recovered those bodies using their own boats. This is SRN.
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11: 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Why? So that you can build your FICO score to make the banks rich. Because your FICO score is not a measure of winning with money, but conventional wisdom says to build your FICO score. Conventional wisdom also in the financial planning world says that as you get older, you're supposed to move your investments to less risky. And if you read anywhere on the internet among the stupid thousands of articles that are out there, they teach a thing that the financial planning industry has called conventional wisdom, called the asset allocation theory or asset allocation model, which means that you allocate more of your assets to bonds and money markets as you get older so that you are safer. That is conventional wisdom, and conventional wisdom isn't. Here's why. As you move your money from good growth stock mutual funds into bonds, they underperform dramatically. As we told the last caller, year to date on the S&P 500, my stock growth stock mutual fund in an S&P has averaged 12.2%. Do you know what the bond market has averaged since the beginning of the year? Less than 1%.
2: Gosh, I was going to guess higher. That's bad.
11: And so she calls up and says, I have followed conventional wisdom, and my fiduciary, which is a funny term for someone that's supposed to have your best interest at heart, but used conventional wisdom and screwed up everything. So this bozo at the credit union put her into bonds, some equities, and some cash, which is what conventional wisdom says to do when you're 61. Okay. And so she's lost $8,000 when she should have made $8,000, which is a $16,000 swing, which is somewhere around 25% on $84,000 that she's off because she followed the advice of someone who was giving conventional wisdom. Conventional wisdom is what normal people, everyone believes without question, and they just follow each other around until they walk off a cliff together.
2: Yeah, because he didn't notice that she was losing.
11: Yeah, and she was told that she should be in something safer, and yet she lost money, and so her response was, I'm not in something safe enough,
2: mm-hmm.
11: instead of, I'm in the wrong thing. She believed the lie about part of it, but didn't understand the situation. So the idea that you need to move to all of your investments to a safe haven of bonds and cash where you make no money as you get older is absolute bullcrap. It's mathematically stupid because there's two kinds of risk with money, boys and girls. There's a risk of actually losing it because it goes down in value. There's another kind of risk. If you don't make 4.2% on your money, which is the inflation rate, then you are going backward in real purchasing power. Oh, as a matter of fact, if you're going to have to pay taxes on it, you need to make a little over 6% in order to net 4.2% after taxes to break even with inflation and taxes. If you're using the asset allocation model and you're in bonds and cash as a part of your portfolio, 40, 50% of your portfolio, you're not even keeping up with inflation. You've gotten tackled from behind.
12: And God willing, she lives till from 61 until, I don't know, 80 or 81.
11: So what usually happens to a Ramsey follower, if they follow the stuff, is they're in the four types of growth stock mutual funds, no bonds, no cash. And we don't tell you to change that as you get older, and here's why. Because if you follow the stuff we're talking about, the guy a while ago, we said, if you just put your house payment away, it was going to be $3 million, right? $2.2 million a while ago, right? So you're going to have millions of dollars in these mutual funds. I'm 66. I have millions of dollars in my mutual funds. Now, if I have millions of dollars in my mutual funds and they go down this year, am I okay?
12: You'll be just fine.
11: I think I'll be okay. But they went up 12.2 year to date. And last year, they were up 18. And the other years, they're averaging over 12. In the last 5 years, that $2 million would have become $4 million in 5 years just by leaving it alone. Meanwhile, someone following conventional wisdom that's my age has lost millions of dollars in opportunity. Millions. Oh, and guess what? I'm 66. You think I'm ever going to touch that money? Probably. No. I might live off of the income because it'll generate, if you had $2 million, it'll generate $150,000, $200,000 a year in income and not ever touch it. So am I ever even going to touch it? No, I'm not going to touch it. So it doesn't really matter what it's in as long as it's producing income. And so who am I actually investing it for? Oh, me when I'm 96, because if I'm 66 and I'm healthy, statistically I make it into my 90s. Now, if I'm not healthy at 66, we can change that, but I'm healthy. Yep. So knock on wood, I make it into my 90s. So I have 30 years to outpace inflation, and if I go with conventional wisdom, my $2 million will be worth less than it is now in actual real purchasing power because of adjusted for taxes and inflation. So that's just asinine. Use your own brain to think about these things. Don't use somebody who follows everybody else around.
12: Yeah.
11: Don't be normal. Use your own brain. So yeah, that pisses off half of the financial planning world, which really keeps me very happy. It's one of my goals in life. April is in Atlanta, Georgia. Hi, April. Yeah. What's up?
13: So I have like the dumbest dumb question.
11: Uh-oh.
13: Like honestly, you know, so I am married. I have we have a mutual income of a lot of money. I mean, we make about $500,000 a year between the two of us.
11: Mm-hmm.
13: You know, so we are in a good financial place. But the thing is I also know that we've been married for about 15 years.
11: Mm-hmm.
13: I also know that he has always put money away in investments that he has controlled. And so I have never really looked at that. I know it's about maybe $2 million at this point, like the last time I ever, you know, looked at it.
11: Mm-hmm.
13: So my thing is now we're thinking about divorce, and we this is a real situation for us, is that it's not that we don't love each other anymore. It's just not working anymore. And it's a mutual decision. But my thing is at this point, do I just walk away from this money, or, you know, because he's kept that separate from me for this long. I have money too. I make $260,000.
11: So how much money do you have? So how much money do you have in investments?
13: So I have about $1 million and one. I'm looking at my investment account right now. I have about $1.1 million in investments on my own. In my own money.
12: So he's got $2 million, you've got $1.1 million.
11: The law in Georgia does not say you have your own money.
13: So the law in Georgia is 50%.
11: I know.
13: Right.
11: All of it goes in a pile. All of the money goes in a pile, and we split it down the middle.
13: Yes. And
11: yours and his are not yours and his. It's ours until we split it.
13: right? We have two children. They're 9 and 7, you know, like, so, and he has done let's be very honest. You know, he's lived a really good dad life.
11: So the question is, all we can do is tell you how great this guy is and I'm divorcing him.
12: Yeah.
11: This is so strange.
12: You may have kept your money separate, but it's yours
11: together.
12: The
11: money goes in a pile, mm-hmm. and you split it down the middle. It's what the law says. And if he doesn't abide by the law, it's not going to be good for him. This good dad is not going to go well with the judge.

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1: Okay, today's question comes from Steve in Vermont. 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Would you ever suggest REITs as an alternative to purchasing real estate in order to get in at a lower price point? I've never heard you do that. I've always heard you say if you're going to have 5% to just play around with and do things like crypto, single stocks, REITs would kind of fall into that category.
0: You know, REITs used to fall into that category. I think you're right. REIT stands for REIT, Real Estate Investment Trust, and it's basically a mutual fund that buys real estate.
1: But there's a lot of different types.
0: There's a lot of different types, and when they first came out, I don't know, 25 or 30 years ago, I first started seeing them, I just told people stay away from them. Because in those days, the fees being charged to manage the property was so high that the yield to the actual rate of return on buying the mutual fund was low.
1: Right.
0: And in these days, though, I've seen a lot of the current REITs that are yielding, you know, up around what you might make on a regular growth stock mutual fund. And so you're getting up around 10, 12, 15%, somewhere in there. I've seen REITs that are doing that. And so if you wanted to do a REIT as a way to get to real estate, I would. That'd be okay. Pick out one with a good track record. Get with a SmartVestor Pro. They could help you pick one.
1: We have a really great article also on Ramsey Solutions, and it goes through the different type, the equity, the mortgage, the hybrids.
0: Exactly.
1: And it'll kind of explain all of those to you.
0: Equity is basically buying real estate with equity, which is what I would
1: do. That's what you want.
0: That's the one I would do. Because this is a way to put in $10,000 and be in the real estate market without having to buy a house.
1: Right. But you do want to stay away from the mortgage ones because those actually take on debt in many cases.
0: It's exactly right. So, and that article is on our website, can give you more detail. But overall, I would not do this until you are ready to buy real estate, which would be baby step seven.
1: Yeah, fair
0: Your
1: enough.
0: Home is paid off. Your home is paid off and you've got, you know, 15% or more going into the four types of growth stock mutual funds that we talk about, growth,
1: right.
0: growth and income, aggressive growth. This is not a substitute.
1: You're not using part of your 15% on
0: this. Yeah, it's not a substitute for your normal investing plan with the baby steps, okay? Yeah. It's in addition to. So let's say your house is paid off and you're putting 15, 20% away for retirement and you got some extra money and you're thinking about buying real estate with it.
1: Yeah.
0: But you don't quite have enough to do that yet, and you want to buy a REIT instead.
1: I love that.
0: That's an okay place, but that's the only time, and that's a very small percentage of our listeners.
1: True that. Are there. Yeah, that's true. That's very true.
0: So you got to get there first before we talk about it. And no, I would not do a REIT instead of growth stock mutual funds.
1: And it I think that's what Steve
0: in
1: was asking.
0: Addition to. Yeah. He's got the real estate bug, and he's wanting to get in there quick and get in there easy, and that's not what we want to do. So you're going to buy it, like you do any long-term investment. You plan to hold it 5, 10, 20 years, that kind of thing, and then you're going to be all right. John's in Columbus, Ohio. Hi, John. How are you?
2: Good. How about you?
0: Better than I deserve. What's up?
2: Hey, so I had a question for you. I wanted to really weigh the pros and cons. So I know you're not really for bankruptcy, but I wanted to see what you thought in my situation.
0: Okay.
2: It would be a Chapter 13, so I'm about $200,000 in unsecured debt. That includes anything from payday loans to high-interest credit cards. I think like I'm spending around $9,000 a month, and I think I bring home around $11,800 after tax. So not much left. I've tried to do like the debt snowball and it's just not really getting anywhere.
0: What is all the debt? $200,000 unsecured.
2: Yes.
0: What do you owe on your cars?
2: So I got one car. I think I owe right around $27,000.
0: Is that in addition to the $200,000?
2: Yes.
0: Okay.
2: But that, so, I mean, it's a Tesla, so I don't have to pay for gas. So, I mean, I don't know if that really makes up for it, but I would be paying.
0: No, it doesn't make up for it. You got $27,000 worth of debt. Well, you have $200,000. How'd you get $200,000 in unsecured debt?
2: That's a good question. So I was a realtor, and right around the time COVID happened, I wasn't making much, maybe like $12,000 a year. And I just started, you know, having to take out loans and debt to cover basic living expenses. And then it's just kind of grew from there.
0: So you went a long time without working.
2: So, no.
0: $200,000 worth of time without working.
1: Because you're putting your life on credit cards instead of picking up a different job.
0: Wow.
1: So, is it just you, John? Or do you have a family, a wife?
2: No, I have a wife. I'm the one bringing in the income. But I didn't really have any gaps in employment or anything. But yeah, I was like making $12,000, and then I slowly progressed. I mean, over the last 5 years, I went from $12,000.
1: Well, that is a gap in income. If you told me you're making $12,000 a year,
0: and
1: that's
0: not enough
1: to eat.
0: If you told me you lived on $200,000 worth of borrowed money, that's a gap in income. Or you were spending more than you know, one of the two.
2: Yeah, I think it was just the payday loans, like the amount. So. Like, because my salary is right around 200 now, but with the payday loans and stuff, it's like I had to.
0: How much of the 200 is payday loans?
2: It's probably 35 to 40 thousand.
0: It's not the payday loans, then. You still got $265,000 or $165,000 worth of other stuff.
1: Does your wife? Right. Does your wife know about this?
2: She does.
1: Okay.
0: All of it.
2: Yeah.
0: Okay. All right. How long y'all been married?
2: About 2-3 years, but we've been together for 10 years.
0: Okay. All right. Well, this is a very, very scary thing that you're in and to go through, sir. I've been there, and I know how it feels to stand in the shower and scream and cry because I was so scared I didn't know what to do next. So that's a mess. It's a real mess. You're really not bankrupt. And bankruptcy is really not going to solve your problem because the Chapter 13 is 60 months of paying payments on these. And there's a formula that's going to dictate that you pay a large sum of it, not all of it, but a large sum of it back. And if you're going to pay a large sum of it back in a Chapter 13 over 60 months, then you can also pay a deal, work a deal with these people and work it through. We have an advertiser named Guardian Litigation that helps people in these exact situations. And it's much easier and quicker than bankruptcy. Your credit is destroyed, and it's going to continue to be destroyed. Good, because John doesn't need to be borrowing money again. So that's a good thing. So just continue that idea. Your credit's destroyed. And then what is the most efficient way to clean this mess up? Chapter 13 is not. When you run the actual formulas that are required by law, against this debt, you're going to pay back a lot of this, not all of it, but a lot of it, because you make a lot. And so if you made $14,000 a year, well, then you wouldn't be paying back much of it. But the formula is based on your income. And so the law wants you to pay as much as you can pay in bankruptcy or not, in Chapter 13, that is. And it's called a wage earner's plan. So I'm going to put you on hold, and we're going to connect you with the folks at Guardian Litigation and see if they can help you. I think they can. And basically what they're going to do is they're going to go through with each one of these and make a deal with them and stop the interest and lower the balance and then pay it out. And the good news is if you keep paying, you know, $5,000-$7,000 a month, you're going to be out of this in a period of time that's shorter than 5 years. And you won't have filed bankruptcy. Hang on to your marriage, brother. Sit down with your wife. Tell her you love her. You're important. You make a lot of money now. You can clean this mess up and learn from it and never be back here again. 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If you want to win with money in 2026, you can't keep living normal. 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
4: That's our news. I'm Bob Agnew in Washington. Hawaii's western islands have been hit by fierce winds and heavy rain, complements of Hurricane Lowell.
5: The storm center is passing west of the islands early Tuesday and moving away, but there's still several threats, says Eric Blake with the National Hurricane Center.
6: We want to emphasize that across Kauai County and portions of Big Island, the additional rainfall could produce significant flash flooding and mudslides.
5: The islands of Kauai and Niihau are under a hurricane warning, and Oahu, the state's most populated island with close to a million residents, is under a tropical storm warning. Those same conditions exist along the Southern California coast as the remnants of Marie, once a hurricane, then a tropical storm, dissipate. I'm Julie Walker.
4: Marking the 25th anniversary of 9/11 at the White House today, President Trump said the conflict with Iran has already had a positive outcome, namely preventing that country from ever getting a nuclear weapon. This is SRN News.
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27: Foundations of Freedom. A look at America's founding principles and the leaders who shaped our nation.
28: Ronald Reagan understood that preserving liberty required more than defending it. It had to be taught. In his 1989 farewell address, Reagan warned America about the danger of losing its national memory. If we forget what we did, we won't know who we are. Reagan understood that a free nation cannot preserve principles its people no longer understand. Every generation must learn why America's freedoms matter, understand the sacrifices that secured them, and accept the responsibilities that come with self-government. Liberty cannot be simply inherited. It must be intentionally passed from one generation to the next. Because when we fail to teach the meaning of freedom, we eventually lose the will to preserve it. So, are we preparing the next generation merely to inherit liberty, or teaching them why it is worth preserving?
29: You've been diagnosed with COPD, but breathing seems to be getting harder. Everyday activities, walking to the mailbox, going up the stairs, talking on the phone, take more effort than they used to. You're short of breath more often. 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And slowly, life starts to feel smaller. Is this you? 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That could mean walking further, spending more time with family and friends, feeling more confident leaving the house, and getting back to the life you want to live. 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Breathe better tomorrow.
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Welcome back to the Ramsey Show in the Fairwinds Credit Union studio. Jade Washaw, Ramsey Personality, is my co-host today. Noah's in Charleston, South Carolina. Hi, Noah. How are you?

0: student loans.
1: Did something change that caused you to be in over your head, or you were? It was kind of like that from the beginning.
0: No, it wasn't always like that. We had a home that we purchased for a good price, and we were able to sell it and make a good bit of money on. And the next barrier to entry cost-wise for the housing market that we're in was pretty substantial, and we thought we could make it work, and it is just not working.
1: Okay.
2: So from the day you signed up for this current home, you've been over your head.
0: Yeah, pretty much.
2: Yeah. You bought a house you can't afford. So what are you going to do?
0: Yeah.
1: How much is it?
2: You're either going to make more money or you're going to sell the house. Which is it?
0: We're both like in top kind of pay for the jobs that we're in for the ministries that we work for.
1: What do you make a month?
0: Our monthly income is $6,630.
1: And how much is the mortgage?
0: Our mortgage is $2,962.
1: Yeah. Okay.
2: 50%.
1: Yep.
0: Yeah.
2: Noah.
0: But we luckily put...
2: Noah. Yeah. The education you got to go in the ministry didn't include math.
0: Most of the time it doesn't, unfortunately.
2: I'm messing with you, man, because you already knew the answer before you called. You bought a house you can't afford. You can't keep it. It's killing you.
0: We're trying to figure out.
2: It's taking all of your fun. The psalmist says the blessings of the Lord have no sorrow added to them. This is not from God. It has sorrow.
0: Yeah. Yeah. Would the Charleston just has such a high housing market? Like, we're in like the lower entry level housing market.
2: You don't get a pass on math.
0: Yeah.
2: With that phrase.
0: Where I was going with it was would it be smart to relocate and find new jobs?
2: Be smart to go back to the neighborhood and the house you sold.
1: Yeah. What was wrong with the one you sold?
0: So it was built in the 1940s. Mm-hmm. We had put $30,000 into it before we moved in, mm-hmm. and then it needed about another $115,000 if we were going to live there, because it had really bad mold and plumbing line needed to be redone.
1: I mean, that price point of home, that square footage, couldn't that fit a family of three?
2: Yes. Yes.
0: Yeah. But in the market here, that is
2: Noah,
0: like 480.
2: That is absolute hogwash. Okay? Charleston, South Carolina is not the most expensive market in the United States to where you cannot live on $6,000 a month and buy a home that you can afford. You simply have justified and rationalized buying a house you cannot afford, and honey, you're going to have to sell it. It's killing you. You do what you want to do, but you called us. And I think you move out a little bit further and have a little bit more of a commute and get out in the country, so to speak, the suburbs, one county over, and you find a home that you can afford that doesn't have mold. And you put that, and you put yourself into that home. Good news is the market in Charleston is strong, and so you'll probably be able to sell this and get out of it whole. You're probably not going to lose money. And you can probably hang on a little while. You don't have to panic. So you don't have to fire sale the thing, but you need to get a sign in the yard this week.
1: Yep.
2: And it needs to be gone by Thanksgiving. Bye. We bought something we couldn't afford. Everybody listening to this just about has done that one time or another.
1: Absolutely. It's just harder to go backwards when it's a house. You feel it's easier to take something back to the store, but when it's a house, you feel a type of way about it.
2: So. Yeah. Well, it's harder. It's even hard to go and look at houses in the neighborhood that you can afford after you looked at houses in the neighborhood.
1: You've set the bar higher, and now you've got to.
2: Now, if you go drive a Lamborghini, it's hard to settle on an Audi.
1: Oh, man.
2: It's just hard.
1: Yeah.
2: I mean, and if you actually owned a Lamborghini that you couldn't afford and you have to sell it to get a used Audi, I don't know why I'm picking on Audis today, but a Volkswagen, a used Jetta. How's that? Yeah, go get you a Jetta. No,
1: don't. The secret to happiness, lowered expectations.
2: Exactly.

0: Exactly. And so, yeah. Well, the thing is, in an effort to create a good situation for your family, the two of you made a bad math decision that is that the irony is it has caused your family to be in a bad situation.
1: Yeah.
0: And so while the actual environment is nicer, everything about it reminds you that you've made a mistake.
1: Yeah, and it's
0: when you drive up in front every day.
1: It was an emotional thing because they knew going in
0: they couldn't do it.
1: That they couldn't do it, but they told themselves, "Oh, we'll just eat peanut butter and jelly.
0: God will work it out."
1: Yeah.
0: No, he won't. Yeah. God can do math. He doesn't work it out. He says you
1: have to
0: sell your house.
1: That's brutal.
0: He brings misery to you until you sell it. Yeah. It's hard. I'm sorry, Noah.
1: Yeah, that's
0: but
1: tough.
0: Yeah, that there's no question, honey. You just did something and you gotta undo it. You gotta go back to the last time you had a good life. And it was before you bought this house. That's the last time. And then yeah, you're gonna move out. But no, Charles, don't believe this line. Charleston, South freaking Carolina, is so expensive you can't afford to live there. It is expensive.
1: They have expensive houses, 100%.
0: Well, they do in every town.
1: Yeah, I'm just saying you don't have to pick
0: freaking
1: one of those.
0: Amarillo has expensive houses, mm-hmm. but, you know, that you can't afford to live in. But every town has a house that you can't afford to live in, mm-hmm. or 7, or 16, or 17,000. I don't know. But and some counties you can't even afford to live in. The county we live in is the 11th wealthiest county in the United States, Williamson County, Tennessee, just south of Nashville. And it's full of big old stinking houses.
1: It sure is.
0: That are hard to buy a house in this county. But you probably don't live in this county if you make $5,000 a month. Mm-hmm. You probably don't, unless your grandmother gave you a house. You know, I mean, that's it. So, mm-hmm. But that's okay. You can live one county over, and there's lots of houses.
1: That's right.
0: As a matter of fact, my wife and I were kind of doing our drive around yesterday, and we drove down into one of the counties. We went, look, nice affordable homes, and they're not that far out of town. You can actually do it. You just have to drive in that direction instead of the other direction.

0: Here's something that keeps a lot of parents up at night. Kids are growing up with more access to information than ever before in history. But most of the content is calculated to keep them distracted, make them mad, and keep them scrolling. 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And I love that WorldWatch doesn't talk at kids. It gives families something to talk about. Because when my kids are older, I want them to be able to think for themselves and separate news from noise. 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

0: 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How are you?
1: Hi, I'm good. How are you?
0: Better than I deserve. What's up?
1: So I just wanted to call in and see what your opinion is on this. So I have an opportunity to buy my cousin's company. He has been running it for a very long time, like about 36 years. And he's, you know, he's getting a little older, so he's wanting to sell his company but keep it in the family. And he's wanting to sell it for $4.2 million. It is, like, quoted at, like, 6.6. So I guess my question is...
0: Quoted? Who quoted it at 6.6?
1: Well, he said it was estimated because he was going to sell it. So I'm not sure what revenues he went down to get, like, how much it's...
0: What does the company do?
1: So it is a blind company. It's a wooden blind company, and shade.
0: Do you work there?
1: So with window covering. No, it's my mom's cousin. So
0: yeah,
1: like,
0: I know. Okay. So have you ever run a business or a window blind company or anything like that?
1: So I run a program where I work now, but it's not like a company or a business.
0: You run
1: he did
0: a,
1: say he
2: what kind
1: be
2: of
1: there
2: program?
1: For 6 months
2: What's that
1: to
2: mean?
1: Help.
2: When you said you run a program.
1: So, I run an emergency housing program out of Vermont for the state of Vermont.
2: Okay.
0: So you've never run a business. You don't know anything about business. You work for the government. And what makes you want to do this?
1: So he has made himself like it. I mean, he makes really good money doing it. He's very successful. It's something that, you know, I've always had like a desire to, and I've always told him like, hey, you know, I really want to take over that company when you're ready. So
0: how many employees does he have?
1: He has 12.
0: Okay, and do you have any idea what the gross revenues or profits are on this business?
1: He said I think, like, after, like, taxes and everything, the gross was $800,000 a year.
0: Okay. If that is, you think that's the net profit?
1: Yes. Well, he said it was $4 million, but, like, after everything, it's $800,000.
0: Okay. All right. I love the idea of you making a lot of money and winning. I love the idea of you owning a business and having a desire to run a business. I'm really scared that that you've got a gap that you've got to close in your knowledge level of what a business is, how it runs, and how to run one, because you're going from 0 to 100 in 20 seconds here, and you've never done anything like this. And there's a lot more to it than it looks like from the outside. And I don't want your dream to turn into a nightmare. And I'll give you one indicator, okay? When I ask you what the gross revenues or the net profit was, you didn't even know what I meant. And that's accounting 101, which you have to understand to be able to run a business, okay?
1: Right.
0: And I'm not picking on you. I'm just saying you've got a gap of knowledge that you've got to fill, or you're going to get your head taken off in this deal.
2: I also think you have to be bought into, maybe you're not in love with wooden blinds, but at least the mission of what they're doing to be the owner of this company.
0: Yeah.
2: I feel like you're very interested in the money you might make, and maybe less interested in what it is that the company does.
0: Running a business is very hard, to Jade's point. She and Sam own one, I own one, and it's a lot of work. And it's going to be, when you work for yourself, you got the meanest boss in the world. That we, you know, you'll drive yourself harder than anybody. So, so goal number one for Brandy before you go forward is you're going to have to go on a crash course on basic business and basic business terms. And if you could get your uncle to, your cousin, I mean, to hire you for a year and mentor you in how to operate the business, that would increase your probability of success light years.
1: Yeah, he had mentioned doing like a business class with him. They have 3 a year here in Indiana, and then also working with them like
0: mentoring
1: for 6 months.
0: Yeah, I want him to mentor you on how business works and what the problems are that he's facing, and be truthful in everything. Now, I'll take you the first step in, okay, to help you with this, because I think, well, I can't tell from the numbers you've given me because of the definition of terms, but I'm afraid this business might be overpriced even at 4.2, and I assume he's going to finance it for you and you're going to pay him out of the profits, correct?
1: Yes.
0: Okay.
1: It would be like a 10-year like payback. That's how.
0: No, it needs to be. What do you make today? What's your income today?
1: Like $120,000.
0: Okay. I mean, I want you to pay yourself $120,000, and I want you to give him all the other profits until you reach the agreed number. If the agreed number is 4.2, and you can do that in 3 or 4 years, that's the thing to do, and get it done. Get it over with. Don't stretch it out 10 years, and don't make it fixed payments. Make it a percentage of profits. Profits. Okay. Percentage of profit after all expenses are paid, that's profit.
2: Yeah, that's going to save your butt too.
0: Okay.
1: Mm-hmm.
0: Now, gross revenue is the total dollars that come in. That's at the top line, they call it, of the profit and loss statement, the P&L. Every other expense that comes out down the page, what's left at the bottom before you pay income tax, not before you pay other tax, but before you pay income tax, is your taxable profit on the business. This business is worth a maximum of 4 times that number. I'm a little bit afraid that number is $800,000, which means that this business is worth 3.2, not 4.2 or 6.6.
1: Mm-hmm.
0: Okay, so you need to get a good valuation on it, and I recommend an outside party give you an evaluation, like an accounting firm, and you're going to pay them $1,000 or more out of your pocket to give you an evaluation, place a value on the company. Okay? And obviously, we're not going to pay more than that. But your success is going to be based on 2 things. One is that you pay a reasonable price, and 2 is that you get a crash course in running a business from your cousin and from everything you can read between now and the time he walks out the door for the last time. You become a maniac in personal growth on running a business, because it is a different pace. Whatever pace you're used to working for the state of Vermont, the pace of running your own business is 2 or 3x. You're about to go from wandering along to full-on freaking sprint, and you're going to stay in sprint until you collapse. That's what it takes to run a business. It's not for everybody. And you need to do some soul searching and go, do I want to bust it at that level? Because 60-hour weeks are normal for the self-employed. And guess what? You own the business. You don't get sick time. You take a Tylenol and you go to work when you own the business. You don't get time off for anxiety. You go to work and increase your anxiety

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1: With SRN News, I'm Bob Agnew in Washington. Hawaii's western islands being hit by fierce winds and heavy rains as a result of Hurricane Lowell. Destructive wind gusts of top 90 miles an hour, and Lowell has sparked Hawaii's first ever tornado watch. A quarter of a century after the 9/11 attacks by al-Qaeda on the U.S., jihadist groups still pose a major threat to security in Europe. But the EU's counterterrorism coordinator says a new threat to security in Europe is young people in online communities involved in what authorities are calling nihilistic violent extremism. Overall, last year, 45 terrorist attacks were reported across 10 of the 27 EU countries. Marking the 25th anniversary of 9/11 at the White House today, President Trump said the conflict in Iran has had one positive outcome, namely that the country will no longer be able to pursue a nuclear weapon, as it had been doing. This is SRN News.
2: 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From the JTR Roofing Studios, we've got mostly cloudy skies and a high near 81.
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12: Cheryl is in Hartford, Connecticut. Hi, Cheryl. How are you?
13: Hi, Dave. I'm well, thank you. How are you?
12: Better than I deserve. What's up?
13: I found you guys about 5 years ago, but that was like 2 months after I opened a Robinhood account, which I've basically done nothing with because I don't know anything about the stock market. And it has a small balance in it of roughly $3,000. And I'm just trying to figure out, should I close this account and apply it to one of the other steps that I'm following, or do I just leave it alone?
14: How's it invested?
13: In random stocks that I know nothing okay. about. I basically just picked some stocks that I knew, Apple, Amazon.
14: Are you on baby step two?
13: I'm on baby step four.
14: Baby step four. Okay. You know, are you investing with your 401k at work?
13: Yes, I do 15% at work.
14: I would take the money out of Robinhood and I would just invest it in a Roth IRA, and I would do it through, I'm going to call, a more reputable brokerage is what I would choose.
12: Yeah, like a SmartVestor Pro. Sit down with them. Or take it out and go on a cruise. I don't care.
14: Yeah.
12: But everything you said about it says you've already made up your mind, okay? Mm-hmm. Since you opened the account, you've spent some time with us and others somewhere that made you realize I should not be putting money in things I don't understand. You phrased your sentence that way, correct?
13: Yes, that's true.
12: Okay, and so that you've got money in things you don't understand, so we should do away with that. Okay, we got money in single stocks, which I don't own a single stock, not one.
13: Okay.
12: So I'll do away with that. And lastly, I'm now engaged in paying monthly for a service that I'm not using.
13: I have a Roth IRA that I had from an old 401k from another job that I just rolled into a Roth. Should I just roll it into that one?
12: You technically can't because it's not a Roth. You just have to open a Roth separate. It could all be in the same mutual fund. It could all be with a SmartVestor Pro. It could all end up on one statement, but it'll be two lines and two account numbers.
13: Okay.
12: Because you can't technically combine separate accounts like that. If you had a Roth 401k with a SmartVestor already, and you rolled over a 401k from an old job and you put it over there with the SmartVestor, it'll still be there and it could still be in the same mutual funds, but it'll be a separate account number because each account rollover is a separate account number. They technically don't combine. But other than that, yeah, you could roll, put it all in a way that you are comfortable with the way it works, you understand it, and you're not paying a monthly fee for a service you're not using.
13: Okay.
12: Now, the purpose of Robinhood, the app, their stated purpose is to democratize, meaning make available to everyone, the ability to buy and sell single stocks. Okay, and they do that. Uh-huh. They do that very well. They most famously got in the news during the GameStop debacle, when there was some people mm-hmm. playing margin and just about broke them screwing around with the GameStop stock. But if you want to buy and sell single stocks as a hobby, or, you know, gradually, not day trading, you know, it's not a day trading platform, but you want to screw around with buying and selling single stocks and owning single stocks, that's what Robinhood is for. That's what it does. And we don't teach people to do that, so obviously we're not mad at Robinhood, but I just don't, the people that buy and sell single stocks on average make about 7%, and the market makes about 12%. So you can throw it in an S&P 500 or better mutual fund, either one, and end up with almost double what you would end up buying and selling single stocks on your own account anywhere, including Robinhood. Take from the rich and give to the poor, right?
14: Mm-hmm.
12: Yeah, that's democratize. Yeah, that's the idea. However, you're not. You're taking from the poor, because that's who's playing single stocks on Robinhood. Rich people aren't on there doing that. This is people that they read that they wanted to buy stocks, and this was a way to do it. That's, and like her, she's got $3,000. Okay, it's not rich. So there you go. It's interesting. Very interesting. The only other time I've heard a corporate entity say democratize, they did it, was at the formation of Southwest Air.
14: Oh,
12: the founder of Southwest Air said, I want to democratize air travel. I want to make it available to the regular people, common man.
14: Mm-hmm.
12: That's democratize. And they did. They changed up the no seating, and yep. they lowered prices, and they limited their destinations. They didn't have just one or two destinations at the start, and they were very efficient. They run one type of airplane, mm-hmm. so the parts are all interchangeable. They did a lot of things to keep prices down to make air travel available to the regular guy. That's the only other time I remember hearing democratize in a corporate statement. But in both cases, they did do it. Robinhood, we don't teach to do it. They mm-hmm. do, but they did make the trading of stocks with an app very easy for someone that wants to screw around with it. We don't recommend it, but they did. They did follow through on their mission. Yeah. All right, Mason is in Nashville. Mason, how are you?
15: Doing pretty good, Dave. How are you?
12: Better than I deserve. What's up?
15: I had a feeling you'd say that. So, long story short, I've been at my current job for about 8-9 months now, and frankly, I am miserable. I left them. Well, it was kind of a dream job for me to do what I'm doing now, you know, better stability for the family. I'm married. I got two kids, 3 and 1 month old. And it's mind numbing, if I'm being completely honest. And for the last 5 or 6 years, I've been flipping four wheelers and motorcycles and that kind of stuff. And hour for hour, that is starting to surpass by no small margin what I'm making at my current job. And it's kind of got me thinking, when does the side job become the main thing?
14: How often?
12: I don't care what you're making per hour. I care what you're making.
14: Yeah. How often do you make more doing the flips than you do at your real job?
15: Oh, I flip. It's you know.
12: In a month, what are you making on flips?
15: On flips?
12: Profit.
15: Probably about $2,000.
12: And okay, what do you make at your job? Mm-hmm.
15: 27 an hour there. I just don't have the time to put into the four-wheelers and side-by-sides and that kind of stuff.
12: How many hours are you working?
15: 40-plus, and it's an hour commute each way.
12: 40-plus. Plus one?
15: Yeah, 42, 43, something like that.
12: Whoopee. You got plenty of time to do flips.
15: Right. Well,
12: you got a phone in your car for your hour commute you're doing flips.
15: Yes, sir. It's a lot of time and labor and stuff. I'm doing restorations more or less, not just picking up stuff that's already running and driving and stuff.
12: So you're not doing flips. You're buying and doing restros.
15: Correct. Yes, sir.
12: Yeah, so, that's different. And so hour by hour, you're not making anything when you're doing $2,000 on that.
15: My record is 61, almost 62 an hour, all the way down to, you know, there's some I've made 25, but that's on the low side. I'm making 27 at my job currently.
12: If you're going
15: to
12: run your own business, you're going to quit working by the hour. You need to start working by the month.
15: Correct. Yes.
12: And you're making $2,000 a month. You're not making spit. So You're not making enough at the flips to get away from your miserable day job.
14: And you're bringing home $4,000 a month from your day job?
15: My wife, we're at $110 a year, call it seven.
12: I'm sorry, you broke up. Say it again.
15: My wife and I were making $110 a year combined, so call it seven a month between the two of us.
14: No,
15: so
14: what do you make?
15: Me? Yeah, probably 35 to 4.
14: 35 to 4.
12: Okay. So when you make $4,000 a month, 3 months in a row from your flips, you can quit your day job.
15: Okay.
12: Profit.
15: Yeah. Yes, absolutely.
12: Not $61 an hour for 1 hour.
15: Right. No.
12: Monthly profit. So, in other words, when you make the leap from the day job to the business, don't make it a leap. Make it a step. The boat should be right beside the dock. Just step in it. Don't jump and hope you get there. Otherwise, you'll be in the lake, wet. So, if I could just work more, I could make more. Now, you got plenty of time. You're only working 40 hours. You go in business for yourself, you're going to find out 80 is pretty standard.

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0: Our scripture of the day, Proverbs 25 and 4, remove the dross from silver, and a silversmith can produce a vessel. Thomas Sowell said, those who complain that the government is not supporting the creative arts have just never looked at federal bookkeeping. That's pretty good. I have not heard that one. Joe's in Anchorage. Hi, Joe. How are you?
8: Sir, I'm good. Thank you for taking my call.
0: My pleasure. How can we help?
8: So my question is, should I sell a rental property that I bought back in 2023? And I'm happy to give you details in the backstory, or you can go ahead and ask me questions that you think are relevant.
0: Why would you sell it?
8: So I don't live in it, and ultimately it's costing me about $800 a month with a property manager that I'm bleeding between an HOA payment and a mortgage.
0: So you have a rental property that's losing $800 a month.
8: That's correct.
0: I would sell that.
8: Okay.
9: What's keeping you from wanting to sell it? You sounded hesitant.
8: So I bought it for $365. There's about $358 left on the mortgage, and CMAs are telling me right now that it costs about $300, or the value is about $330. So I think it would cost me about $40,000
0: in value.
8: Correct.
0: Why?
8: I'm not sure, but it's not unique to the house. It's a townhouse, so there's a lot of similar properties in the neighborhood, and they're all just going down. So there's been sales as low as 300.
0: So it's going down in value, and you're paying every month to own it.
8: That's correct.
0: Wow. So how are you going to get out of it if you're upside down?
8: Well, I can just continue to pay the
0: No, I mean, if you sold it, do you have the $30,000 that you're in the hole on?
8: Yes, I do. So I've got my wife and I, so we're in the Army. We bought this house because we thought we were going to get out down in Colorado Springs where I bought it. But ultimately, I did not end up getting out of the Army. I'm now up in Alaska. And we're planning on getting out again here in about 2 years.
0: I'm sorry, so it's not in Anchorage. It's in Colorado
9: Springs.
8: Yeah, sure. Yeah.
0: Colorado Springs.
8: Correct.
0: Which is not, that market is not struggling. It's going up.
9: Is there something wrong with the property? Anything?
8: No, there's not. I think I just overpaid for it.
9: Oh.
8: I'm going to be completely honest.
9: Okay. Well, there's three strikes. It's gone down in value. It's out of town, and you're losing money on it month over month.
0: This sounds like a nightmare. There's nothing here that's positive. So, yeah, I'm definitely getting out if you can get out. But get online at RamseySolutions.com and find one of our Ramsey Trusted real estate pros and make sure that the CMAs that you got are correct. You've owned it since 23. This is 26. It should have gone up in value, not down, in Colorado Springs, unless you got some kind of a unique problem to that neighborhood. And maybe that neighborhood's got a micro problem. But macro-wise, Colorado Springs is a healthy market.
9: Unless he really overbought, which I don't
0: know. He may have overpaid. Huge Army base in Colorado Springs. I've spoken there. It's a wonderful, wonderful place. And there's a lot of military there, so it's possible that a young military guy got taken advantage of. It's possible. Hope not. I hope somebody wouldn't do that to our military, but somebody does every day, so... I'm sorry. Wow. Chris is in Detroit. Chris, how are you?
3: I'm doing great, and I hope you both are doing great, too, today.
0: Better than I deserve. How can we help?
3: Right. Okay, here it is. Last week, I lost my cousin. I was in charge of loss, meaning she died. Mm. I was in charge of money that she left behind and also funeral expenses. So after funeral expenses, I'm left with about $23,000. She was raising her 8-year-old granddaughter due to mom and dad both being addicts. The little girl now, she's going to a good living situation, but now I have the $23,000. I would like to invest that money. However, I hesitate to put it into her name because what happens at age 25 or 30 if for some reason she was to fall into that same
0: line. Was there a will?
3: There was no will, and I was
0: whose name is on the account with the $23,000?
3: Mine.
0: It's in your name. It's not in your cousin's name.
3: It's in my name, right. My cousin, who passed away, I was a joint holder on that account with her. We were the only two names on that account.
0: Okay. Well, I appreciate what you're trying to do. What I would do is get with a SmartVestor Pro, and you can just open an account on behalf of the child and manage it and just keep up with the whereabouts of the child so that at some point you'll be able to turn it over to her. As it makes money, you're going to be taxed if it's in your name.
3: Okay.
0: And,
3: gotcha.
0: And I'm not positive that you're operating on. I'm not positive you're operating on correct assumptions. So I want you to have the SmartVestor Pro look at the way the account was titled. Did she have on the account a POD paid on death to you?
3: Yes.
0: Okay. Then it is your money now. And you can do with your money what you want to do with your money. I would not put it in the name of this child. I agree with you. And if you want to use it on the the memory of your cousin, if you want to use it for the good of the child, just open a mutual fund and just watch that mutual fund and just keep a label on the file in the file drawer that I've earmarked this for this kid, and let your family know that this is actually not your money, but you're managing it in your name.
3: I've already done that. So mutual funds, in other words, is that the same as a high-yield savings account?
0: No, it's much more. It'll do a lot better than high-yield savings. Yeah, because you got a long term. I mean, you got 10, 15, 20 years before this child's going to need this money.
3: Yeah, she's only 8. She's 8 years old.
0: And so,
3: all right, well, I appreciate that. Appreciate what you guys do, and thank you so much for taking my call today.
0: Thank you for being there for that baby.
9: Yeah. High-yield savings account is very different from a mutual fund in that way. If you have it in a high-yield savings account, it's sitting at a bank and making 3.5%. If you invested in mutual funds, hopefully you're upwards between 10 to 12%, and it's invested money, which is what you're looking for, which is why we suggested a SmartVestor Pro.
0: To help teach you about that. You learn about it, and you do a good job investing. It's exactly right. And guys, the situation that Chris found herself in there, that one went well. That can go sideways in a heartbeat if you don't properly do the documentation. And so her cousin who was ill needed to have left a will with Mama Bear Legal Forms or somebody to dictate how all this was to go down and to clarify that the money was left not to her daughter but to Chris. If that had not had a paid on death on that account, probably half of the $23,000 had to go to the 8-year-old today.
9: Mm-hmm. Oh, and that's scary.
0: Because there's no will, and that money was her mom's money, and it goes to her blood relative in most states. And so, but if it had paid on death to Chris, which is what Chris said, then none of it went to the child. It all went to Chris. Chris's half and her cousin's half now goes to her on death. Then there's nothing. But I mean, that's that. One little change on that account, and that 8-year-old will be sitting on $11,500 and in this better situation, whoever knows how that money will go.
9: Well, gosh, because without a will, the state is now even deciding where the 8-year-old goes guardianship-wise, which is tough.
0: Well, sounds like they've gotten something lined up and that was approved by the state, but the same exact thing. Your child is left at the behest of the state, and the last thing you want is the same people that run the DMV deciding anything for your kid. So this is why you need detailed power of attorney prior to death, health care power of attorney. You need a will, and it's really not that expensive or that hard to do at Mama Bear, and that's why we have endorsed them. Chris pulled this one off. They pulled this off. They got out. But truthfully, one little stroke of the pen and this could have been a nightmare.
9: That's right.
0: That puts this hour of the Ramsey Show in the books. We'll be back with you before you know it. In the meantime, remember, there's ultimately only one way to financial peace, and that's to walk daily with the Prince of Peace, Christ Jesus.

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3: With SRN News, I'm Keith Peters in Washington. Canada struck back at the U.S. Tuesday with tariffs on about $20 billion worth of U.S. goods in response to the latest round of U.S. tariffs on Canada.
4: The outcome could resonate far beyond Canada, showing other governments whether a smaller U.S. ally could withstand President Trump's economic pressures. Canadian Prime Minister Mark Carney says the U.S. demands could hollow out key Canadian industries and limit the country's independence. The tariffs hit hundreds of American products, including steel, aluminum, cheese, appliances, clothing, cosmetics, and farm equipment at a rate of 15%, 25%, or 50%. Bernie Bennett in Washington.
3: On Wall Street, the Dow down by 628 points, the NASDAQ dropped 85, the S&P 500 lower by 45. This is SRN News.
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8: The midterms are almost here, and Republicans could be in deep trouble. Polls show Democrats leading in key races. Tonight, Rob Finnerty on Newsmax reveals the growing threat from the DSA and the radical left. With less than 60 days to go, Finnerty says it's time for the GOP to hit the panic button. The House may go, and control of the Senate is up for grabs. 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Tallarico, El Sayed, AOC, Bernie Sanders. Finnerty reveals President Trump's secret plan to fight back and what you can do to help him. Don't miss Finnerty tonight at 8 p.m. Eastern on Newsmax. 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
14: This is a Bloomberg Business of Sports report. FIFA has been targeted by an expanded antitrust complaint from a group representing European football leagues, accusing the game's global governing body of abusing its dominance by unilaterally imposing the international calendar for women's football. The complaint, filed to the European Commission, echoes an initial demand for intervention over FIFA's control of the men's game schedule and accuses FIFA of anti-competitive behavior causing harm to women's football leagues. NFL fans in the UK are citing ticket prices and team fatigue as reasons for unsold seats at London games. The Jags-Texans game at Wembley Stadium still had unsold seats, and some tickets were available for the Colts-Commanders game at Tottenham Hotspur Stadium. The NFL is playing a record 9 international games this season, including games in Germany, Spain, and France, which may be impacting demand for London games. With a Bloomberg Business of Sports report, I'm Michael Barr.
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15: On the latest edition of the Bloomberg Daybreak U.S. Edition podcast, Bloomberg Global Trade Editor Brendan Murray joined us on the new Canada tariffs.
16: Essentially, what Canada has done is targeted a similar range of products that the U.S. Put tariffs on several weeks ago. And so it's your classic tit-for-tat escalation in the amount of trade volume that goes on across the border. But to keep this in perspective, we're talking about $20 billion per side, so $40 billion total in a trade relationship of about $1 trillion in goods and services. So there's still a lot of room to escalate. The ball is really in President Trump's court at the moment, but his trade advisors would also not want this to get much worse given the fallout to American consumers and American businesses who rely on Canada for many of their exports and imports. So neither side really wants this to escalate, but the goal now would be to get back to the negotiating table and try to see if they can hammer out this deal that was close a couple weeks ago, but fell apart at the last minute.
15: Well, we did see President Trump on social media floating the idea of boycotting Canadian Bombardier jets. How serious a threat could that be, and what kind of impact would that have?
16: Well, it's hard to say. He wasn't all that specific about whether that meant should

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2: 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I'm Sarah Holder, and today on the show, we're talking about a new class of energy traders who are using at-home batteries to make money.
3: Hey, how are you?
4: Good, how are you?
5: Nice to meet you.
4: Nice to meet you, too.
2: Aaron Wilkes is a train driver who lives in a tiny village about an hour and a half outside of London, in a home built in the 1960s.
3: A 1960s home with an air traffic control style energy system.
2: An air traffic control style energy system. What Aaron's describing is the way he monitors and trades a hot commodity from his house, his own electricity. Aaron is part of a growing number of vibe coding energy traders, people who produce energy at home using solar panels, store that energy using batteries, and then figure out when to use it and when to sell it back to the grid. Aaron does it all using that air traffic control system, a piece of software on his tablet that shows a series of circles, kind of like those activity rings on an Apple Watch.
3: The idea of this was to show my partner what's going on right now and then what's going to happen in the future. So each ring represents something different.
2: One ring represents the power coming from the solar panels on the roof of his house.
3: If the battery's charging, it will spin a certain way. If the battery's discharging, it will then go the other way.
2: Another ring shows whether his house is importing energy from the power grid or exporting the energy he's generating at home to the grid. It's all color-coded. Red tells him that the price of energy is high, purple, a little less so. Green means it's cheap, like right now.
3: So it's an indication to anyone in the house that let's get the laundry on, charge the car, start heating hot water up, and if you want to, stick the aircon on.
2: Aaron's built a sophisticated system that uses all this information to decide the best times of day to use or conserve his energy. And he says the strategy isn't just about saving money. It's also about supporting the power grid by providing extra energy in times of higher demand. And that can actually make him money.
3: If I had a bigger battery, I'd be able to export a lot more, and there'd be a huge amount more opportunity there.
2: Home energy traders like Aaron operate with the same ethos that commodities traders follow. Buy low, sell high. But Bloomberg's senior climate reporter and host of the Zero podcast, Akshat Rathi, says this doesn't look anything like a trading floor.
4: You're not going to get those Hollywood scenes of, I want the shares at this price. In the case of electricity trading, you're getting electricity prices for the next 24 hours, hour by hour, or half an hour by half an hour. And most of these people who take the agency of deciding to buy low and sell high are automating those decisions.
2: Aaron only makes about 5 to 10 pounds a month right now, but he's hoping that amount will rise. And Akshat has spoken with traders who've made a few $100 overnight using similar tactics. So how exactly are they pulling it off? And could Aaron one day go from cutting down his bills to actually making real money?
3: That's the dream, isn't it?
2: I'm Sarah Holder, and this is The Big Take from Bloomberg News. Today on the show, is the next hot trade electricity from your own home? We go inside a new class of energy trader that's taking more control over their bills and making money along the way. And how those traders are navigating everything from volatile electricity prices to threats posed by climate change. So Akshat, you've been reporting on this phenomenon where regular old energy consumers are essentially becoming hobbyist energy day traders. They're using new tools to track the price of energy and using that information to time their consumption and in some cases sell energy generating at home. Tell me more about how this works.
4: More and more people are getting solar panels and batteries at home. Sometimes they are generating power that is more than what the consumer is consuming at home, or sometimes they're generating power at a time when it's already a grid choke up, that there's too much solar power. And so it's better for that consumer to, rather than send that solar power on the grid, actually store it in the battery that they have at home. The thing that is an unlock here is really the pricing. The fact that you can now look at day ahead prices, hour by hour, sometimes 30 minutes by 30 minutes, and then decide when to buy low, sell high. Essentially to arbitrage.

0: Raj, what expert traders do on a daily basis, but now do it with your home assets for electricity and make money on the side.
1: So there's two components to this. There's using energy when prices are lower, buying energy when prices are lower, and selling when prices are higher. I mean, it seems like kind of similar to what folks already do in terms of timing their energy consumption to get lower prices, right? Utility companies encourage this. Run your dishwasher late at night or early in the morning, not during peak hours. Turn down your air conditioner when everyone's home from work. Is this essentially the same idea?
0: It is, but it's taking it one step forward because that off-peak, on-peak pricing that you're talking about has been in the system for some time now. Lots of countries have them. What we're talking about now is dynamic pricing by every hour, by every 30 minutes. And in those, the prices can vary quite a lot. So there can be a 10x difference between the price. Sometimes, especially in places like Spain or California or Australia, prices go negative in the day, which is to say the utility is paying you to use that electricity. And so you can then essentially use that to charge your battery, get paid to charge your battery, and then consume that electricity later for free.
1: What is actually behind this trend? What's changed that's made it possible for this new kind of trader to emerge, for all this new information to be out there, and for homeowners and energy users to be able to act on that information?
0: Three things. One is the price of solar and batteries that have just come down so much that more and more people are able to afford to put them on their rooftops or in their garages. Second is access to these dynamic pricing from the utility. It is still not something that is widely common. In the EU, it's now a regulation. All countries with utilities that have more than 200,000 customers have to have this pricing. But it's not true in the US. Not all US utilities provide this kind of dynamic pricing. And then the third thing is having the technical tools, even if you don't have the technical ability. So some of the day traders we talked about have used ChatGPT to essentially vibe code an automation system that talks to all their electricity assets and takes prices from the grid and manages it for them in the background, which is how they are able to not worry like day traders do and don't have the stress of a day trader.
2: In terms of like my knowledge in coding, I have no knowledge. I don't know any languages.
1: Aaron Wilkes designed his home energy trading system using ChatGPT. He downloaded a free open source software called Home Assistant, which allows the algorithm he's built to tell his devices, like his electric vehicle charger, when to turn on. It's all hooked up to a basic computer server. And because Aaron isn't a coder, he's had to put some trust in the AI agent. And he says sometimes it gets things wrong.
2: We have like a screen set up in our living room, and I've sat there at periods and going, why the hell is the car charging now? I know it's 5 o'clock in the evening. It's expensive. So immediately I pull out, I have a chat with the agent and I go, why is my car charging? And then it will go, oh, I've lost connection with the API. I couldn't turn it off. And then you're like, ugh.
1: Akshat, this sounds like a ton of work. This sounds sophisticated. Even vibe coding, you know, maybe I could do it. But is Aaron the norm for this class of trader?
0: No, he's not. Most people who are participating are letting the utility do that work for them. So we spoke to a retired gentleman in Arizona, Greg Robinson, and he basically lets his utility decide when to use his battery for participating in a virtual power plant. And when it participates in a virtual power plant, the utility makes a payment. In the last 7 months that he's had this asset, it's only been used one time. He's only earned about $1,000. But he's happy with it. He's like, at least I am helping the grid. And in the process, I'm also making some money, which is allowing me to get a faster return on this asset that I have at my home.
1: Greg is helping the grid by supplying it with energy in times of increased demand, using the electricity stored in his home battery. This kind of relationship exists because of a weird quirk of the energy market. It's expensive for utility companies to store electricity, which makes it hard to stockpile it for emergencies. So if demand spikes during an extreme weather event or a heat wave, utilities can turn to people like Greg, people with solar panels and batteries, as another power source. Akshat met another energy trader in the UK who's been able to predict the days the grid will be under the biggest strain.
0: His essentially biggest payoff days were the days when there was an extreme heat wave in the UK.
1: Well, I'm wondering what the advent of energy trading like this has meant for people's exposure to and awareness of the risks of climate change and their interest in renewable energy infrastructure. Tracking is like this, given people sort of a new perspective.
0: Of the five people who feature in our story, three of them said that they do care about the fact that their emissions are lower in the process because they are using clean energy. Two of them really didn't mind. All they cared about was either making money or lowering their bills. But all five were pretty convinced that this is something that is good for their wallet, as it is good for the environment as well. So it's that double reason that gives people more motivation to stick with it. Every other form of energy, we're just a consumer. We get what we are given by a company at whatever price that the company is able to sell it to us. Whereas with electricity, you are now a prosumer. You can now produce your own energy, and if you produce more than what you consume, you can sell it and make money.
1: Akshat, you mentioned that energy trading is pretty unique. In other markets, consumers are consumers. They're not able to make money off the products that they're getting. Why is electricity and energy such a different kind of market?
0: Because the grid itself has to be a regulated monopoly. You cannot have two competing grids, and that means that asset cannot run in the normal competitive capitalist system that we have. And most grids around the world are very heavily regulated. They're owned by national governments. And those governments are thinking, you know what, we don't want to give people a headache. We just want to provide them one standard price. And, you know, we'll manage the losses and the profits on our side because we just want people to have electricity when they want it and at a reasonable price. But with solar, especially, now that consumers are becoming producers of energy, those grid operators are having to change their mind because suddenly their own asset is not being used as much because people are just consuming their own solar power. And so they're being forced to change by the change of technology. They're being forced to become acceptors of electricity from what was previously a consumer.
1: This has been the Big Take Podcast on Bloomberg Radio. I'm Sarah Holder, and I spoke with Akshat Rathi about the new class of energy traders using at-home batteries to make money. You can hear the rest of the episode on The Big Take, wherever you get your podcasts.
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24: Hey there, you're listening to The Deal with Alex Rodriguez and Jason Kelly on Bloomberg Radio. I'm Jason Kelly, and today you're hearing a section from our conversation with one of the most influential athletes of all time, the GOAT, Serena Williams. All right, so please introduce yourself.
25: All right, well, that's, I never really get asked that, but I mean, you asked me to come here, so no, I'm Serena. I like to go by Serena, and what else am I going to say? That's really putting me on the spot.
24: How do you describe yourself these days?
25: How do I describe myself? I describe myself first as a mom. I'm a mom. I'm a businesswoman, and I'm a free spirit. We'll go with that.
24: You know, this notion of reflecting on what you did as an athlete, as you look back, you know, $500 million in earnings over the course of your career, how does that feel as you embark even further on your business career, that sort of financial success in sports?
25: Yeah. You know, when I started tennis, first of all, I'm from Compton, California, and I remember playing on these courts and, you know, my life was great. I never felt like I needed anything, you know? And so for me, money was never a motivation. I remember when I first started back in the day, they used to write out checks after you won your tournament, and I would always forget to get the checks. So at the end of the year, they would always have to say, Serena, we have all these checks for you. I'm like, oh my God. So it was never.
24: You would literally forget to pick up the
25: check? Literally. And at the time, I had an accountant who would be like, Serena, like, they've sent me all these checks that you would forget to get from the tournaments. And so with that being said, that was never my motivation, to be honest. For my motivation and looking at the success that I had financially was never my starting point. My starting point was always like, I just want to win championships and I want to have fun and I want to be a great tennis player. And quite frankly, I just wanted to win a Grand Slam. And I honestly, for me, everything else was a bonus. And obviously it's great. Like, you know, I really, everything that I have, believe me, I worked really hard for it. Nothing really came for free and nothing came easy. Like, I think everything was super hard working for me, but it is cool to look back and see the success that I've had financially, but also multiplying that now and trying to expand that. And then again, just considering like, what does that mean for me going forward?
0: So Serena, when we were thinking about this show, I started thinking about people that I like, respect, admire in the world of sports, in the world of business. And we had a business call recently and I said, would you come on our show?
25: Yeah.
0: But I'm interested to know what motivates you today.
25: When you're used to being a champion, you're used to winning. And so that's something that I'm always motivated by is success. And what is success? I think success is different for a lot of people. And I think that's one thing that I think a lot of people get wrong. For me, success right now is having great investments. I think a lot of people's success is being a mom, or which is super successful for me because that's something that I've always wanted to do in my life. Or maybe it's getting an A on your grades or whatever that is. So I think for me, the motivation is definitely success.
0: Both of us played for a couple decades, right? Very public. Me more domestically, you more around the world. But what's interesting is, Jason, you mentioned $500 million. You know, for me, it was about the same thing, but 90% of my money came from playing baseball on the field. With you, it's the exact opposite. With yours is marketing.
25: Yeah.
0: How do you think about the impact that you've made, not only to all your partners, but how the ripple effect around the world of the business of Serena?
25: Yeah, it's so different, right? I think it's really interesting how I learned early on that your paycheck from tennis, maybe that's why I forgot him, should be your small, should be your smallest earning. Oh, that's my dad always told me growing up. So I always thought, okay, well, you know, partnering with the right people and also deciding who do you really want to partner with? Because for me, it's also about being very authentic with those partnerships, not necessarily partnering with a company that either doesn't believe in what you're doing or you don't really use and utilize. So I think throughout my whole career, I wanted to make sure that those partnerships were very authentic. They spoke to me and they also, you know, gave back in some sort of way, shape or form.
24: So fair to say your earliest business advice came from your dad?
25: Most of my business advice came from my dad early on. He is incredibly, incredibly smart. I think he is way before his time. Everything that he did, I think even when it came to marketing us as tennis players, tennis is a very expensive sport and you can't make it from Compton, but I think it was his marketing that got us that attention, that garnered those press articles that had reporters coming out, or else we would have a very difficult time getting out of that in order to make it. But because of the way he thought about it and because of the way the social media wasn't a thing back then. So because of the way he was getting that attention, it was able to push us up to the top. Obviously, our wins counted as well, which helped keep us up there in the early ages, like around the junior stage. But he always was way ahead of his time when it came to marketing and advice and business advice. And early on, he was like, you know what, you're going to manage your own money. Like, literally, my first checks from, whether it was Puma, like, I got these huge checks. He's like, you figure it out. And so we had to figure it out. And I'm literally living at his house in the bedroom next to Venus.
0: How old are you at this?
25: I was 16.
0: Wow.
25: And he's like, you know, most parents, you know, they take your money and they take something, but you know, he's like, you figure it out. And so I remember having to figure that out and having to learn how to manage from a very early age and not get crazy with it. And so he empowered us to do that.
24: You've said that wasn't as much about the money. It was about validation and putting you in a position to be in control in a way that you weren't before. Take us back to that moment. That's a fascinating deal.
25: Puma is an incredibly fascinating deal. My dad negotiated everything. And I have to say, Puma was probably about the money a little bit for me. I mean, it was a lot of money. I remember I was 16 years old. I had an opportunity to be with other companies, but they passed. So there was this deal that Reebok wanted to do with me and Venus combined. And my dad and my team was like, we're not going to do this. We're not going to package Serena with Venus because she's going to be amazing. Thank God that we didn't do that.
24: Yeah.
25: So we went to LA. Arnon Milchan at the time was one of the biggest shareholders in Puma. They were all in Hollywood. Like he also was like New Regency and owns all these, was producing all these films. So we're in this Hollywood studio, walking in the hallway, all these famous movies like Pretty Woman and all these posters are on the wall. And we sit in this conference room. And we negotiate. And it's like literally midnight. I'm 16. My dad's negotiating. They're going back and forth. And he wants me there for the whole time to make sure I know what to do in the future.
24: You're literally falling asleep at the table.
25: I pass out. I'm not falling asleep. I pass out at some point.
0: Wow.
25: You know, I eventually wake up and they're still at it. And I'm just so upset. But what a learning experience. I learned so much from that experience. And ever since then, I'm usually behind the scenes. I don't do the negotiating, but I actually am behind the scenes. But no one really knows that it's actually me. It was my agent or whoever. If they get a deal, they come to me and they say, what do you want to do? And I tell them exactly what to do, but they obviously deliver the message. But it's super connected. We have such a great relationship when it comes to negotiating. They really trust my advice and my vision and where to go with it. It all started at such a young age. But I also learned from that to ask for equity because I didn't at that time, which I probably should have. And then I ran into Arnon a couple of years ago, and he's like, yeah, you should have did equity. I'm like, thanks, Arnon. I was 16. Like, you know, you should have said it. And he's like, no way. I was like, okay. But it was also a really good opportunity to see how you can amplify a complete brand and what, you know, I was able to help amplify that brand a lot.
24: Because there was a little bit of risk on both sides.
25: It was.
24: Right?
25: It was. I was the younger sister. At the time, no one, you know, understood that you could have siblings that play sport and they can both be great. And at that point, it was always just one or the other. And so Venus was an amazing athlete. And so it was like, you know, they can't be possibly be another one. So it was a big chance for Puma, but also I was, you know, doing really amazing things and winning. And I won a Grand Slam less than a year later after signing. So
24: not a lot of risk for them.
25: Not a lot of risk for them, really. But, and I think they saw that it was a lot of potential. And they saw it early on.
0: I remember, I don't know a lot about tennis, you know, but what
25: good, because I don't know a lot about baseball.
0: I know that. I already know that. But we already know this. This is more for the audience. But one of the things, I remember when I was like 25, 26, I always used to remember you, not for your great plays, but for your fashion.
25: Oh, yeah.
0: And I just thought like, I wanted to see what Serena was wearing that
25: really?
0: Day.
25: Really?
0: Yeah,
25: awesome.
0: With her skirt or a little dress or, and what Pumas. And I just thought that, and then the Anna Wintour connection. What is it about fashion that motivates you? Because you've always been on point.
25: So, you know, my mom used to sew our outfits when we were younger. And I remember some of our earliest tournament outfits my mom used to make. And so she would be cutting patterns. And at the time, they're called these Vogue patterns out. And she would put them together and she would sew our tennis outfits or some other school outfits or whatever. Mm. That's always been a natural attachment to fashion. And eventually I learned how to sew and how to make things from old socks. And then eventually I would use old clothes when I was literally living in Compton and just learned how to do the craft. Right. Mm. And that's kind of how it started. And eventually I went to fashion school, which is a whole story in its own. I feel like I have a zillion stories.
24: We're here for them, buddy.
25: How much time do we have?
24: Much as you want.
25: It was going to have to be like a two-part session.
24: There you go.
25: And so eventually I went to fashion school. And then one thing I did love when I first came out with Puma is they gave me like a lot of opportunities to design some of the stuff that I was wearing. Or at least say like, this is what I want to wear. And I knew that, listen, I don't look like everyone else out here. I don't play like everyone else and I'm different. It's clear that I'm different. I am a black girl and I'm playing tennis. And so I need to stand out. I don't want to wear the same kind of outfits that everyone else was wearing. And so Puma understood that. And then that kind of started the craze. And obviously Nike came on right after and just amplified it times a zillion, which made it even more cool, like, which made me wear like a jean skirt in New York, which was kind of one of my favorite outfits. Yeah, it was insane. I still can't believe I did that.
24: Yeah.
25: I should have won that year. But anyway,
24: But let's talk about some of those specific fashion choices. The one that I think so many people remember is the catsuit.
25: The catsuit was legendary, yeah.
24: And so, like, take us back to that moment, like that choice, like oh my God, that feel like when you put that on? Because you have said, I love this quote from you. It says, when there was an edge to how I looked, there was an edge to my game.
25: Mm. Absolutely. So that choice was definitely a Puma designer. And she was like, we want you to do this catsuit. And I was like, whoa, this is crazy. This is so cool. So the US Open came and I put it on. I was like, I'm not doing this. And I took it off. I was like, I can't do this. I can't do this. And so I had a second outfit in case I didn't want to wear the catsuit, which if you look at the Open in that year, I think it was 2002, I actually wore the second outfit in the second round. But I was like, no, I can't do that anymore. I need to own this catsuit. I need to own it. So yeah, it was just a really wild experience. But anyway, I took it off and I was like, I can't do this. And I'm like, I need to focus on my game, not on my outfit as I'm walking out on the court. And I'm asked a few girls in the locker room what they think. And they're like, oh, that's crazy. You can't wear that. You can't wear that. And I'm like, oh, I know. And for whatever reason, right before walk off, I just changed really fast. I threw the cat suit on. I zipped it up and I just walked out. It was just like, oh my God. And then it was no looking back after that, really.
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9: 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A look at America's founding principles and the leaders who shaped our nation.
10: Ronald Reagan understood that preserving liberty required more than defending it. It had to be taught. In his 1989 farewell address, Reagan warned America about the danger of losing its national memory. If we forget what we did, we won't know who we are. Reagan understood that a free nation cannot preserve principles its people no longer understand. Every generation must learn why America's freedoms matter, understand the sacrifices that secured them, and accept the responsibilities that come with self-government. Liberty cannot be simply inherited. It must be intentionally passed from one generation to the next. Because when we fail to teach the meaning of freedom, we eventually lose the will to preserve it. So, are we preparing the next generation merely to inherit liberty, or teaching them why it is worth preserving?
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0: Hey there, you're listening to The Deal with Alex Rodriguez and Jason Kelly on Bloomberg Radio. I'm Jason Kelly, and today you're hearing a section from our conversation with one of the most influential athletes of all time, the GOAT, Serena Williams.
1: It's a given what you were doing on the court, but the impact you were having off the court just becomes magnified, to your point. What does it feel like as that is starting to take root?
2: It definitely feels different as that starts to take place. There were more contracts and more deals coming in and more time. Mm. But that's what it is about, right? Again, I'm thinking, I was told when I was really young that you make your money off the court. Tennis should be your smallest check in our sport at that time. And so I'm thinking, okay, this is, again, this is what my dad was talking about. Like, how did he know? And so, and then it was also leaning into these designs even more after the cat suit. It was even more about leaning into that and how will I want to make my impact? I think that's about the time I started going to fashion school and trying to understand how did I want to make my impact off the court?
1: Yeah.
2: Because it was always about having a plan B, even though I didn't necessarily need it, but it was just something etched in my head.
3: I remember a story with Phil Knight. And I was with Nike ever since I was 17 years old. And we had Ken Griffey Jr. on our team. And at the time, he was like the Michael Jordan. And I was telling Uncle Phil, like, I want my own shoe, like Griffey. And at that time, we had Jordan, we had Griffey, and that was the gold standard.
2: Yeah.
3: And I'll never forget, we went to breakfast on a Saturday morning in Beverly Hills. And I said, Phil, when am I going to get my own shoe? And he says, Alex, if you get to a primary market, at the time I was in Seattle, I would redo your deal and I'll rewrite your contract. And I said, well, define a big market. He said, New York, LA, Chicago. I said, okay. The day I got where George Steinbrenner called me and traded me to New York, I got a call from Phil Knight and he said, game on.
2: Wow.
3: And because of his loyalty, no contract, just a handshake.
2: Mm-hmm.
3: I've been with Nike ever since. I've never worn another shoe.
2: Mm-hmm.
3: But when I got to New York, I sensed things were different. The impact, mm-hmm. all the opportunities that came. When did you feel that things were different and that whatever brand you went with actually had a ripple effect, not only domestically, but around the world?
2: Mm-hmm. Yeah, I think things got really different. I do remember, actually, now that you mentioned it, I actually forgot about the Seattle Mariners.
3: Seattle. Yeah, there you go.
0: She's a baseball expert.
2: Yeah, I'm a baseball expert.
0: It happened right here. Yeah.
2: But I definitely remember you more in New York and how that, mm-hmm. that whole world kind of exploded after that. But for me, I feel like everything changed after that cat suit, and not because of the cat suit. I think it was me winning the French Open, Wimbledon, and the US Open in the same year. It's been years and years and years since anyone had done that. And winning those three Grand Slams in a row. And I have to say, at the time, there was so many great tennis players. There was Lindsay Davenport, there was Martina Hingis, there was Venus Williams, there was Monica Seles. And to dominate at that time with everyone that was so great was just unheard of. And so I think winning that US Open just solidified everything and the outfit. And it was just like, well, this kid is amazing. How do I change that? How do I say, okay, tennis is great, but how do I extend that? And how do I expand that outside of tennis? Just understanding that pop culture and then get invited to different things that I would be like, oh, wow, I'm at the Laureus Awards or I'm here and I'm actually winning these awards. And, you know, except for the one in LA, so I'm still bitter about it. I'm not competitive at all.
0: No, not at all. Yeah, the winning and losing thing is definitely not.
2: Doesn't play with me at all.
1: And so how do you take advantage of that? Like, what's the process by which, I mean, you've been with Jill for a long time, Jill Smullard. Are the conversations different? Are your ambitions growing? Like, how do you activate that moment where you are blowing up even more?
2: Well, Jill has been amazing. I feel like leaning into having someone, a woman in that position, I think, quite frankly, maybe things would have been different if I had a guy. Like, maybe I would have had an extra deal or two, but it was really about leaning in into having a woman on my team.
1: Interesting.
2: Owning that. We got ours when the time was due, when the time was ready, but it was sometimes where we had to fight a little bit extra. It's really just about really empowering not only yourself, but people around you and your team as well. Jill works at WME, amazing agent there. I don't even like that word, actually, right. But I don't know. I haven't been able to find a different word for
3: She's
2: that.
3: She's like your partner.
2: Exactly, like a partner.
3: And how long have you guys been?
2: Oh, since 2000.
3: That's incredible.
2: Yeah, it's been an incredibly long time. But it really was important to be able to expand and really start to think about what other things can you touch? What other things can you do? And how to go about doing that? So then you have to work from a plan. And then I would have a list. Like, I want to be with, at the time I wasn't with Gatorade. And I was like, my lifelong dream was to be with Gatorade, because I remember walking around the corner from my tennis court, not my tennis court, the community court in Compton. We would walk to the convenience store and my dad would buy one Gatorade in a can and we would all have to share it. And it was like, I've always loved that. And I've always loved that story and I've always loved Gatorade. And I would always see the Mike. I want to be like Mike commercials. Yeah. And I was like, I want that. And so we would always come together and say, what are some things that you want to do in a corporate? If it was corporate, what corporate companies you want to be with?
1: And does that resonate with you? I mean, because I'm sitting between these two very deliberate business people who have gotten to this from an early, I mean, do you remember identifying brands that you wanted to be with? Cause it sounds like you had a literal list.
3: Yeah. I mean, for me, Gatorade's another one, cause I believe I won the Gatorade Player of the Year in high school. And I was like, oh my God, that's so cool. That's the first big award that I won nationally. And of course, I want to be like, my campaign was huge. It still is to this day. But for me, it was Nike. Nike to me was the ultimate North Star, because Michael Jordan wore it, right? And we all want to be like those. I looked up to Michael and Magic and Bird.
2: Everyone looked up to Michael, right? It doesn't matter if you were a girl, a guy, whatever.
3: Who did you look up to? Who inspired you?
2: When it came to branding Michael Jordan, I think he really was able to do branding in a different way. And the aplomb that he has walking around is just second to none. Tennis wise, I was actually inspired by Monica Seles. I just liked her. I thought she was really cool. And I liked how she grunt.
3: I do have a question. Was there a call where Jill called you and she said, all right, Serena, we got this company and this is what they're willing to pay you? And you said, what? They're willing to pay me that much? I've had moments like that, but I'm wondering if you ever had a moment like that.
2: Yes, I've definitely had that. And I'm like, let's start at yes. But let's not seem desperate. Let's wait at least an hour now. Let's wait at least a few days to call them back. But
1: and so sure. Nike, so let's talk about Nike for a second, because obviously Puma does one thing, but as you've alluded to, Nike does something altogether
2: absolutely
1: different.
2: Absolutely.
1: What was that negotiation? Like, what do you remember about it, sort of getting into business with them?
2: So I just remember I wanted to be with Nike. I had always wanted to be with Nike from day one. Even before signing with Puma, I was wearing Nike just because I would buy it. And then I would just, you know, hopefully like sending some messages like, I'm your girl. I'm your girl. Like, you know, hello. So that was always a company that I've wanted to be with. I think they have an opportunity to market, especially at the time. It's just like, you know, if you want to be the best, then you have to wear Nike. That was seared in my mind. I wanted to be the best. And I think the best, they had the best stuff. They had the best marketing. They had an opportunity to put you, as we talked, we briefly globally. And because tennis is not just in the United States, it's Australia, it's England, it's Italy, it's China. It's literally everywhere on the globe. And can think of just a handful of companies that can reach that far.
1: Yeah.
2: And so for me, I wanted to reach that far and I wanted to be with a company that could amplify that. And I'm not necessarily amplifying them. I wanted them to amplify me.
1: You talked about this moment in tennis that I want to dwell on for a second, because you're right. There are a lot of great players, but you very quickly just overcome all of them. You did something marked and notable for the business of tennis, for viewership, for attendance, for branding off the court. Was that apparent to you at the time, or is it only apparent in retrospect?
2: No, it was very apparent because you would see matches. If I wasn't at a tournament or Venus wasn't at a tournament, the attendance was just different. And years that I was injured, oh God, or years that, stay professional, Serena. Don't say that. Years that I was injured or years that, you know, I didn't play, you could just see the difference of, you know, people that were attending the matches or viewers.
1: The US Open is my favorite tennis tournament. It is the most electric setting. And then it's like the wattage is turned up when you walk out. That's just, again, that's factual.
2: I have to say you feel that. And I took on a lot of that pressure as the years continued after 10 years. You know, I would feel that pressure of like, okay, is Serena going to be in New York? And, you know, it was like not the Serena Open, but it was still like a lot of attention on, you know, myself.
1: Right.
2: And Venus too, but it was a lot of attention on me.
1: Because the numbers are one thing and the numbers are great, but what's the Serena effect on Serena? You know, like that pressure that in the sense of, you know, that if you show up, that's better for tennis. That's better for the owner of the tournament.
2: I don't think that I try to always remain humble. And I didn't go in the tournament thinking that the US Open is still going on and I'm not playing, sadly, and it's still going to be there with or without me. So I always had that view and I always knew that. But at the same time, I also did know that for this amount of time, however that's going to be, it's going to be super amplified and it's not easy, but you do walk in with your chest a little farther out and your head a little higher. Because also you are a target, you know, everyone at the end of the day isn't really happy that you're on the front page of all these papers.
1: Right.
2: And, you know, they're just like, they want that. And a part of me is like, take it, because it's a lot of pressure and it's a lot to hold when you lose. Is losing is way bigger news than winning. Like if I won a match, it's almost last page.
1: Expected.
2: And yeah, but if I lose, it's like front center. So you don't want that story. And so having a lot of that pressure is definitely not fun, but it's also a privilege, you know, and I think I would definitely prefer that pressure than not. If that makes sense.
1: Yeah. Pressure is a privilege. It's right there, right when you walk out on the court, right?
2: Wow. It is New York is your favorite tournament. Wow.
3: But Jace, I want to segue to business because I was on a call with Serena early on and I was like, wow, I wasn't expecting that. And not because I had a prejudgment.
2: Hey, wait a minute.
3: No, I'll tell you why. I'll tell you why. Because the questions you were asking were so thorough. You had done your due diligence. You were asking things about, it has to fit with my brand. And I knew you would know all the numbers, but I didn't know how authentic you were going to be and how sincerely deeply in the weeds you would be.
2: Yeah.
3: Too deep
2: in the weeds, we decided, right? Too much.
0: Stay tuned for more of our interview with one of the most
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14: With SRN News, I'm Keith Peters in Washington. American satisfaction with schools has reached a low point.
15: A new poll by Gallup and the Walton Family Foundation shows only about a third of Americans are satisfied with the quality of K-12 education. That's the lowest since Gallup began polling on the topic 27 years ago. Dissatisfaction with schools in the U.S. has reached a high of 67%. Satisfaction has declined since the COVID-19 pandemic. Democrats are driving the recent slide. Their satisfaction is down about 19 points since President Trump's second term began in 2025. Most Americans do not feel schools are doing a good job of teaching skills like critical thinking and preparing students for future jobs. I'm Mike Hempen.
14: On Wall Street, the Dow down by 628 points. The Nasdaq dropped 85. This is SRN News.
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0: This is 10,000 Takes, brought to you by Minnesota Score Radio. Wally and Eric back for yet another day, and we are ecstatic you've tuned us in as we are coming off the heels of the lengthy Labor Day holiday weekend. Back to reality for a lot of folks today, school, work. So yeah, here we are to try to break it all up for you. And as always, we will start with the weather quiz.
1: Okay.
0: The thermometer today in the Twin Cities topped out at Ted Qualick. That would be Ed. His San Francisco Qualick. Jersey number.
1: Okay.
0: Yeah. And the overnight low, Logan Webb.
1: Ugh. Pitcher used to be for the Giants. Who is he pitching for now? I know it's somebody in the American League, isn't it? Or is it?
0: Logan Webb is still with the San Francisco Giants.
1: Okay, very good. All right, Ted Qualick, 82.
0: Bingo, wow.
1: Okay. What, tight end, San Francisco 49ers back in the day.
0: Yeah, that was his primary team. That's the jersey number he wore for the 49ers. He also played for the Philadelphia Bell in the old World Football League.
1: Oh, boy.
0: That lasted one season. And then he came back to the NFL with the Oakland Raiders. So he jumped to the other side of the bay. He won a Super Bowl with.

0: the little stickers on the back of your players. So I made sure that there was a Ted Kwolek.
1: And it paid off decades later
0: It did.
1: with the weather quiz on 10K takes. And you mentioned Joe Paw. According to Wiki, here's what he said about Ted Kwolek. Quote, "He's what God had in mind when he made a football player."
0: There you
1: End
0: go.
1: of quote.
0: Okay, perfect. So I was right on with the Joe Pa reference. So yeah, Ted Kwolek, I mean Forrest Blue and John Brody and the other Gene Washington.
1: Yeah. Those were some pretty good teams. In fact, one of those San Francisco teams came into the old Met on a frozen December day in the playoffs and knocked out the Vikings
0: You are
1: on their
0: correct.
1: home turf.
0: Was
1: I
0: that
1: believe that was right after the Super Bowl season, their first one.
0: Brody? Brody
1: Yeah.
0: probably was a
1: It was John Brody.
0: he wore number 12, didn't he? I think he did. Yeah. All
1: So.
0: right. And then the other one is Logan Webb of the San Francisco Giants. Boy, you went all Bay Area on
1: I
0: me, huh?
1: did. Tribute to the folks in NorCal.
0: Okay. I'll go. I honestly don't know Logan Webb's number. I'll go 60.
1: Well, you're close. You're two ticks low. 62
0: 62. Okay.
1: for Logan Webb, who's still in his prime at 29. He's wasting away in San Francisco right now with the Giants, who are a giant mess. He's a three-time All-Star. He played in the most recent All-Star game a couple months ago.
0: He
1: Led the
0: spent.
1: NL in strikeouts last year. Was a Gold Glove winner last season.
0: Didn't he spend a half a season with Cleveland? I think he did. He bounced. Didn't he bounce
1: According
0: to the
1: to
0: American
1: Wiki,
0: League?
1: no. He's been giant from
0: His
1: day
0: whole
1: one.
0: career? Okay. I thought there was a guy from the Giants that spent like half a season with Cleveland about 2, 3 years ago. Wasn't him though. Anyway, all right. So Logan Webb and Ted Kwolek. Very good.
1: Yeah.
0: Let's see. The Vikings don't play until Sunday afternoon at 3:15 or 3:20 on CBS. Oh, by the way, not Fox, ironically. When the Packers come to town. I guess the big news and the only news worth mentioning at this point would be the return, and I think we kind of anticipated this might happen, but the return of Harrison Smith. Are you surprised by it at all?
1: No, I think he's a guy who's got football in his DNA. I mean, he's got a passion for the game, and the only thing missing is, that Super Bowl trip. And I think Harrison, as long as he feels good, which obviously he does, I'm sure he loves playing for Brian Flores and
0: Yes.
1: that defense with all that Minnesota mayhem. Flores probably was the first guy to greet him at TCO Performance Center when he came back. And let's be blunt here. Harrison Smith did the exact same thing Aaron Donald did. Now, Donald's been gone a couple of years, but
0: Big
1: they
0: difference
1: both
0: there.
1: waited until the end of training camp before they said, "I'm back."
0: Right.
1: And both their teams, the Rams and the Vikings, said, "You can come back. You're both that good. You're both going to be in the Hall of Fame someday." So it is such a grind. And with 17 weeks now, really 18 weeks, 17 games, and then if you make the playoffs, it's even more. Guys like that do need to pace themselves. So. Good for the Vikings. Good for Harrison. He's going to get a loud ovation Sunday at the House of Noise when they take on Green Bay.
0: Yeah, and he fulfills a need that they have in the locker room. He's a coach on the field. He leads by example. I don't think he's a real loud type of leader. That's not how, that's I think he leads, as I said, by example, and he sets a pretty good example. He's the current leader in the NFL with for all time or Yeah, all-time interceptions. He is the current leader among all current players. He had a pretty good year last year, despite the fact I think he missed the first 3 weeks last year, if I'm not mistaken. So, yeah, he adds to what they have, and they had a couple of young guys back there that will learn from Harrison Smith, hopefully, and hopefully he can bring it. One more season, and maybe the Vikings can make some hay this year. Obviously, they didn't even make the playoffs last year. And I think that might have been, as you have already suggested, the one thing he's missing, of course, is a Super Bowl ring or a trip to the Super Bowl for that matter.

0: 16 years in the NFL.
1: Yeah.
0: And you don't even get there. And you've had, as you've mentioned, again, a Hall of Fame career. So what drives you at this point? Well, it's not the money. He's set. And as you said, he's healthy, or apparently so. So what would drive you? A chance to possibly get a ring. And that has to be it. And for that, you have to admire Harrison Smith for that. Because there are guys who hang around in their given sport for other reasons, for money, for, maybe it's some kind of retirement deal if you have X amount of years and if you go through your players association, you know, all that stuff. But I think Harrison Smith clearly is coming back after 16 years in a, or 15 years in a brutal sport, to come back for a 16th year. I think that it's about trying to get to the Super Bowl and win a Super Bowl.
1: Yeah, and I would say the footnote to that is he definitely has a passion for the game. He, as you mentioned, 16 years, he came into the NFL in 2012, and he hit the ground running. He's played in 6 Pro Bowls. He's got 39 interceptions, 106 pass deflections in his outstanding career. He's got 21.5 sacks as a safety. You can bring him down in the box. Obviously, you can drop him back. A great IQ, the knowledge of the game, the perfect kind of guy for some of these younger guys on that Vikings defense. And I think he also, I'm sure, he didn't have to make this decision right at the end of, you know, the regular season last year. He sat there, he waited, you know, he decompressed, let the emotions, you know, take the emotion out of the equation,
0: right?
1: And then watch what your team does in the offseason, that being the Minnesota Vikings. Did they address the quarterback position? Well, they're trying to. I'm guessing he thinks Kyler Murray gives them a chance to win.
0: Right.
1: And he knows that if that O-line stays intact, the offense can be very good. The defense certainly has had success on his watch. So, yeah, he wants to go out and somehow, some way, play in that Super Bowl. And the Minnesota Vikings are so overdue to make that happen.
0: You say that.
1: I mean, it's beyond overdue. We talk about it almost daily. It's almost 50 years. I mean, the last time they were in a Super Bowl, a guy named Ted Kwolek was on the other side for the Oakland Raiders. 1977.
0: Yeah.
1: Our weather guy. So, can it happen? Who knows? It's the NFL.
0: It can, but it won't. It's won't. I don't.
1: That's because what you're basically saying is the universe is working against them, which it has for 63, 64 years.
0: Yeah,
1: the universe just hasn't been in their corner.
0: No, it's not. Things have not aligned for them. The planets have not aligned. And, you know, history tells me that don't bet on the Minnesota Vikings to win the Super Bowl or get to the Super Bowl. Let's see if they can be a plus 500 team this year that makes the postseason. Let's start with that.
1: Let's see if they can get a critical division win Sunday against Green Bay. That would be a good start.
0: Yes.
1: And then go down and get one in Chicago. And then you're the early pace setter. It still means things can go sideways, but you two division wins in 2 games would be monumental. I did see an interview with KOC the other day, and he was asked if he thinks about the Super Bowl and winning it. And he says, I do every day. He says, I picture the parade and how it's going to be and this passionate fan base. And if it ever does happen, I mean, close your eyes. Think about it. I believe the state of Minnesota would shut down, not just in the Twin Cities, but War Road, Winona, Albert Lea, Austin. The whole state would shut down. Governor whoever, DeMuth or Klobuchar, they're going to say it is a state holiday. It's like a snow day, right? We're done. We are doing nothing today. And then it would not matter from that point on if the Vikings ever won another game. It would be like the Cubs.
0: Yeah, that's true. The Cubs got their World Series at my expense, of course.
1: They sure did.
0: Yeah, and if not for that rainstorm, that untimely rainstorm.
1: Yeah. Dear. Mm-hmm. Did you see the rare rainstorm in Los Angeles on Sunday?
0: No.
1: They had to put the tarp out at Dodger Stadium.
0: Do they have
1: a UFO sighting?
0: Do they have a tarp?
1: Well, they do.
0: Oh, okay.
1: I, I saw multiple videos on my phone.
0: Okay.
1: They actually had real rain, raindrops coming from the sky. I'm like, sometimes what you see with the Twins where there's a cloud and they will delay it, like recently. But yeah, I think the delay was 10 minutes, maybe nothing much, but they,
0: wow. I thought tarp wise, I thought they might have had to order out and wait for the tarp to arrive. And then somebody was had their laptop out looking up on Amazon or something. Can I order a tarp? And how fast can you get it here?
1: Knowing the Dodgers, they spend more on their tarp than the Guardians do on their entire roster.
0: No, that's probably true too.
1: Rainouts at Dodger Stadium, 17 since the ballpark opened in 1962.
0: Oh my goodness. Wow. Oh boy. 64 years or 60, this would be the 65th season. Although did we miss a whole season or we just missed parts of a season? I don't think we missed a whole season of baseball, did we? Did we ever miss a whole season because of the strike? Because of a strike or lockout?
1: That was hockey, I believe.
0: Yeah, I think baseball, that was the, what year was it? 94 into 95. We missed the 94 World Series. Yeah. There was none. And the 95 is when we picked it up in May.
1: Cripple the Montreal Expos, because in 94, they were the best team. Then the strike happened and they may have gone to the World Series, which they never did, as the Expos. And then they came back and everything unraveled, and they wound up in Washington, D.C.
0: Yeah, 94 in the American League, the team with the best record at the time was
1: Cleveland.
0: And it was. Of course, they picked up where they left off.
1: There too.
0: Well, they picked up where they left off in 95, though. They did go to the World Series. They just managed to lose again. All right. We'll get into some baseball later because your Twins are falling apart at the seams. We know that. And although Joe Ryan is back, but we'll get into that and lots of other stuff. I want to talk some high school football too, because week one is in the books. Week two is coming up here in a couple of days. They'll start again on Thursday this week for some reason. I don't know why, but they do.
1: And we'll talk some hockey.
0: Okay.
1: Wild training camp starts
0: next week.
1: In about 9 days, Jess Myers, St. Paul Pioneer Press, will give us an update on the Quinn Hughes contract situation.
0: Oh, boy.
1: We are 10K takes your rainout ticket.
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7: Ronald Reagan understood that preserving liberty required more than defending it. It had to be taught. In his 1989 farewell address, Reagan warned America about the danger of losing its national memory. If we forget what we did, we won't know who we are. Reagan understood that a free nation cannot preserve principles its people no longer understand. Every generation must learn why America's freedoms matter, understand the sacrifices that secured them, and accept the responsibilities that come with self-government. Liberty cannot be simply inherited. It must be intentionally passed from one generation to the next. Because when we fail to teach the meaning of freedom, we eventually lose the will to preserve it. So, are we preparing the next generation merely to inherit liberty, or teaching them why it is worth preserving?
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0: Derek behind the mics. Of course, Labor Day has come and gone. And the joke here in Minnesota is everyone is getting ready for winter. The state will shut up shop and brace for the first snowfall. So we thought we should talk some hockey today. Minnesota Wild open up training camp next week. And in the Zoom room now, our good friend Jess Myers from the St. Paul Pioneer Press, who's all over that Wild beat. Jess, let's start with this. I want to get your takeaways because the Quinn Hughes contract situation certainly is probably story number one entering camp. Cale Makar, we all know how good he is with the Colorado Avalanche, gets an 8-year, $163.2 million deal last week from Colorado. He's 27 years old. First guy to earn over $20 million a season in NHL history. Does this impact or set the bar of what Hughes might want from Minnesota?
1: I think so. And, you know, you mentioned the salary he got. This is an interesting conversation I had over the summer. Gopher alumni golf outing. Jackson Lacombe was there. Fantastic defenseman for the Anaheim Ducks. Former Gopher, All-American here, all of that. I made this point to Jackson Lacombe back in, I think it was December. So roughly, what, 8 months ago? Jackson Lacombe signed what was at the time the richest contract in the history of the Anaheim Ducks, paying him $9 million a year. By the start of this season, so 8 months later, he has a teammate making double that.
2: Wow.
1: So what has happened to the salaries? And you could argue maybe it started with Kirill Kaprizov almost a year ago, 50 weeks ago maybe, getting $17 million a year from the Wild. But the simple fact is Kirill Kaprizov will never play a game as the highest paid player in the NHL because now he's got, you know, three, four guys making more than him. So looking at all of that and keeping in mind the fact that Quinn Hughes is still a pretty young guy. I think he's like 26, 27. He might not be looking for 8 years at $20 million. Now, if I were Bill Guerin, I would offer him 8 years at $20 million right now. And the idea of wrapping him up for 8 years, I think, is most Wild fans' dream with what, you know, the impact he had on this team in the relatively short sample they saw him, 48 regular season games. I think he's looking for something more in the 3 to 4 year range. And I said this on social media, and I'll stand by it. Bill Guerin is the reigning GM of the year in the NHL. If he can get more than a 3 year contract out of Quinn Hughes, when if and when they eventually sign an extension, give him the trophy for next year, too, because I think that would be a real coup.
3: Okay. We've experienced long contracts here in Minnesota, as you know, kind of hamstrung the Wild for a few years until last year, I might add. Do you think it would be wise to go that deep? I thought 4 years was about what made the most sense, but give me your thoughts on that based on the Suter and Parisi deal that was good but not great and then went bad towards the end.
1: Well, the good thing for Wild fans and the good thing, frankly, for fans of any team that doesn't want to see their team hamstrung by a ridiculous contract is you can't sign for 13 years anymore. You know, the day that the Chuck Fletcher inked both of those guys to 13-year contracts,
3: fair point,
1: you know, which paid each of them $95 million, you could do that back then. Now the maximum term is 8 years, and pretty soon it's going to be 7 years. So they've changed the NHL as a result of some of the problems there. At the same time, the salary cap's going up. So, you know, you wonder what the cap space will look like 5-6 years from now. But, you know, the backstory to all of this with Quinn Hughes is that he's got two brothers who play for the New Jersey Devils. One of them, you know, is a defenseman who's okay. One of them is an Olympic hero star whose contract is going to be up 3 years from now. So the idea of the two primary Hughes brothers hitting free agency at the same time seems like what, you know, something that they would want and go somewhere as a package deal. The family is based in Michigan, so there's this thought that they maybe want to play together with the Red Wings sometime. You know, we'll see how it all plays out, I guess.
3: Okay, fair enough.
0: Jess Myers, our guest here on 10K Takes, Minnesota Wild beat writer for the St. Paul Pioneer Press. And let's just – and I realize if either Quinn or Jack get on the open market, Jess, there will be a lot of teams that will drool over the prospects of having those guys, maybe as a package. But let's just pin it down to New Jersey and Minnesota and take off your Wild sunglasses, if you will. What's a more attractive market to play in? New Jersey is essentially New York City. Obviously, Minnesota has a, you know, a great hockey history in the state. Where do you think a player would rather be?
1: I think right now, today, 2026 September, the Minnesota Wild are in a window where stars seem to be aligning. They have key players in key places. They look to be a top five team in the NHL next season, maybe the season beyond that, depending on how some players develop. There seems to be a window of opportunity to win a Stanley Cup in Minnesota in the next, let's say, 3, 4, 5 years. Based on that, and you talk to any player in the NHL and they say, my primary thing is I want my name on the cup. I think Minnesota is a more attractive place right now. Now, interestingly, we brought him up, once already in this conversation. Zach Parise loved playing in New Jersey, loved living there. Had a place in Hoboken, overlooking the New York City skyline. Had nothing but good things to say about his time in New Jersey. They obviously are a program with some past glory. They got 3 Stanley Cup banners there. Bill Guerin was a member of their first Stanley Cup winning team. New Jersey. It's easy to bash New Jersey. Newark is not a great town, but there are a lot of good things in that market. I'm not going to say why would you want to play in New Jersey, because I know a lot of people who have played there and have liked it there. You get the advantage of playing in New York City, essentially, without the pressure. You're not a Ranger. You're not an Islander. You kind of fly under the radar a little bit, which I think is pretty nice. But let's face it, Minnesota's a hockey market first and foremost. And, there's something to be said about that. I'm encouraged by the fact that somebody like Blake Coleman gets traded here a month and a half ago, and they've uprooted the entire family. They're living in the western suburbs now. They're excited to be in Minnesota. So you do see that element of it as well. And you especially hear from Canadian players who say playing in Minnesota is maybe as close as you get to playing in a Canadian market as you would in the NHL.
3: All right. I've got my kind of football line charts up. Who's going to be GT1 and GT2 for your Wild this year? I mean, that's all you hear now with the Vikings. QB2, is it going to be Carson Wentz? Is it going to be J.J. McCarthy? Who's going to be goaltender 1 and goaltender 2 for the Wild? Well, and is that back end of the Wild's defense with those two good enough to win a cup?
1: I think so. Now, here's the gigantic if in all of that. You've got, I think, maybe the best, one of the better defensive tandems in the NHL when you pair Brock Faber with Quinn Hughes.
3: Right.
1: If they stay healthy. Because yes, we've proven time and time again, playing defense in the NHL is a horribly risky thing to do to the human body. Getting in the way of pucks as a job has inherent risks in with it. But back to your original question about the goaltending. Jesper Wallstedt, I think, is clearly the number one goalie on this team. If his work in the playoffs didn't prove that, he had one bad game out of, what'd they play, 11 games?
3: Yep.
1: He had one lousy game. He played 10 of 11 games. He had one lousy game, let up 8 goals. It was just one of those crazy games. Now, keep in mind, the guy on the other end of the rink let up 5, so it wasn't a stellar defensive effort all around. He's going to be the guy going into to training camp, and part of that is for the fact that Philippe Gustafsson will not be available. He had off-season surgery. He struggled down the stretch, and part of that can be attributed to the idea that he probably wasn't fully healthy. So he's probably not going to be available until November. They went out and got Calvin Picard in a trade. He's been a good, serviceable goalie. So I think that's what the tandem looks like going into game 1, October 1st in Nashville, is Wally in goal with Picard as the backup. And then it will get really interesting, I think, especially if Gustafsson comes back healthy.
3: Right.
1: That all of a sudden you've got some options there. And does that mean, that you dangle one of them as trade bait in a major move? Keep in mind, there's a disgruntled center still sitting there in Detroit who wants to be moved. nothing has happened there. So I think things get really interesting if all of a sudden it's a three-headed goalie monster on this roster.
3: Wait a minute. There's something has happened. They fired their GM.
1: Right.
3: In the middle of the summer, no less. What in the world? Right. How do you wait until, what was it, June 15th to let Steve Yzerman go?
1: That and keep in mind, not only firing a GM, but, this is akin to firing Tom Landry back in the day when the Cowboys did
3: saying.
1: It. Yzerman was essentially a deity in the Michigan hockey community with what he did on the ice, with what he did in Tampa, kind of building Stanley Cup rosters there, and then coming back to Detroit, which everybody thought was a cure-all. Well, certainly wasn't. So not only is he fired in the middle of the season, but one of the funnier questions I heard last week out at the State Fair when Bill Guerin was making his rounds, he was on a different radio program, and he was asked, if you want to talk to Detroit about Dylan Larkin or anybody, who do you call right now? I mean, it seems to be this question of who's in charge of the Red Wings at this point. And that's maybe a tough one to figure out.
3: Yeah.
0: Yeah. And a pedigree franchise, an original 16 Detroit. And right now they're being run like they're in the American Hockey League. It's amazing. Let me ask you, Jess.
1: And by the way, fantastic rink in Detroit. If you haven't been there, Little Caesars Arena is really a great place to watch a hockey game. Kind of a monument to the, you know, the glory days of the Red Wings, and you know, one of the original six franchises, and you know, Gordie Howe and all of that. So you know, it sounds weird to say, hey, fun vacation, go to Detroit in the winter, but if as a pure hockey destination, it is a pretty cool place.
0: Well, why not? Then you can go over the Gordie Howe Bridge to Canada, right? If you right? so desire. Exactly.
3: Okay.
0: Z. Booyum, he and Marco Rossi, Liam Ogren, and a top pick were sent by Minnesota to Vancouver last December in the Quinn Hughes blockbuster trade. The Canucks obviously like Booyum. They signed him to an 8-year, $75 million contract extension that begins next season. As you look at this trade now, I think it's fair to say the Wild are very happy with Hughes. But is there a possibility down the road if Booyum becomes a star, and I know you liked him when he came onto the scene out of the University of Denver, that maybe Vancouver will also get some bang for their buck in this deal?
1: Absolutely. And, I mean, to hand a guy $9 million a year on a long-term deal after he's played one full season in the NHL just shows you how much belief there is in Z. Booyum. I mean, that was, you know, when I saw the details of the Quinn Hughes trade come down, that was the one where I went, oh, boy, ooh. You know, I guess I didn't mind up giving up Rossi. He had obviously a ton of potential, a great player. Ogren, you know, this didn't seem to be the right fit for him. They gave away a number one draft pick. You know, that's kind of seems to be the price of doing business. But that was the one that kind of stuck with me is, you know, Ziv Booyum could be Quinn Hughes in 3-4 years. So you're giving away future potential for a win now attitude. And once again, that speaks to this window that that the Minnesota Wild believe they're in right now. But yeah, it also is an example of that salary escalation we talked about, that, you know, one full season under his belt plus a couple of playoff games for the Wild against Vegas the year before, and Ziv Booyum commands that kind of salary, which again, 8 months ago would have made him the highest paid player in Ducks history, and now there's a guy making double that on the same roster.
3: Wow. All right. It's
1: just crazy the way it's gone. And let me bring this full circle, because I mentioned Detroit and the potential trade for Dylan Larkin. If they truly want Matt Boldy, and Matt Boldy's making, I think, $7 million a year right now on what looks like maybe the greatest bargain contract in the NHL, I wouldn't even pick up the phone if you're Bill Guerin. Nobody's going to trade Matt Boldy at this point.
3: Okay. I want to go circle back to training camp, and I'm giving you 1 minute on this answer. As you look at the upcoming training camp, what questions need to be answered? What are you curious about with this 2026-2027 squad as they head into camp that might need to be answered as we go along?
1: Biggest question you got to answer, who is going to be the wingman for Kirill Kaprizov? Because everybody saw what he could do with Matt Zuccarello, and everybody saw seemingly how little he could do with anybody else on his wing. And that's the question now. You've got Matt Zuccarello playing in Los Angeles. He threw out the first pitch at the Dodgers game last week on King's Night at Dodger Stadium. You know, so that's going to be the biggest thing you have to figure out, is what's that top line going to look like? Kaprizov with who and who? Do you put Ryan Hartman back in the middle with that kind of grit that he plays with, and then find somebody who's got some chemistry on that other wing for Kaprizov? But that's going to be the line combination everybody is looking for.
0: And before we let you go, Jess, I don't want to forget about this. I saw it a couple days ago. Jessie Pierce, everybody loved her, NHL.com. We lost her tragically a few months ago. The Jessie Pierce Community Cup will feature 8 teams at the Tria Rink. It'll be a tournament December 11th through the 13th in St. Paul. So it's a good way for the Wild to kind of, you know, preserve her memory, and she'll never be forgotten.
1: Absolutely. What a cool deal, too. And if you knew Jessie, like a lot of us did, such a perfect way to honor her memory, putting her name on a hockey tournament where, you know, kids come out and play, because, you know, youth sports, her children, you know, promoting the game were so much a part of her life that, you know, just a great, great way to honor her memory. And yeah, certainly hope the Wild aren't on the road then, because I'd certainly like to be a part of it.
0: All right, Jess, good stuff. We'll talk to you soon. The puck drops next week, training camp.
1: Coming up quick. Summer's over. Let's go. Let's make it happen.
0: Jess Meyer, St. Paul Pioneer Press, Minnesota Wild beat writer, here on 10K Takes, your NHL ticket.
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0: Takes on a Tuesday, a Taco Tuesday.
3: Yes.
0: Welcome back to our trip, away for the long Labor Day weekend. And here we go. NFL season begins tomorrow, of course.
3: Oh,
0: as it should.
3: Yeah, right.
0: Vikings and Packers in Minneapolis on Sunday. Border battle, House of Noise, 3:25 p.m. kickoff. College football well underway. I don't know if you saw the Western Michigan game.
3: Oh, my goodness.
0: And I know the scorn and hatred you have for the Wolverines.
3: Well, this just adds to it. Bunch of cheats.
0: Oh, my goodness.
3: how do you – I have no idea how you give them – put it. This is like Russia and the United States Olympic basketball 1972 all over again. Keep putting 1 second back up on the clock until the Wolverines somehow manage to win. Terrible.
0: It was
3: terrible.
0: it was, and I don't have anything against Michigan. But for them to come up with that kind of a call and the minutia of it was remarkable. The Big Ten broke it down. I saw their announcement, and the MAC, Mid-American Conference, where Western Michigan plays, they accepted the explanation. They really aren't squawking about it. So you can debate the whole thing about adding the second. I think it's pretty bogus. It's just so much minutia. But the other thing is, and I will give Michigan credit, if you saw the play where the game should have ended, it was a horrible call. Oh, run everybody out of bounds and then throw the ball and hope you're going to win on a Hail Mary? It doesn't work that way. You need to stay in the end zone. And I was telling people that I saw the game with, I said, on this play, you better run guys to the goal line. At least three wideouts or receivers got to get to the goal line, throw it up for grabs. You could even have a trailer who maybe catches a tip ball. Well, that's where the winning touchdown was caught when Bryce Underwood, heaved it to the heavens, and they got the touchdown reception by the kid, J.J. Buchanan. But that's how you do a last-second prayer throw. You don't run out of bounds. Yeah. So they caught a huge break, and they did make it happen. Western Michigan should have never allowed that touchdown. Wow.
3: Yeah, well, shouldn't have ever been allowed in the first place. That was a bad mistake by the officials, without question in my mind.
0: Yeah, I saw one Facebook post. It had a sign that said, "Welcome to Ann Arbor. Now set your clock up by 1 second."
3: Yeah, exactly. That's pretty good. Yeah, that's pretty good, actually.
0: So here we go.
3: All right. Your Twins fade continued yesterday. They lost 2 out of 3 to the White Sox. They lost the opener to the Tigers yesterday. I think that this party is basically over. I mean, they're going to have to go on a run that they haven't proven that they can make. I just don't see it. We haven't seen it on a consistent basis. And the 2026 season, while it has had its moments, I'm talking about good moments, is not going to end the way Twins fans want it to end. They're
0: 4.5 games out of the final wild card spot, and they have to leap past
3: a bunch.
0: 3-4 teams to get there. They're 7.5 behind the Chicago White Sox in the AL Central. And look, I know there weren't a lot of expectations going in, but I'm not one who says, okay, you just excuse it as, hey, they're where they should be. This AL is so mediocre, minus 4 teams, essentially, New York, Boston, Tampa Bay, Chicago White Sox. I'll put the White Sox in the good category now. They've proven themselves. But everything else is up for grabs, and the Twins at this point are falling off the radar. And there's nothing but mediocrity. There's going to be a couple subpar teams or worse in the playoffs, and they couldn't even hang with it. You're right. Unless they get scorching hot, they're cooked.
3: Yeah, and scorching hot would mean doing something that they haven't done all year. They haven't put big win streaks together. They haven't proven anything to me. They've had some moments, and it looked for a while like they might be able to make a run here at the end, but I don't see it. They don't have enough pitching. Joe Ryan comes back, and he was mediocre. So, and Byron's hurt again. It's just same song and dance. But that said, I think that there are some positives, and I'm going to pull out those positives and give them to you in my post Labor Day take of the day, which is coming up here in a few minutes. How about that?
0: Yeah. Hey, now that's a reason to stick around here on 10K Takes, your Minnesota Twins ticket.
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0: Cake Takes, final segment of today's show on a Taco Tuesday. Time for takes of the day. Before we get to that, though, I did want to salute Ellie De La Cruz, Cincinnati Reds, on Sunday. Reds hosting Milwaukee at Great American Ballpark. And there was an injured bird on the infield grass.
1: Oh, boy.
0: And Reds starting pitcher Brady Singer, first base umpire Chris Guccione, and the Cincinnati bat boy were trying to get the bird to fly away, but apparently it was unable to do so, and they weren't quite sure what to do. And then Ellie De La Cruz runs onto the scene, grabs the bird and rescues it and takes it in the dugout, and then he came up to the plate and he slugged a home run. He also had a two-run double as the Reds beat the Brewers, so Ellie De La Cruz can do it all. He can even save the bird.
1: Birdman.
0: Good for him. Okay. And he hit a home run last night at Dodger Stadium to lead off the game. So
1: he's pretty good, by the way.
0: He's incredibly good. And I hope, and I say this as a Dodger fan, but I hope he stays in Cincinnati. But he's so good, if he ever gets on the market, watch out.
1: Yeah. You're right. And at the top of the show, I mentioned we were talking some high school football. So the week two begins Thursday this week again, which is crazy to think about. Again, Thursday night football, but and we've got a pretty good one. Edina and Wayzata both winners in their opening round games last Thursday, as it were. Of course, Wayzata now coached by Darren Lampker, the longtime Osseo coach who went to Augsburg and then came back to Osseo and now is at Wayzata. I think Wayzata is going to be pretty good this year with Darren as the head coach. I've known Darren a long time. And then Edina, you're defending state champions in Class 6A. So should be a pretty good game on Thursday night this week. And then Friday, we got your squad, Champlin Park, taking on Andover. And that should be interesting as well.
0: Yeah.
1: Your Rebels winning 35 rip over St. Michael Albertville on their opener. So some really good matchups we've got here on 1440 this week, and I wanted to give mention to them or about them so that folks can tune in this weekend.
0: Yeah, fair enough. And now we will get to takes of the day. And the,
1: yes.
0: 10K takes Jumbotron today, powered by water from Lake St. Clair.
1: Mm-hmm.
0: At least I think that's the name of that lake next to Detroit. It hasn't been renamed yet. It's the border between Michigan and Ontario. Pure Michigan is where the Twins are playing Detroit tonight, trying to find a way to get their mojo back. But anyways, are you angry, cranky, grumpy, giddy, sarcastic, salty, happy? What are you today?
1: Well, I already told you. I gave away the clue last segment. I'm going to spin positive on the Twins this year. Now, as I mentioned a little bit earlier, this is not going to be a playoff team. And I've been saying this for weeks. They don't look like one. They don't have enough pitching. They don't have enough depth in their pitching, so on and so forth. But there have been some positives this year. Clearly, Cody Clements has been a positive this year. I mean, this guy has played out of his mind, if you ask me. But both defensively and offensively, he has been probably their best overall player in 2026. I think that Luke Keyshaw has turned a corner. And, you know, we saw him struggle at the beginning of the year. I think we still have some issues with him defensively. They're going to have to find a spot for this guy. I know they've been sticking him in the outfield. He doesn't have the arm for a right fielder. Maybe left field is his deal long term. He was so-so at second base, so there are still some things to work out with him, but he hits the ball. I like Culpepper at short. He looks promising. What about Gomez as your closer? They got this guy off the scrap heap, and he's been pretty good for them. And then, of course, the rookie Walker Jenkins. I mean, he is their top prospect and probably will only get better. Let's hope that he continues to get better. You're getting Byron Buxton. I know he didn't play as much as you want him to play this year. He's having a really good year until he got hurt again. But, you know, all things considered, his deal, his contract is a pretty good deal for the Twins. So there's a lot to be hopeful for with the Twins. Pablo Lopez comes back next year, let's hope. Taj Bradley's been good. So there are some good things happening, but it's going to have to wait at least until next year.
0: All right, and the 10K takes Jumbotron, powered today by water from Lake St. Clair right next to Detroit. Twins and Tigers playing tonight in Pure, Michigan, says you are a happy camper.
1: Yeah.
0: Yes, indeed. It's rare. That's good.
1: It is.
0: You should smile more.
1: Thank you.
0: My take of the day, you know, I take my shots at broadcasters and networks now and then, as do you. But I'm going to throw out some kudos. I watched most of that Western Michigan, Michigan game. By the way, Western Michigan, PJ Fleck's old school,
1: right,
0: where he used to coach. And Jason Garrett was the NBC color analyst. And I got to tell you, I think he's excellent. He's a former coach of the Dallas Cowboys.
1: Right.
0: Also was an undrafted player in 89, bounced around the NFL maps, New Orleans. He also played in Canada, Ottawa, Dallas, New York Giants, Tampa Bay, Miami. So this guy, and he's been a broadcaster with NBC for a while now. He's a three-time Super Bowl champion. He was the NFL Coach of the Year in 2016. I forgot about that.
1: Yep.
0: But I think he breaks the game down in really well. And there's not too much. There's some X's and O's there. But he makes it where the average Joe or Jane can understand what he's talking about. So he played, and he's an Ivy League guy. He played at Princeton. So he brings the IQ there, but he's able to convey it in a way that I think most people can understand it. I just thought he did a great job on the broadcast, and he's one of the better analysts I've heard in a while. So I'm going to say Jason Garrett, good job on what was – and I don't think he leaned to Notre Dame too much. I know NBC – is the Notre Dame Broadcasting Company. They carry most of the games. I get it. But I thought it was a very down-the-road, neutral broadcast. And they sensed, I think, that, hey, Western Michigan might win this and should have won it. But I just thought he did a great job.
1: All right. On that positive note, two positive takes.
0: Wow.
1: It's positive. We're out of time, so let's get out of here.
0: Nothing but smiling emojis today. Let's UPS out those thank yous. One to Rocky, one to Jess Myers. For Wally, I'm Eric Sink. So long. We are 10K Takes, your sports ticket.
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4: With SRN News, I'm Keith Peters in Washington. The midterm elections are now less than 2 months away, but correspondent Ben Thomas says there are primaries still to be held.
5: Historically, one of the early states casting votes in presidential years, New Hampshire's only now holding its 2026 primary. The headline contest is for the U.S. Senate seat held by retiring Democrat Gene Shaheen. On the Republican side, two former U.S. Senators, John Sununu and Scott Brown, are among eight candidates competing for the party's nomination. Democrats will choose between Congressman Chris Pappas, considered the frontrunner, scientist and Democratic Socialist Karishma Mansoor, and three other candidates. Poll closing times vary across the state, but the last is 8 p.m. Eastern. I'm Ben Thomas.
4: On Wall Street, the Dow down by 628 points. This is SRN News.
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14: Foundations of Freedom, a look at America's founding principles and the leaders who shaped our nation.
15: Ronald Reagan understood that preserving liberty required more than defending it. It had to be taught. In his 1989 farewell address, Reagan warned America about the danger of losing its national memory. If we forget what we did, we won't know who we are. Reagan understood that a free nation cannot preserve principles its people no longer understand. Every generation must learn why America's freedoms matter, understand the sacrifices that secured them, and accept the responsibilities that come with self-government. Liberty cannot be simply inherited. It must be intentionally passed from one generation to the next. Because when we fail to teach the meaning of freedom, we eventually lose the will to preserve it. So, are we preparing the next generation merely to inherit liberty, or teaching them why it is worth preserving?
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19: From Bloomberg World Headquarters in New York, I'm Doug Krisner. Let's update top stories and market action. We begin with the U.S.-Canada trade war. Earlier today, Canada imposed new tariffs on hundreds of products from the U.S., with levies ranging from 15 to 50%. And now we are learning that the U.S. is moving to ban some imports of Canadian dairy and auto products. We're focused very much on what's happening in the crude oil market. Prices rallied in New York trading today after Iranian media reported several explosions near Karg Island. This is Iran's strategically important oil export hub. Then later in the day, a U.S. official said, yes, American forces struck targets near Karg Island and the port city of Jask in response to attempted missile attacks on a U.S. warship. In New York trading, WTI was up 1.7%. Now, in late trading, WTI up 1.3% at $94.25. Higher oil prices in turn sending Treasury yields higher, more so at the short end of the Treasury curve, with the two-year today up 2 basis points, last quoted at 4.39%. Higher yields weighed on the equity market. We had the S&P dropping for a second straight session with a decline of a half of 1%. On an otherwise down day, shares in Intel were up 9% today. That was after DigiTimes reported the company is expected to raise prices. Apple is set to unveil its first ever foldable iPhone. That will happen tomorrow, and this represents the company's biggest single design change in the iPhone's near 20-year history. Here's Bloomberg's Mark Gurman.
20: This design, this aha moment, intersected with the core technologies coming to a place where Apple thought it actually could bring a product to market. And then they set their sights on 2026, and here we are. This will be debuted tomorrow, not by Tim Cook, but by his successor, John Ternus. And the transition date of September 1, that was intentionally chosen so Ternus could be the one to introduce this device and sort of put his face and his stamp on it.
19: That is Bloomberg's Mark Gurman. Today, shares in Apple were up nearly 1.2%. LIV Golf has filed for Chapter 11 bankruptcy protection, a dramatic fall for the Saudi-backed league. It had big ambitions of challenging the supremacy of the PGA Tour. Right now in Chicago, Nikkei futures down a little more than a tenth of 1%. The cash market in Tokyo will be up and running at the top of the hour. The yen right now, 153.65. 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And whenever you want it with Bloomberg News Now. 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
23: I'm Michelle Hussein, and you're listening to

0: from the very early days of this podcast on making sense of the world, AI has often been part of the conversation. We have wanted to understand its ever-expanding impact. And so I have talked to pioneers and evangelists like Mustafa Suleiman, as well as realists and critics like Meredith Whitaker and Karen Howe. It's a field dominated by immense American companies, the giants behind ChatGPT, Claude, Gemini, and others. But this week, we really wanted to dig into what's coming out of China, the AI-embedded products, devices, and apps that are already serving a huge population, that are popular in many other countries, and potentially winning a global AI race. These advances are especially notable because the United States has for some years been restricting Chinese access to the most advanced chips, the components that essentially make AI possible. Who can really explain this landscape, we thought? And the person we turn to is himself an AI pioneer. Kai-Fu Lee was born in Taiwan, but at the age of 11, his parents sent him to live in the United States. He learned English at school in Tennessee. And in the 1980s, he was doing his PhD on how computers could recognize speech. From there, he went to work for Apple, then Microsoft, then Google, which poached him with a multi-million dollar pay deal that showed his value to them back in 2005. He was at the forefront of American tech going into China, and Beijing is where he lives today. He's invested in dozens of tech startups, which means there are a number of Chinese billionaires who owe their fortunes to him. And today he has his own AI firm, 01.ai. So Kai-Fu Lee has seen a lot, and as a tech CEO, he remains part of a landscape which will further change our lives. I think he is able to connect the transformative power of technology to our lives in a pretty unique way. He has a new book coming out called AI Native, The Mandate to Transform Your Company. But really, he thinks and talks about our changing world in the broadest sense. Here's how our conversation began. Hello, Dr. Kai-Fu Lee. Can you hear me?
1: Hi, Michelle. Yes.
0: Thank you very much for taking the time. Have we kept you later than usual in your office in Beijing to talk to us?
1: No. You know we're 996, right?
0: 996?
1: 9 a.m. to 9 p.m., 6 days a week.
0: Oh, wow. Okay. You still work like that?
1: Actually, I do not. But that's the way people talk about working in China.
0: Okay. I see. Let me set the scene broadly for you about why we wanted to turn to you and to hear your perspective right now. It's because there are so many headlines and news of developments in AI in the US and China. You know both these countries. You have seen, in fact, the entire trajectory of the development of this technology over 40 years. So Let me just start by asking you this. What do you think today is still underappreciated about the power of AI?
1: I think there are two things. One is the speed of improvement and the reduction of costs. Most people do not realize that AI is solving tasks 10 times longer than it was 1 year ago. So if AI solved a 4-minute task a year ago, now it can solve a 40-minute task.
0: Okay, so it's getting better and better at longer, more complex tasks.
1: Right. And if you want to look at it with a skeptical view, it is displacing 10 times more human work, potentially. So the acceleration of the faster intelligence is going to drive adoption like no technology ever has before. So much more than the steam engine, so much more than the internet, so much more than Moore's Law. The second is a consequence of AI improving that fast means that the fabric of our companies, enterprises, society, government will need to consider the drastic changes that will bring about. And in my view, the CEO is currently one of the least aware of how important and transformative this

0: AI technology is, because the companies affects everything, right? We all have jobs, and the jobs are going to change. In 5 years, the typical successful company's organizational chart will be quite different from today. The people who occupy the most important places, their qualifications will look quite different than today, because AI workers are becoming better and cheaper, faster, at a pace that people cannot fathom. And in order to make that work effectively in an organization, it cannot be retrofitted into an organization with a hierarchy intended to manage people. AI workers don't need hierarchies. All the information is connected. What they need is people who will know how to design the right problem to solve, organize AI to solve it, and also, very importantly, willing to be accountable if anything goes wrong, because AI can't be accountable.
1: So what are the qualifications then that would put people in these positions? What are you advocating in terms of what people study in order to make the most of this revolution?
0: I suggest they study one thing, which is how to solve hard problems and come up with new problems, work with AI to solve them, and to command armies of AI to massively parallel solve complex problems. But this is not coding. This does not require any engineering background. A humanities student can easily do this. This does require willingness to work on complex problems, ability to fuse multiple sources of information. So these are kind of the hard requirements. They can be learned, even for an older, non-tech background person. That's the good thing.
1: Good to know.
0: What's more important is what kind of a person one is. And if that doesn't match, then no chance. And this position has been called by Steve Jobs and Jack Dorsey as the DRI, directly responsible individual. And the soft traits are more important than the hard traits. The soft traits include singular responsibility. That means anything goes wrong, the buck stops here. Second is a willingness to do whatever it takes to accomplish something with the tenacity and ownership of a project. And the third is ability to work with other people and processes.
1: Can I put a real-world example to you? Our team right here. We are a small team who work together to produce this podcast. Myself, an executive producer, a handful of other producers, video editors working on different aspects of this. I would hate to think of a future where it's me and essentially a version of an AI team, that I might be the directly responsible individual and everyone else around me is an AI colleague. I hope that's not the future that you're trying to prepare me for.
0: I am not saying the group is one person and all AI. It's as many people as is needed to ensure that the people connection part is worked out. I don't know enough about your business, so I'm using my business as an example. So maybe a unit of 20 people and 100 AI to begin with, then over time, if the business is flat, then probably fewer people and more AI. If the business is growing, then maybe more people and more AI. So I'm not saying there will be no people left. There are some tasks. You mentioned video editing. So if I want to set up a one-person company that automatically edits videos, I actually know a company like this. It's a one-person company. They make videos for handyman and gardeners in the U.S. And basically, the handyman and gardeners submit their pictures and videos, and AI chops them up, puts music and background, and then promotes them on TikTok, Instagram, and gets them referrals of deals. And it also promotes their own service to the communities of handymen and gardeners. So this would have been a team of probably 20 people, but now it's one person.
1: I mean, the implications of that are obvious, aren't they? And I don't just mean in this field, in so many other fields. Look at the protests that have just happened in India, where so many young people, their frustrations, I mean, they were partly about the exam process, but there were also more general frustrations at the kind of entry-level jobs they would have had in the past in places like call centers and others aren't there anymore. So there are very serious social implications, unless you're saying there will be enough jobs just in other fields for all of those people.
0: Well, I think there will be jobs in certain new industries. And I think our whole society needs to rethink how much we depend on jobs, because AI will generate a lot of wealth. And I think we can find ways of redistribution so people can work fewer hours and be paid for activities that were not economically important. But I think this is all very hard to communicate to someone who couldn't find a job or lost his or her job. So this has been something I've talked about since my first AI book in 2018, The Job Displacement is Coming. Let's start the training, the preparation. And now I think it's just recently, rapidly risen to a very high levels.
1: More from my conversation with Kai-Fu Lee coming up. I'm Michelle Hussein, and this is Bloomberg.
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17: A recent edition of the Odd Lots podcast, Joe Weisenthal and Tracy Alloway speak with Stanford professor David Duffy on what's behind the big surge in U.S. government bond yields.
18: Just on a basic level, when you look at yields on something like the 30-year above 5%, when you see a yield at that level, what do you think? What is it telling you?
19: Well, if I'm the Secretary of the Treasury, it's telling me that the United States is spending a heck of a lot on interest expense, and I need to do what I can to get those yields down. The question is, what can the Treasury Secretary do? As an economist, I run the following thought experiment. Suppose, Tracy, I were to convince you there's no inflation risk. Inflation, as indicated in today's markets, is pretty stable going forward. The sovereign is not going to default. You are, let's say, a hedge fund, a macro hedge fund. You have $20 billion of the 10 years. And
18: I wish, but go on.
19: And I'm calling from the Treasury Department, and I'm suggesting that you could take another 10. There's space on your own balance sheet to do that. Now, given the conditions that I described for the safe bonds, why wouldn't you? And the reason is you already have what you chose to have at 5.3%. And in order to get you to buy $10 billion more, you need a higher yield to compensate you. Mm. The foreign central banks, they have had what they need for a long time now. They're not buying more. Foreign investors generally are not keeping up with the size of the bond market. So it's the discretionary investors, the mutual funds, hedge funds, banks, insurance companies, pension funds that are yield sensitive and are being asked to take more of a pretty safe asset, but they're not going to do it unless they get more yield compensation.
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1: I'm Michelle Hussein, and you're listening to highlights of the Michelle Hussein Show podcast on Bloomberg Radio. Today, I'm speaking to tech CEO Kai-Fu Lee. Another thing on my mind that I'd love to get your insight on is what is going on at American tech and particularly AI companies and Chinese ones. And you're uniquely placed to tell us about both those worlds because you've moved within them. You worked for Apple, Microsoft, and Google. And for Microsoft and Google, you were at the forefront of their foundations in China. Let's take companies like OpenAI and Anthropic. How much of a challenge do Chinese versions like DeepSeek and Moonshot represent to them?
0: I think they represent a significant challenge, especially if they continue to keep up at the recent levels, because OpenAI and Anthropic always stayed number one or two by most metrics in the AI quality, but their models are closed and not open source. The Chinese models have been largely open source. The models trailing them trail between anywhere between 3 and 15 months. Right now, it's probably 6 months behind because everyone's pushing out new models. So what this means is if you were OpenAI or Anthropic, you would have a product you sell for a very high price that is deeply discounted with an open source version that is equivalent to your best model 6 months ago. So it's like, would you pay $50,000 for a Tesla of this year or $15,000 Tesla that's 6 months old? Mm-hmm. Obviously, the second is a strong value proposition.
1: So in the long run, do you think the Chinese companies will be the ones which are more likely to make a profit?
0: No. No, I do not. I think the American companies will make more money. So Anthropic and OpenAI have built the iPhone. The Chinese companies are more like the way Google felt. It's like, okay, you got the best product. We'll build something that's almost as good and sell it very cheaply. In this case, very, very low cost, sometimes near zero, and just win a larger share. And the rest may come later or may not, but for now, let's get market share. Mm. So like Android, the open source models will have more share, more footprint, more usage, but people will pay very little. In some cases, they just copy the model and they pay for the servers on which it's run, but they don't actually pay the Chinese companies anything. Yeah. And that's being sacrificed to gain share. Whereas the Anthropic and OpenAI, they have the American enterprise system selling enterprise software products that are very highly priced, and large companies are getting good value, so they pay a lot of money for the software. So iPhone makes by far the most money, but Android has the larger market share.
1: That is a really useful analogy, I think. And obviously, I'm thinking about all those countries in the world where iPhones are unaffordable and people are using Android phones. Do you think then that the DeepSeek and the Moonshot models like Kimi, for example, which Moonshot recently brought out, in most of the world, in developing countries, these will be AI to people, that China will win that global race, if you like?
0: I think that's a likely outcome. It presumes a few things. One is that Chinese companies continue to trail not too far. It's possible because of the talent depth in the Silicon Valley companies that some company comes out with something that takes much longer to match. Let's say 2 years, 3 years, in which case that may not hold. The second really is, who's going to build the apps for the people in these developing countries? So there's not a lot of money to be made in these countries. And the Chinese model companies already don't make much money on what they sell. So who's going to build that nice interface that OpenAI and other companies have done and cater to the languages for all of these developing countries? Mm-hmm. So we'll have to see how that plays out. Right now, there's not enough carrier for the Chinese products to conquer the consumers of developing countries.
1: How has Chinese advance in AI been possible to this extent, given that the US for several years now, from the time of President Biden, has restricted access to the most powerful semiconductors?
0: I think that set of export control undervalued the Chinese companies and their engineers' tenacity and willingness to do whatever it takes to get things to work, despite a lack of resources. And so DeepSeek probably had 1 to 3% of the GPU power of the top American rivals, and they were able to produce almost comparable results. And that's through the kind of dirty work. If people can imagine the dirty work, right? The dirty work it takes to, fix your car, polish your car, and things like that. So the Chinese people basically view it as a challenge, and they'll work hard on things that are not glorious, not interesting, but gets the job done. So it's maybe 10 times more engineering work to deliver that exceptional result. So I think that was an underestimation. And the other really is that I think the speed at which the Chinese companies learned the technology also went through a very fast accelerating pace. I think for the moment ChatGPT came out, I would argue US was 3 to 4 years ahead of China. And I think today we're talking 6 months. Wow. So the speed at which the gap narrowed in technology and the degree to which hardworking engineering overcame the hardware deficiency, I think those were surprises to the policymakers.
1: So it's an underestimation of human ingenuity and capacity for hard work, I guess. I'm also curious about the fact that the Chinese models tend to be open source and that other companies can take them, develop them, modify them, do their own products, because that does allow your competitors to come in and do a better version of your product. So why have the Chinese companies gone down that open source route rather than make them closed source like OpenAI, Anthropic, who obviously don't want to give away the tech that they've spent money developing?
0: I think it's because they don't think they're more likely to win that. I mean, every company makes a choice that's more likely to have a successful outcome. So the Chinese companies are kind of like a study group. So if the Silicon Valley companies are like a genius who feels destined to win Nobel Prize one day, the Chinese companies are, each one is a very good student, but not so good they feel they're destined for Nobel Prize. So they better figure out some way not to be kept way behind by the genius kids. So they've decided to form a study group. They don't physically really sit down and study together, but because they write papers, they open models, and people move from company to company. So I would say the Chinese companies have moved somewhat in tandem. They're quite aware of each other's innovations. You'll see DeepSeek reference Kimi and vice versa. So while the American companies have stopped publishing, the Chinese companies continue to publish. So the study group is conducted in a fishbowl for the world to see.
1: It's interesting. I'm wondering if there is a cultural basis and something that partly comes from maybe the education systems that leads to these two approaches. And of course, you moved from the Taiwanese school system to the American school system at the age of 11. Because I think your brother told your parents it would be better for you?
0: Yeah, that's right. Exactly right. Because at the time, the American system certainly is the best education system for middle school in the world. And I was lucky to have had the chance to study in the US.
1: What was it like coming at the age of 11? Because it wasn't like you were emigrating with your parents. Your mother stayed with you for a bit, but then she went back to Taiwan.
0: Right. I stayed with my brother and sister-in-law, and they were scientists in an US national laboratory. And it was an eye-opening experience. I think that Asian schools tend to train everybody in a good student direction. And then the US schools let people be what they independently want to be or should be. That's probably the primary difference.
1: So if you had stayed in Taiwan and been a product of that system, what do you think your life would have been?
0: I probably would have been a good student and a good employee at some company. I may still be quite successful or not. I don't know. But I think my chances increase as I go to the U.S. because I have the discipline and tenacity that the Asian system, the Chinese system taught me. Mm-hmm. And I have the free thinking and free will and the confidence that the American system taught me.
1: More from my conversation with Kai-Fu Lee coming up. I'm Michelle Hussein, and this is Bloomberg.
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12: I'm Michelle Hussein, and you're listening to highlights of the Michelle Hussein Show podcast on Bloomberg Radio. Today, I'm speaking to tech CEO Kai-Fu Lee. When you wrote this book, AI Superpowers, China, Silicon Valley, and the New World Order, when it came out in 2018, I felt that there was almost something resembling a crisis in your life that you were writing about towards the end of the book. Your mother developed dementia, you yourself had cancer, and it was like a moment where you had to think about some of your choices. You said, going to visit your mother, how had I been raised by such an emotionally generous woman and yet lived my life so focused on myself? I'd love to know more about that period in your life and what it taught you.
13: Yes, I have been a workaholic my whole life. And during the years of 2000, 9 when I started my companies, through the time I got cancer, which is several years after that, my hardest working moments. I've always believed that my work is my everything, that it was by far the highest priority. Family is something I have, I'll give them some time, but always work is higher priority. And I think during my illness, I realized two things. One is that when I felt ill, it was my family that really did whatever it took to with basically unconditional love for me, taking care of me, and despite my spending minimal time with them. So obviously that's something that I feel like I need to rethink my priorities, that life can't just be my job. And the second thing is that I've always wanted to make the biggest difference I can in the world. And I had an encounter with a very wise Buddhist monk who in Taiwan, and he said, it's very dangerous to always want to change the world because you will use that as an excuse to do things that are for your own self-promotion of yourself, your company, because you will explain to yourself that it changes the world. So these two things really woke me up in a number of ways. I think one is that after my cancer went into remission, I was able to rebalance my life, devote more time to my family. I'm still very busy, but I think the priorities are not strictly work. Mm. And when I spend time with my family, I try to make sure it's a meaningful quality time. And then when they really need something, I would make that the highest priority. But the other change really is related to AI, is it made me aware that many people around me were like me, that job is everything. That if you ask someone, tell me about yourself, they pretty much tell you about their job. And in this kind of a belief, it's extremely dangerous as we look at jobs being turned upside down by AI. We really need to reinstill in people that job isn't everything. There's more to it than that in life.
12: Yeah, but it isn't the world that you're helping to explain today, how AI applies to companies in particular, doesn't it actually increase the risk of that, that people know how much AI is changing the workplace and that it can instill a kind of Hunger Games type competition so that you are the one who emerges when others might fall by the wayside?
13: I think in the book, I was quite clear to talk about what kind of employees a CEO needs to develop and train, not just to hire and replace. And also, I make a plea to the CEOs that this should not be a very fast process to turn the company upside down. Number one, because a very fast process will remove the institutional memory, which the AI is not ready to take over. Mm. But secondly, that, you know, we all have a responsibility to train people to become the jobs and the positions that will emerge, and train them early, train them well. If at the end of the training you have a job for them, that's great. If not, they'll be better trained to go to another company. Just like we're seeing big layoffs in companies like Meta. But I don't doubt someone laid off at Meta could get another job at a lesser company. And I gave the example that if the whole world becomes very merciless and want to move very fast with AI and fewer people, then who's going to become consumers who will buy the products? Mm. We do need a society with suppliers and consumers.
12: Yeah.
13: So social responsibility, pragmatism are all reasons I appeal to them to understand what it takes, but do it with care.
12: I want to ask you about the many companies that you've helped get off the ground and the investments you've made. I think you were once written about as someone who manufactured Chinese billionaires because your venture capital firm, you know, got so many companies off the ground. Have there been times when you've really had to think about the use of AI within a company you've supported? Like, I was wondering about facial recognition. You can see all the positive examples of that, but you can also see the reports such as the one that came out a few years ago about AI being used to detect the emotions of people from the Uyghur minority in Western China?
13: We don't invest in any company that works on surveillance because we look at civilian applications. I think the issue of facial recognition is changing in two ways. I think first, in many of the Chinese applications, actually user consent is required. I was just at the bank yesterday and they wanted to do facial recognition. They said there's a new regulation that requires consent. The second thing is the cameras on the streets. You know, there are similar cameras in London, but actually, interestingly, the Chinese cameras on the streets, while controversial, have led to a dramatic crime reduction and almost near zero murders. And if you ask people, that's the trade-off of cameras capturing you on the street. This video is not disclosed or sold or given to anybody, and it's used for finding a crime. Yes, your video will be recorded, but you will get a higher level of safety, much higher. Would you go for it? Well, in China, they would, and may not hold in other countries.
12: And did you say yes or no when you were asked for your consent in the bank that day?
13: Of course I gave consent. I needed to get my credit card updated.
12: So it was a condition. You couldn't really not consent.
13: I can change banks, I guess.
12: Well, it makes me curious also about AI in your own life. What is your own personal use that might surprise us?
13: So I use AI for everything. I have a AI for the CEO, which helps me run the company better. I really get to hear signals that may indicate a crisis coming up, a risk coming up, and stop it before it becomes more serious. And I'm able to catch product problems before they become problems. And I'm able to find and thank and praise the heroes who saved the day. And also, very interestingly, it's become my management coach. My AI coach is with me at every single meeting that I am in. And every single meeting that I said something, did something, of every meeting I was in.
12: I want to close with the thought that you put in your 2018 book, that our shared future depends on AI's ability to think, but coupled with human beings' ability to love. I have to confess that I don't have that much confidence that we can bring those two things together. Do you?
13: Well, I think there's really two meanings of love. In my first book in 2018, I meant the connection people have to each other. And that is the more important thing and the more irreplaceable thing. Earlier, when we talk about job displacement, I actually feel the largest job sector that will increase is sectors of human-to-human touch. That goes from existing jobs, but also new jobs like foster home care, someone to come to your home and cook and make your closet beautiful, or a tourist guy who's very funny and also a comedian. So as AI does the work, people will long for human connections, which might be good for bonding, and AI cannot do it because even if AI could mimic it, people don't want it. But there is a second sense in my new book, AI Native, that I think is absolutely about love. And it's about human love of an idea, a passion. When I started working on AI, people were laughing at me. The field was a joke. Nothing worked. People said anything that worked became a product. So AI is a collection of everything that doesn't work. But we, the AI scientists, we endured that because our love and belief and conviction that AI will change the world. And when Steve Jobs came out with the iPhone, there was no previous data that an AI could predict. That's the interface people want because everything before had been Nokia and BlackBerry. And he came up with something with no data to back because he had this intuition and taste and design and a love for creating new things that change the world. And Coco Chanel had the love of changing the world so that women don't have to wear uncomfortable clothes and that clothing could be both comfortable and beautiful. And Elon Musk had that love and passion, and he had the courage to build, you know, recyclable rockets and build Tesla. And these are things that people would do because they do it for love. They don't do it just because it's a job, it's execution. So this is a good coupling, because as AI does the execution, these people who are brilliant have things that they love and devote their lives to. They now have AI to amplify their power. And AI that could execute so well, they need people to come up with things that aren't based on data, that are free, creative, flowing things backed by one thing that I bet my life on it. And that if you're willing to bet your life on it, then AI will work with you. You will get all the credit and the consequences, and AI will get the work done faster. So I think humans love for each other and humans love for what they want to create and for what they want to change in this world is a plausible partnership with AI.
12: I will take it from you. Dr. Kai-Fu Lee, thank you so much for your time. We'll let you get on with what is now your evening in Beijing, but I hope we get to meet in person sometime.
13: I hope so too. Thank you.
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12: Okay, I'll settle for that. Thank you so much.
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17: According to data gathered by the AP, laws or education standards in 25 states now require or expect public schools to provide instruction specifically on the attacks. Another 13 have optional mentions of 9/11. Several other states have laws requiring or recommending school observances, but the provisions vary widely in scope, specificity, and framing. Columbia University Professor Beth Rudin with Teachers College.
18: It's really important that they establish a classroom environment where young people feel like they can share their opinions, ask questions, be wrong.
17: Julie Walker, New York.
16: On Wall Street, the Dow down by 628 points, the S&P lower by 45. This is SRN News.
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